0: spice blend of onion and garlic in one spicy, crunchy chicken leg? Burger King has it! Coated in an ultra-thin crisp layer, the new quarter chicken leg delivers crispy skin, juicy meat, and a bold, fiery spice that builds and lingers. Perfect for spice lovers! This is the bite you've got to try! Quarter chicken leg, one cut above fried chicken. Get it now at Burger King!
1: Clear as to whether he will be bringing this up. It's also unclear as to what exactly he could get the Chinese president to do, given so far he hasn't done anything the US has asked. In fact, Abbas Araghchi, the Iranian foreign minister, met Wang Yi, China's top diplomat, just last week.
2: Well, a team of scientific experts investigating the origin of the Hunter virus outbreak in Argentina will soon leave for the country's southernmost city of Ushuaia. They plan to conduct research at some of the places visited by the first infected Dutch couple who later died from the virus. The couple had been to a garbage dump to watch birds before boarding the cruise ship that eventually became the center of the Hunter virus outbreak. According to the WHO, Hunter virus is primarily spread by rodents but can be transmitted between people in rare cases. Three people have died from the disease so far. Ross Cullen has more in this report, which includes statements by WHO chief Tedros Ghebreyesus.
3: The head of the UN's health agency held a joint news conference here in Madrid on Tuesday with the Spanish Prime Minister, and the boss of the World Health Organization said that the UN could not force hantavirus quarantine protocols on individual countries. Tedros Adhanom Ghebreyesus said it was up to nations to decide for themselves the best way to prevent further hantavirus infections. One French woman and an American citizen are currently being treated in hospital after having contracted hantavirus, and many other former passengers from the affected cruise ship are self-isolating in different countries.
4: At the moment, there is no sign that we are seeing the start of a larger outbreak. But of course, the situation could change. And given the long incubation period of the virus, it's possible we might see more cases in the coming weeks.
3: Spain allowed the stricken cruise ship, the MV Honduras, to dock in the Canary Islands. And the Spanish Prime Minister, Pedro Sanchez, said during the news conference that Spain was closely monitoring passengers following their disembarkation. The Director General of the World Health Organization was previously in the Canary Islands, overseeing the evacuation of passengers from the MV Honduras. And the beleaguered cruise ship is now en route to its home port of Rotterdam in the Netherlands, where it will undergo disinfection procedures.
5: In Pakistan, at least 10 people, including two traffic police officers, have been killed in a suicide attack in the northwest. Dozens were wounded. Authorities say the bomber detonated an explosive-laden vehicle near a police post at a crowded market. The attack happened in Khyber Pakhtunkhwa province, bordering Afghanistan. No group has claimed responsibility for the bombing. The attack comes days after 15 police officers were killed in a car bombing and an ambush at a police station in a neighboring district. Pakistan has blamed Tehrik-e-Taliban Pakistan, or TTP, for the incident. The foreign ministry says an investigation revealed the attack was carried out by terrorists residing in Afghanistan. Afghanistan, meanwhile, has called the allegations baseless.
2: Well, a Philippine senator and ally of former President Rodrigo Duterte remains holed up inside the Senate building, locked in a legal and political standoff for close to 40 hours. Ronald De La Rosa is under protective custody by the Senate's new president as he seeks to evade an International Criminal Court arrest warrant. Mr. De La Rosa is the former national police chief and the key enforcer in Duterte's anti-drug campaign. He is wanted by the ICC for crimes against humanity. Federal agents were waiting for him at the Philippine Senate to serve the order, but the lawmaker ran with agents giving chase. De La Rosa reached the Senate chamber in minutes where the arresting officers have no authority. He has appealed to President Ferdinand Marcos Jr. not to enforce the warrant to send him to The Hague.
5: British Prime Minister Keir Starmer

0: is facing increasing pressure, with four ministers resigning and more than 80 Labour MPs calling for him to step down. But he has told Cabinet that he will not resign and will get on with governing, insisting that no leadership challenge has been triggered. The turmoil comes just a day before the government outlines its agenda in the King's Speech. Senior ministers have now rallied behind Mr. Starmer. More than 100 Labour MPs have signed a statement backing him, saying it is not the time for a leadership contest. Here's Deputy Prime Minister David Lammy.
1: We must put country before party. The only person that benefits from the Labour Party navel-gazing in this way is Nigel Farage and the populist right. Keir Starmer was elected just under 2 years ago with a mandate from the British people for 5 years. He has my full support. And what I'd say to colleagues is, look, let's just step back, take a breath.
0: Tension surged after Labour suffered heavy losses in last week's local elections. The party lost hundreds of councillors to the hard-right Reform UK party and the Greens, and also lost control of the Welsh Parliament for the first time. The results follow months of criticism over weak economic growth and the cost of living crisis. Mr. Starmer's popularity was also hit by his decision to appoint an associate of convicted sex offender Jeffrey Epstein as ambassador to the United States.
2: Here at home, the Land Transport Authority will be trialing new road signs and markings to indicate ERP charging locations. That's as Singapore moves away from physical ERP gantries from 1st of January next year. The trial will take place in June and July across four expressways and an arterial road. The visual markers on trial include a 25-metre-long stretch of road painted in blue along the central expressway near Serangoon Road. A westbound stretch of the Pan Island Expressway near Yurnos Link will have blue oval ERP symbols painted on its lanes. Meanwhile, the city-bound Ayer Rajah Expressway after Jurong Town Hall Road will have blue lines painted along its sides with white ERP letters on the lanes. Well, that's news here on CNA 938 Headlines, anytime on CNA 938 and CNA.asia. Traffic this morning, heavy traffic on KJE towards PIE between PIE Tuas and Sungai Tengah. Accident on AYE towards MC after Alexandra Road, kindly avoid lane 1. We're also looking at a vehicle breakdown on AYE towards Tuas after Buona Vista Road. Ride safe. Temperatures today ranging between 23 to 33 degrees Celsius with not so bad weather today. Thundery showers with gusty winds this morning. However, it turns to light and moderate rains, clearing in the afternoon and cloudy thereafter.
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6: It can take several weeks for the body to develop a detectable immune response.
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0: That's right, and that big question is, can you live with more Wolbachia mosquitoes in your area if it means helping to bring dengue cases down? Let us know your thoughts and your opinions on 9631-1938. We are available on WhatsApp. You can also call us, by the way, if you want to talk to us, 669-11938. So we're talking about this because it's recently just been announced that Singapore is scaling up its fight against dengue, with millions of Wolbachia mosquitoes now being produced each week. Just yesterday, Google's mosquito arm was announced to be expanding its facility here in Singapore. And it is now producing up to 10 million Wolbachia mosquitoes every week. Now, these are male mosquitoes that do not bite, but do help suppress the populations of the Aedes aegypti mosquitoes by preventing eggs from hatching.
2: Mm-hmm. Well, the good news is the results so far have been really promising, with dengue cases falling sharply last year. But as the 10-year-old program expands to more rest states, it really raises a question. The big question that we're asking is, are you comfortable with more Wolbachia mosquitoes being released in your area to fight dengue? And joining us are Associate Professor Ng Li Ching, Group Director of the Environmental Health Institute at NEA, and also Professor Dale Fisher, Program Director of the Center for Infectious Disease Emergency Response at NUS. Good morning, both of you. Thanks for joining us.
0: Prof. Ng, let's start with you. How effective has the Wolbachia project been so far in reducing dengue cases? Give us the numbers and illustrate this in plain terms for us.
18: Hi, good morning. Yeah, Li Ching here. Yes, Wolbachia has been shown to be effective in our trials in sites where we have releases. We have seen about 90% reduction in the mosquito population, which is the female that bite. There is a 90% reduction. And along with it, because it's female mosquitoes that are transmitting dengue, right? Along with that, we are getting about 70% reduction in dengue cases in or dengue risk. These are in release sites. However, where it is where people live adjacent sites, we also notice even without releases, direct releases, we see about 45% reduction in dengue risk. So overall, it has been really good data showing effectiveness. Overall, as you mentioned, the number of cases overall in Singapore has also decreased in the last year and this year. Today, we are seeing about 50 cases a week. And if you look at past data, we could go as high as more than 1,000 cases per week. So 50 is a good number for Singapore, since dengue is very endemic here, with Aedes aegypti population being very prevalent in our community.
2: Right. You know, you shared with us the great news that things are getting more stable, the numbers have been decreasing. So the big question then is, why do we need to expand the program further? Why increase the number of mosquitoes that are being let out when the numbers are already declining around the right path?
18: So if you look at the overall map in Singapore, we have data in the website and MyEMV app. If you go to MyEMV app, you'll be able to see where mosquito population is, or high mosquito population is. That's the purple patches, purple label patches. And you can see that there are still locations with high mosquito population, which means that people, that community could be at, still be at risk, right? So overall, they have benefited from the overall releases, but we want to take precaution, we want to take precaution to reduce further the mosquito population. Firstly, is that our environment is very conducive for mosquito breeding, especially Aedes aegypti, which love the urban setting. They like infrastructure, they like man-made structures. So being in a city, we are very vulnerable. So I think that we need to take precaution, additional precaution, so that we don't get a flare-up again. And having said that, it's very, very important that we keep mosquito population down with a traditional method, which is to remove stagnant water. We need to remove stagnant water from our environment, because if you have a lot of mosquito breeding, the effectiveness of this Wolbachia mosquito will be less.
2: Mm.
18: So they work hand in hand in synergy.
0: Right. So it's a two-pronged approach, one from us, yep, the community, and one from the government with Project Wolbachia. Understood.
18: Exactly.
0: Okay. Yeah. So glad you were able to explain to us why the need for more mosquitoes, because it's really quite an ongoing effort. And I had no idea that mosquitoes were urban citizens like us, especially the 80s and Chibcai ones. Good to know. Okay. Over to you, Dr. Fisher. So have you, in fact, from the clinical side, seeing these efforts from Project Wolbachia translate into fewer dengue cases where you are?
19: Thanks, Andrea. It's quite obvious, and as Li Qing was just saying about the data, when you used to have up to 1,000 cases a day, especially back in 2020, as recently as that, and now you get 50 across the country, then naturally that in a week, then naturally that translates to the impact on the health system. So I will recall, I think it was about 2007, I'd do ward rounds, and you'd literally go from one bed to the next, and it was dengue case, dengue case, dengue case. It was quite outstanding, and you'd be looking at, it was the same assessment. You'd be looking at the clinical status of the patient, you look at the relevant blood test parameters, and then you go on to the next patient and do the same. So it was incredible. So it was at that time we developed a dengue outpatient clinic. But of course, now we're seeing that close to going out of business. So it's a good thing.
0: That's a happy problem to have, if you ask me. That can only be a good thing. But I'm wondering, the few cases that do still come in to the medical facilities here, at least where you are sitting, Professor Dr. Fisher, is there still a misunderstanding of how severe dengue is? Of you know, do they come and see you too late? I mean, is what's still misunderstood about dengue among patients here?
19: Of course, I don't want to give anecdotes, but that's what I have, and you don't really see it. I think there's still a strong awareness of the features of dengue. Of course, early on, the features are very, very non-specific. It'll be fever and body aches and things like that. So people generally coming in don't know whether they've got dengue or the flu or what. So, but the campaigns in Singapore are still, I think, more than adequate enough to make people aware of the benefits. And of course, I think most people know now there's a rapid test that you can even get at primary care, so you can get a very sort of inexpensive, quick answer to the question. So I'm not seeing an awareness in the public fallout.
0: Good to know, and thank you for that PSA. I didn't know that there was an instant test for dengue, and now we know, and I think Lakia is going to go shopping for some soon because she lives in a Wolbachia cluster. Speaking of Wolbachia clusters, we do have listeners who are quite passionate about living in clusters. We have one from Nam here. When I first encountered Wolbachia in my home, it was a shock, didn't realize what was happening at first. She had something like 20 to 30 mosquitoes flying around the house. Living with it for twice a week for 3 years. Don't think it's something we can ever get used to, she says. She goes on to talk about, you know, getting bitten, the buzzing noise, and then having to explain to guests in the house as well, which can be a bit embarrassing. The Wolbachia also can hide in clothes and towels, especially in the dark. Very hard to know where they are sometimes. KK says, I can't wait to see if I can't sit around and wait to see if the mosquito will bite me or my child before deciding whether to kill. It'll be too late. If the project is successful, why are we still seeing dengue spikes from time to time? Perhaps that's a question for you, Professor Ng. Why are we still seeing dengue spikes from time to time? Can you explain the seasonality of dengue to us?
18: Yeah, it's just seasonality. So it's just in the middle of the year is when the risk is higher because of the weather condition. We haven't seen real spike since last year. The overall, we see clusters around, and these are typically clusters of 10 cases, and these are areas without the Wolbachia releases. So some of the local spikes could be due to the absence of Wolbachia mosquito in those areas, and that's why the spike. But overall, in general, over the country, we haven't seen spikes in the last 2 years after we expanded Project Wolbachia. So we started Wolbachia Project quite a few years ago, right? And during that period, while we were still expanding, our reach, our coverage was still very low, and there we saw spikes in a national level. But with a good coverage now, we haven't seen, and we have to monitor and see what happens with this coverage.
0: Yeah. Okay, so we talked earlier, Lakia and I, off air, we talked earlier about feeling guilty or not when killing a mosquito, because we can't tell if they are the male Wolbachia ones or the female Aedes aegypti mosquitoes, right? And then and then we feel bad because if we kill them, if it is a male Wolbachia mosquito, then we're kind of stopping the project from happening. We're kind of taking matters into our own hands and preventing these efforts from being successful. So what do we do here, Doctor?
18: Yeah, so our advice is that you do as you would want to do. How you typically control mosquito, you should just continue doing it. If you're not comfortable with the number, you can go ahead and kill it.
0: It's okay to smack them. All right. That's reassuring because I feel bad because I'm like, oh no, did I just kill one more Wolbachia mosquito that could have stopped it?
18: I just want to say it's actually quite interesting that just anecdotally, just asking people around, there are people who say that there are lots of mosquitoes around them. There are people who haven't noticed anything.
0: Correct.
18: So, yes.
0: Yeah.
18: Right. So, there will be some areas, maybe it's darker or cooler, where the mosquito will sort of congregate. There will be people, other homes that hasn't noticed anything. So there will be some excesses, and if you want to kill it, it's fine.
0: Okay.
2: Yeah, so when you say if you want to kill it, it's fine, doesn't that then at all, like we were alluding to, hamper the whole thing? Why do you say it's okay to kill them?
18: Because these are perhaps places where they congregate a lot of it in one place, and these are excesses.
0: Okay.
18: So we do, as you said, it's very difficult, as everybody knows, it's very difficult to identify, right? Under a microscope, or maybe if you have very good eyesight, you may be able to differentiate.
2: Between the wolf.
18: In general, you can't differentiate. And especially if you feel bites, I would say that if you generally feel bites, and there are other mosquito species around as well, there's Aedes albopictus, another species that is not targeted. They are also black and white, so they may appear like Aedes aegypti.
0: Yes. When I see a black and white mosquito, I fear for my life. I just smack it. It's so scary.
18: But Aedes albopictus is also not on target right now.
0: Dr. Fisher, go ahead.
19: It's also about the scale. They're releasing millions. You know, if you go and kill 5 or 10 in your house, it's
2: okay.
19: It's a tiny fracture.
0: A literal drop in the bucket. Dr. Fisher, over to you now before we take a break. Are there still dengue hotspots of concern that you're seeing based on the number of patients that you're seeing come through in NUS or have patterns shifted? And when clusters do form, how quickly can things escalate if they're not contained?
19: Well, I think you've got to consider what NEA are doing here. A hotspot's defined as two cases, 2 weeks apart, within 2 weeks, and within 150 metres. So we're so on top of it. I think there's 4 clusters at the moment, but most of them are 2 cases. I think one might be 10 or something. And when a hotspot's declared, they intervene. They go knocking on doors. They have awareness campaigns. So Singapore is so, you know, led by NEA is so on top of this. Am I concerned? Well, I'm not the sort of person that says I'm never concerned, but I'm not concerned about the response. It's so under control.
0: Okay, that's really wonderful to hear, actually. We have one more listener saying here, May Chok, saying the mosquitoes swarmed East Coast and we had close to 15 to 20 bites when they were released. She claims they do bite. So we'll get to that in just a moment. We do have to break for the news. Just a point of note here, Dr. Fisher and Professor Ng both talked about how, you know, some people see more and some people don't notice them at all. I barely notice them. I only kill like maybe 2 mosquitoes a week in my toilet, very specifically. Whereas my producer, Namrina, has to kill 15 to 20 twice a week in her entire house. And you, Alakia, you open the door, you are swarmed by them. So it really depends on where you are. We will get back to this conversation right after the news. Professor Ng and Dr. Fisher will remain on the show with us. Associate Professor Ng Lee Ching is Group Director of Environmental Health Institute at NEA, and Professor Dale Fisher is from the Center of Infectious Disease Emergency Response at NUS, where he's Program Director. We'll continue this conversation after the break, including how long it takes to see results and whether this is something we will need to live with long term. If you got a question or comment, WhatsApp us 9631 1938 or call us 669 11938. Stay with us. 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
0: Time now is 8:30. Here are the latest headlines from the CNA newsroom. U.S. President Donald Trump says he will prioritize trade over Iran when he meets Chinese President Xi Jinping during their summit tomorrow. Mr. Trump says the war is still a significant item on the agenda, but assured that Washington has it under control and doesn't need China's help to resolve it.
27: Well, I don't think we need any help with Iran. We'll win it one way or the other. We'll win it peacefully or otherwise. Their Navy's gone. Their Air Force is gone. Every single element of their war machine is gone.
0: Mr. Trump is keen to secure business deals and hammer out details of a new trade board to manage ties between the world's two largest economies, even as the Iran war casts a shadow over his visit. China, a key buyer of Iranian crude, has called for the swift reopening of the Strait of Hormuz, which has disrupted global oil supply, triggering an energy crisis. From Washington, D.C., Kate Fisher tells us what President Trump can realistically ask his Chinese counterpart to do to help in the conflict.
28: I think it is a way of him trying to show that he does not want the Iran conflict to overshadow this meeting, although, of course, it obviously will. And he has, his administration over the last few weeks, have been publicly pressing President Xi Jinping to help to bring an end to the conflict, or at the very least to reopen the Strait of Hormuz, because, of course, that is also vital for China, given they get so much oil through that vital waterway in the Middle East. But I think, again, like so much of this conflict from the Trump administration, there have been mixed messages. At the beginning of speaking to reporters just earlier on Tuesday, before he left, Donald Trump said that he would be having a long talk about Iran with Xi Jinping, suggesting that there was something that he could get the president of China to do. But then later on, he then said, we've got lots to discuss, but I wouldn't say that Iran is one of them because Iran is very much under control. So it's not only unclear as to whether he will be bringing this up, it's also unclear as to what exactly he could get the Chinese president to do, given so far he hasn't done anything the US has asked. In fact, Abbas Araghchi, the Iranian foreign minister, met Wang Yi, China's top diplomat, just last week.
0: Speaking of, China's Foreign Minister Wang Yi, who met Iran's top envoy just last week, has urged Pakistan to ramp up mediation efforts amid an impasse over terms to end the conflict. Iran wants a permanent end to the war on all fronts before addressing thorny issues such as its nuclear program. But the US insists Tehran must first give up its nuclear ambitions and reopen the Strait of Hormuz before the war can end. Meanwhile, the UK has promised jets, drones and a warship in a joint mission with more than 40 nations seeking to restore trade flows through the Strait of Hormuz. William Dinsalow describes the key hurdles for any peace mission to the waterway.
1: We see that the UK is sending this warship to the region. We also know that here in Brussels that the European Council defence ministers are gathering to discuss exactly what European member states can do. There is the existing Aspides mission for the EU, this deployment of warships currently deployed in the Red Sea. They're discussing whether there could be a change in mandate to even expand this operation and to allow it to include facilitating some degree of freedom of navigation in the Strait of Hormuz. But of course, there is that huge question of appetite. How risk averse is this coalition feeling when it comes to putting their vessels, potentially their forces, their equipment in harm's way to protect the Strait of Hormuz? Of course, we know that Washington has been calling for European allies and allies across the world to do more to try and get the Strait of Hormuz back open. But so far, we're hearing a huge degree of trepidation that they're only willing to do so once it's deemed safe. For Washington, that's simply seen as too little too late. We've seen that time and time again, drawing the ire of the Trump administration. But of course, as the energy crisis continues to escalate here in Europe and around the world, big pressure on other members of this coalition to take tangible steps.
0: U.S. federal prosecutors have announced criminal charges against a Singapore-based ship operator and a senior employee in the deadly crash of a cargo ship that caused the Francis Scott Key Bridge in Baltimore to collapse in 2024. Acting Attorney General Todd Blanche called it a preventable tragedy of enormous consequence. The indictment names Synergy Marine Private Limited, based in Singapore, and Synergy Maritime Private Limited, based in Chennai, India. Radhakrishnan Karthik Nair, an Indian national who was technical superintendent for the Dali container ship, was also charged. Synergy Marine has expressed disappointment and accused the U.S. Justice Department of turning an accident into a crime.
2: And time for your Asia business update on CNA 938. Investors have taken money off the table as fresh data showed the extent of price increases in the US due to the Iran war. Hot inflation cooled the AI rally, with tech shares the main drag. Surging energy costs accounted for much of the 3.8% jump in consumer inflation in April. A petrol increased 28% last month, lifting electricity prices along with it. It also made food more expensive. Those gains spilled over the services sector with higher airline fares and rent. Oil prices jumped for a third straight session, with the US and Iran at odds over a proposal to end the war. Investors are looking ahead to the upcoming Trump-Xi summit in China as the leaders look for common ground on trade, technology and a range of other contentious issues. U.S. futures are currently trading mixed, and this bolsters expectations that the Federal Reserve would keep interest rates unchanged for a while. Investor sentiment also remains fragile amid rising oil prices. Now, the war in Iran is impacting not just fuel prices, but also some of our favorite snacks. Japan's biggest potato chip maker, Kelby, has been hit by an Iran-related ink shortage, which requires naphtha, a petrol byproduct widely used in color printing. So some of its snack lines will be swapping their iconic vibrant packaging for a black and white look. Kelby assures that there will be no change in the quality of the chips. This grayscale packaging will really stand out on supermarket shelves, though. Some social media users say they'd buy the chips for the new look in case it emerges as a collector's item in future. Singapore and Indonesia are renewing discussions over a tri-national economic corridor with Johor, known as the Sijori Growth Triangle. Both sides have also agreed to expand cooperation on several fronts, from industrial zones to energy trade. Singapore's Foreign Affairs Minister, Vivian Balakrishnan, who is in Jakarta for a three-day working visit, adds that bilateral relations are in an excellent state. CNA's Saiful Bahri Ismail has this report, which also features Indonesian Foreign Minister Sugiono.
3: Dr. Balakrishnan expressed deep appreciation for Indonesia's search and rescue teams who helped recover the remains of two Singaporean hikers during the Mount Dukono eruption.
5: This kind of instinctive looking out for one another and protecting each other in a time of crisis, this truly reflects the closeness of the hearts between Indonesians and Singaporeans. And I wanted to convey our deepest appreciation through my brother, Pak Sugiono, to the team in North Maluku. So, terima kasih banyak.
3: Mr. Sugiono noted that Singapore and Indonesia will mark 60 years of bilateral relations next year. He said the milestone is not just a diplomatic anniversary, but an opportunity to reinvigorate ties and chart a renewed strategic direction for the decades ahead. During their meeting, both sides discussed a wide range of issues, including economic development.
5: We agreed to expand agribusiness partnership in technology, on industrial cooperation. We will build on the success of Batam Bintan Karimun and Kendal Industrial Park and explore the expansion of joint sustainable industrial zones.
3: The Middle East crisis was also discussed as countries continue to feel the impact of a conflict far beyond the region. Dr. Balakrishnan noted that disruptions, including the closure of the Strait of Hormuz, have affected energy supplies to Asia, including Southeast Asia. But he sees opportunity in closer cooperation with Indonesia, particularly in renewable energy and cross-border projects.
5: It's a matter of getting the investments to flow and getting these projects to fruition. We believe that Indonesia's economic development, Indonesia's plentiful energy potential, in fact, will also complement Singapore's role as a regional hub for technology and for infrastructure financing.
3: Dr. Balakrishnan and Mr. Sugiono also discussed preparations for the leaders' retreat, which will be held in Indonesia this year. This will be the second retreat between Indonesian President Prabowo Subianto and Singapore Prime Minister Lawrence Wong. The annual meeting is the highest level engagement between the two countries.
2: Well, that's business news as it breaks on CNA.Asia for you guys. Traffic updates this morning. Heavy traffic on CTE towards AYE before Balestier Road. Vehicle breakdown on PIE towards Changi. After BKE, avoid lane 3. We're also looking at another vehicle breakdown on TPE towards PIE before Jalan Kayu. We're also looking at heavy traffic on Bukit Timah Road towards City between City and Chancery Lane as well.
6: Witnessed an accident? Saw something unusual or interesting? And caught it on camera? Share with us what you see. 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Contribute to CNA Eyewitness. 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
0: Welcome back to The Big Question with Andrea Heng and Lakia Selvaraji on CNA 938. And today we are asking, are you comfortable with more Wolbachia mosquitoes being released in your area to fight dengue? We haven't heard much from you, Lakia, about your experience. So tell us once again, you live in a Wolbachia release area. Mm-hmm. What's that experience like? And you live on a high floor, you talked about yesterday.
2: I did, yeah. I do. So I'm a Jurong person, right? Mm-hmm. And so there was this certain period of time where every day in the morning when you open the main door, there was this bunch of mosquitoes just hovering around the shoe rack.
0: Right.
2: And it just came in the moment you open it. So every day in the morning, we're all running around with various bats. I've got three kids.
0: Okay.
2: So I'm so scared that these things will bite them. And you know, as a mum, that's how we feel. And also, to be very honest, as much as I know this is to protect us, to bring down the cluster, just the sight of seeing a mosquito around me, the first instinct is, kill that thing. Just get rid of it.
0: So the bats you're talking about are the ones that...
2: The electric ones.
0: The electric ones that go bzz, bzz, bzz.
2: Yeah.
0: Okay. You've had them for how long now?
2: So it's been reduced right now.
0: Okay.
2: Way lesser, definitely. But okay. I think it was a period where they released it or something. Mm. And it was just too many. And like Anam was saying earlier, right? It's there everywhere. You see it in at dark areas. Mm. It's just areas which you wouldn't have thought that mosquitoes will go in.
0: Right.
2: So it was peak mosquito season.
0: Okay. I am not going to sell my house then. Because where I live, I've only really ever seen two mosquitoes a week, and I kill them in the toilet for some reason. Again, this is going back to the earlier part of our conversation with our guests who did talk about their preferences of the mosquitoes, both the Wolbachia mosquitoes and the Aedes aegypti mosquitoes, the second one being the one that spreads dengue. And we, indeed, before the break, we looked at how effective the Wolbachia program has been because it has brought dengue cases down. Yeah. Dr. Dale Fisher from NUS talked about how they are seeing fewer and fewer cases, to the point where, you know, the department, the outpatient clinic for dengue cases is running out of business.
2: Yeah.
0: We were also joined by Associate Professor Ng Lee Ching from NEA. Some comments now from listeners, really quick before we continue our conversation. Stephen says, I don't understand why mosquitoes were created in the first place.
2: Same question, Stephen.
0: Oh, dear. I don't understand why cockroaches were created, but apparently they're good for the environment. Felicia says, I'm not comfortable with more Wolbachia mosquitoes being released in my area. I'm blood type O plus and mozzies always come for me. Okay, this is a question I need Dr. Fisher to answer in just a moment. O plus. Okay. Alan says, I have no issues with Wolbachia mozzies release. As for male mosquitoes, I also have no issue smacking them.
2: Okay, good, Alan.
0: Alan, thanks very much. And as well as Felicia and Stephen, good to have your opinions with us. Let's bring in our guests back into the conversation. So, Dr. Fisher, that question, O plus blood type, more susceptible to mosquito bites, true or false? Dr. Fisher, are you with us?
11: Sorry, I was on mute.
0: Okay. So true or false, O plus blood type, more susceptible to mosquito bites?
11: Can I phone a friend?
0: Well, we hear of so many, you know, stories of, oh, I'm O plus blood type, my sweat is more attractive to mosquitoes. I mean, is there any truth to this?
11: You know, you've caught me off guard.
2: but just a quick Google search, right? Because I read the comment earlier, you know, the Google search is telling me that mosquitoes are generally most attracted to people with type O blood.
0: Okay. Well, that will unfortunately have to remain a mystery. Professor Ng, let's bring you back in now. How long does it typically take to see improvements when a project is released, a project is introduced in a new release area, meaning more mosquitoes are released in a new estate, the Wolbachia mosquitoes?
12: Yeah, so we can see improvement in a few months. However, to bring it down to a threshold that is of a dengue, low dengue risk, it typically takes about 6 months. So in our situation, to bring it down, right? So in our strategy, we have an adaptive, sort of adjustable release mechanism. As you have alluded, some of you have alluded to that when it started, you see more mosquitoes. And when the mosquito population in the vicinity plunges, then we release less. So this is important for us. These are all monitored, very closely monitored by the gravity traps that are along your corridor.
0: The gravity traps are the black cylinders, right?
12: Yeah,
0: with the hole in the
12: right,
0: middle.
12: The gravity traps, yes. So we're monitoring the situation, and when the population drops, we will release less. And that really points to the importance of source reduction, of not breeding mosquito in your environment, so that we can release less as well.
2: So in this,
12: the importance of removing breeding habitat is very critical, so that it doesn't compete with the mosquitoes that we release, and also avoid breeding other mosquitoes that are not targeted.
2: Yeah, you know, just the announcement yesterday said that in 2024, around 7 million mosquitoes per year was released. But then we're looking at weekly 10 million right now. If the cases are going down, if you're telling me that if the numbers is going down, then we'll release lesser, why the need to have 10 million weekly?
12: No, perhaps the 7 million per year is not correct. It should be 7 million per week. So Singapore is not very small in terms of, we are quite small in terms of size on land, right? But then with the 3D structure, we are actually quite, the actual area, the volume is quite huge. So we do need that kind of number to be able to suppress the mosquito population. So again, if there are less mosquito in the community, less breeding, we will be able to release less.
0: Okay.
12: So very dependent.
0: Okay, that's good clarity there, Professor. Thanks very much for that. Felicia has changed her mind. She says, if they don't bite, I suppose I'm quite okay with them. Dr. Fisher, we hear of residents complaining of still being bitten, right? And it could be due to, you know, the one-off Wolbachia carrying Aedes aegypti mosquito in the mix. So from a medical perspective, do you see any risks associated with the Wolbachia method?
11: So firstly, I think if people are being bitten, then it's not by the male Wolbachia carrying mosquito. So it could be females, but more likely it's possibly something that's not Aedes aegypti, because that's the only species that's targeted. So the other Aedes that's common in Singapore that also carries dengue is Albopictus, of course. So to bring it to the dangers, I think it's fair to say that this has been very well scrutinized globally for over a decade already. So it's not like anyone's jumped into this. But, you know, I guess firstly, Wolbachia is benign on people. So if people get infected by Wolbachia, it's not a pathogen. It's just So that's not a risk. I guess whenever you're playing with ecology, you have to think of what can be the flow-on effects. And for instance, someone said before, well, how do mosquitoes exist? I think they're just part of the sort of ecosystem for pollinating, you know, plants and ultimately food. So I think they're all part of that. But I think it's a low risk, but what could happen if you muck up the ecology and have less of this particular species? Will other species of mosquitoes increase, for instance? What if Wolbachia gets into other arthropods like ants and spiders? Now, I don't think mosquitoes and ants have much to do with each other. So again, I think it's a low risk. But these would be things, I think, in the back of the experts' minds, that what happens if it spills over to another organism altogether. But, you know, I think these are pretty much theoretical concerns. We certainly haven't seen it happen.
0: Okay. So, yes, Professor.
12: Right, in fact, we have done a very extensive risk assessment on this. There are two reports on the internet in our webpage. Where all these are addressed, all these are evaluated, and we find that there is no risk. Basically, Wolbachia is a natural organism. It is already present in 60% of insects in the world. So it's not a GMO. It's safe.
0: Okay. No, so, thanks for that clarity. I now learned something new about Wolbachia. It's naturally occurring. It's not man-made, yeah. Not made in the lab for sure. It's just something that we are leveraging on to curb the Aedes aegypti mosquito population. Did I get that right, Professor?
12: Yes, that's right.
0: Understood. Okay.
12: And on top of that, just responding to the conversation Dale made, is that Aedes aegypti, mosquitoes are important because they serve as food sources for birds and, you know, for insectivores. But Aedes aegypti is an invasive species. It is not native in Singapore. It has invaded and then spread, and they're spreading around the world.
0: Yeah.
12: So I don't think they will be very much missed by the local ecology.
0: They are not welcome here. Okay. So... obviously, this means, okay, I think you've made a really strong case about why we still need Project Wolbachia around. But with this new expanded facility by Google, it's called Debug, right? And it's the largest outside the US. Mm. We want to, I think citizens will want to know if this fight against dengue and having Project Wolbachia as the solution to fight dengue, is this going to be long-term? Because if we have a mosquito-producing facility here in Singapore, that must mean a serious long-term commitment, right? So we have to be ready for that as citizens as well?
12: Yes. Whatever we do, whatever methodology that we do, whether it's source reduction, door-to-door checks, all these have been long-term. They have been ongoing for decades. And likewise, for Project Wolbachia, it is expected to be long-term. But we hopefully do not need that kind of mosquito that kind of numbers to be released in the long term. If we suppress it and we successfully maintain, if everybody cooperates and maintain the low mosquito population, we hopefully do not need that kind of numbers in the future.
0: Okay, so will it go in the route of that outpatient clinic that Dr. Dale Fisher was talking about, eventually closing shop? I mean, will we see that? I mean, I'm being very optimistic here, clearly.
12: Yeah, we are living in a very conducive environment for Aedes aegypti and endemic for environment endemic for dengue. So we don't, it will be very difficult to be totally running out of business for Dale. But what we aim is to really shave off the peak so that we don't get this big outbreak in the middle of the year. That's our objective. We want to moderate. We don't want to have a... We try to avoid outbreaks, big outbreaks.
2: Yeah, but definitely.
12: We do expect some cases continuing, yeah.
2: You know, any advice on how we can deal with them, Professor and Dr. Dale, you know, because we're looking at, you know, for example, a pipeline in Australia where areas in Australia where there are Wolbachia female and male mosquitoes. They're released together just once. And over time, these mosquitoes breed with the wild ones, creating a sustainable population, Wolbachia population, to curb the dengue problem. So any of such things that we can look out for here in Singapore?
12: So that's another alternative that we also evaluated, we assessed. That one would require us to release both males and female mosquitoes. There are technical limitation in our epidemiology that we do not think that is the ideal way to go. So in Singapore, we have decided to go for the suppression method. So the Australian method simply says it's okay to have mosquitoes out there because they don't, the Wolbachia will block dengue transmission. So these mosquitoes don't transmit dengue very well, but it's okay for them to be around. In our strategy, we want to be able to reduce the mosquito population as far as possible.
2: Thank you for that, Professor. Dr. Fisher, just to cap off our conversation here, do you observe or see public awareness, including those on Wolbachia efforts, changing how seriously citizens here take dengue?
11: It's obviously a risk, Andrea. If there's less cases, people start to forget about how bad it can be. But I certainly don't see it yet. I think, you know, even around my place, if someone sees some stagnant water, it gets turned upside down. It's a little puddle in a pot plant or something like that. It's I think Singapore hasn't allowed this awareness to drop off. I think everyone sees the block advertisements in the MRT or whatever. It's so as Li Qing said earlier, it's not, you know, Wolbachia is not the answer. It's part of the answer. And we still have to keep doing everything else. But personally, I'm not seeing a drop off. I think in the few years since we've started seeing the effect of Wolbachia, it's I think it hasn't, the awareness hasn't declined at least yet.
2: Okay, and that can only be good news, so the efforts can continue. Professor Ng and Dr. Fisher, thank you so much for joining us in this conversation today. Hopefully we've put some concerned minds at ease, and I think those that want to smack the mosquitoes will still smack them nonetheless, but I think at least we know that Project Wolbachia is working and the awareness hasn't dropped off. Thank you so much to both of you for coming on the show. Associate Professor Ng Li Qing is Group Director of the Environmental Health Institute at NEA, and Professor Dale Fisher, Program Director of the Center for Infectious Disease Emergency Response at NUS. This has been The Big Question.
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15: Now, the morning report with Andrea Heng and Haryanto Dima.
2: The Morning Report with Elakia Selvaranji accompanying me, Andrea Heng, on this Wednesday, the 13th of May. From viral Hanfu photo shoots to other must-do experiences, social media is bringing us the latest travel trends.
16: But are tourists genuinely engaging with local traditions, or are they just simply recreating moments that's designed for the algorithm?
2: And US households are starting to feel the squeeze of inflation as it climbs to a three-year high. Little relief on the horizon. We've got the details and the stories coming up. News you can trust on CNA 938. US President Donald Trump says he will prioritize trade over Iran when he meets Chinese President Xi Jinping during their summit tomorrow. Mr. Trump says the war is still a significant item on the agenda, but insists that Washington has it under control and does not need Beijing's help to resolve it.
27: No, I don't think we need any help with Iran. We'll win it one way or the other. We'll win it peacefully or otherwise. Their Navy's gone, their Air Force is gone, every single element of their war machine is gone.
0: The U.S. leader is keen to secure business deals and iron out details of a new trade board to manage ties between the world's two largest economies. China is a key buyer of Iranian crude and has called for the swift reopening of the Strait of Hormuz, which has disrupted the global oil supply and triggered an energy crisis. Chinese Foreign Minister Wang Yi, who met his Iranian counterpart Abbas Araghchi just last week, has urged Pakistan to ramp up mediation efforts amid an impasse over terms to end the conflict. Tehran wants a permanent end to the war on all fronts before addressing issues like its nuclear program. But Washington insists it must first give up its nuclear ambitions and reopen the Strait of Hormuz before the war can end. Kate Fisher weighs in on Mr. Trump's comments that he doesn't need Beijing's help with Iran.
28: It is a way of him trying to show that he does not want the Iran conflict to overshadow this meeting, although, of course, it obviously will. And he has his administration over the last few

0: Have you been experiencing hives that keep coming back? If they last for 6 weeks or more, it may not be just an allergy. 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Learn more about CSU at ICU.sg. That's ISEEU.sg. This message is brought to you by Novartis Singapore.
1: In fact, Abbas Araghchi, the Iranian foreign minister, met Wang Yi, China's top diplomat, just last week.
2: A Philippine senator and ally of former President Rodrigo Duterte remains holed up inside the Senate building, locked in a legal and political standoff for close to 40 hours. Ronald De La Rosa is under protective custody by the Senate's new president as he seeks to evade an international criminal court arrest warrant. Mr. De La Rosa is the former national police chief and the key enforcer in Duterte's anti-drug campaign. He is wanted by the ICC for crimes against humanity. The federal agents were waiting for him at the Philippine Senate to serve the order, but the lawmaker ran with agents giving chase. De La Rosa reached the Senate chamber in minutes, where the arresting officers have no authority. He has appealed to President Ferdinand Marcos Jr. not to enforce a warrant to send him to The Hague. Well, Jennifer Trahan is clinical professor at NYU's Center for Global Affairs and director of the Concentration in International Law and Human Rights. She explains whether there's any legal basis for federal agents to arrest Mr. De La Rosa, given that the Philippines is no longer a member of the ICC.
3: Well, the basis for the court proceeding is the same. The Philippines became a state party in 2011. They withdrew in 2018, effective in 2019. So the basis of jurisdiction is that the court has authority for crimes during that time period between 2011 and 2019. So the basic allegations stem, of course, from the war on drugs and the allegation of crimes against humanity, that extrajudicial killing would be murder, potentially as a crime against humanity, and what converts ordinary murder into a crime against humanity is if it's widespread and systematic and committed pursuant to a state policy. So the court has a number of outstanding arrest warrants. Of course, it's also had a large number of warrants executed, but the court has no police capacity, so it relies on states to surrender individuals and get them to the ICC. So it really is up to the dynamic in the state whether this is going to happen. States that are parties to the International Criminal Court statute owe cooperation obligations. Of course, Philippines is in a different situation because they only formerly were a party to the International Criminal Court statute.
2: British Prime Minister Keir Starmer is facing increasing pressure, with four ministers resigning and more than 80 Labour MPs calling for him to step down. But he has told Cabinet that he will not resign and will get on with governing, insisting that no leadership challenge has been triggered. The turmoil comes just a day before the government outlines its agenda in the King's Speech. Senior ministers have now rallied behind Mr. Starmer. More than 100 Labour MPs have signed a statement backing him, saying it's not the time for a leadership contest. Here's Deputy Prime Minister David Lammy.
4: We must put country before party. The only person that benefits from the Labour Party navel-gazing in this way is Nigel Farage and the populist right. Keir Starmer was elected just under 2 years ago with a mandate from the British people for 5 years. He has my full support. And what I'd say to colleagues is, look, let's just step back, take a breath.
2: Tension surged after Labour suffered heavy losses in last week's local elections. The party lost hundreds of councillors to the hard-right Reform UK Party and the Greens, and also lost control of the Welsh Parliament for the first time. The results follow months of criticism over weak economic growth and the cost of living crisis. Mr. Starmer's popularity was also hit by his decision

0: to appoint an associate of convicted sex offender Jeffrey Epstein as ambassador to the United States.
1: A team of scientific experts investigating the origin of the Hunter virus outbreak in Argentina will soon leave for the country's southernmost city of Ushuaia. They plan to conduct research at some of the places visited by the first infected Dutch couple who later died from the virus. The couple had been to a garbage dump to watch birds before boarding the cruise ship that eventually became the center of the Hunter virus outbreak. According to the WHO, hantavirus is primarily spread by rodents but can be transmitted between people in rare cases. Three people have died from the disease so far. Ross Cullen has more in the report, which includes statements by WHO Chief Tedros Ghebreyesus.
2: The head of the UN's health agency held a joint news conference here in Madrid on Tuesday with the Spanish Prime Minister. And the boss of the World Health Organization said that the UN could not force hantavirus quarantine protocols on individual countries. Tedros Adhanom Ghebreyesus said it was up to nations to decide for themselves the best way to prevent further hantavirus infections. One French woman and an American citizen are currently being treated in hospital after having contracted hantavirus, and many other former passengers from the affected cruise ship are self-isolating in different countries.
3: At the moment, there is no sign that we are seeing the start of a larger outbreak. But of course, the situation could change. And given the long incubation period of the virus, it's possible we might see more cases in the coming weeks.
2: Spain allowed the stricken cruise ship, the MV Honduras, to dock in the Canary Islands. And the Spanish Prime Minister, Pedro Sanchez, said during the news conference that Spain was closely monitoring passengers following their disembarkation. The Director General of the World Health Organization was previously in the Canary Islands, overseeing the evacuation of passengers from the MV Honduras. And the beleaguered cruise ship is now en route to its home port of Rotterdam in the Netherlands, where it will undergo disinfection procedures.
1: Well, that's headlines anytime on CNA98 and CNA.asia. Traffic updates, a vehicle breakdown on PIE towards Changi. After KJE, we're looking at an accident on Woodlands Avenue 3 towards City. After Woodlands Avenue 1, kindly avoid Lane 3. We're also looking at heavy traffic on SLE towards CTE between Upper Thompson Road and Woodlands Avenue 12. Heavy traffic as well on CTE towards SLE at Yio Chu Kang Road. Weather this morning seems to be thundery showers being expected with gusty winds over various parts in the morning, but later it becomes better, light to moderate rain clearing in the afternoon and cloudy thereafter.
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4: Welcome to the second hour of the Morning Report here on CNA 938. It's Andrea Heng and Alakia Selvaraji. Good morning, Ella.
5: Good morning.
4: All right, so we just finished a conversation in the earlier part of the show about mosquitoes, mostly about Project Wolbachia. We know that quite a few residents, especially those living in Wolbachia release areas, like yourself, Ella, and our producer, Namrina, living with them is not easy. Nam just sent us a photo of a tissue with like maybe seven
5: mosquitoes.
4: Already killed. So apparently they hang out behind her washing machine. Okay. So I think that's what Professor Ng was saying, right? They tend to hang out in dark, cool areas. In my case, it's the bathroom, but I only had to kill two. She had to kill seven. You are swarmed with them in the mornings on release days, typically.
5: But then again, it does get better, as we just discussed, right? It's all for the better.
4: That's right.
5: And we have seen that the numbers have gone down, which is great. So it's working, and we're expecting more, because now the production of mosquitoes has increased from 6 million weekly to 10 million. But I guess it's better, because it's always better to curb things before it kind of like gets out of hands.
4: Yeah. So we've had listeners as well texting in. Thank you for your messages, by the way. Hang in there. I mean, it does get better, but yes, we acknowledge that it is no less irritating, I suppose, and concerning when you see so many mosquitoes in your house.
5: Oh, and if you want to kill it, you can.
4: Yeah, you can. You can kill them. They release millions at a time. So if you kill seven or 10, even 100, it's not that big a deal. You can go ahead and kill them. We have an entertainment story now. If you recall Dua Lipa, this, by the way, Dua Lipa is Hairianto's favorite pop singer of the moment. She's suing Samsung, apparently. She's suing Samsung for $15 million because they used her face to promote their TVs. I'm basically using her face on their TV boxes. Yeah, so she claims that Samsung had used a photo from her 2024 Austin City Limits performance without her permission to help move units in the United States. Now, there is a response from Samsung saying a third-party partner promised them that the rights were all cleared before they went to print. So we'll keep a close eye on this story and see what happens. Yeah,
5: absolutely.
4: All right. So another lifestyle thing that we want to talk about came to our attention via Instagram because we had our very own producer, senior producer Blanche Lim, who went to somewhere in China. I'm not sure where. I'm very bad with my Chinese geography. I do apologize. But she did go somewhere which was popular for a very specific thing, and that is dressing up in period costumes.
5: In China.
4: Well,
5: isn't that also famous in South Korea, right?
4: Yes, so they do it in South Korea. I mean, it starts in Japan. They do that, right? Yeah, so people dressing in kimonos, people dressing in hanboks in Korea. And now in China, this is taking off too. But they take it one step further. Okay, they take photos and videos filming themselves in those costumes by the river, by some picturesque area, as if they were part of a period drama as well.
5: Wow,
4: so it's very, very big production value. all for the gram. So it obviously tells you how useful social media is, but also how it is used to promote a certain kind of tourism. Now, the kind of tourism we're talking about in China is called Hanfu tourism. And it shows how viral experiences on social media can really play a part in these things. Blanche is in the studio with us. Good morning, Blanche.
6: Good morning. Thanks for having me.
4: No, not at all. So, you just came back from, where was it in China that did this?
6: I actually went to Shenzhen to experience it for myself.
4: Okay.
6: Yeah.
4: So it was not a paid holiday.
6: No, it was actually my own personal holiday. Okay. But I've seen so many people doing it that I thought to try out for myself and to find out what the hype is all about.
4: Right. So have you done it in Korea? Did you do the hanbok in Korea, the kimono in Japan as well?
6: Yes, that's right. But I think what is different from this experience in China is actually they take it a step further. So it's not just about photo shoots, but it's becoming more immersive. So, you know, it's not just about renting a costume and taking photos, but you actually have themed dining experiences where you put on these traditional costumes and then you step into what feels like a live action historical drama. And it's not just photo shoots, right? So there are actors, music, performances, and a whole theatrical dining experience where people actually dress up just to dine.
4: Wow. So this whole thing is not just about the costumes. It is really taking yourself back to that era.
5: Ancient era.
4: Yeah. Okay, so when you were doing this, when you were experiencing this, dressing up, going for the dining experience and the photos and the videos and all that, did you feel that other people were there that were genuinely curious about the experience, or because they had seen it online and they were curious just like you and they just wanted to see what the deal was?
6: I think it's a bit of both. So people first discover these experiences online. That was the case for me. And when they were there, you know, you can genuinely see people enjoying the experience.
5: Just like that. Okay, that sounds great. I mean, I've been to China and South Korea as well. Yeah. We did the hanbok thing in South Korea, of course, because everyone's doing, right? Like, if you are walking not in that costume, you're in the wrong one.
4: It's
5: there.
4: A very comfortable costume, I might add, because I've been in one of those before. Yeah, the kimono, not so much.
5: Yeah, and I've been to China twice, but I've never done this hanfu experience. But I did hear and I see it that people really want to go into it full on, right? With the culture, with the food. Did you taste the food as well?
6: Yes, and the food is surprisingly not too bad. You would think that, oh, it's a themed dining experience, it might be a bit gimmicky, but it's actually not too bad.
4: Okay, so just out of curiosity, how much did the whole experience set you back?
6: So it depends on the package you choose.
4: Right.
6: So it can range from $80 to about $160, depending on the package you choose. So if you're just there for the food without the costume, and then it's about $80.
4: Oh, you can do that?
6: Yeah, you can just... Yeah, you can
5: just
6: do that.
5: Oh,
6: yeah, just be there, enjoy the food. But if you want to put on makeup and wear the costume, then it might stretch to $160, depending if it's lunch or dinner.
4: Okay, that's fair. That's fair. So what about the locals? When I mean, obviously, there are, apart from the actors that are involved and the various people that are involved in the industry, when the locals who live in the area, the residents who live in the area, watch all this happening, tourists dressing up and going for these experiences, how do they react? Do they participate in them as well? Or are they not too happy? Like, you know, what you see with that Lawson in Japan, where, you know, residents just take matters into their own hands and say, you know, enough is enough. This is too many tourists impeding on our privacy. So what's the reaction been from locals?
6: I think locals are definitely taking part in these trends and experiences as well. Mm-hmm. In fact, I believe that these trends and experiences started with local content creators when they posted on their own social media platforms like Xiaohongshu or Douyin, and then it gets picked up by the international community. So they aren't just participating in these trends. In fact, they have helped drive or actually grow this trend.
4: Right. Yeah. So when you were there, how out of 10 people that were there during the experience. How many were local domestic tourists and how many were international tourists like yourself?
6: Yeah, there's a good mix of local and international tourists as well, because China is also so big, right?
4: Yeah.
6: Yeah, so people are actually coming from different cities to actually try it out for themselves.
4: Right. Mm-hmm. Is any besides Shenzhen, anywhere else that does Hanfu tourism?
6: Yeah, so I was actually very surprised to find these experiences even in a tech city like Shenzhen.
4: Yes.
6: Because it's more commonly found in cities such as Xi'an,
4: correct,
6: Guangzhou or Beijing.
4: Yeah.
6: Yeah, so it was a pleasant surprise that
4: Or
6: there.
4: Even Hangzhou, where there's a lot of
6: correct.
4: Rivers and waterfalls and all that.
6: Correct.
4: Right, yeah. I was surprised when you said Shenzhen. I was like, oh, isn't that where
6: a tech
4: we go?
6: City.
4: Yeah, exactly.
6: Yeah.
5: you know, the question that really comes to me when we speak about this is experiencing this, yes, is one part of it. And you can even find it, like you say, in tech cities like Shenzhen.
6: Yeah.
5: However, when tourists try to imitate themselves as that local traditional stuff, most of the times we see them fiddling with the cameras and trying to get the perfect shot. Really, it's most of the time, you know, trying to capture this whole thing for the gram, that is. So where do we really draw the line between cultural appreciation and really that cultural performance and also kind of just making this, commercializing this whole experience?
6: You know, I think with these trends and experiences, it's usually commercialized and also entertainment-led. But I think there's a fine balance between culture and social media, because with all these trends and experiences, you also spark interest and also curiosity in the younger audiences about traditional Chinese clothing and also the aesthetics.
4: Mm.
6: And yeah, I agree that people are posing and, you know, and China takes it another level. They actually hire professional photographers to shoot you. Yeah, but I feel like it's all part of the experience where people just want to have that escapism mindset.
4: Yeah. And I imagine it's also a new avenue of job opportunities for the locals, right? Because we know that Gen Zs, especially in China, are having trouble finding jobs. This is one way to make money, right?
6: Yeah, for sure. So from what I observed, so tourism authorities are actually embracing these trends and experiences because it attracts visitors and also create business opportunities. So across different cities in China, like Xi'an, so Hanfu related businesses are actually a real industry with like actors, makeup artists, photographers and costume rental studios. But I must say that the competition is really very intense there, because there's so many studios and so many dining options offering the same services and experiences, and they're all fighting for the same slice of pie.
5: You know, no joke, when I was in Xi'an, around the drum tower,
6: the bell tower.
5: My God, you
6: would people posing?
5: I know. I was there for like 3 nights, and all 3 nights it's crowded.
4: Right.
5: Yeah, not just the nights. Everywhere you walk around, people are dressed up.
6: Yeah, people are dressed up.
5: And proper, top to bottom. Not even just the dress, with the hairstyle, with the makeup.
6: It's very elaborate.
5: And as Blanche just alluded to, they hire professional people.
4: Photographers. Wow, so it's a real industry.
5: It is a real thing.
6: Yeah.
4: Right. Okay, have the authorities revealed how much revenue they're making from this? Have they provided any kind of data to sort of show how popular and how money-making this is for China?
6: Not that I know of, but I'm sure that there's data out there, and I believe that Xi'an is actually leading this Hanfu business tourism trend, like you mentioned, because it's the ancient capital of China.
4: Yeah.
6: And I actually came across this trend in the first place because I was researching, you know, what to do on my trip to Xi'an last year. But back then, I was sitting on a fence.
4: Okay.
6: But ever since, you know, people kept posting about their experiences on social media, and also because I binge-watched Chinese period drama Pursuit of Jade, which I have to say I only watched it because everyone was posting about it on social media, so I had to find out what the hype was all about.
4: I feel compelled to watch it now.
6: Yeah. You should.
4: I know.
6: But it's 40 episodes.
4: Oh,
6: I have to say.
4: Okay. Yeah. I'm going to have to take leave for that then. Okay. So can you just quickly tell us what Hanfu actually means? Because we don't speak Chinese. So can you explain to us what it means, if you can? Or what it refers to, at least.
6: So it's referring to Chinese traditional clothing.
4: Right.
6: Yeah. So it's yeah, what they used to wear back in the days.
4: I see.
5: So okay, the costume they wear is called hanfu.
6: Correct.
5: Right?
6: Ah, so, that's, so it's like exactly. a hanbok for South hanbok, Korea, yeah. and also kimono for Japan.
4: Okay, yeah, that's a reference. Yeah, yeah. Okay. Yeah. So and, yeah.
5: Yeah. You know, Blanche, the big question is, you did your first hanfu experience, right?
6: Yeah.
5: So after working on this piece, has it really changed the way you are going to travel? So, you know, some of us, when we travel, we search for certain things. Food, say, for example, you want to eat that particular food, you want to go and see something. Well, next, if you're going to travel somewhere, would you particularly search and look out for this kind of special, unique experiences that you can kind of like experience for yourself?
6: Yeah, so I think social media has definitely influenced how people travel or where they choose to travel because people naturally want to experience what they have seen online. And it depends on what kind of traveler you are because people experience travel differently. You know, some people seek authenticity and also discovery. Others might be escapism and also storytelling. So it really depends on, you know, what you're seeking.
4: Yeah. So what kind of traveler are you, Blanche?
6: I feel like I'm a bit of a mix.
4: Okay.
6: So sometimes I like to go for these unique experiences. Other times I like to discover and just enjoy nature.
4: Wow, interesting. Okay, so do you think then that tourism is kind of right now driven mostly by online trends rather than organic discovery? I mean, you don't see people walking around with a book called Lonely Planet anymore.
6: I still actually borrow that book.
4: Well done.
6: But I compliment it with like online, whatever I find online.
4: Great. Yeah, right. So why do you do that?
6: Yeah, so my first source would be actually social media. So you start to Google, or if you have this place in mind, you start to Google what to do or browse Instagram or TikTok, you know, with hashtags.
4: Yeah.
6: And then after that, I would actually go and borrow the Lonely Planet book to actually see, you know, what is written and what is different from social media and how it has actually changed.
4: Yeah, yeah, I think that's cool. So you, but amongst your friends and anecdotally as well, your friends, family, relatives, are they doing the same? Or are they more like, oh, I saw this on social media, I must go?
6: Yeah, I think they're leaning more towards that. Like you said, you know, like it's rare for people to actually go to the library to borrow that Lonely Planet book.
4: Yeah.
5: Well,
4: yeah.
5: Our library now is Instagram yeah. and TikTok.
4: I know.
5: TikTok.
4: Well, you know what? You can borrow things for free at the library, just saying. Blanche, this sounded like a lot of fun, and I saw the video. You can catch that video, by the way, on CNA's Instagram. Blanche Lim having that hanfu experience. She went there for a holiday, ended up doing work, but she was very happy to do so. It was a very interesting experience. Thanks so much for sharing with us, Blanche.
6: Thank you for having me.
5: Thanks so much.
4: Blanche Lim is senior producer at CNA. Once again, if you want to check out that video, you can head over to CNA's Instagram page right now.
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4: The latest headlines at 9:30 from the CNA newsroom. British Prime Minister Keir Starmer is facing increasing pressure, with four ministers resigning and more than 80 Labour MPs calling for him to step down. He has told Cabinet, though, that he will not resign and will get on with governing, insisting that no leadership challenge has been triggered. The turmoil comes just a day before the government outlines its agenda in the King's Speech. Senior ministers have now rallied behind Mr. Starmer. More than 100 Labour MPs have signed a statement backing him, saying it's not the time for a leadership contest.
9: We must put country before party. The only person that benefits from the Labour Party navel-gazing in this way is Nigel Farage and the populist Right. Keir Starmer was elected just under 2 years ago with a mandate from the British people for 5 years. He has my full support. And what I'd say to colleagues is, look, let's just step back, take a breath.
4: Tension surged after Labour suffered heavy losses in last week's local elections. The party lost hundreds of councillors to the hard-right Reform UK Party and the Greens, and also lost control of the Welsh Parliament for the first time. The results follow months of criticism over weak economic growth and the cost of living crisis. Mr. Starmer's popularity was also hit by his decision to appoint an associate of convicted sex offender Jeffrey Epstein as ambassador to the United States. A Philippine senator and ally of former President Rodrigo Duterte remains holed up inside the Senate building, locked in a legal and political standoff for close to 40 hours. Ronald de la Rosa is under protective custody by the Senate's new president as he seeks to evade an International Criminal Court arrest warrant. Mr. De La Rosa is the former national police chief and the key enforcer in Duterte's anti-drug campaign. He's wanted by the ICC for crimes against humanity. Mr. De La Rosa has taken refuge in the Senate chamber, where arresting officers have no authority. He has appealed to President Ferdinand Marcos Jr. not to enforce the warrant to send him to The Hague. Jennifer Tran is clinical professor at NYU's Center for Global Affairs and director of their concentration in international law and human rights. She has more on how this case highlights the gap between ICC jurisdiction and actual enforcement on the ground.
10: So the court has a number of outstanding arrest warrants. Of course, it's also had a large number of warrants executed, but the court has no police capacity, so it relies on states to surrender individuals and get them to the ICC. So it really is up to the dynamic in the state whether this is going to happen. States that are parties to the International Criminal Court statute owe cooperation obligations. Of course, Philippines is in a different situation because they only formerly were a party to the International Criminal Court statute.
4: In other news, scientists in Argentina are starting to look closely at the origins of hantavirus. A team will soon head to the country's southernmost city of Ushuaia, where the Andes strain is believed to have originated. They plan to conduct research at some of the places visited by the first infected Dutch couple, including a landfill site where tourists often visit to watch birds. Ushuaia is situated in Tierra del Fuego province at the southernmost tip of Argentina. Provincial authorities have argued that it could not be the birthplace of the outbreak, as the province has had no recorded hantavirus case since 1996. The Dutchman, who is considered patient zero in the outbreak, fell sick 5 days after setting sail on the cruise. The incubation time for the virus typically ranges from 1 to 6 weeks. According to the WHO, hantavirus is primarily spread by rodents but can be transmitted between people in rare cases. The virus is endemic in Argentina, where the MV Hondius set sail on the 1st of April. The WHO says there are no signs of a larger outbreak of hantavirus, though it did also warn that there could still be more confirmed virus cases. So far, 3 people have died from the disease.
5: Time for your Asia business on CNA 938. US inflation has hit its highest rate in nearly 3 years. Surging energy costs accounted for much of the 3.8% jump in consumer inflation in April. Petrol increased 28% last month, lifting electricity prices along with it. And it also made food more expensive. Those gains spilled over the services sector with higher airline fares and rent. Oil prices jumped for a third straight session, with the US and Iran at odds over a proposal to end the war. With no end in sight to the Middle East conflict, inflation is expected to climb. Kate Fisher tells us if President Donald Trump has a strategy to deal with growing inflation before the November midterm elections.
11: Yeah, you would think, given both of those really salient facts, that this would be top of mind for Donald Trump. It was something he was asked about during that conversation he had with reporters before he left. He was asked whether it was motivating the financial woes of Americans, whether it was motivating him over to get a deal on Iran. And he said, not even a little bit. And he doubled down on the fact that the most important thing to him was that Iran does not have a nuclear weapon, dismissing the financial woes of Americans. And of course, for any Republican congressman or woman up for re-election or election in November, that is not the kind of message that they want to be trying to argue and convince voters in their districts and constituencies. So that causes problems for the Republican Party. We know from recent polls, the latest from Reuters and Ipsos, saying that 2 out of 3 Americans, including 1 in 3 Republicans, do not believe that President Trump has clearly explained enough why he is still at war with Iran. So, yes, I think it's going to be a very difficult thing for Donald Trump, not just now, but as we get closer to November's elections.
5: Growing inflation risks are also complicating the Fed's rate cut path. Just as Kevin Warsh moves closer to the top job, Matt Maley of Miller Tabak says that that could mean tougher choices and more market headwinds.
12: It is a very difficult one all of a sudden. I mean, it seemed pretty pretty easy slide until he could do, you know, be in a situation where they could cut interest rates a couple of times in his first 6 months on the job. But now, of course, with this situation with inflation, and again, it's not just oil prices. There are also housing levels that are moving up, housing costs, and, of course, food prices. So this has put him between a rock and a hard place, and it's going to be much harder for them to cut interest rates. And in fact, they admitted they came very close to removing that easing bias in their last meeting. And the other thing, of course, is the Fed is very highly dependent on what happens in the bond market. They tend to follow the bond market rather than lead it. And with yields moving higher, that creates a problem for them. And it's going to be something that I don't think the administration is going to be too happy with. But, you know, Mr. Warsh has got to be able to establish his credibility of independence. So this is going to be something that could create some headwinds for the markets as we move through the second half of the year.
5: Australian equities are down as investors assess support measures announced by the government in the federal budget yesterday. The budget aims to ease cost of living pressures for households and assist firms grappling with soaring fuel costs. Jim Chalmers is the Treasurer of Australia.
13: Treasury's central forecasts assume oil stays around $100 a barrel until the end of next month and glides to $80 by the end of June next year. On that assumption, it would still be above its pre-conflict price in 12 months' time. This means Treasury now expects global growth to slow from 3.5% last year to just 3% this year. Inflation is spiking all around the world, and Australia is not immune from these global price rises. Australians have been paying a hefty price for this war at the Bowser and beyond.
5: And that's business news as it breaks on CNA.Asia. Traffic roadworks happening on KJE towards PIE after Sungai Tengah. Avoid lane 1. Also roadworks on ECP towards Changi after Ford Road. Avoid lane 4. We're looking at heavy traffic on PIE still towards Changi between Kallangwe and Thompson Road as well.
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15: The buses will operate alongside manned services with wheelchair-accessible facilities.
16: It can take several weeks for the body to develop a detectable immune response.
17: This could mark a major de-escalation of tension since July.
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15: If you could write a letter to your younger self, what would you say?
24: Don't try to be impressive. Don't try to impress people. Be useful. Because usefulness compounds. Impressiveness is very short-lived.
25: Slow is the new fast. I think in the earlier days, like all young people, you tend to be a bit more impatient. You want to see success fast. Sometimes it's nothing wrong going slow because it gives you a better helicopter view of things.
26: Forgive always. Things which
4: may appear to be really annoying or irritating and large at that point in time, in the grand scheme of things, it really doesn't matter because your piece is so important.
15: Life-shaping lessons and wisdom from our guests from all walks of life. A letter to myself. 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
4: This is CNA 938, and you're listening to the final stretch of the Morning Report with Andrea and Lakia. Time now is 9.42 a.m. Let's take a quick look at how Asian markets are waking up following the mixed close on Wall Street. The Shanghai Composite is down 0.5%. ASX 200 also down 0.4%. Taking a look at the Nikkei 225, it's just a head above water. Same with the Hang Seng Index. The SDI, though, is gaining a little bit more than that, up 0.7%.
5: Mm-hmm. And earlier on Open for Business, we also spoke to Eric Keller, client portfolio manager at Robeco. You know, with inflation proving sticky, oil is back above $102 on Iran tensions and AI-led rally showing signs of fatigue. And in the US, April CPI rising 3.8% year-on-year, but this increase reset the market's rate cut expectations. Here's his take.
0: Yeah, no, it's absolutely an interesting time for the new incoming Fed chair. I think markets, you know, originally were expecting him to be a bit more dovish. But I think he also has to face reality that, we do see much stronger inflation prints. The longer the Strait of Hormuz stays closed, the stronger the stagflation shock. So we do indeed see that markets are repricing. I think in our base case, we still think the Fed can pause for now, but it's really dependent on how long the Strait stays closed. And I think we do see this upward pressure on rates. So I think he's been put in a more difficult position, I would say.
5: Mm. And if rate cuts now look less certain, could higher borrowing costs start to pressure equity valuations more broadly?
0: Yeah, I mean, so far, equity markets have been pretty resilient. And I think we've also seen that on corporate debt markets. So in that sense, yeah, we've seen that markets sort of look through the current price shock and still expect oil prices to retreat in the coming months. But definitely the nervousness will increase. We've already seen a strong rally in equity and credit markets. So in that sense, we do see the risks of more volatility in markets rising.
4: Mm. Eric, it's really striking to us how there's that divergence, right, between what's happening in the rest of the world in terms of interest rates, energy prices and the like, and consumer spending to a degree as well. And then it diverges from where equity valuations and even tech stocks are going. How do you stomach this divergence in direction?
0: Yeah, and to be honest, I'm more for the fixed income department, so I'm not the equity specialist here, but I think I think we've seen this conundrum, right? We've seen a lot of volatility in rates, and rate markets are pricing in a more adverse scenario, again, where credit and equity markets have been more resilient. But of course, what we've seen so far is the underlying growth has also been quite strong, right? Driven by AI spending, I think so far labor markets have held up well. But I think certainly if you start to see also, the consumers being more impacted, labor markets getting more weaker, yeah, that does paint a somewhat less brighter picture. So I think that is something we need to watch very closely. And I think also why we, in our strategies, are a bit more defensively positioned, because we do see that markets are getting a bit complacent.
4: What are those defensive positions you're speaking about?
0: Yeah, so again, we'll talk more about our fixed income strategy. So we tend to have, we've lowered our interest rate sensitivity. We think there will be ongoing volatility in rates. And, within our allocations, we still very much like banks. So we think the banking sector, and there we do tend to overweight the European banking sector, still very resilient, benefiting from a higher rate environment. But we also like to invest in companies with, hard physical assets. Think about utilities, energy midstream, mining companies. We like opportunities in Latin America. So I think, there's still a lot of areas where we see value, but you have to become more selective.
5: Mm. And with big tech already looking tired as chip stocks are pulled away, Eric, is this just profit taking after the AI rally?
0: Yeah, I think to some extent you could say that. I think the strong growth drivers are still there from AI. So I think that is still is a very positive growth driver. But it has rallied quite strongly. So I think it also makes sense to start taking a bit of profit. But I think underlying, we think the positive growth impact is still there from AI. But also here, you need to be a bit more selective.
4: So if AI enthusiasm cools, what could explain the S&P 500 staying close to record highs then, despite inflation and geopolitical risk? What are the driving forces?
0: Yeah, I think overall still you see a healthy growth backdrop. So I guess markets are still looking through this energy shock. And I think if you look at, certainly the US, labor market is still holding up very well. I think a bit more weakness in Europe, but I think overall, markets still see a favorable growth backdrop. And I think also when you look at a lot of corporate earnings, they have been pretty resilient. So that still also supports, I think, a strong performance in credit markets and in equity markets.
5: Right. And in terms of, given the resilience, what should investors really watch next? Is it bond yields, oil prices, earnings guidances, or really Fed messaging?
0: Yeah, I mean, I guess the Fed messaging, also in the April has sounded already a little bit more hawkish. Yeah? So I think definitely, if we start to see more of this talk and more hikes being priced in, I think this is also where we need to start to become a bit more careful. But obviously, watch the bond market. I think we see that 10-year US yields are now at a 20-year high. Markets are getting a bit more concerned about this. And I think also when you look at, the recent yield developments in the UK, what is happening there. So I think, bond markets do signal, stronger headwinds. So I think that also should make investors a little bit more cautious.
4: Mm, and just a final question here, Eric. We talked about Europe and the US a lot, but what about here in Asia? What does your window tell you in terms of optimism? Because we know it's a bit gloomy here on this side of the world because of what's happening with the US-Iran war. Any window of opportunity here in this region?
0: Yeah, to be completely honest, we are a bit cautious on Asian exposure as well. I think also given the energy shock, but I think also from a corporate debt perspective, we've seen that markets have been also pretty resilient. So we tend to focus a little bit more on LATAM region, but we do still like utility in renewable operators in Asia. We still see pockets of value, and I think a lot of companies are also still pretty resilient if you look at debt levels, corporate fundamentals. We still like utilities in markets like India, Indonesia. So there are definitely still opportunities.
4: And that was Eric Keller, Client Portfolio Manager at Robeco. Want to take you back to our top story today in Beijing, where US President Donald Trump is due to arrive for his summit with Chinese President Xi Jinping. Now, this is the first trip to China by a US president in nearly a decade. Trade is expected to dominate discussions, but it won't be the only item on the agenda.
5: That's right. The Iran war is also high on the list, although Mr. Trump says he doesn't need China's help to resolve it. But earlier on Open for Business, we spoke with Clark Jennings, senior advisor to Crowell Global Advisors. He was also former advisor for international trade at the White House. He tells us what the presence of CEOs say about economic interdependence between both countries.
1: I think as a starting point, as these CEOs and the president load on Air Force One and make their way to Beijing, I'm expecting a lot of pomp and pageantry. They're going to roll out every red carpet that they can find in Beijing because Xi Jinping knows that this is the way to President Trump's heart when he travels on the world stage. But ultimately, I'm expecting less of a grand bargain and more political and economic theater, much as we've had in the relationship over the last several years. And so, Andrea, to your question on, the cadre of CEOs traveling, this has become the model. You can go back last year when President Trump traveled to Riyadh and to the UAE, took over leading luminaries from the American private sector, and announced these eye-popping, massive commercial deals. And this suits Trump. These are the headlines. This is the pictures that he wants on the front page of the New York Times, is him as deal maker in chief. But I'll tell you, having served in government myself, it is a lot easier to spin up deal announcements and MOUs that can be put into the papers, it's a lot harder to actually follow through and to drive real implementation in the commercial relationship. And I'll give you just a quick example. You know, in Asia, in the reciprocal trade agreements that they've been negotiating, you've seen, for example, these massive investment commitments. Japan, you know, Korea, $500 billion. I'll tell you, when you pull open the curtain right now, though, and look for details, it's a lot harder to find evidence of actual picks and shovels at work in America. So big announcements, expect that to come. But is that going to lead to real commercial outcomes? Let's wait and see.
4: Yeah, murky waters is what we're treading into. Just for the benefit of our listeners, the CEOs, among the CEOs that are tagging along on this trip are Elon Musk, Tim Cook of Apple, Kelly Ortberg of Boeing, and Jane Fraser of Citigroup.
5: Yeah. You know, it was very interesting to hear about how things can be spoken, can be written and signed, but what happens below, we really don't know, you know, in terms of outcomes. I've been hearing this from various people that we've been speaking to past few days, CNA TV as well, and radio, that there won't be big stuff. It's going to be smaller wins, smaller discussions. I just want to understand, Clark, you know, yes, as you've alluded to, Trump is all about deal breaking. He's really direct to the point. Would you then say that the first line of, you know, chat will basically be about kind of like releasing the tensions between both nations compared to the previous time that they spoke about, especially with all the geopolitical tensions that are happening around right now?
1: I do. I think that's smart. I think you have two, let's call them main actors on the stage, if we're talking about political theater, who both have incentives to project renewed stability in the relationship. So they last met in Busan in Korea last fall. That was positioned as sort of a detente, a bit of a trade truce, looking to kind of bring the tensions down a little bit. I think they're motivated to continue that. As you know, as you referenced, there is a lot going on in the world. Certainly Iran will be a topic of conversation. There's a lot of reporting that AI governance as well. These are thorny topics. And I think at minimum, the two leaders want to bring the economic tension down. I think to your question, I'm just expecting on the commercial front, something that is similar to the agreement that was reached during the first Trump term. So you're going to see agricultural purchase commitments made. Boeing indicated in an earnings call they are close to closing a pretty massive deal for 737 MAX jets. So you see the Boeing CEO there. Interesting, however, that you don't see Jensen Huang on Air Force One.
4: That's right.
1: That's been noted. And, you know, there have obviously been concessions made on NVIDIA chip sales to China in the past. But it's an interesting point, and we'll have to let the reporters really dig in and tell you whether this was driven by the White House, that perhaps the China hawks are saying, no, we don't want to see further sales. Or it could be driven on the Chinese side, where they simply say, look, in the long term, we're going to build up our own indigenous capabilities and our indigenous compute, and we have less need to be buying, you know, the H20s or even the Blackwells that NVIDIA is producing today.
4: Precisely. China already is systematically building their own alternatives to the likes of Boeing. They have their own planes now. Qualcomm, Apple, they have their own prowess in these sectors already. So that is an interesting point to know what they're going to actually get from these deals with the US. Now, here's the thing. From trade, we want to go to tariffs now. And we know that the latest on that is that basically in the US, the tariffs by Mr. Trump and his administration have now been ruled illegal. So how is this going to change the course of trade discussions this time around then with this verdict on the table?
1: Well, it's an important thing for the audience to remember. You're exactly right. There were some tariffs that were ruled illegal, and notably, those were the big, quote unquote, Liberation Day tariffs announced last April. That President Trump used a narrow measure called IEEPA, the International Emergency Economic Powers Act, to put those tariffs in place. The Supreme Court has invalidated that. We're now in a period where they put in a 150-day kind of holding period of the baseline 10% tariff. That just got ruled invalidated. But the key thing, Andrea, to remember is there are still a vast array of tariff authorities at the president's disposal. And so for folks that were watching, that was the recent announcements that there are renewed investigations under Section 301 on things like excess capacity, on forced labor and supply chain. Those are vastly more durable trade tools. They are slower to come about. The president cannot wield them unilaterally. There has to be investigations led by USTR. That's why the President Trump hasn't favored them. He preferred just being able to wield an IEEPA tariff from the Oval Office. But if these move forward, Section 301 tariffs can last for years. They are much more durable tool. And so it still gives him leverage in these conversations. He does not have the same leverage he once had, that's for sure. But he has tools at his disposal that will certainly be, if not on the table, it will be lingering around the table in discussions. And quickly, Andrea, the interesting last point, however, is let's not remember politics. President Trump is heading into midterm elections domestically at home. Inflation, we just got new data out of the U.S. that inflation is at a three-year high. It's his number one domestic political weakness. And so in a twist, while he's got the leverage, he's also incentivized to potentially make some concessions to try and bring prices down for Americans. So we'll have to see where he goes with it.
4: Absolutely. The midterms are happening this year. It's all Americans are talking about already. His approval ratings are being questioned. His war on Iran and the cost of it to Americans is being questioned as well. That's the latest headlines there. Just really quickly there, you talked quite extensively about the tools that Mr. Trump has at his disposal. I'm thinking on the other side of the camp, what is in China's toolbox of leverage to use in these discussions?
1: Great question. The quick immediate answer is things like the control of rare earths exports. We saw them. They have wielded that in the past. I expect that Trump will try to get some type of longer term stable commitment, knowing that that Americans can secure that supply. But Andrea, China has a vast, for the longer term play, China has developed its own toolkit of what I can call economic coercion, economic weapons, things like sanctions, investment screening and controls.
4: Clark Jennings, senior advisor to Crowell Global Advisors. He was also former advisor for international trade at the White House. That brings us to the end of the show. We'll leave you in the company of Cheryl Goh for the Midday Show. You take care.
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5: Good morning. 10 o'clock on this Wednesday is the 13th of May. Coming up this hour,
10: AI can help shoppers discover brands faster, but it can also make them stay loyal? Well, we're going to look at why human connection still matters in luxury and what businesses can learn from, well, clienteling. Also, on MoneyMind, nearly 6% yields. That's what some Singapore REITs are offering right now. But does a higher yield really mean a better investment? Well, we're going to find out all that's coming up. But first, here's the news. We're starting with how U.S. President Donald Trump says he will prioritize trade over Iran when he meets Chinese President Xi Jinping during their summit tomorrow. Mr. Trump says the war is still a significant item on the agenda, but insists that Washington has it under control and does not need Beijing's help to resolve it.
11: No, I don't think we need any help with Iran. We'll win it one way or the other. We'll win it peacefully or otherwise. Their Navy's gone, their Air Force is gone, every single element of their war machine is gone.
10: The U.S. leader is keen to secure business deals and iron out details of a new trade board to manage ties between the world's two largest economies. Now, China is a key buyer of Iranian crude and has called for the swift reopening of the Strait of Hormuz, which has disrupted the global oil supply and triggered an energy crisis. Chinese Foreign Minister Wang Yi, who met his Iranian counterpart Abbas Araghchi just last week, has urged Pakistan to ramp up mediation efforts amid an impasse over terms to end the conflict. Now, Tehran wants a permanent end to the war on all fronts before addressing issues like its nuclear program. But Washington insists it must first give up its nuclear ambitions and reopen the Strait of Hormuz before the war can end. Kate Fisher weighs in on Mr. Trump's comments that he doesn't need Beijing's help with Iran.
12: It is a way of him trying to show that he does not want the Iran conflict to overshadow this meeting, although, of course, it obviously will. And he has, his administration over the last few weeks, have been publicly pressing President Xi Jinping to help to bring an end to the conflict, or at the very least to reopen the Strait of Hormuz, because, of course, that is also vital for China, given they get so much oil through that vital waterway in the Middle East. But I think, again, like so much of this conflict from the Trump administration, there have been mixed messages. At the beginning of speaking to reporters just earlier on Tuesday, before he left, Donald Trump said that he would be having a long talk about Iran with Xi Jinping, suggesting that there was something that he could get the president.

0: Have you been experiencing hives that keep coming back? 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Learn more about CSU at ICU.sg. That's ISEEU.sg. 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
1: Philippine Senate to serve the order, but the lawmaker ran with agents giving chase. Mr. De La Rosa reached the Senate chamber in minutes, where the arresting officers have no authority. He has appealed to President Ferdinand Marcos Jr. not to enforce the warrant to send him to The Hague. Jennifer Trahan is clinical professor at NYU's Center for Global Affairs and director of their concentration in international law and human rights. And she explains whether there's any legal basis for federal agents to arrest Mr. De La Rosa, given that the Philippines is no longer a member of the ICC.
2: Well, the basis for the court proceeding is the same. The Philippines became a state party in 2011. They withdrew in 2018, effective in 2019. So the basis of jurisdiction is that the court has authority for crimes during that time period between 2011 and 2019. So the basic allegations stem, of course, from the war on drugs and the allegation of crimes against humanity, that extrajudicial killing would be murder, potentially as a crime against humanity. And what converts ordinary murder into a crime against humanity is if it's widespread and systematic and committed pursuant to a state policy. So the court has a number of outstanding arrest warrants. Of course, it's also had a large number of warrants executed, but the court has no police capacity, so it relies on states to surrender individuals and get them to the ICC. So it really is up to the dynamic in the state whether this is going to happen. States that are parties to the International Criminal Court statute owe cooperation obligations. Of course, Philippines is in a different situation because they only formerly were a party to the International Criminal Court statute.
1: We turn now to other news, where British Prime Minister Keir Starmer is facing increasing pressure, with four ministers resigning and more than 80 Labour MPs calling for him to step down. But he has told Cabinet that he will not resign and will get on with governing, insisting that no leadership challenge has been triggered. Now, the turmoil comes just a day before the government outlines its agenda in the King's speech. Senior ministers have now rallied behind Mr. Starmer. More than 100 Labour MPs have signed a statement backing him, saying it is not the time for a leadership contest. Here's Deputy Prime Minister David Lammy.
3: We must put country before party. The only person that benefits from the Labour Party navel-gazing in this way is Nigel Farage and the populist right. Keir Starmer was elected just under 2 years ago with a mandate from the British people for 5 years. He has my full support. And what I'd say to colleagues is, look, let's just step back, take a breath.
1: Tensions surged after Labour suffered heavy losses in last week's local elections. Now, the party lost hundreds of councillors to the hard right Reform UK party and the Greens, and also lost control of the Welsh Parliament for the first time. Now, the results follow months of criticism over weak economic growth and the cost of living crisis. Now, Mr. Starmer's popularity was also hit by his decision to appoint an associate of convicted sex offender Jeffrey Epstein as ambassador to the United States. And finally, in your news, while a team of scientific experts investigating the origins of the Hunter virus outbreak in Argentina will soon leave for the country's southernmost city of Ushuaia. They plan to conduct research at some of the places visited by the first infected Dutch couple, who later died from the virus. The couple had been to a garbage dump to watch birds before boarding the cruise ship that

0: eventually it became the center of the hantavirus outbreak. According to the WHO, hantavirus is primarily spread by rodents, but can be transmitted between people in rare cases. Now, three people have died from the disease so far. Ross Cullen has more in this report, which includes statements by WHO Chief Tedros Ghebreyesus.
1: The head of the UN's health agency held a joint news conference here in Madrid on Tuesday with the Spanish Prime Minister. And the boss of the World Health Organization said that the UN could not force hantavirus quarantine protocols on individual countries. Tedros Adhanom Ghebreyesus said it was up to nations to decide for themselves the best way to prevent further hantavirus infections. One French woman and an American citizen are currently being treated in hospital after having contracted hantavirus, and many other former passengers from the affected cruise ship are self-isolating in different countries.
2: At the moment, there is no sign that we are seeing the start of a larger outbreak. But of course, the situation could change. And given the long incubation period of the virus, it's possible we might see more cases in the coming weeks.
1: Spain allowed the stricken cruise ship, the MV Honduras, to dock in the Canary Islands. And the Spanish Prime Minister, Pedro Sanchez, said during the news conference that Spain was closely monitoring passengers following their disembarkation. The Director General of the World Health Organization was previously in the Canary Islands, overseeing the evacuation of passengers from the MV Honduras. And the beleaguered cruise ship is now en route to its home port of Rotterdam in the Netherlands, where it will undergo disinfection procedures.
0: That wraps your news with me, Cheryl Goh. 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All right, quick check on the roads for you at 10:10 on this Wednesday. It's the 13th of May. There's an accident on the TPE towards PIE after KPE ECP, and it's causing congestion all the way till Punggol Road. Please avoid lane 1. We've got another accident on the PIE towards Tuas after BKE. Please avoid lane 1 there. Vehicle breakdown on the BKE towards PIE after Dairy Farm Road. And there's an obstacle as well. This is on Tiong Bahru Road towards Henderson Road after Lower Delta Road. Please avoid lane 2. As always, please do be patient. Drive carefully. Weather-wise today, thundery showers expected over many areas in the late morning and early afternoon. Apparently, there's going to be moderate to heavy thundery showers expected over many areas from now, 10:30, until about midday. So please do take note. Temperatures ranging from 23 to 33 degrees Celsius.
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4: Now, Mind Your Money with Cheryl Goh.
0: Hello, welcome to Mind Your Money with me, Cheryl Goh. Now, AI is changing how consumers discover, compare, and shop. But in luxury, the strongest relationships are often built long before and long after a transaction. So what does it take to make clients feel genuinely understood, and how can that translate into business growth? Well, my guest today is Gogo Cheng, founder and managing director of Gogo Cheng Consulting Limited, and she's going to tell us more about this phenomena. Gogo, it's nice to have you with us in the studio. Welcome.
5: Thank you so much for having me, Cheryl.
0: Yeah, why don't you maybe just introduce yourself and what you do to our listeners?
5: I spent the last two decades working inside the luxury brands, the Burberry, Louis Vuitton, DFS, Farfetch.
0: Yeah.
5: And my job was to help these businesses grow the top 1%, the 5% of the clients.
0: Okay.
5: And the way that I do is I build a team that are exceptional in building relationships with the customers.
0: Nice.
5: Okay. And through that relationship building, nurturing the customers, they come back, they are loyal to the brand, and that becomes the biggest commercial driver for the brands. So yeah, that's what I do. And after the two decades of doing that, I realized it's such a well-kept secret amongst a few luxury brands.
0: Yeah.
5: And I wanted to make it more accessible to wider businesses
0: yeah.
5: because this recipe can be so well replicated
0: yeah.
5: across all industry. And that's the reason I found my own consulting firms 3.5 years ago and recently the Clienteling Academy, because I want to make that knowledge and that capability accessible to more people.
0: Yeah, and I would also think that with a growing middle class, in especially here in Asia, more people are also, you know, turning to luxury goods as they move up their income, So I guess that clientele base is also growing, as in there's be a more demand for luxury goods, not just from your top, but also from this middle class that are starting to appreciate the so-called finer things in life. Would you say?
5: Yeah. Yeah. Luxury brands, they have quite a big database, like you said, right? Like if we look at Louis Vuitton, they have tens, thousands of clients. Over the last few years, actually, this industry alone has been struggling quite a lot.
0: I see.
5: And, you know, with the financial crisis, with all these challenges.
0: Yeah.
5: So it becomes even more important.
0: Yeah.
5: And actually, the brands spends more effort in thinking about how do I
0: My customer.
5: Yeah, how do I make my clients come back?
0: Yeah.
5: And how do I differentiate my brand versus the other businesses? So there's a shrinking of the overall luxury consumers.
0: Oh, interesting. Okay. Mm. So shoppers today can also use AI, GoGo, to search, compare, filter, and get recommendations very quickly. So they're very informed in that sense. In your view, which part of the customer relationship can technology still not deliver? It still requires that human relationship.
5: I like to differentiate the what and the how. Like you said, right? You can know all the what's, like the product knowledge, the pricing online, but the actual experience of when I go into the store, someone knows my name is Cheryl. And
0: kind of know what I like, what I don't like.
5: I greet you in a way that you preferred.
0: Yeah.
5: Give you the coffee in a style that you like.
0: Yeah.
5: Remember, 2 months ago you bought something for your mother so that she like it.
0: Yeah.
5: You know, asking you, relating to your previous purchases.
0: Yeah.
5: Celebrating your birth, your daughter's 8 months, you know, birthday. Like, all these things that's very human, that's emotion, that's, you know, these are the things that I don't think can be replaced.
0: Definitely not. It's the whole experience, right? Like walking into a store, the feeling that you get, you know, from the sales assistants and that whole experience, isn't it? You can't buy that with technology.
5: Exactly.
0: Yeah. Okay. So talk to us about the word clienteling, because it sounds quite industry specific. For me and our listeners who may not be too familiar, what does a good clienteling actually look like?
5: So indeed, like clienteling sounds a bit abstract and it's a bit like a luxury language, right? So I put clienteling as relationship building.
0: I see.
5: So it's about creating intentional, personalized and lasting relationship with the other person.
0: Okay.
5: And the way of doing good clienteling, I like to use this metaphor of a universe. Like you and I, we are coming from two universes, right? And a good clienteling person make us connect as many dots as possible. So how much do I know about this other person?
0: Yeah.
5: Right? It's our first time I meet you, Cheryl. So I know that you are a very renowned anchor. I know a bit about you, a new mother.
0: Yeah.
5: I know, you know, you dress really nicely.
0: Thank you.
5: And with this information, so there's the information, how much I understand about this person.
0: Yeah.
5: And the better part of it is, what do I do with this information?
0: Yes.
5: So, you know, if my clients recently, you know, got a daughter, I want to celebrate with her. I want to check in to see how she is, how is she going back to work.
0: Yeah.
5: So use the information that you have to build a connection. So a good clienteling person make the other person feel seen and make this other person feel special because I matter to you.
0: Yes,
5: you know,
0: course.
5: And it's beyond the transactional value of what I can help you.
0: Yes.
5: But I matter as an individual to you.
0: That's so interesting, because it's really about that personal touch, would you say, like acknowledging that person as an individual and not just someone who's here to spend money and buy things, right?
5: But exactly.
0: As an individual, and then you try to make that a very personalized retail experience for that person or the person's family, perhaps.
5: Totally.
0: Yeah, wow.
5: Totally.
0: That's interesting. So, like you said, you worked with luxury clients across various brands. What have those years taught you about why some customers keep coming back again and again beyond the product itself? Is it, again, does it go back to the whole relationship factor?
5: Yeah. So luxury brands, in particular luxury retail, they have this department called client development or client engagement. Mm. And it's quite a unique function. I think it's very underutilized department, like for many businesses, right? You have your sales department for sure. You have your marketing, you have HR. Yeah. But client development, it's a department that these brands, they really emphasize. It's a department that I work for many, many years.
0: Okay.
5: And the job of this client development function is to understand as much of my clients as possible. So you start from the top, of course, and you build an engagement plan with these customers.
0: Yeah.
5: And some are product related. Of course, I know that Cheryl loves blue color. If I have a blue collection coming in, I want to make sure Cheryl is the first one to know.
0: I see. Okay.
5: But some are, it's no product related. It's, it could be about birthday celebrations. It could be about holidays.
0: Yeah, festive, festive gifts, right?
5: Yeah.
0: Even though they may
5: presents.
0: Not make a purchase.
5: No. Yeah, exactly. So there are moments when you look at the, so we like to talk about ROI a lot, right? Business return on investments. But a lot of these moments, they are not, the success of these moments are not determined by how much the client spent. We wouldn't say like, oh, you give this client a mooncake, so how much is she spending back to us? Yeah.
0: Like, so, no. So they don't track it like that?
5: No, we look at it as a whole.
0: I see.
5: Yeah. Like, if I want to grow Cheryl in the next 3 years, what's my plan, right? Mm. And it could be like, I want Cheryl to talk about my brand to 10 of her friends because, you know, she's very influential.
0: Yeah.
5: We want her friends to get to know the brand as well.
0: Yeah.
5: And that's a success factor.
0: Mm.
5: Or it could be, you know, I want Cheryl to grow. I believe that, you know, beyond the clothes, she really, our furniture suits her too. So maybe it's a journey like growing from a wallet to your clothes and then to your
0: household
5: homeware,
0: items,
5: like expanding your experience of the brand.
0: I
5: and
0: see.
5: That could be a success factor.
0: Yeah. Wow.
5: Yeah.
0: How do brands track that though, Gogo? Because I mean, at the end of the day, they still have to track it by sales? Is that correct?
5: Yeah.
0: There has to be some numbers somewhere, right?
5: Yeah. So ultimately, of course, it comes down to the commercial result and sales is one of it. But we also look at many other factors, right? We look at the retention. So like, how many of my new customers coming back for the second time? That's important, right?
0: Yeah.
5: A lot of businesses, they want to get that first sale done, but they forgot about actually
0: repeat customers.
5: Like it's so expensive these days to acquire a new client, right? Like the advertising budget and all that.
0: Yeah.
5: But if you do it right, your customers coming back, that's make your business a lot more profitable. So retention, but then we also look in at how you're upgrading your customers' spending. Maybe your client spent 10,000 with us this year because she really likes the brand. She's going to spend more with us the next year. So your spending growing with the company.
0: Mm.
5: And we call one other factor very important, the lifetime value of a client.
0: I see.
5: Yeah. So you see, we're in it for a lifetime. We're not in it for one transaction with our customer.
0: So you're hoping to keep clients for like 10, 20 years even.
5: Yeah.
0: And then maybe later on, like, you know, their children also become clients of the brand as well.
5: For sure.
0: Yeah. Okay.
5: And if you look at the, going back to your question, what does clienteling success look like, right?
0: Mm.
5: Some of the really successful clienteling experts in the industries, they become friends and families with the customers. And it's like on the other way around, the clients want to celebrate their birthday.
0: Mm.
5: The clients want to bring them into the client's life cycles. They want to go holidays together. So it becomes, I call it like an inner circle, right? So the clients want to support these sales associate too. They were like, you struggle this month, you can't achieve your target.
0: Oh,
5: I come and buy for you.
0: Wow.
5: Of course, right? For them, it's all right. Like I spend 10,000 this brand versus the other brand. It doesn't matter for me as much. But if you matter to me, I invest on you as well. So it's a two-way relationship.
0: So again, the sales associate isn't just a sales associate anymore. It becomes like a friend. It becomes someone that, oh yeah, you know, if you did me a favor, I can also can do you a favor once in a while, right?
5: Yeah.
0: So it's a symbiotic relationship in yeah. that sense. Okay. So I think you've told me a lot about the art of clienteling, because it's a lot about relationship building, really observing the person. What about the science part of it? Gogo, what's the science part when it comes to building loyalty?
5: Yeah. So there's two part of this, right? Yeah. The first part of the science is understanding communication preferences and motivations.
0: Okay.
5: So you have two customers coming in. One of it may be like, I want it to be very fast. Like, just give me the thing. I need to go in like 5 minutes. I'm in a rush.
0: Yeah.
5: The other client may be coming in, really want to have a long catch up. You know, I want to share with you about my home, my husband.
0: And have a cup of tea.
5: Yeah, I want to have that cup of tea for a long time. So spend time with me.
0: Yeah,
5: right? So
0: I see.
5: Understanding that, be able to really tune in and adjust. That's a science, because it can be learned.
0: Yes.
5: And the other part of it is the system. Like you mentioned about, like, how do you track, right? So you need to have a plan. Like you cannot be like, oh, I have 50 clients, so I spend all the time, same time with all these 50, right? You're going to say like, okay, 50 clients, but this month I'm going to focus on these 5, because maybe it's because some of them has a birthday, some of them, you know, you got product relevant for them. And then it's the what, when, how. What do you say to them? When do you say to them?
0: Yeah.
5: And how do you say it? Like, do you do it on WhatsApp? Do you leave a voice message? Yeah. Do you do it on email? So these are the scientific part of it that you can learn and make it more intentional. Yeah.
0: So it's really about just observing human behavior, right? And like what you said, like communication preferences. You're right. Maybe some clients prefer you to text them. Yeah. Others would prefer to call. Others are really busy. They're just like in and out. Others just want to linger and enjoy their experience, right? So you have to cater to their personal preferences as well.
5: Yeah.
0: That's really interesting. I mean, it just shows so much about just the human psyche, right?
5: Yes. Yeah. And that's applicable beyond a client relationship. I always joke with my team, like me and my husband, like, because we learn these communication preferences together through the process communication model.
0: Yeah.
5: And I'm like, okay, he's in distress now. Like, so my husband's communication style and I are very different.
0: I see.
5: So he's more rebel, playful. He likes it to be more relaxed. Yeah. I'm more logic, structure.
0: Yeah.
5: But when I need to talk to him about a topic that I want to have a conversation, I do it in a more casual and chill way.
0: Yeah.
5: I say, husband, can we have a happy hour? We do a rosé and we talk about this.
0: Okay.
5: Because if I want him to sit down in front of the laptop with me, it's going to stress him out.
0: I see. Interesting. So yeah, you're right. It can apply to anyone in our life.
5: Anyone
0: right?
5: in our life. Yeah.
0: Okay. And your work also extends beyond luxury into sectors like hospitality, even financial services, real estate and private membership. What do you think these industries can learn about from luxury, about making clients feel that they are genuinely looked after?
5: I like to talk about the importance of both the hardware and the software for any businesses, right?
0: Yeah.
5: So the hardware is your actual products. So if you take a financial planning in industry as an example, it's your plan, it's your wealth planning offers. The hardware, of course, they have to be good, but the differentiation only comes that much, right? How you cannot absolutely say that my product is better than yours, because all products, to a certain extent, especially if you come to say like the top tiers, they are very good.
0: Yeah.
5: You cannot say a Dior bag is better than a Chanel bag.
0: Yeah, it's true. Yeah.
5: Right. So the hardware, it's important, but only to a certain extent. So what I want the other businesses to focus on is the software.
0: Mm.
5: And the software is how they understand themselves and how they interact with the clients and make the clients feel seen and feel special. So I start to teach the art and science of clienteling to the finance, to the yacht businesses, any businesses who are serious about differentiating themselves versus the peers.
0: And I can imagine the hospitality sector would definitely benefit from this, because it's service oriented. So that customer experience all the more crucial.
5: Yes.
0: Yeah. Okay. Gogo, this has been really intriguing. You've certainly lead such an interesting life. Before we let you go, maybe what's one final thought that you would like to leave with our listeners when it comes to the art of clienteling?
5: Mm. Yeah. I want to say that clienteling, it's in your day-to-day interaction. It doesn't have to be big. Don't think, oh, wow, it's so hard. It's small things. Like I give tips like use in a conversation, use more of the word you. How are you? It intentionally gives the attention to the other person already.
0: Yeah.
5: Be the more interested person than trying to be interesting. So ask questions.
0: So not about the self, but about the other person.
5: Yeah. So small things, small tips, like give a genuine compliment to someone when you see them.
0: Yeah.
5: Remember small details and refer back, you know, as relevant.
0: Yeah.
5: So these are all the small things that you planting seed and playing for the long game. So you will never know when someone, and it could be your boss, it could be your colleague, could be there and really make a difference in something that you do. So planting seeds and playing the long game.
0: I love that. Thank you so much. And you're right. Just starting small, planting the seeds and investing for the future without expectations, of course.
5: Yes.
0: Gogo, this has been absolutely wonderful. Thank you so much for sharing all your insights with us. We've been speaking on Mind Your Money today to Gogo Cheng, who is founder and managing director of Gogo Cheng Consulting Limited. If you want to find out more about the work that she and her team does, her website is gogocheng, one word, gogocheng.com. Gogo, thank you so much for coming on Mind Your Money.
5: Thank you so much for having me, Cheryl.
0: Thank you.
5: Bye.
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0: Time for your news on CNA 938. Here with me, Cheryl Goh. Now, US President Donald Trump says he will prioritize trade over Iran when he meets with Chinese President Xi Jinping during their summit tomorrow. Mr. Trump says the war is still a significant item on the agenda, but assured that Washington has it under control and doesn't need China's help to resolve it.
20: No, I don't think we need any help with Iran. We'll win it one way or the other. We'll win it. We'll win it peacefully or otherwise. Their Navy's gone, their Air Force is gone, every single element of their war machine is gone.
0: Now, Mr. Trump is keen to secure business deals and hammer out details of a new trade board to manage ties between the world's two largest economies, even as the Iran war casts a shadow over his visit. Now, China, as a key buyer of Iranian crude, has called for the swift reopening of the Strait of Hormuz, which has disrupted global oil supply, triggering an energy crisis. From Washington, Kate Fisher tells us what President Trump can realistically ask from his Chinese counterpart or ask his Chinese counterpart to do to help end the conflict.
2: I think it is a way of him trying to show that he does not want the Iran conflict to overshadow this meeting, although, of course, it obviously will. And he has, his administration over the last few weeks, have been publicly pressing President Xi Jinping to help to bring an end to the conflict, or at the very least to reopen the Strait of Hormuz, because, of course, that is also vital for China, given they get so much oil through that vital waterway in the Middle East. But I think, again, like so much of this conflict from the Trump administration, there have been mixed messages. At the beginning of speaking to reporters just earlier on Tuesday, before he left, Donald Trump said that he would be having a long talk about Iran with Xi Jinping, suggesting that there was something that he could get the president of China to do. But then later on, he then said, we've got lots to discuss, but I wouldn't say that Iran is one of them because Iran is very much under control. So it's not only unclear as to whether he will be bringing this up, it's also unclear as to what exactly he could get the Chinese president to do, given so far he hasn't done anything the US has asked. In fact, Abbas Araghchi, the Iranian foreign minister, met Wang Yi, China's top diplomat, just last week.
0: A Philippine senator and ally of former President Rodrigo Duterte remains holed up inside the Senate building, locked in a legal and political standoff for close to 40 hours. Ronald De La Rosa is under protective custody by the Senate's new president as he seeks to evade an International Criminal Court arrest warrant. Mr. De La Rosa is the former National Police Chief and the key enforcer in Duterte's anti-drug campaign. He is wanted by the ICC for crimes against humanity. Federal agents have been waiting for him at the Philippine Senate to serve the order. But the lawmaker ran with agents giving chase. De La Rosa reached his Senate chamber in minutes, where the arresting officers have no authority. He has appealed to President Ferdinand Marcos Jr. not to enforce the warrant to send him to The Hague. Jennifer Trahan is clinical professor at NYU's Center for Global Affairs and director at the Concentration in International Law and Human Rights at NYU, and explains the legal and political fault lines in the issue.
21: The Philippines became a state party in 2011. They withdrew in 2018, effective in 2019. So the basis of jurisdiction is that the court has authority for crimes during that time period between 2011 and 2019. So the basic allegations stem, of course, from the war on drugs and the allegation of crimes against humanity, that extrajudicial killing would be murder, potentially as a crime against humanity. And what converts ordinary murder into a crime against humanity is if it's widespread and systematic and committed pursuant to a state policy.
0: And we continue the news now with how Indonesia and Singapore want to deepen ties and collaboration as they commemorate 60 years of bilateral relations next year. Singapore's Foreign Affairs Minister, Vivian Balakrishnan, met his Indonesian counterpart, Sugiono, on Tuesday morning. In a joint news conference, Dr. Balakrishnan said Singapore and Indonesia's bilateral projects have continued to flourish and they see good prospects for future growth, especially in the digital and green economies. He added that both sides are also looking for opportunities to work more closely with Malaysia. That is your news with me, Cheryl Goh. Headlines anytime on CNA 938 and CNA.asia. Asia Business now on CNA 938. Australian equities are down as investors assess support measures announced by the government in the federal budget yesterday. The budget aims to ease cost of living pressures for households and assist firms grappling with soaring fuel costs. Here's Jim Chalmers, who is the Treasurer of Australia.
22: Treasury's central forecast assume oil stays around $100 a barrel until the end of next month and glides to $80 by the end of June next year. On that assumption, it would still be above its pre-conflict price in 12 months' time. This means Treasury now expects global growth to slow from 3.5% last year to just 3% this year. Inflation is spiking all around the world, and Australia is not immune from these global price rises. Australians have been paying a hefty price for this war at the Bowser and beyond.
0: And we continue now with other business news. As we hear from Natasha Guterres, who has more on the key issues being addressed in the Australian budget.
1: I'd like to focus on three key issues: housing, a cost of living, and better healthcare. So we'll start with housing. The government claims it is leveling the playing field for first-time homebuyers and helping bring the dream of home ownership within reach of more young Australians. This has, of course, been a major concern, the housing crisis. Now, the reforms in this budget will bring the government's total investment to a record $47 billion. The government says it will help first-time buyers with 5% deposits and tax reform to help more young Australians own a home. Changes in capital gains tax and negative gearing will also favor first-time homebuyers versus investors. That's something new. Second, cost of living. The new budget is introducing tax cuts to help with the cost of living, specifically a $250 working Australians tax offset for more than 13 million working Australians starting the second half of 2027. This offset will automatically be paid to tax returns of working Australians every year. And lastly, better healthcare. This budget includes another $25 billion for public hospitals and an investment of $5.9 billion to make more medicines affordable so Australians can access life-changing medicines at cheaper prices. And lastly, there's an additional $1.8 billion over 5 years to keep walk-in urgent care clinics up and running long-term.
0: Now, still in business, the Iran war is impacting not just fuel prices, but also some of our favorite snacks. Japan's biggest potato chip maker, Calbee, has been hit by an Iran-related ink shortage. Naphtha is a petrol byproduct widely used in color printing, but the Iran conflict has led to a shortage of this key ink ingredient. So, some of Calbee's snack lines will be swapping their iconic vibrant packaging for a black and white look. Calbee assures there'll be no change in the quality of the chips. The grayscale packaging will really stand out on supermarket shelves, though. Some social media users say they'd buy the chips for the new look in case it emerges as a collector's item in the future. That is your business news as it breaks on CNA.Asia. Alrighty, 10:40 on this Wednesday, the 13th of May. Let's do a quick check on the roads for you. Some roadworks happening on the PIE towards Tuas after Jalan Yunus with congestion till Jalan Yunus. Please avoid lane 1. And we have got a vehicle breakdown on the AYE towards MCE after Keppel Road. Please avoid lane 4. Heavy traffic on the CTE towards AYE between PIE Changi and Ang Mo Kio Avenue 5. Heavy traffic as well on the AYE towards MCE between Buona Vista and Jurong Town Hall Road. As always, please do be patient and drive carefully.
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0: This is Mind Your Money on CNA 938. You're with me, Cheryl Goh. Now, nearly 6% yields, that's what some Singapore REITs are offering right now. But does a higher yield really mean a better investment? That's what the team on CNA's Money Mind are looking at with tonight's episode. And to tell us more, we have the show's senior producer, Jake Ho. Jake, always good to have you with us. Welcome. Hi, Jake. Are you there?
5: Yes, hi, Cheryl.
0: Yeah. So tell us, should we be buying S-REITs at the moment?
5: Yes, can you hear me?
0: Yes, I can hear you. Can you hear me?
5: Okay.
0: Yeah. Okay, let's get right into it. Should we be buying S-REITs
5: yes,
0: at the moment?
5: Yes, very well, thank you.
0: Yeah.
5: Okay.
0: Jake, I think your connection might be a bit spotty. Can you hear me now?
5: Yeah, well, S-REITs, they've had quite a volatile run. I mean, they've been hit recently.
0: Okay, Jake, I think we're going to try and get you on the phone because I think the connection is a bit spotty today.
5: How's it going?
0: Yeah, we'll call you on your mobile, okay? We'll call you on your mobile.
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0: Traders have also become bullish on the stock as the supplier stands to rake in gains from AI-related demand and potential price hikes.
9: No single group appears to have won an absolute majority in the country's second round of snap parliamentary election.
7: Field investigations show heavy metals and oils were discharged from the beached ship. This in turn hurt the health of the coral reef.
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23: Families are amazing, but let's be honest, they can be tricky too. I'm Susan Ng, and every week I sit down with experts and parents to talk about the things that really matter. Parenting tips, family challenges, and the little moments that make family life so special.
24: She's my inspiration. She's my partner during good times and bad times. And we love each other until today, you know, and I love my children.
25: Coming home to each other really is more than just returning to a place itself. It's knowing that having that joy to see my spouse 24/7 after work and having that feeling of unwavering presence beside me. Mm. I guess that is like a quiet reassurance for me that I'm truly safe and truly loved.
23: So whether you're a parent, a spouse, a sibling, or just curious about family life, tune in on Saturdays at 11 a.m. and 4 p.m. and join the conversation. Let's navigate family together.
0: All right. We apologize for that technical error. We're having a bit of connection issues with Jake, but let's move on now to Beijing, where U.S. President Donald Trump and his Chinese counterpart Xi Jinping are scheduled for talks. This is the first trip to China by a U.S. president in nearly a decade, and trade is expected to dominate discussions between the world's two biggest economies, but that won't be the only item on the agenda. Obviously, the Iran war is also high on the list. Earlier on Open for Business, Andrea Hing and Elekia Salvaraji spoke to Clark Jennings, senior advisor to Crowell Global Advisors, and he was also former advisor for international trade at the White House. He tells them what the presence of some American, some of America's most powerful CEOs say about the economic interdependence between the two countries.
26: I think as a starting point, as these CEOs and the president load on Air Force One and make their way to Beijing, I'm expecting a lot of pomp and pageantry. They're going to roll out every red carpet that they can find in Beijing because Xi Jinping knows that this is the way to President Trump's heart when he travels on the world stage. But ultimately, I'm expecting less of a grand bargain and more political and economic theater, much as we've had in the relationship over the last several years. And so, Andrea, to your question on, you know, the cadre of CEOs traveling, this has become the model. You can go back last year when President Trump traveled to Riyadh and to the UAE, took over leading luminaries from the American private sector, and they announced these, you know, eye-popping, massive commercial deals. And this suits Trump. These are the headlines. This is the pictures that he wants on the front page of the New York Times, is him as deal maker in chief. But I'll tell you, having served in government myself, it is a lot easier to spin up deal announcements and MOUs that can be put into the papers. It's a lot harder to actually follow through and to drive real implementation in the commercial relationship. And I'll give you just a quick example. You know, in Asia, in the reciprocal trade agreements that they've been negotiating, you've seen, for example, these massive investment commitments. Japan, you know, Korea, $500 billion. I'll tell you, when you pull open the curtain right now, though, and look for details, it's a lot harder to find evidence of actual picks and shovels at work in America. So big announcements, expect that to come. But is that going to lead to real commercial outcomes? Let's wait and see.
23: Yeah, murky waters is what we're treading into. Just for the benefit of our listeners, the CEOs, among the CEOs that are tagging along on this trip are Elon Musk, Tim Cook of Apple, Kelly Ortberg of Boeing, and Jane Fraser of Citigroup.
8: Yeah. You know, it was very interesting to hear about how things can be spoken, can be written and signed. But what happens below, we really don't know, you know, in terms of outcomes. I've been hearing this from various people that we've been speaking to past few days, CNA TV as well, and radio, that there won't be big stuff. It's going to be smaller wins, smaller discussions. I just want to understand, Clark, you know, yes, as you've alluded to, Trump is all about deal breaking. He's really direct to the point. Would you then say that the first line of, you know, chat will basically be about kind of like releasing the tensions between both nations compared to the previous time that they spoke about, especially with all the geopolitical tensions that are happening around right now?
26: I do. I think that's smart. I think you have two, let's call them main actors on the stage, if we're talking about political theater, who both have incentives to project renewed stability in the relationship. So they last met in Busan in Korea last fall. That was positioned as sort of a detente, a bit of a trade truce, looking to kind of bring the tensions down a little bit. I think they're motivated to continue that. As you know, as you referenced, there is a lot going on in the world. Certainly Iran will be a topic of conversation. There's a lot of reporting that AI governance as well. These are thorny topics. And I think at minimum, the two leaders want to bring the economic tension down. I think to your question, I'm just expecting on the commercial front, something that is similar to the agreement that was reached during the first Trump term. So you're going to see agricultural purchase commitments made. Boeing indicated in an earnings call they are close to closing a pretty massive deal for 737 MAX jets. So you see the Boeing CEO there. Interesting, however, that you don't see Jensen Huang on Air Force One.
23: That's right.
26: That's been noted. And, you know, there have obviously been concessions made on NVIDIA chip sales to China in the past. But it's an interesting point, and we'll have to let the reporters really dig in and tell you whether this was driven by the White House, that perhaps the China hawks are saying, no, we don't want to see further sales. Or it could be driven on the Chinese side, where they simply say, look, in the long term, we're going to build up our own indigenous capabilities and our indigenous compute, and we have less need to be buying, you know, the H20s or even the Blackwells that NVIDIA is producing today.
23: Precisely. China already is systematically building their own alternatives to the likes of Boeing. They have their own planes now. Qualcomm, Apple, they have their own prowess in these sectors already. So that is an interesting point to know what they're going to actually get from these deals with the US. Now, here's the thing. From trade, we want to go to tariffs now. And we know that the latest on that is that basically in the US, the tariffs by Mr. Trump and his administration have now been ruled illegal. So how is this going to change the course of trade discussions this time around then with this verdict on the table?
26: Well, it's an important thing for the audience to remember. You're exactly right. There were some tariffs that were ruled illegal, and notably, those were the big, quote unquote, Liberation Day tariffs announced last April. President Trump used a narrow measure called IEEPA, the International Emergency Economic Powers Act, to put those tariffs in place. The Supreme Court has invalidated that. We're now in a period where they put in a 150-day kind of holding period of the baseline 10% tariff. That just got ruled and validated. But the key thing, Andrea, to remember is there are still a vast array of tariff authorities at the president's disposal. And so for folks that were watching, that was the recent announcements that there are renewed investigations under Section 301 on things like excess capacity, on forced labor and supply chain. Those are vastly more durable trade tools. They are slower to come about. The president cannot wield them unilaterally. There has to be investigations led by USTR. That's why the President Trump hasn't favored them. He preferred just being able to wield an IEEPA tariff from the Oval Office. But if these move forward, Section 301 tariffs can last for years. They are much more durable tool. And so it still gives him leverage in these conversations. He does not have the same leverage he once had, that's for sure. But he has tools at his disposal that will certainly be, you know, kind of, if not on the table, it will be lingering around the table in discussions. And last, quickly, Andrew, the interesting last point, however, is let's not remember politics. President Trump is heading into midterm elections domestically at home. Inflation, we just got new data out of the U.S. that inflation is at a three-year high. It's his number one domestic political weakness. And so in a twist, while he's got the leverage, he's also incentivized to potentially make some concessions to try and bring prices down for Americans. So we'll have to see where he goes with it.
8: Absolutely.
0: And we were hearing that from Andrea Hing and Ilekia Salvaraji speaking to Clark Jennings over there. We bring you now Jake Ho, who is back to tell us more about CNA's Mind Your Money. So as we were saying earlier, well, we're looking at how REITs, S-REITs in Singapore have been yielding nearly 6%. But does a higher yield really mean better investment? That's what we are looking at on tonight's episode of CNA's Money Mind. And we've got the show's senior producer, Jake Ho, on the line. Hi, Jake.
10: Yes. Hi, Cheryl.
0: Yeah. So tell us, should we be buying S-REITs now?
10: Yeah, well, Singapore REITs, they've been quite volatile. You know, they've been hit by concerns over inflation and interest rates because of the Iran war. But share prices have recently bounced back and, you know, dividend yields are back in focus. So are they really attractive at current levels? And yeah, the question is, should we be buying now? Right. So on the surface, yes, it looks attractive, you know, but a higher yield doesn't always mean better value. You know, some experts say in some cases it reflects higher risk. Right, because there are weaker REITs which might yield like 6% or even higher, but that's also because the market already expects, you know, that the dividend might get cut in the future. So while some yields might look attractive on the surface, and not all REITs are created equal also. You know, some of them, they focus mainly on the local assets, so they are seen as safer, but others are more exposed to global risk, right? Those that are exposed to like assets in foreign markets. But beyond interest rates, the investors are also now watching three key risks, right? In terms of growth, costs, and currency exposure. Because, you know, to drive growth, many REITs are looking at acquisitions, right? Taking on more assets. And so what you have to pay attention to is, you know, after that acquisition, whether the REIT's payouts increase or decrease. And also rising energy costs could also weigh on the payouts, right? Because the REITs that depend significantly on electricity costs, so that could affect their overall distributable income to investors. And for REITs that are expanding overseas, currency is another factor. Just emerging market currencies, for example, they could weaken against the Singapore dollar. So any repatriation of, you know, rental income from that overseas market could result in a reduced income for you because of foreign currency exchange. So on the whole, I think the picture is mixed. Yields generally are holding up, but so are the risks, right? So investors, they basically should be looking beyond the headline numbers or the yields and focusing instead on the fundamentals, right? Things like the occupancy rate, debt levels, and the valuation of the REIT.
0: Yeah, so if you want to find out more, do watch tonight's episode of CNA's Money Mind to see what we can do when it comes to S-REITs. There's another story as well, Jake, about turning a side hustle into a full-blown business. Tell us more.
10: Yeah, so we met Hafiz, sorry, 32 years old. He started this car park side hustle. It's grown into a full-scale business. Yeah. So he now runs a vehicle cleaning and detailing shop. He serves cars, motorcycles, and vans mostly. The business now is generating 10 times the revenue, right? He was compared to his side hustle days, right? But his income, unfortunately, has not grown at the same pace, right? Because as the business grew, so did the costs, right? Because back in the car park, he didn't have to pay any rent, no utilities, right, and no staff. It was just him, all right? And just his time and effort.
0: He going around to clean the cars, lah. In the
10: motorcycles. Yeah, at that time.
0: Okay.
10: Because now he has a proper space. He has the space for the cars as well. Yeah, so today he runs a 1,600 square foot shop. It's quite big, yeah, but and it costs about $20,000 for him to set up. And other than that, well, there's still the rent, the manpower, equipment to pay for. So each month it adds up to about thousands of dollars, right? About $10,000 on staff, $5,000 on rent, and also supplies and utilities. So while revenue is higher, profits are actually tighter, right? And there are slow days, like when it rains, business can drop quite sharply, yeah, but the costs don't change, right? So that's the reality of scaling up his business.
0: Okay, so it's not an easy task, but I hopefully he's getting by. You got to watch tonight's episode to find out. And just tell us quickly about what else the show is covering tonight, Jake.
10: Okay, well, we also met up with a 79-year-old street food hawker in Bangkok. He's kept his prices unchanged for the last 30 years.
0: Oh, wow.
10: Right. Yeah. So, you know, a plate of like this popular street food, right, in Bangkok, so like garlic pepper pork over rice, it costs just 10 baht, right? So it's about 30 US cents.
0: Oh, wow.
10: It's a time when, you know, food prices everywhere are rising, right? So this uncle, his name is Uncle Tu. He started cooking at that spot in 1972, right? So at that point, it was only 3 baht, and after a while, it became 5 baht. And then 10 baht. So the past 30 years, it's been 10 baht. So yeah. So how does it work? I mean, I think it works on the volume, right? So the store just runs, it's open just 4 hours a day.
0: Mm.
10: And there are just 4 items on the menu.
0: Okay.
10: So each one costs 10 baht. Or if you add an egg, then it's 20 baht. No?
0: Okay.
10: Yeah.
0: That's right. still very cheap, yeah?
10: Yeah, still is. Still less than a dollar.
0: Yeah. Okay. Well, we will want to find out how he manages to keep his prices so low and still work only 4 hours a day. Do watch tonight's CNA's Money Mind to find out this intriguing story about Uncle Tu. Jake, thank you so much for your time. And we look forward to catching tonight's episode.
10: All right. Thanks, Cheryl.
0: Yeah, thank you. Do catch tonight's Money Mind, 9 p.m. on CNA. You can also always watch it online on CNA Video On Demand, MeWatch, or YouTube as well.
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4: Now, Eat Drink Singapore with Cheryl Goh.
0: It's 11:01 on this Wednesday, the 13th of May. Welcome to Eat Drink Singapore with me, Cheryl Goh. Coming up, a spring favourite takes the spotlight at Pete's Place, with white asparagus being served with everything from veal to pizza. We're going to explore what makes this ingredient so special in Italian cooking. And after that, we've got some food for thought on A Letter to Myself, where Joel Chua speaks to a former Miss Singapore Universe and to find out more about her passionate pursuit of life. All that's coming up this hour, but first, here's the news. U.S. President Donald Trump says he will prioritize trade over Iran when he meets Chinese President Xi Jinping during their summit tomorrow. Mr. Trump says the war is still a significant item on the agenda, but insists that Washington has it under control and does not need Beijing's help to resolve it.
20: No, I don't think we need any help with Iran. We'll win it one way or the other. We'll win it peacefully or otherwise. Their Navy's gone, their Air Force is gone, every single element of their war machine is gone.
0: And the U.S. leader is also keen to secure business deals and iron out details for a new trade war to manage ties between the two largest economies in the world. China is a key buyer of Iranian crude and has called for the swift reopening of the Strait of Hormuz, which has disrupted the global oil supply and triggered an energy crisis. Now, Chinese Foreign Minister Wang Yi, who met his Iranian counterpart Abbas Araghchi just last week, has urged Pakistan to ramp up mediation efforts amid an impasse over terms to end the conflict. Tehran wants a permanent end to the war on all fronts before addressing issues like its nuclear program. But Washington insists it must first give up its nuclear ambitions and reopen the Strait of Hormuz before the war can end. Kate Fisher weighs in on Mr. Trump's comments that he doesn't need Beijing's help with Iran.
1: It is a way of him trying to show that he does not want the Iran conflict to overshadow this

0: Have you been experiencing hives that keep coming back? If they last for 6 weeks or more, it may not be just an allergy. It could be chronic spontaneous urticaria or CSU. 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Learn more about CSU at ICU.sg. That's ISEEU.sg. This message is brought to you by Novartis Singapore.
1: In fact, Abbas Araghchi, the Iranian foreign minister, met Wang Yi, China's top diplomat, just last week.
2: The UK has promised jets, drones and a warship to a joint mission with more than 40 other nations seeking to restore trade flows through the Strait of Hormuz. The participants discussed starting the mission as soon as conditions allow during a virtual meeting hosted by France. William Denslow describes the key hurdles for any peace mission to the Strait of Hormuz.
3: We see that the UK is sending this warship to the region. We also know that here in Brussels that the European Council defence ministers are gathering to discuss exactly what European member states can do. There is the existing Aspides mission for the EU, this deployment of warships currently deployed in the Red Sea. They're discussing whether there could be a change in mandate to even expand this operation and to allow it to include facilitating some degree of freedom of navigation in the Strait of Hormuz. But of course, there is that huge question of appetite. How risk averse is this coalition feeling when it comes to putting their vessels, potentially their forces, their equipment in harm's way to protect the Strait of Hormuz? Of course, we know that Washington has been calling for European allies and allies across the world to do more to try and get the Strait of Hormuz back open. But so far, we're hearing a huge degree of trepidation that they're only willing to do so once it's deemed safe. For Washington, that's simply seen as too little too late. We've seen that time and time again, drawing the ire of the Trump administration. But of course, as the energy crisis continues to escalate here in Europe and around the world, big pressure on other members of this coalition to take tangible steps.
2: In other news, a Philippine senator, an ally of former President Rodrigo Duterte, remains holed up against, or rather inside, a Senate building, locked in a legal and political standoff for close to 40 hours. Ronald De La Rosa is under protective custody by the Senate's new president as he seeks to evade an international criminal court arrest warrant. Mr. De La Rosa is the former national police chief and the key enforcer of Duterte's anti-drug campaign. He is wanted by the ICC for crimes against humanity. Federal agents were waiting for him at the Philippine Senate to serve the order, but the lawmaker ran, with agents giving chase. Mr. De La Rosa reached the Senate chamber in minutes, where the arresting officers have no authority, and he has appealed to President Ferdinand Marcos Jr. not to enforce the warrant to send him to The Hague. Jennifer Tran is a clinical professor at NYU's Center for Global Affairs, and she explains whether there's any legal basis for federal agents to arrest Mr. De La Rosa, given that the Philippines is no longer a member of the ICC.
4: Well, the basis for the court proceeding is the same. The Philippines became a state party in 2011. They withdrew in 2018, effective in 2019. So the basis of jurisdiction is that the court has authority for crimes during that time period between 2011 and 2019. So the basic allegations stem, of course, from the war on drugs and the allegation of crimes against humanity, that extrajudicial killing would be murder, potentially as a crime against humanity. And what converts ordinary murder into a crime against humanity is if it's widespread and systematic and committed pursuant to a state policy. So the court has a number of outstanding arrest warrants. Of course, it's also had a large number of warrants executed, but the court has no police capacity, so it relies on states to surrender individuals and get them to the ICC. So it really is up to the dynamic in the state whether this is going to happen. States that are parties to the International Criminal

0: court statute owe cooperation obligations. Of course, Philippines is in a different situation because they only formerly were a party to the International Criminal Court statute.
1: And finally, in your news, well, Singapore's Foreign Affairs Minister Vivian Balakrishnan has called for the Middle East conflict to be resolved through diplomacy and dialogue. In a Facebook post after speaking with his Iranian counterpart, Abbas Araghchi, Dr. Balakrishnan said parties must negotiate in good faith to reach a durable solution. Now, he also urged Iran to keep its nuclear program peaceful and abide by an international treaty preventing the spread of nuclear weapons in what he called a candid exchange of views. Dr. Balakrishnan reiterated that Singapore's position for all states to have unimpeded transit passage through straits used for international navigation, according to international law. And he added that the full reopening of the Strait of Hormuz is key to regional stability, global energy security, and international trade. That is your news with me, Cheryl Goh. Headlines anytime on CNA 938 and CNA.asia. Quick check on the roads at 11:10 on this Wednesday, the 13th of May. Vehicle breakdown on the AYE towards MCE after Keppel Road. Please avoid lane 4. And we also have heavy traffic on the AYE towards MCE after Buona Vista and Jurong Town Hall Road. As always, there is also two accidents just came in. One accident on the BKE towards PIE after Dairy Farm Road. There is a second accident on the PIE towards Changi at Stevens Road exit. As always, please do be patient. Drive carefully. Weather-wise today, thundery showers expected over many areas now in the late morning into the early afternoon as well. And temperatures ranging from 23 to 33 degrees Celsius.
2: Now, Eat Drink Singapore with Cheryl Goh.
1: Yes, hello. Welcome to Eat Drink Singapore with me, Cheryl Goh. Now, many of us, we are quite familiar with the green asparagus. We've encountered it in our salads, in pastas, in some sides as well. But white asparagus brings a gentler flavour, a more delicate texture and a stronger connection to spring menus in Europe. And here in Singapore at Pete's Place, the seasonal ingredient takes centre stage in dishes that move from roasted asparagus with veal to bruschetta sauce and seafood, as well as white pizza with speck and rhodiola and wine pairing. Sounds delightful. To tell us more, we have Chef Stefan Hayart, who is executive sous chef at the Grand Hyatt Singapore. He joins us despite his busy lunch hour prep. So thank you so much, Chef, for taking the time to speak to us.
3: Hello, Cherry. Yeah. Nice to see you. And it's nice to talking to you today.
1: Yeah.
3: And to all the audience.
1: Yes, we're happy to have you. So for diners in Singapore, we may not be too familiar with white asparagus. It's not something very common for us. What did you want your menu to introduce to all the diners here, both about the ingredient white asparagus and the way it is treated in Italian cooking?
3: Yeah, of course, as you have mentioned, green asparagus you see all over the country in every other dish. But white asparagus is so special. It's just in season right now. It had a very, very short season. That's why we thought to bring it to life, bring it to Singapore, that many audience can try it. You don't see it everywhere. But now, especially in Pete's Place, in different dishes, to just bring it to life to everyone and try this special vegetable.
1: When we ask, which part of Europe does Pete's Place get their white asparagus from?
3: Actually, now it's from the German south part, because in Germany, the soil is so special and it's a really tradition to grow the asparagus. Of course, you get it also from France, from Spain and from Italy, especially from the north part of Italy. But it's very, very short land or small land where you can grow. But the demand is so high on white asparagus, especially in these seasons, that you need to try to reserve your vegetable, your white asparagus for this season.
1: So you have to reserve it way in advance, yeah?
3: Oh, yes.
1: It's high in demand.
3: Yes, you have to.
1: Yeah, sounds extremely special, Chef. And we understand white asparagus is grown away from sunlight, unlike the green asparagus. Tell us what this does to the flavor and texture of the asparagus, and what does it mean for you in the kitchen?
3: Yeah, actually, yeah, it's grown underground because it protects actually that the asparagus is not turning green. It has a slight sweeter note. It's more delight in taste than the green asparagus. What you need, just really be careful. It's you have to peel it. It has a very strong fiber outside. If you don't peel it, you destroy like the experience of having a good asparagus. That's very, very important. And then also when you cook it and prepare it, you need to cook it in just a good salt water with a bit of lemon, a bit of good butter, a slight pinch of sugar to help the devolving the cutting down the bitterness slightly. And then you have a beautiful product. And green asparagus is easy. You need just to peel and cut the bottom part, and you just enjoy it grilled, seared, raw as well.
1: Interesting. So you there's a special way that you have to prepare the asparagus before you can cook it with the removing of the fiber. Do you and your team have to undergo special, like, is there a special method to do that?
3: Yeah, you need just to peel it from top to the bottom, not the other way around. Otherwise, you build more bitterness when you peel it from the bottom to the top. And always we say from the head to the bottom. And then, or from the heart to the bottom.
1: I see.
3: Because the sweet part is the head of the asparagus.
1: Okay.
3: And then, you need to protect it from drying out. Because it's also very, very fast that the asparagus is drying out. And you cook it just in a good water, or you just grill it.
1: So it's really simple
3: just to
1: ingredients.
3: Keep all the flavors.
1: Yeah, like you mentioned,
3: correct.
1: Salt, butter, maybe a bit of olive oil. And
3: correct.
1: You mentioned it can even be eaten raw.
3: Can eat in raw because it has very, very good fibers, which helps the digestion, all the gut flow. It has a lot of vitamins to protect, protect your body. And it's the golden time of the year to have this asparagus.
1: Yeah.
3: You can just enjoy it during this time now.
1: Yeah, and we understand in parts of Europe, white asparagus season is almost like a culinary event. Why do you think the chefs and diners there pay such close attention to this vegetable when it's in season?
3: Because it brings people together. Mm. It's just a festival. Like when I grow up in around fields of asparagus.
1: Oh.
3: People come together, cutting together the asparagus or picking the asparagus together, peeling, joining competition of peeling asparagus, who is the fastest, who make the delicious asparagus. And then, sitting together and enjoying together with the simplest ingredients, like some potatoes, a good butter sauce, like a bit of cheese over, like in Pete's Place, we're serving it on the pizza, like in Italy. That's how people come together. And that's, I think, the most important part.
1: Yeah, I love that.
3: People together.
1: Yeah, I love that.
3: With one vegetable. With
1: yes.
3: one vegetable.
1: One vegetable brings communities and families together to enjoy. I think that's wonderful. Is this the first time that there's been a dedicated white asparagus menu at Pete's Place, Chef?
3: Yes, it is. We had always one or the other dish on the menu, but now this season we thought, okay, bringing asparagus a bit further into the Italian cooking operation. That's why we just thought having a full menu on the choice.
1: Yeah, it's you're giving asparagus the spotlight and the attention that it deserves.
3: Correct, correct.
1: Okay.
3: Correct.
1: And I mean, obviously Pete's Place has been a part of Singapore's Italian dining scene since 1973. I mean, I've grown up, I've had many family meals at Pete's Place as well, even before the renovation. So it's a special part of many Singaporean families, I feel. What do you think seasonal menus like the one with the white asparagus, how does it help keep Pete's Place evolving and keep it interesting and fresh for diners, would you say?
3: Yeah, of course, we don't want to change the authenticity of Pete's Place, of Italian cooking. It's just bringing new ingredients to always speak up Pete's Place and having some new ingredients introduced into the normal dining experience we're serving in Pete's Place, and just bringing people also together in one place. You said, you came for many years. That's the same for many, many other people. Just have always something new, interesting on the menu. This is what we try to bring into or with this menu.
1: I love that. Okay, let's talk a bit about the asparagus dishes, Chef. The asparagi e vitello, which pairs roasted asparagus salad with veal loin, bruschetta sauce, and Parmesan aioli. So, tell us more about this. How are you bringing out the elements of white asparagus along with these richer and tangier elements as well?
3: Yeah, of course, the center is really the white asparagus. It doesn't need to be really a lot of flavors around. That's why Chef Salvatore, our Italian chef, he combined it with the veal. It's a bit more richness brings to the dish. The brusco sauce is very acidic, which helps the asparagus shining a little bit more. And then you need the fat from the aioli, which make it more delicate. Surrounding this dish and helping the asparagus shining a little bit more.
1: Actually. Yeah. And my producer specifically highlighted the bruschetta sauce, which is traditionally built around egg and lemon, but your version has that added color and lift from tomato in the aioli base. So why did you decide to adapt the sauce?
3: Actually, because we having a little bit reduced tomato sauce in there, which gives a bit more sweetness to the acidic, because the bruschetta sauce is quite acidic, giving a bit more sweetness to the sauce as well, like the color tone, instead of having just like a yellow-based sauce on the plate.
1: Yeah, and the menu, of course, also includes the pizza, specky, Robiola, which is the white pizza with mozzarella, white asparagus, of course, and speck ham. I don't think I've ever had asparagus on pizza before. Tell us more about why this combination works. And I believe the speck ham it works very well with the white asparagus as well.
3: Oh, yes. Actually, that's my favorite from all. And I would also say the speck, when you render the speck, it gives the smoky flavor to the asparagus. It has the richness. Then the white sauce gives a bit more the creaminess, which helps lifting the asparagus. Because a tomato sauce now on a pizza, it would be too rich. It would be too overpowered. It might be too much acidic and just overpower the whole dish.
1: Yeah, so a white base gives it a nice clean base that all the other ingredients can shine through.
3: Yeah. Correct. Oh, this sounds, especially the asparagus.
1: Yeah, this sounds delightful, Chef. I'm so curious to try it.
3: Okay. Please.
1: Yes. And the seasonal menu also includes the vino in bottiglia selection with wines by the bottle to pair with the white asparagus dishes. How did you and your team approach the wine sourcing and pairing? And are there any particular wines that you feel bring out the white asparagus especially well?
3: Yeah, of course, always like a white wine or light white wines is pairing very well, which has a bit more, might be acidic, some sweetness. It's always pairing very well to white asparagus. Of course, now we have wines from Piemont, from Veneto, or from Lombardia, like Spumante wines. Which pairing all very well. And the team is just coming together before the season, trying the asparagus together with different wines, which pairs the best. And that's actually what brings actually all the different flavors together.
1: Yeah. Okay. It sounds absolutely delightful, Chef. Just to end off today, after working with white asparagus across so many dishes, what do you hope the diners who enjoy this menu? What do you hope they will appreciate about the white asparagus ingredient beyond it just being in season?
3: Yeah, I hope diners come appreciate white asparagus because of the elegance and restrain the craftsmanship behind, because it's very, very labor intense. It's a very, very special seasonal product. And yeah, just get a good a good experience to have European cuisine or culture bring into one place. And yeah, for me, it's just one of the best season of the year. And yeah, hope that more and more people try those products, those special vegetables from Europe, and yeah, having just a good time.
1: Yes,
3: that's, I think. But it's very, very important.
1: Yeah, sounds like it. Definitely a good time, good meal with the white asparagus seasonal menu at Pete's Place. Thank you so much, Chef, for taking the time to speak to us today. We've been speaking on Eat Drink Singapore to Chef Stefan Hayart, who is Executive Sous Chef at Grand Hyatt Singapore. The Pete's Place asparagus white asparagus seasonal menu is available for dinner until the 31st of May only, and it's from 6 p.m. to 10:30 p.m. at the Grand Hyatt Singapore at Pete's Place. You can always go to Grand Hyatt's website to make a reservation for their Pete's Place restaurant. Chef, I will let you get back to the lunch rush. Thank you so much, and
3: thank you. Yeah. But I think I can say most probably we will extend another 2 weeks.
1: Fantastic!
3: To get it out, yeah, just to make sure that enough people try this menu.
1: Oh, wonderful. So likely it will be until mid of June then.
3: Mid of June.
1: Yes. Okay, wonderful. We have a little bit more time to enjoy the white asparagus menu. Thank you so much, Chef, for coming on Eat Drink Singapore.
3: Thank you, Chef.
1: Thank you.
3: Yeah. Appreciate it.

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7: Now, tucked away in a heritage shophouse on Bukit Pasoh Road, Big Wine Freaks is more than just a wine bar and restaurant. It's your next place to go for a good time. With dim lights and low groove beats, diners here will be impressed by the open kitchen concept that blends right into the dining room. Top that off with servers and sommeliers roaming around with all the knowledge of the best dishes on the menu and finest wine on rotation. And you have a lovely, lively social dinner experience that buzzes with the vibes. So here to tell us how each dish and pour is designed to keep the party going, we have head sommelier Go Kerming and also head chef Lim Wei Kiat at Big Wine Freaks joining us now on Eat Drink Singapore.
8: So with the wine list at Big Wine Freaks, we do have about actually more than 500 labels available. Obviously, mostly from Burgundy, Champagne, Jura, and the other half of the list has fun wines from all over the place.
7: Yeah.
8: So I mean, like we can say, you know, wine these days, it's not just about the Steve, you know, appreciation of wines.
7: Yeah.
8: I mean, it's about, in order to appreciate wine, you also have to find wines that you like.
7: Yeah, and it can be a fun drink as well, right? It doesn't have to be so stuffy.
8: Definitely.
7: Yeah,
8: definitely.
7: And 500 labels, your wine storage must be pretty impressive as well, isn't it?
8: Yeah, we are able to cater to more than 2,000 bottles.
7: Wow.
8: In totality. Yeah, it's quite a fun time arranging them. I mean, I love the selection over here, and so does our guest, I would say.
7: I'm sure they do. How do you decide, Kerming, what goes into this rotating list, especially when you're serving up wine by the glass?
8: Okay, so by the glass, we have over 40 selections available. Mostly, we'll work with what the concept is, Burgundy, Jura, Champagne. And in order to make it to the list, mostly it's how it tastes. And a little bit of the stories, you know. First criteria definitely would be the wine has to be at least sustainable. And next, it has to taste balanced, fun, you know, sometimes can be serious. We do offer selections from something that is easy drinking to something, you know, like a Grand Cru from Burgundy by the glass as well.
7: And you just had a snippet of one of our chats on Eat Drink Singapore. Join me, Cheryl Goh, Mondays to Fridays, 11 a.m. for more of such mouth-watering conversations on Eat Drink Singapore.
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7: 11:30 on CNA 938. Your news now with me, Cheryl Goh. Starting with how US President Donald Trump says he'll prioritize trade over Iran when he meets his Chinese counterpart Xi Jinping for their summit tomorrow. Mr. Trump says the war is still a significant item on the agenda, but insists Washington has it under control and doesn't need Beijing's help to resolve it.
10: No, I don't think we need any help with Iran. We'll win it one way or the other. We'll win it peacefully or otherwise. Their Navy's gone. Their Air Force is gone. Every single element of their war machine is gone.
7: Now, the war on Iran is casting a shadow over his visit. Mr. Trump is keen to secure business deals and iron out details of a new trade board to manage ties between the world's two largest economies. China is a key buyer of Iranian crude and has called for the swift reopening of the Strait of Hormuz, which has crimped global oil supply and triggered an energy crisis. Foreign Minister Wang Yi, who met Iran's top envoy just last week, has urged interlocutor Pakistan to ramp up mediation efforts amid an impasse over terms to end the conflict. Tehran wants a permanent end to the war on all fronts before addressing thorny issues like its nuclear program. But the US insists it must first give up its nuclear ambitions and reopen the Strait of Hormuz before the war can end. Kate Fisher has been tracking developments for CNA, and she says while Mr. Trump has discounted the need for Beijing to help end the war, he's been pressuring the Chinese side to exert its influence on Tehran.
11: I think it is a way of him trying to show that he does not want the Iran conflict to overshadow this meeting, although, of course, it obviously will. And he has, his administration over the last few weeks, have been publicly pressing President Xi Jinping to help to bring an end to the conflict, or at the very least to reopen the Strait of Hormuz, because, of course, that is also vital for China, given they get so much oil through that vital waterway in the Middle East. But I think, like so much of this conflict from the Trump administration, there have been mixed messages. At the beginning of speaking to reporters just earlier on Tuesday, before he left, Donald Trump said that he would be having a long talk about Iran with Xi Jinping, suggesting that there was something that he could get the president of China to do. But then later on, he then said, we've got lots to discuss, but I wouldn't say that Iran is one of them because Iran is very much under control. So it's not only unclear as to whether he will be bringing this up, it's also unclear as to what exactly he could get the Chinese president to do, given so far he hasn't done anything the US has asked. In fact, Abbas Araghchi, the Iranian foreign minister, met Wang Yi, China's top diplomat, just last week.
7: That was Kate Fisher there. Now, a Philippine senator, an ally of former President Rodrigo Duterte, remains holed up inside the Senate building, locked in a legal and political standoff for close to 40 hours. Ronald De La Rosa is under protective custody by the Senate's new president as he seeks to evade an international criminal court arrest warrant. Mr. De La Rosa is the former national police chief and the key enforcer in Duterte's anti-drug campaign. He is wanted by the ICC for crimes against humanity. Federal agents have been waiting for him at the Philippine Senate to serve the order, but the lawmaker ran, with agents giving chase. De La Rosa reached the Senate chambers in minutes, where the arresting officers have no authority. He has appealed to President Ferdinand Marcos Jr. not to enforce the warrant to send him to The Hague. And at least 10 people, including two traffic police officers, were killed and dozens wounded in a suicide attack in northwestern Pakistan. Authorities say the bomber detonated an explosive-laden vehicle near a police post at a crowded market in Khyber Pakhtunkhwa. The province borders Afghanistan. No group has claimed responsibility for the bombing. The attack comes days after 15 police officers were killed in a car bombing and an ambush at a police post in a neighboring district. Pakistan has blamed the militant group Tehrik-e-Taliban Pakistan for the incident. And that is your news on CNA 938, headlines anytime on CNA 938 and CNA.asia. Asia Business now on CNA 938. Pressure on British Prime Minister Keir Starmer has intensified, with four ministers resigning and more than 80 Labour MPs calling for him to step down. Mr. Starmer earlier told cabinet members he will not resign and will get on with governing. He insists no leadership challenge has been triggered. Now, according to reports, he is expected to meet Health Secretary Wes Streeting, one of his potential leadership challengers. The turmoil comes just a day before the government outlines its agenda in the King's speech. It is also spilling over to the bond markets, sending the benchmark UK yield to an 18-year high. Now, the yield on the 10-year gilt surged to its highest since 2008 as Mr. Starmer's leadership hangs in the balance. It's sparking concerns over government finances and adding to inflation worries triggered by the war on Iran. Now, Australian equities are down as investors assess support measures announced by the government in the federal budget yesterday. The budget aims to ease cost of living pressures for households and assist firms grappling with soaring fuel costs. Jim Chalmers is the Treasurer of Australia.
12: Treasury's central forecast assumes oil stays around $100 a barrel until the end of next month and glides to $80 by the end of June next year. On that assumption, it would still be above its pre-conflict price in 12 months' time. This means Treasury now expects global growth to slow from 3.5% last year to just 3% this year. Inflation is spiking all around the world, and Australia is not immune from these global price rises. Australians have been paying a hefty price for this war at the Bowser and beyond.
7: Reporting for CNA from Sydney, Natasha Gutierrez has more on the key issues being addressed in the budget.
13: I'd like to focus on three key issues: housing, a cost of living, and better healthcare. So we'll start with housing. The government claims it is leveling the playing field for first-time home buyers and helping bring the dream of home ownership within reach of more young Australians. This has, of course, been a major concern, the housing crisis. Now, the reforms in this budget will bring the government's total investment to a record $47 billion. The government says it will help first-time buyers with 5% deposits and tax reform to help more young Australians own a home. Changes in capital gains tax and negative gearing will also favor first-time home buyers versus investors. That's something new. Second, cost of living. The new budget is introducing tax cuts to help with the cost of living, specifically a $250 working Australians tax offset for more than 13 million working Australians starting the second half of 2027. This offset will automatically be paid to tax returns of working Australians every year. And lastly, better healthcare. This budget includes another $25 billion for public hospitals and an investment of $5.9 billion to make more medicines affordable so Australians can access life-changing medicines at cheaper prices. And lastly, there's an additional $1.8 billion over 5 years to keep walk-in urgent care clinics up and running long-term.
7: And finally, in your business news, Americans are now feeling the pinch of the war on Iran, with U.S. inflation hitting its highest rate in nearly 3 years in April, driven by fuel costs. With midterms just ahead, Kate Fisher tells us if President Trump has a strategy to deal with this and lowering inflation, which was a key campaign promise.
14: Yeah, you would think, given both of those really salient facts, that this would be top of mind for Donald Trump. It was something he was asked about during that conversation he had with reporters before he left. He was asked whether it was motivating the financial woes of Americans, whether it was motivating him over to get a deal on Iran. And he said, not even a little bit. And he doubled down on the fact that the most important thing to him was that Iran does not have a nuclear weapon, dismissing the financial woes of Americans. And of course, for any Republican Congress man or woman up for re-election or election in November, that is not the kind of message that they want to be trying to argue and convince voters in their districts and constituencies. So that causes problems for the Republican Party. We know from recent polls, the latest from Reuters and Ipsos, saying that 2 out of 3 Americans, including 1 in 3 Republicans, do not believe that President Trump has clearly explained enough why he is still at war with Iran. So, yes, I think it's going to be a very difficult thing for Donald Trump, not just now, but as we get closer to November's elections.
7: And that is your business news as it breaks on CNA.Asia. All right, let's do a quick check on the roads at 11:40 on this Wednesday. It's the 13th of May. Nothing major to report except for some roadworks to look out for on PIE towards Changi at Jurong West Avenue 2 entrance. As always, please do be patient. Drive carefully. We bring you now some food for thought in the form of a letter to myself with Joel Chua. And his guest today is a former Miss Singapore, former Miss Singapore Universe, actress, advocate of children's causes. And she even at one point held a national record for freediving. Let's hear from Joel Chua's guest on a letter to myself, Nuraliza Osman.
6: Now, a letter to myself with Joel Chua.
15: Thank you so much, as always, for joining us. Our guest today has a remarkable CV, to say the least. She's an accomplished corporate lawyer who's worked in four countries. She's also a former Miss Singapore Universe, an actress who won Best Newcomer at Pesta Perdana. She's had a talk show, currently serves on the board of Make-A-Wish Singapore. And at one time, she even held the national record for free diving. Nuraliza Osman, a very warm welcome to the program. Thank you so much for joining us.
16: Hi, Joel. Thanks for having me too.
15: It's our pleasure indeed. I have to say, you're probably one of the most interesting people we've had the pleasure of speaking with on the show in terms of the richness, the variety of all the things that you've done and excelled in. You come across as someone who has a real zest for life. Where did you get this zest for life from?
16: Curiosity, I think. A lot of it was just accidents, in terms of the variety of things that I've done.
15: Yes.
16: But I've always been curious, like, oh.
15: Since a
16: child. Freediving.
15: Since when you were a child.
16: Since I was a child. And I've always been very independent. Mm. I didn't like people doing things for me. I wanted to do things myself. I wanted to experience things myself.
15: Right.
16: I think a lot of people call that being stubborn. But yeah,
15: were you called that when you were a child?
16: Absolutely. And that was just how my parents also raised us, right? To be independent. And that meant that, and that independence meant not just in doing things, but also in the way we thought. Like to have your own opinion and to decide for yourself whether this is what's meant for you or what's not meant for you. Do you like it or do you not like it?
15: Mm. Did you have role models growing up? Or was this really a process of really just self-discovery?
16: I had role models, you know, like many of us, I had like teachers and I also had, of course, the most important role models, our parents and how they treated others, etc. But no, I think it was mainly a process of self-discovery into really understanding what made me happy and smile from my heart every day.
15: Right. What was it that made you happy and smile from your heart? What was your earliest probably experience or memory about that?
16: It was actually, honestly, it was when I wasn't doing something for myself, but doing something for others. Huh. I realized this maybe later. It was in my 20s when on New Year's Day or New Year's Eve, you're looking back on the year, right? And you're thinking, right, what have I accomplished? What have I done? What am I proud of? Then I realized, okay, work's just work. Deals come and go and it's just another deal. Mm. But it was a time I spent with children, with, specific moments there. When a child looks at you and says thank you or holds on to your leg, yes. Things like that, they just don't leave you. And they give you a sense of fulfillment, which stays and which makes you feel like, okay, I've done something good this year.
15: Right. Thank you so much for sharing that. In fact, we know that you are quite a big supporter of children's charities. You've had some very special experiences with them as well that you just shared with us a bit about. And we'll talk a bit more about that in just a little while. But first, you became a household name first in 2002, right?
16: A long time ago.
15: Yeah, well, when you won Miss Singapore Universe in 2002, you represented Singapore in Puerto Rico. How did that experience shape your subsequent journey? You were already a practicing lawyer at that point in time or still studying?
16: I was a first year lawyer in a law firm. And my mother was actually a pageant queen as well. So I had grown up watching her with her tiaras, etc. And, being properly Singaporean. As kiasu, right? There was an age limit at that point in time.
15: Okay.
16: And you couldn't be, I think, above 27. I was 25 and I decided, you know what? For the heck of it, I'm just going to go for a few interviews and see how it goes. I didn't think that I would actually make it through the rounds. But then it came to the finals, and at that point in time, it was broadcasted on national TV.
15: Absolutely.
16: That was when I realized, oh crap, I have not, I don't have a choice. I have to tell my bosses.
15: Oh, you didn't tell your bosses.
16: I didn't. So I was keeping it quiet and I was going for rehearsals at night, etc. And as I said, I did not think, I honestly, genuinely thought I would not make it, right? And I don't know what happened, but I did. I told my bosses, and then I think their only words to me was, make sure you win. Or don't come back, right? I'm kidding. But yeah, so I won. Mm. And then I also, at that point in time, I also won a contract with MediaCorp.
15: Yes.
16: TCS, it was called?
15: That takes us back a bit.
16: Yes. I decided I was going to continue practicing and I was going to continue being a lawyer, but I did take a break and I pursued my New York bar exam.
15: Right.
16: So I became a qualified lawyer in New York while I was also doing work with MediaCorp.
15: Yes.
16: But that was actually a very pivotal part of my life, because doing the work in MediaCorp and, you know, being an actress, etc., and a host, that was when I realized I actually really love being a lawyer.
15: Okay.
16: I love the discipline of the law, the intellectual stimulation I receive from it. And I think that's why 26 years on, I'm still a lawyer.
15: Absolutely. And a very well-respected and accomplished one at that. The experience you had in the media, you shared, it was a kind of a clarifying experience for you. What was it about that experience that led you to, you know, consolidate your belief that, you know, it's the law that, that's what I'm made for.
16: Mm. Well, ever since I was a child, I always wanted to do something which made a difference. So I knew that. I don't ask me how or why.
15: Okay,
16: I don't know, right? but and that was the same reason why I went to law school.
15: Mm-hmm.
16: So thereafter, being in the media, it's great. You know, you get the spotlight, etc. But I always kept thinking, what am I going to do with the spotlight? What can I do with it?
15: Mm.
16: And in terms of my day-to-day job, where do I find more meaning? Is it through the media or is it by being a lawyer?
15: Right.
16: And yeah, I knew that I found more meaning. Mm. And I'm actually a real nerd, right? So I like doing the job that lawyers do.
15: Right, but you still kept in touch with us over the years. The last time we saw you on screen, I think, was 2021. You acted in Corban, right? Which is,
16: yes, that's right.
15: That movie.
16: Yes.
15: Yeah.
16: Won quite a few awards. That
15: Absolutely.
16: Was a lovely movie, and I was a single mother in that movie.
15: Mm.
16: Very meaningful role, and that was why I did it. But I never left the media because it offered me a platform, and I only realized it through the time that I was working in the media,
15: right?
16: Because the media opens doors that one would not necessarily have, especially at that point in time. There was no social media.
15: Yes.
16: So the outreach which you had to be able to reach out to communities was primarily through television and radio, of course.
15: Mm-hmm.
16: Yeah.
15: Right. Another, you know, when I first introduced you, I said that you've got one of the most interesting CVs of the guests that we've had on this program. Free diving. Who would have thought? 2012, you set a national record as a free diver. How did you come? How did free diving fit into the whole story?
16: That was another strange detour. Well, I went snorkeling and then I was curious and I was like, oh, these colors are beautiful. So I wanted to learn diving. I learned diving, and me being me, you'd notice this in terms of my personality. I never do things in half measures.
15: Yeah. That's becoming quite clear.
16: So then I pursued, I did all my certs and thereafter I started traveling the world to be able to see animals. It fascinated me. And after traveling, I dived in many places. There was one place I really wanted to go to. It was Tonga, because that's where humpback whales give birth.
15: Right.
16: And it's a nursery for their calves. But you couldn't dive with them with scuba.
15: Ah.
16: It's prohibited under the law.
15: Right.
16: The only way you could interact with them was if you were free diving.
15: Right. And free diving, for our listeners who are not so familiar with the concept, it's essentially, if you could describe it for us?
16: Diving on the basis of your own breath only.
15: Right.
16: Yeah. No tanks, nothing. So that was the reason why I started learning freediving.
15: Okay.
16: And that was me and my buddy, or my diving buddy. And so we decided, okay, this is fun. And then we realized, oh, there's also competitions in this. And we're like, you know, then I looked at the, and I looked at the world standings and I was like, my goodness, my country is not in here. This, we've got to put our country in the books, right?
15: This won't do. Yeah.
16: This won't do. So then we started, I started looking for a coach, and lo and behold, a Canadian champion freediver was actually living in Singapore.
15: Mm.
16: Jade. Her name is Jade Lortenegger. And she was here, she's living down the street. So I reached out to her and I said, hey, can you train me? Can I train with you? And can we compete?
15: Yep.
16: And she was like, sure, it's not a problem. So that was how, in the strange twist of things, what was supposed to be recreational became competitive.
15: Right.
16: And yeah.
15: Yeah. I'm getting this sense also, you don't just do things by half measures, but you also have a very prominent competitive streak in you, would you say?
16: I am a true blue Singaporean.
15: Yes.
16: Kiasu to the end.
15: National ambassador in so many ways. Because another thing that was quite remarkable is that I understand that you took part in this international free diving competition after only 3 months of training.
16: Yes. But it was training every day.
15: Okay. Oh, every day.
16: Every day.
15: Right.
16: So we would train after work. Because she lived down the road, right?
15: Okay.
16: And my condo.
15: Literally down the road?
16: Yes. So my condo had a pool. So we were training every day in terms of CO2 tolerance. So you have to hold your breath. And basically, you're training your body to be able to cope with higher and higher levels of CO2, of carbon dioxide.
15: Right. Yeah. Okay. Another thing we have to talk about also is something that's very close to your heart, which is children's related causes and charities. I understand that you had some pretty remarkable, but before we talk about, you know, the remarkable and meaningful experiences you've had, you know, how did you come to feel for this specific cause, children and their support and well-being?
16: Well, I think I'm very grateful. I grew up in a family that was not rich. We were lower middle class at best. I saw my parents work really, really hard. My father was the doorman in a hotel, and my mother was basically housekeeping.
15: Right.
16: And they kept telling me, please study so that your life is going to be easier than ours. But never at any point in time in my life have I ever felt poor in terms of love.
15: Mm.
16: And I knew how much my parents loved all of us. And I could see how much of a difference that made to my family. So when I started interacting more and more with my community, the Malay Muslim community in Singapore, through the platform that the media gave me, because it really brought me down to the grassroots, right? I saw quite a few children who didn't have that kind of safe and stable environment. Mm. And actually, I realized that you don't need both parents. You just need someone who cares for them.
15: Right.
16: Yeah.
15: And you decided to be...
16: I decided to get involved in more children's charities because I find, you know, children are really innocent and pure. And when you help them, it's very genuine in terms of their gratitude.
15: Absolutely. And you, like we shared earlier, you've had some pretty special experiences, not just here in Singapore working with the children, but overseas as well, in the Netherlands and in, I believe, Nigeria as well.
16: Mm.
15: We'll talk a little bit more about that in just a little while. And also invite you to share with us what you'd say in that letter to your younger self. Some rather meaningful messages there also.
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7: 12 o'clock on this Wednesday, the 13th of May. Welcome to the Wellness Hour with me, Cheryl Goh. Coming up, less drama, more intention. We're going to take a look at the quiet rise of semi-permanent beauty. And also on the CNA Correspondent podcast, China is racing ahead in electric vehicle adoption, but we're going to find out more about the hidden costs of this transition and whether the rest of Asia can keep up and build its own EV ecosystems as well. All that is coming up, but first, let's get you the news. We are starting with how Singapore's highly anticipated economic refresh takes its first step, setting out 8 key shifts aimed at securing growth and creating good jobs for Singaporeans. The country's Economic Strategy Review Committee submitted its recommendations to guide the country's next phase. In coming up with the recommendations, the committee engaged more than 7,700 stakeholders, including unions, businesses, and workers. Some priorities include sharpening Singapore's value proposition, boosting agility, and building resilience against future shocks. Gan Kim Yong is Deputy Prime Minister and Chairman of the Singapore Economic Resilience Task Force.
0: We are deeply connected to the global economy. That connectivity gives us opportunities, but it also exposes us to volatility. This is why ESR matters. It is not simply a response to immediate challenges. It is about how Singapore positions itself for the longer term to stay competitive, create good jobs, and remain relevant in a more fragmented, contested, and fast-changing world.
7: The first two recommendations call for Singapore to take bolder bets, build global leadership in areas of strength, attract and anchor leading industries. It also pushes for faster economy-wide adoption of AI to position Singapore as a global leader in such tech solutions. Another calls for a more dynamic enterprise ecosystem so that more Singapore-based companies can start, scale and succeed globally. Now, this means helping firms with new ideas and business models to emerge or grow quickly, while less competitive ones are able to restructure or exit. The recommendations call for earlier intervention to support workers facing retrenchment, investment in future-ready skills, while raising job quality in AI-resilient sectors like healthcare and early childhood. Building resilience to mitigate critical supply chain vulnerabilities is also a major focus as the global environment becomes more contested. Here's DPM Gan again.
0: The ESR has outlined our strategy for this new phase. In a changed world, Singapore cannot assume that yesterday's strengths will automatically become tomorrow's place. We must keep renewing our economy by building capabilities that matter and bring value to the world, by developing enterprises and workers that are nimble and adaptable, and by strengthening trusted connections that make us reliable and resilient.
7: Still at home, Singapore Prime Minister Lawrence Wong says that the legal systems may need to evolve as artificial intelligence becomes more advanced, raising complex questions around responsibility and accountability. Speaking at an event marking 2 centuries of Singapore's legal system, he said policymakers must balance managing risks with supporting innovation.
1: Even as we harness technology, we must be clear that the law ultimately rests on human judgment. Machines can assist, analyze, and recommend, but questions of responsibility, fairness, and justice

0: Have you been experiencing hives that keep coming back? 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That's ISEEU.sg. 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
1: World's two largest economies. China is a key buyer of Iranian crude and has called for the swift reopening of the Strait of Hormuz, which has crimped global oil supply and triggered an energy crisis. Foreign Minister Wang Yi, who met Iran's top envoy just last week, has urged interlocutor Pakistan to ramp up mediation efforts amid an impasse over terms to end the conflict. Tehran wants a permanent end to the war on all fronts before addressing thorny issues like its nuclear program. But the U.S. insists it must first give up its nuclear ambitions and reopen the Strait of Hormuz before the war can end. Tehran has accused Washington of pursuing pressure rather than diplomacy. The country's deputy foreign minister posted on X, saying true peace cannot be built with a literature of humiliation, threats, and coercive score settling. Iran argues that lifting sanctions and the U.S. blockade on its ports is the least required for any serious peace deal.
2: CNA's Kate Fisher weighs in on Mr. Trump's comments that he doesn't need Beijing's help with Iran.
3: It is a way of him trying to show that he does not want the Iran conflict to overshadow this meeting, although, of course, it obviously will. And he has, his administration over the last few weeks, have been publicly pressing President Xi Jinping to help to bring an end to the conflict, or at the very least to reopen the Strait of Hormuz, because, of course, that is also vital for China, given they get so much oil through that vital waterway in the Middle East. But I think, again, like so much of this conflict from the Trump administration, there have been mixed messages. At the beginning of speaking to reporters just earlier on Tuesday, before he left, Donald Trump said that he would be having a long talk about Iran with Xi Jinping, suggesting that there was something that he could get the president of China to do. But then later on, he then said, we've got lots to discuss, but I wouldn't say that Iran is one of them because Iran is very much under control. So it's not only unclear as to whether he will be bringing this up, it's also unclear as to what exactly he could get the Chinese president to do, given so far he hasn't done anything the US has asked. In fact, Abbas Araghchi, the Iranian foreign minister, met Wang Yi, China's top diplomat, just last week.
2: And Dennis Wilder is senior fellow at the Initiative for U.S.-China Dialogue on Global Issues at Georgetown University. He says both Mr. Trump and Mr. Xi are entering the summit from what they each see as a position of strength.
4: Xi Jinping feels that he fought off Trump on the tariffs, that he found weapons to strike back in rare earths and other measures, and therefore he comes into the summit proving that China is unlike other nations which have bent to Trump's will on trade. At the same time, though, President Trump is full of his own self-confidence, as we all know. And so this is a meeting between the world's most predictable and the world's most unpredictable world leader. And it should be fascinating. Well, both leaders, I think, are in a mood to negotiate. I think they don't want the pause in the tariff war to end. I think they both see opportunities here. I think for Trump, the desire is to get big trade deals. He wants to reduce the American deficit of $200 billion in trade. He has brought 16 of the giants of American industry. And there will be Boeing deals, I'm sure, 500 Boeings potentially. There will be soybean deals. There will be deals for beef and other things. So for Trump, this is about trade.
2: And finally, the UK has promised jets, drones and a warship to a joint mission with more than 40 other nations seeking to restore trade flows through the Strait of Hormuz. The participants discussed starting the mission as soon as conditions allow during a virtual meeting hosted by France. William Denslow describes the key hurdles for any peace mission to the Strait.

0: of Hormuz.
1: We see that the UK is sending this warship to the region. We also know that here in Brussels that the European Council defence ministers are gathering to discuss exactly what European member states can do. There is the existing Aspides mission for the EU, this deployment of warships currently deployed in the Red Sea. They're discussing whether there could be a change in mandate to even expand this operation and to allow it to include facilitating some degree of freedom of navigation in the Strait of Hormuz. But of course, there is that huge question of appetite. How risk averse is this coalition feeling when it comes to putting their vessels, potentially their forces, their equipment in harm's way to protect the Strait of Hormuz? Of course, we know that Washington has been calling for European allies and allies across the world to do more to try and get the Strait of Hormuz back open. But so far, we're hearing a huge degree of trepidation that they're only willing to do so once it's deemed safe. For Washington, that's simply seen as too little too late. We've seen that time and time again, drawing the ire of the Trump administration. But of course, as the energy crisis continues to escalate here in Europe and around the world, big pressure on other members of this coalition to take tangible steps.
2: That is your news with me, Cheryl Goh. Headlines anytime on CNA 938 and CNA.asia. Top 11 on this Wednesday is the 13th of May. Let me do a quick check on the roads for you. There is an accident on the CTE towards AYE after PIE Tuas, causing congestion till PIE Changi. Please avoid lane 1. There's another accident. This is on the KPE tunnel towards ECP after Tampines Road. Quite a major one there. Please avoid lanes 1 and 2. And there is also a traffic light blackout. This is at Pasir Ris Central and Pasir Ris Drive 3. As always, please do be patient. Drive carefully. Weatherwise today, thundery showers expected over many areas in the early afternoon. Temperatures dropping to a cooler 31 degrees today, so hopefully some respite from the 35 degree heat that we've been seeing the past week. Otherwise, as always, do stay cool and drink lots of water. Stay hydrated.
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4: Now, the Wellness Hour with Cheryl Goh.
2: Yes, hello. Welcome to the Wellness Hour with me, Cheryl Goh. Now, as beauty consumers shift away from dramatic, high-maintenance looks, semi-permanent makeup is becoming increasingly an interesting alternative. And this trend reflects a broader preference for enhancements that work quietly with individual features rather than masking them. And in Singapore, this evolution has also been shaped in part by practitioners from unexpected backgrounds, including former hospitality professionals who bring a service-led consultation-first mindset into an industry that's now centered on subtlety, longevity, and personal fit. And our guest today is the perfect example, a former cabin crew, Dai Wen Sim, or also known as Yo-Yo, has turned her home-based business into a thriving beauty establishment called Mono Studio. And she takes time off from Mono Studio to join me now in the CNA 938 studio. Yo-Yo, nice to have you with us. Welcome.
5: Hello, Cheryl. Thank you for having me today.
2: Yeah, so, you know, let's get right into it, right? So there's a growing pressure now for a lot of people to look polished with less effort. Why do you think semi-permanent makeup is resonating very strongly with women and some men as well who are seeking low-maintenance beauty today?
5: I do feel that in Singapore's fast-paced life, people want things to be fast,
2: easy,
5: and also they want simplified routines, especially when, you know, especially people who work in office-based jobs, everything is very fast-paced. They wake up early in the morning, they don't have that luxury of time to do that, like that 1 hour of time to do makeup.
2: Right? No.
5: Yes, the extra 20 minutes is really like a luxury already.
2: Yeah.
5: So when you do semi-permanent makeup, everything is so simplified. There you do less makeup, you get to look fresher, and you look like more put together without
2: without so much effort. Lah,
5: yes,
2: right?
5: And you can be lazy, because the thing is, whenever clients come in and we ask them, why do you want to do lips, or like, or when they tell us, I want to do my brows because I'm too lazy, or they say that just last week they a client shared with me that I have four kids. I want to do my brows, I want to do my liner because I really do not have time to do makeup.
2: Every day, right?
5: Every day, yes. Yeah. So this really gives them the extra time.
2: Yeah.
5: So it simplifies their daily routine.
2: It's like, you know, 1 to 2 hours to do it in the studio, but then you get months, you earn back months of early mornings, those, you know, 15, 20 minutes every morning for months, right?
5: Yes, exactly.
2: Or even a year.
5: Yes, exactly.
2: Buys you so much extra time. Okay. And globally, the permanent makeup market is also projected to, semi-permanent makeup market is also projected to double in coming years. Do you see this yourself, where more people are coming in asking for such services?
5: Yes, I do think so. So I generally do feel that Singaporeans or people are more accepting of aesthetic and beauty treatments. You hear stories like, we have people who go to Korea to get their fillers, their Botox.
2: Yeah, all the skin treatments,
5: yes,
2: right?
5: Exactly. Yeah. So I feel that people are generally more accepting of it.
2: Yeah.
5: And the thing is, beauty techniques are a lot more refined now as compared to like 5, 10 years ago, where you see, they call it a crayon shin chan brows, where the brows looked really thick, very
2: and
5: dark.
2: Almost green sometimes,
5: yes,
2: right?
5: Sometimes it even changes color over time. And then the thing is, the technique now is a lot more refined, is a lot gentle. And I also feel that people can assess a lot of, they can read reviews via social media. They can do more research and they read real reviews before deciding. So I feel that generally people are more open and they actually seek this semi-permanent makeup treatments nowadays.
2: Yeah, and they also can make an informed decision because there's so many options out there. They can, you know, like you said, do their research and decide which one would be the best fit for them. You know,
5: yes.
2: I'm a fan of semi-permanent makeup. I got my brows done by you guys.
5: Yes.
2: And then I also have lashes on. I can't live without my lashes now because I feel, and then in the morning, I just have to do very basic stuff, 5-10 minutes and I'm out there.
5: Exactly.
2: So I don't have to spend time on my eyes and my brows. It really does save a lot of time. So I can attest to the value of it. Let's talk about Mono Studio, Yo-Yo, because it's known, I've been to the space. It's a very soft, natural aesthetic. Why was this important for you that, you know, semi-permanent makeup enhances rather than transforms someone's face? Because we still want it to look natural, right? We don't want them to look too made up, right?
5: Yes. Yeah. So there is an increasing, a lot of different new terms now. I'm not sure if you've heard of a term like MLBB, it stands for My Lips But Better. yes, so you know that. Then there's also, of course, My Brows But Better.
2: Yeah.
5: And there's even a Chinese term that's very, very well known right now.
2: Okay.
5: We call it a Ma Sheng Chun. It means lips that looks like you're just born with it. So,
2: oh, wow.
5: So the thing is, the point is that people are looking to do things as natural as possible rather than they change it totally.
2: Yeah.
5: So,
2: So it looks natural, but you still look put together. I think that's the important part,
5: yes,
2: right?
5: Yes, people want that subtle enhancement rather than bold changes these days.
2: Yeah, and you understand that very well, right?
5: Yes.
2: And that's what you're providing to your customers. Okay, so before Mono Studio, you spent 5 years as a cabin crew member with Japan Airlines. How do you think this background in hospitality has helped shape the way you approach your client care and consultations today, Yo-Yo?
5: So I do remember when I first joined Japan Airlines, the core value that were instilled in the new trainees was this Japanese term called the omotenashi.
2: Okay.
5: So this means the service from the heart, warm hospitality. We all know that Japanese have, you know, they provide very top tier hospitality.
2: Mm.
5: So even right now, 5-6 years later, I still always remember this term very well.
2: Yeah.
5: So in terms of service, right, I always feel that it has to come from the heart.
2: Yeah.
5: So whenever, for example, when clients come into the studio, I always let my fellow artists, the first thing we do is to offer a drink. You know, Singapore is so humid. We offer water, we have cold, we have warm, we have even hot water, just to let them settle. And then, of course, the aftercare, for me personally, I try to reach out to them on my own to ask them, oh, how's everything going?
2: To check up.
5: Yes, rather than them coming back to ask me like, oh, is this normal? How's my brows looking? So my idea is to reach out first. Mm. So they feel, oh, I'm being remembered.
2: And you're being proactive also.
5: Yes, yeah. Exactly.
2: Well, that's wonderful. So you've taken that learning from your cabin crew days,
5: yes,
2: and you're implying it now to your customers. I'm sure they feel very taken care,
5: yes,
2: of.
5: I do hope so.
2: Okay. So it's interesting that you actually entered the beauty industry with no prior experience and you started this business during the pandemic. What gave you the confidence, Yo-Yo, to take that leap? And what would you say surprised you when you first started?
5: Yeah. Actually, to be honest, I think I started at the peak of COVID.
2: Wow.
5: So back then when I was doing home base, it was during the phase one or phase two where there was a limit on how many
2: yes,
5: visitors a day.
2: Yeah.
5: So I remember it was quite hard for me. And then what gave me that leap? I think it was because it's more like how I had to sustain myself because this happened during flying days. There wasn't warning. There was no...
2: it just came suddenly, right?
5: It just came,
2: right,
5: suddenly. So
2: yeah,
5: when we were grounded,
2: yeah,
5: I had to think of alternative,
2: yeah,
5: to make a living.
2: Yeah.
5: So I just went with something that felt interesting to me. Mm, so I took up a very basic,
2: yeah,
5: a facial course and I just set up a small space. And then I felt that I could do it. So back then, because I had time as well, so I had time to commit to it.
2: Yeah.
5: So with time, with commitment, with as long as I think you're sincere in learning, in providing this service, I think you're able to do well.
2: Mm-hmm.
5: That's the thinking I had back then.
2: Yeah. And your first customers, were they your friends or were they just people that came across you?
5: They were totally strangers.
2: Strangers, really?
5: Yes,
2: wow.
5: Yes. So I remember the first client, so back then my home base was in Upper Changi area.
2: Okay.
5: The client was from Bedok. So
2: okay,
5: it was some
2: nearby.
5: Very nearby.
2: Yeah,
5: right?
2: Okay,
5: she just
2: okay,
5: wanted a very normal facial cleansing.
2: Yeah.
5: And then she came by and then from there things just...
2: Wow,
5: just
2: that's so
5: from
2: nice.
5: There.
2: It just grew organically.
5: It just grew from there.
2: Wow, that's,
5: yes,
2: wonderful. I mean, I guess that also, you know, it attests to the service and the faith that people have in you. Because, you know, face, right, is very precious to women, right? If,
5: yes,
2: something goes wrong, you know, it will be disaster. So kudos to you. So Mono Studio uses a specialist model where each artist focuses on just one or two services as opposed to everyone doing everything, right? So why did you choose this depth over breadth and how does that impact the results for your clients, would you say?
5: Okay, so I always believe by this phrase, jack of all trades, master of none.
2: Mm.
5: If you are good, if you do all service, like 5-6 service, I believe you'll never be able to be master of just one service.
2: Yeah.
5: So I believe that if you just focus on that one service, you keep honing, you keep refining your skills, you stay very strong in your specialty. Even clients who are keen, they know that, oh, I want to do my brows, I'm going to look for this artist because I know she's like the master of brows.
2: Right.
5: So this will even gives clients more confidence.
2: Yeah.
5: And then obviously we will have very good brows because,
2: yeah,
5: we know that it's a master who did this,
2: yes,
5: on them.
2: But what does that mean for you as the business owner? Because I look on your website, you have a range of services, lips, lashes, brows, spot removal, freckles removal, eyeliner, skincare, the list goes on. So does that mean you have a specialist for each and every one of these services?
5: I would say, yeah, each artist, I would like to ideally give them one or two to,
2: okay,
5: focus on.
2: Okay.
5: Yeah, so never one artist and they can do like 5 or 6 because even clients may have doubts, you know.
2: Mm.
5: She does so many things. Is she like really very good in brows?
2: A particular one, right?
5: Yes, correct.
2: Yeah. Okay, that's a good strategy. So that means you must have quite a big team to be able to provide all these services.
5: Currently, we have about 6 to 7 artists in,
2: nice,
5: the team.
2: Okay.
5: Yes.
2: Okay, and so I want to go back to how people, you know, associate semi-permanent makeup with sometimes rather bold or unnatural results. I mean, we've seen like sometimes the older ladies with the green eyebrows, right? I can still see it sometimes. But how would you say the techniques have evolved, especially now, you know, we've got very natural Korean beauty influences and how do you do this to meet today's customer preferences?
5: Yes, so yeah. I feel that the biggest shift is that people nowadays are looking for more soft and natural results as opposed to techniques like or results like 5-10 years ago where people were looking for bold and they were looking for very permanent service.
2: Yeah.
5: Right now it's more softer and you know beauty trends change,
2: yeah,
5: come and go very quickly,
2: yeah,
5: in about 1-2 years, so we do not want the results to be so that long lasting. Right? Yeah. We want it to slowly fade off over time, naturally, as your body
2: processes it, right?
5: The ink.
2: Yeah.
5: The thing is, the techniques right now is a lot more gentle.
2: Yeah.
5: In the past, when we do semi-permanent treatments, the needles or the pigments actually enter the skin a lot more deeply.
2: That's
5: why you must have heard of people who say that, I did my brows, I did my lips, it was so painful.
2: Mm.
5: But nowadays, the technique is a lot more gentle. The needles actually, or the pigments actually do not go in that deeply. It's more superficial.
2: Okay.
5: So in exchange, what we get is softer, more gentle, more natural results. Yeah. And the good thing is it also fades with time. The pigments, because it's so superficial, so it gets processed by the body.
2: Yeah.
5: And with time, it just fades off.
2: Yeah, and then it gives the person the option to change up their look again.
5: Yes, that's what we are looking for too.
2: Okay, that's good to know. On average, what is the lifespan of semi-permanent makeup? I guess it varies depending on which part of the face, right?
5: Yes, but generally we are looking at about 1.5 to 2 years.
2: So okay.
5: Kind of is like how the beauty trend changed.
2: Yeah.
5: So that is that right around that period of time, about 1.5 to 2 years.
2: I see. I mean, and I guess for the amount, the price they're paying, 1.5 to 2 years is also, it feels like they're getting some value for what they've paid, like, because it lasts long, but not too long.
5: Exactly.
2: Yeah. Okay, good point. And you know, you yourself, you're very hands-on in the treatments.
5: Yes.
2: When I visited the studio, you were servicing another client. Even as the founder, why is it important for you to stay closely involved in the day-to-day?
5: I feel that if you are disconnected or you're not present in the studio or you're not there, you become out of touch in terms of trends and the new techniques. To be a good, to be good, you have to be in it. You have to be in the know.
2: Yeah.
5: So not just a bystander. When you are in it, you get involved.
2: Yeah.
5: You know what is the latest trend. People like to be in trend.
2: Yeah.
5: They don't want to be, you know, they don't want to be doing old school stuff.
2: Yeah.
5: So if I'm in I'm in it,
2: right.
5: I get to know the latest stuff.
2: And you're hands-on, you have practice and everything.
5: Yes,
2: right?
5: So I always, my skills are still there. I don't get out of touch.
2: I love that you are committed to maintaining your skills.
5: Yes.
2: You know, if someone is new to semi-permanent makeup, what would be a good place to start?
5: I feel that it really depends.
2: Yeah.
5: But if you ask me to do just one service, I think it can be the lips.
2: Lips?
5: Yes, the lips or maybe the brows.
2: Brows, yeah.
5: Yes.
2: Okay, so these would be the easier entry points
5: to
2: exploring semi-permanent makeup.
5: I think
2: Okay. That's interesting. Okay, before we let you go, Yo-Yo, you know, this is the Wellness Hour here on CNA 938. And, you know, you're someone who's part of the beauty industry, which, you know, contributes to our wellness in its own way. So what would you say wellness means to you?
5: To me, I think wellness is about creating sustainability in everyday life, in terms of physical, mental, and emotional. Beauty routines should not feel stressful or excessive.
2: Yeah.
5: Good semi-permanent makeup treatments should actually simplify life and help people feel more confident with less effort. And lastly, I do feel that beauty and wellness are connected when treatments help people feel more comfortable and confident in their daily lives rather than being pressured to chase perfection.
2: Very well said. Thank you so much. Today to Dai Wen Sim, who is also known better as Yo-Yo, the founder of Mono Studio, and they provide semi-permanent makeup services. If you want to find out more, check out their website, www.monostudio. Mono is spelled M-O-N-O, monostudio.sg. Yo-Yo, it's been a pleasure. Thank you so much for coming on the Wellness Hour.
5: Thank you so much, Cheryl.
2: Thank you. This is the Wellness Hour on CNA 938.
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2: 12:30 on CNA 938. Your news now with me, Cheryl Goh. U.S. President Donald Trump says he will prioritize trade over Iran when he meets his Chinese counterpart Xi Jinping for their summit tomorrow.
13: No, I don't think we need any help with Iran. We'll win it one way or the other. We'll win it. We'll win it peacefully or otherwise. Their Navy's gone. Their Air Force is gone. Every single element of their war machine is gone.
2: Now, the war on Iran is casting a shadow over his visit. Mr. Trump is keen to secure business deals and iron out details of a new trade board to manage ties between the world's two largest economies. Now, China is a key buyer of Iranian crude and has called for the swift reopening of the Strait of Hormuz, which has crimped global oil supply and triggered an energy crisis. Foreign Minister Wang Yi, who met Iran's top envoy last week, has urged interlocutor Pakistan to ramp up mediation efforts amid an impasse over terms to end the conflict. Tehran wants a permanent end to the war on all fronts before addressing thorny issues like its nuclear program. But the U.S. insists it must first give up its nuclear ambitions and reopen the Strait of Hormuz before the war can end. Kate Fisher has been tracking developments for CNA, and she says while Mr. Trump has discounted the need for Beijing to help end the war, he's been pressuring the Chinese side to exert its influence on Tehran.
14: I think it is a way of him trying to show that he does not want the Iran conflict to overshadow this meeting, although, of course, it obviously will. And he has, his administration over the last few weeks, have been publicly pressing President Xi Jinping to help to bring an end to the conflict, or at the very least to reopen the Strait of Hormuz, because, of course, that is also vital for China, given they get so much oil through that vital waterway in the Middle East. But I think, like so much of this conflict from the Trump administration, there have been mixed messages. At the beginning of speaking to reporters just earlier on Tuesday, before he left, Donald Trump said that he would be having a long talk about Iran with Xi Jinping, suggesting that there was something that he could get the president of China to do. But then later on, he then said, we've got lots to discuss, but I wouldn't say that Iran is one of them because Iran is very much under control. So it's not only unclear as to whether he will be bringing this up, it's also unclear as to what exactly he could get the Chinese president to do, given so far he hasn't done anything the US has asked. In fact, Abbas Araghchi, the Iranian foreign minister, met Wang Yi, China's top diplomat, just last week.
2: Now, a Philippine senator and ally of former President Rodrigo Duterte remains holed up inside the Senate building, locked in a legal and political standoff for close to 40 hours. Ronald De La Rosa is under protective custody by the Senate's new president as he seeks to evade an international criminal court arrest warrant. Mr. De La Rosa is the former national police chief and the key enforcer in Duterte's anti-drug campaign. He is wanted by the ICC for crimes against humanity. Federal agents have been waiting for him at the Philippine Senate to serve the order, but the lawmaker ran with agents giving chase. Mr. De La Rosa reached the Senate chamber in minutes where the arresting officers have no authority. Mr. De La Rosa has appealed to President Ferdinand Marcos Jr. not to enforce the warrant to send him to The Hague. Jennifer Trehan is clinical professor at NYU's Center for Global Affairs and explains the legal and political fault lines in the issue.
15: The Philippines became a state party in 2011. They withdrew in 2018, effective in 2019. So the basis of jurisdiction is that the court has authority for crimes during that time period between 2011 and 2019. So the basic allegations stem, of course, from the war on drugs and the allegation of crimes against humanity, that extrajudicial killing would be murder, potentially as a crime against humanity. And what converts ordinary murder into a crime against humanity is if it's widespread and systematic and committed pursuant to a state policy.
2: Back at home, an 11-year-old is among several people fined for vaping during an enforcement operation in Punggol. The Health Sciences Authority says officers conducted the joint operation with police on the 30th of April. Three people between the ages of 11 and 29 were caught and fined on the spot for vaping. A 17-year-old boy was arrested for a suspected repeat etomidate offence after testing positive. Officers seized four vaping devices and components, including a pod suspected to contain etomidate. HSA says the pod has been sent for further testing. Another five males aged 17 to 20 were caught for underage smoking and referred for counselling. The enforcement operation came a day before stricter penalties took place on the 1st of May, with fines of up to $10,000 for vaping offences. Etomidate-related offences can bring fines of up to $20,000, up to 10 years jail, or both. That's your news with me, Cheryl Goh. Headlines anytime on CNA 938 and CNA.asia. Asia Business Now on CNA 938, starting with how Australian equities are down as investors assess support measures announced by the government in the federal budget yesterday. The budget aims to ease cost of living pressures for households and assist firms grappling with soaring fuel costs. Here's Jim Chalmers, the Treasurer of Australia.
16: Treasury's central forecast assume oil stays around $100 a barrel until the end of next month and glides to $80 by the end of June next year. On that assumption, it would still be above its pre-conflict price in 12 months' time. This means Treasury now expects global growth to slow from 3.5% last year to just 3% this year. Inflation is spiking all around the world, and Australia is not immune from these global price rises. Australians have been paying a hefty price for this war at the bowser and beyond.
2: Now, Americans are feeling the pinch of the war on Iran, with U.S. inflation hitting its highest rate in nearly 3 years. Surging energy costs accounted for much of the 3.8% jump in consumer inflation in April. That, in turn, pushed up prices of many goods. Petrol increased 28% last month, lifting electricity prices along with it. It also made food more expensive. And those gains spilled over to the services sector with higher airfares and rent. With no end in sight to the Middle East conflict, inflation is expected to climb further. Oil prices jumped for the third straight session overnight, with the US and Iran at odds over a proposal to end the war. In Asian trade, oil prices have given up earlier gains. Brent has dropped 1.06% to $106.65 a barrel. And growing inflation risks are complicating the Fed's rate cut path, just as Kevin Warsh moves closer to the top job. Matt Maley of Miller Tabak says that could mean tougher choices and more market headwinds.
17: It is a very difficult one all of a sudden. I mean, it seemed pretty pretty easy slide until he could do, you know, be in a situation where they could cut interest rates a couple of times in his first 6 months on the job. But now, of course, with this situation with inflation, and again, it's not just oil prices. There are also housing levels that are moving up, housing costs, and of course, food prices. So this has put him between a rock and a hard place, and it's going to be much harder for them to cut interest rates. And in fact, they admitted they came very close to removing that easing bias in their last meeting. And the other thing, of course, is the Fed is very highly dependent on what happens in the bond market. They tend to follow the bond market rather than lead it. And with yields moving higher, that creates a problem for them. And it's going to be something that I don't think the administration is going to be too happy with. But, you know, Mr. Warsh has got to be able to establish his credibility of independence. So this is going to be something that could create some headwinds for the markets as we move through the second half of the year.
2: That wraps your business news. Business news as it breaks on CNA.Asia. 12:40 on this Wednesday. It is the 13th of May. Let's do a quick check on the roads. There's an accident on the AYE towards Tuas after Jurong Pier Road. Please avoid lane 2. There's a vehicle breakdown on the TPE towards PIE after KPE ECP. Another vehicle breakdown on the PIE towards Tuas after Adam Road. Please avoid lane 5. And there is an obstacle on the PIE towards Changi at Jalan Anak Bukit entrance. Roadworks happening on the PIE towards Changi after Bukit Timah Road. As always, do be patient. Drive carefully. This is the Wellness Hour on CNA 938. You're with me, Cheryl Goh. Now, China has raced ahead in electric vehicle adoption, building vast charging networks, scaling production and reshaping how cars are bought and used. But across the rest of Asia, the shift is unfolding in far more uneven ways. From Mongolia's hybrid driving herders to Indonesia's nickel boom and the Philippines' copper reserve, the EV revolution is creating new opportunities alongside environmental strain, social tensions, and questions over long-term sustainability. Arnold Gay speaks with CNA correspondents Bong Sin Ying and Jack Board about China's dominance when it comes to the EV ecosystems. Let's have a listen.
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19: Electric vehicles are no longer the future in Asia. They are very much the here and now. In China, EVs dominate the market. Charging networks are found across the country, and local brands like BYD outsell Tesla and other rivals. China has the scale, the infrastructure, and a head start. But outside Asia's top economy, the picture gets a bit more complicated. It's dividing some communities. It's disrupting workforces and raising questions like, where do EV batteries go to die without becoming tomorrow's waste problem? So let's look under the hood to see how China is addressing these issues and examine the costs and benefits of wide-scale EV adoption. I'm Arnold Gay, and joining me on the CNA Correspondent Podcast is Bong Sin Ying and Jack Board. Bong, I'm going to start with you. Hello, first of all, to the both of you. You are based in Shanghai. So I want to know, what's buying a car like in China these days? I mean, no, this is a genuine question. Can I go to a showroom and say, I want a petrol-driven V8, like a Mustang, or, you know, a Corvette, Stingray, or a Lexus LC500. Is that still possible?
20: Oh, yeah, Arnold. First of all, thank you so much for having me on the podcast. And to answer the question, I think absolutely yes. But I must first preface that the experience has changed completely. And I think my colleague Kim Seong's piece in our series, when he looks at what's happening when China's EVs start aging, it captures an important framing for this. So in his piece, he described how China is moving from the buying phase of EV adoption into the living with it face. So the buying part looks incredible, and the living with it part is where the real test begins. So if you visit a Chinese city 5 years ago and wanted to buy a car, you'll drive out to the edge of a town to a 4S dealership, and that's the traditional model, that one building, handling, sales, service, spare parts, the lot. And it's very functional. You sit down, you talk about the engine specs, haggle a little bit, ask where to get your oil change, done. And that was buying a car. And what I saw in Hefei, and this is true across most big Chinese cities now. It's completely different. So you walk into a shopping mall in the center of town and there are 5 or 6 EV brand showrooms right next to each other. There's NIO, BYD, Xiaomi, XPeng, and they look like Apple stalls and not car dealerships really. So they have big screens, software demos, the kids playing in a lounge area and people wondering in a way that you will browse for a new phone. So the emphasis has shifted from what's under the hood to what's on the screen. And I spent time inside the NIO house in Hefei. It's the world's largest NIO house. And it genuinely doesn't feel like you're buying a car. It feels like you're joining a members club instead. Because there's a cafe, a lounge, a kids' corner. And the salesman I spoke to there, he spent 5 years at Volkswagen and another 5 at BMW before switching to NIO. And he told me that the conversation with customers has completely changed. So in the old world, people ask two things. Where do I buy and where do I get serviced? Now they want to talk about battery health, software updates, how the battery swap network works, the driving range, the full experience of owning a car and not just buying it. And there's something in the buying culture, as Kim Seong pointed out, that a lot of Chinese consumers are now treating cars the same way that they treat phones. So buying for the specs and for the features and planning to upgrade within a few years. So,
19: okay, Bong, I'm just going to interrupt you very quickly here. Is it true that if you chose to, you could actually buy a car online without actually even going to the shopping mall or to the showroom anymore?
20: Absolutely. And I think people do that. But I think the majority still prefer to buy a car offline because it's all about the hands-on experience. And the experience of buying a car offline is very much different from buying a car online because like you get to actually see the car, see the models, interact with the customers, the dealers, test out the car, and it's a whole experience. And the showrooms have also evolved in a way that it's not just like an old traditional showroom where cars are on display, but there's a lot of tech involved as well. So it's pretty exciting.
19: Okay, I can see that. I want to ask you though, I mean, China has the lead. Is it going to stay the market leader? We know that, you know, Beijing has an important role to play here in terms of building up the industry. Has the focus, you know, for the government changed? Is it still very much, you know, interested in making sure that EVs, it leads the EV market, or has its attention changed to other areas like AI or other advanced manufacturing?
20: I think first to answer that question, whether will China stay the market leader or is it starting to level off? So every analyst I've spoken to, they say no, that this isn't leveling off because we already know that China already accounts for around 60% of global EV sales. And a lot of analysts think that the domestic share of EVs could reach 60, 70 or even 80% within 5 years. And Beijing is also very firmly behind it because last year, the State Council, they launched a big push to train 30 million workers by 2027 with government subsidies. And EVs, they are named priorities. So local governments are betting big as well. And Hefei, where I did my reporting, they want to build a trillion yuan car making cluster by 2027. But I think as my colleague Melody Chan reported in her piece on lithium, China's advantage, it goes much deeper than just putting cars together because a lot of people assume that the power lies in mining lithium. But as her reporting shows, the real advantage is in the middle step, which is refining raw lithium into the battery-grade chemicals that actually go into the EVs. So, and further down the chain, China makes about 85% of the world's battery cells. So whoever controls refining has major influence over what EVs cost and how well they perform. And I think here's what's complicated the picture. And that's what I keep hearing when I was in Hefei. Being the leader in building cars is one thing. And what I found was a production side that's moving at an extraordinary speed and a service side that multiple people described to me as years behind. So China can mine the lithium, China can refine it, can build the battery, can put the car together, can sell it. But can it fix it afterwards? Can it build a second-hand market that people trust? And can it train enough mechanics and technicians to keep the cars on the road?
19: Okay. Bong, we'll come back to this question. Jack, I want to get you into the conversation. You are based in Bangkok, but you've been traveling, you know, across Asia as well, you know, looking at how various countries are playing supporting roles. You're looking at the impact, you know, on their economies, but also how it's affecting their way of life. You were in Mongolia, and that's where I want to start, because I hear that cowboys and stockmen don't ride horses there anymore.
1: Hi, Arnold. Yep, you're exactly right. They don't always ride horses these days. Guess what? They're driving EVs out in the desert. And I was just listening to Bong speak and just thinking, what a different world this is. High-tech malls and technology. And here I am out in the middle of the Gobi Desert, and we're talking about the same vehicles. So it just shows, I think, the span of this industry and how big the story is. So I went to Mongolia a few years ago, actually, and I was out there visiting nomadic herders. I was staying with them, and I wanted to get some shots of them herding their goats one early morning out in the middle of the desert. There's nothing, just this little family in their tent that they sleep in. And I was like, okay, I'm wondering how they're going to do this. And he jumps in his Toyota Prius, this old white battered Prius, and he goes and he's herding the animals. And these are extreme conditions. There are no roads. These are just like tracks through the sand and the rocks. And I just thought, this isn't the story I'm doing now, but this is a story. Why are all these Priuses out here in the desert, and where did they come from? So I wanted to go back and understand the issue. I spent time in the desert, in the grasslands. It really doesn't take long before you start to see these Toyotas out there, exclusively Priuses, doing the work that used to be done by animals. And I profiled this young guy. I think he was just in his early 20s. And he gave us a ride in his Prius as he went to herd his animals. So take a listen to his experience. His name, Namnan Suren Tubsren.
21: In winter, people mostly use Priuses to herd cattle. In summer, they ride motorcycles or horses. But during the cold season, the Prius is much warmer and more comfortable. It's like a heated motorcycle. You can even load a horse into it. We use it for herding sheep and cattle. There aren't any steep cliffs or rough terrain around here, so it drives fine.
1: And Arnold, the same thing is actually happening in the capital too. So if you ever visit Ulaanbaatar, you'll just see how a city is awash with Toyota Priuses. And at the time, I started playing this game with my producer to see who could spot the most Priuses in a row. And it became tiring because there's just so many of them. I think the most we got to was eight of them in a row. They are everywhere. There are hundreds of thousands of these hybrids. Half of all cars in Mongolia are now these secondhand cars being exported from Japan. And there's a few reasons why it's happened. They obviously feel a need. They work in these really extreme hot and cold conditions, unlike the pure electric vehicles that Bong's talking about and that we're seeing more on our roads. And they're clean in a city that has some of the worst air pollution in the world. And critically, they're also cheap. And they've done lots of miles in Japan. Their battery service period and their warranties expired. People don't want these old Priuses anymore. The batteries have become expensive to maintain and replace. Mm-hmm. So they offload them, and Mongolia happy to take them in, and they become a really useful car over there.
19: It's an incredible story, Jack. I do want to ask you about your travels to other parts, you know, of the region. Indonesia and the Philippines, you know, seem to be playing supplier roles, you know, at this time in terms of the EV market. Nickel, as I understand it, for Indonesia, copper for the Philippines. Can you help us understand how important they are in terms of the overall, the big EV picture, if you like?
1: Yeah, Southeast Asia's really important player in this world. And the way we framed the series, I guess, at the start was to look from life to death of these cars. And Southeast Asia is very much at the forefront of the birth of the EV cycle, you know, the materials that are being used to create them. And when you're talking about nickel, we're talking about copper. These are extremely important metals. They are not peripheral materials to build an EV. Nickel is central to the batteries. Copper is used right across the whole vehicle, the wiring, the motor, the charging, the grids. So what we explored through the series, and it's worth taking a look at the story that my colleagues Nivelle Rader and Wisnu Agung Prasetyos did in North Maluku, the visuals are incredible, is just how Indonesia has become one of the world's biggest nickel hubs. And that matters right now in direct EV industrial terms, because it's moved beyond mining into domestic refining, into processing as well. The Philippines is a fascinating case. I traveled to southern Mindanao to look at Southeast Asia's biggest untapped copper gold deposits in a place called Tampakan. This is really remote, beautiful mountains, the worst roads that you can imagine, security guards right across this remote mountain. It's home to indigenous tribes. And there are really strong divisions that have been created by a project that's been delayed for decades because of environmental concerns. Mm-hmm. So at the heart of this is this idea that the Philippines has a resource base of essential metals for the green transition, and it wants to expand its clean industry offerings, but it's still earlier in the chain than Indonesia, and it's facing really hard questions about how to get where it wants to go, how far does it push. And I guess one of the key points to consider when we're talking about Southeast Asia is to understand that the EV boom is running through places that we don't see as a car buyer. These people who are in a shopping mall in China, they don't see the villages in North Maluku that have been turned into industrial towns. They don't see the mountains of Mindanao where families are, you know, fighting amongst themselves. And these are really central to the story, just as much as those showrooms or the factories that are building these cars.
19: And Jack, we'll get to some of these issues, you know, very shortly. But I do want to ask you a bit more about the ambitions, you know, of these countries you were just talking about. Are they content, satisfied to be suppliers, or are they, you know, building their own EV ecosystems?
1: I don't think they would say that they're satisfied just to become part of China's orbit. But that, in reality, is kind of what's happening right now. Indonesia is interesting because it's trying to build its own ecosystem. It's forcing more of the processing of these EVs to happen at home. And it's pushing further into these downstream processes that are really important to the EV value chain. It wants to make sure that it's not just exporting raw materials, because that delivers the least for the resources that are so painstaking and often environmentally damaging to extract. But at the same time, it's obvious that it's Chinese firms that have brought much of the capital, much of the technology. It's their speed and know-how that's allowed this domestic expansion to happen. So these industries sort of go hand in hand, even though they're somewhat pushing against each other, if that makes sense. Indonesia is using a bunch of different policies. It's got export bans, for example, industrial controls to keep more of its value at home. And that's given it a bit more room to shape the future, I guess, of how it fits into this EV cycle. Mm-hmm. But it's still deeply tied to China. The Philippines is much more exposed. I think we reported that 90% of Philippine nickel ore exports go to China. Anything that was extracted from Tampakan, if that project gets going, would go to regional smelters in China. So, China's still dominating these processes globally right now.
19: Understood. So both of you were alluding to some of the issues and problems, you know, which have occurred because of this EV revolution, you know, for want of a better description. EVs look nice inside and outside in many cases, but obviously there are problems. I wonder if you can take us through what's happening. I mean, what sort of issues and problems are consumers facing, first of all? And the other one that you mentioned briefly earlier, what are suppliers, you know, and others deeply involved in the ecosystem, if you want, you know, facing?
20: Mm. I guess let me just start with the consumer side, because this is where I found connect directly with my colleague Kim Seong's reporting. He spent time with EV owners who are discovering costs that they have not thought about when they bought the car. So a younger owner told him that he found the operating system slowing down, the charging getting really sluggish, and the owner was told that fixing it could cost several thousand yuan. And this are not the kind of costs that people factored in at a point, you know, of sale when they were buying a car.
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2: That's right, 1 o'clock on this Wednesday, the 13th of May. Welcome to the Encore Hour here on CNA 938. Coming up, a replay of Mind Your Money, where we look at how AI can help shoppers discover brands faster, but can they still make them stay loyal? We still we take a look at why the human connection still remains and still is important when it comes to luxury and what businesses can learn from clienteling. Also on the Wellness Hour, less drama, more intention and more natural finishes as well. We take a look at the rise or the quiet rise of semi-permanent beauty. All that's coming up, but first, here's the news. Singapore's highly anticipated economic refresh takes its next step, setting out 8 key shifts aimed at securing growth and creating good jobs for Singaporeans. The country's Economic Strategy Review Committee submitted its recommendations to guide the country's next phase. In coming up with the recommendations, the committee engaged more than 7,700 stakeholders, including unions, businesses, and workers. Some priorities include sharpening Singapore's value proposition, boosting agility, and building resilience against future shocks. Gan Kim Yong is Deputy Prime Minister and Chairman of the Singapore Economic Resilience Task Force.
22: We are deeply connected to the global economy. That connectivity gives us opportunities, but it also exposes us to volatility. This is why ESR matters. It is not simply a response to immediate challenges. It is about how Singapore positions itself for the longer term to stay competitive, create good jobs, and remain relevant in a more fragmented, contested, and fast-changing world.
2: Now, the first two recommendations call for Singapore to take bolder bets, build global leadership in areas of strength, attract and anchor leading industries. It also pushes for faster economy-wide adoption of AI to position Singapore as a global leader in such tech solutions. Another calls for a more dynamic enterprise ecosystem so that more Singapore-based companies can start, scale and succeed globally. Now, this means helping firms with new ideas and business models to emerge or grow quickly, while less competitive ones are able to restructure or exit. The recommendations call for earlier intervention to support workers facing retrenchment, investment in future-ready skills, while raising job quality in AI-resilient sectors like healthcare and early childhood. Building resilience to mitigate critical supply chain vulnerabilities is also a major focus as the global environment becomes more contested. Here's DPM Gan again.
22: The ESR has outlined our strategy for this new phase. In a changed world, Singapore cannot assume that yesterday's strengths will automatically become tomorrow's place. We must keep renewing our economy by building capabilities that matter and bring value to the world, by developing enterprises and workers that are nimble and adaptable, and by strengthening trusted connections that make us reliable and resilient.
2: Now, Singapore Prime Minister Lawrence Wong says that legal systems may need to evolve as artificial intelligence becomes more advanced, raising complex questions around responsibility and accountability. Speaking at an event marking two centuries of Singapore's legal system, he said policymakers must balance managing risks with supporting innovation.
3: Even as we harness technology, we must be clear that the law ultimately rests on human judgment. Machines can assist, analyze, and recommend, but questions of responsibility, fairness, and justice cannot be delegated entirely to algorithms. These are human questions which humans must decide, and that must always remain so.
2: Still at home, a man who made over 1,000 calls to Singapore police hotlines over

0: Have you been experiencing hives that keep coming back? If they last for 6 weeks or more, it may not be just an allergy. It could be chronic spontaneous urticaria or CSU. CSU is a chronic skin condition that can cause recurring hives and itching, often without a clear trigger. If these symptoms sound familiar, speak to your doctor to find out more. Learn more about CSU at ICU.sg. That's ISEEU.sg. This message is brought to you by Novartis Singapore.
1: President Donald Trump says he will prioritize trade over Iran when he meets his Chinese counterpart Xi Jinping for their summit in Beijing tomorrow. In a social media post, Mr. Trump says he will ask Mr. Xi to, quote, open up China. Business leaders from several major U.S. companies are accompanying him on the visit. While Mr. Trump says the war is still a significant item on the agenda, he insists that Washington has it under control and does not need Beijing's help to resolve it.
2: No, I don't think we need any help with Iran. We'll win it one way or the other. We'll win it peacefully or otherwise. Their Navy's gone. Their Air Force is gone. Every single element of their war machine is gone.
1: Arani Samtani tells us more.
3: The war on Iran is casting a shadow over his visit, with Mr. Trump keen to secure business deals and iron out details of a new trade board to manage ties between the world's two largest economies. China is a key buyer of Iranian crude and has called for the swift reopening of the Strait of Hormuz, which has crimped global oil supply and triggered an energy crisis. Foreign Minister Wang Yi, who met Iran's top envoy just last week, has urged interlocutor Pakistan to ramp up mediation efforts amid an impasse over terms to end the conflict. Tehran wants a permanent end to the war on all fronts before addressing thorny issues like its nuclear program. But the U.S. insists it must first give up its nuclear ambitions and reopen the Strait of Hormuz before the war can end. Tehran has accused Washington of pursuing pressure rather than diplomacy. The country's deputy foreign minister posted on X, saying true peace cannot be built with a literature of humiliation, threats, and coercive score settling. Iran argues that lifting sanctions and the U.S. blockade on its ports is the least required for any serious peace deal.
1: That was Rani Samtani there. Now, Dennis Wilder is senior fellow at the Initiative for U.S.-China Dialogue on Global Issues at Georgetown University. He says both Mr. Trump and Mr. Xi are entering the summit from what they each see as a position of strength.
4: Xi Jinping feels that he fought off Trump on the tariffs, that he found weapons to strike back in rare earths and other measures, and therefore he comes into the summit proving that China is unlike other nations which have bent to Trump's will on trade. At the same time, though, President Trump is full of his own self-confidence, as we all know. And so this is a meeting between the world's most predictable and the world's most unpredictable world leader. And it should be fascinating. Well, both leaders, I think, are in a mood to negotiate. I think they don't want the pause in the tariff war to end. I think they both see opportunities here. I think for Trump, the desire is to get big trade deals. He wants to reduce the American deficit of $200 billion in trade. He has brought 16 of the giants of American industry. And there will be Boeing deals, I'm sure, 500 Boeings potentially. There will be soybean deals. There will be deals for beef and other things. So for Trump, this is about trade. For Xi, this is about geopolitics. It's about Taiwan. It's about being the equal of the United States in the world, proving to his people that he is just as strong as the American leader.
1: 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It's 1:10 on this Wednesday, the 13th of May. Let's do a check on the roads for you. Accident on the BKE towards Woodlands at Dairy Farm Road entrance. We've got a vehicle breakdown on the PIE towards Changi after Thompson Road. Please avoid lane 4 there. And some roadworks also on the TPE towards SLE at SLE BKE exit. As always,

0: is please do be patient. Drive carefully. Weather-wise today, thundery showers expected over many areas later this afternoon, in the early afternoon. Temperatures are ranging today from 23 to a high of 31 degrees Celsius.
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0: Hello, welcome to Mind Your Money with me, Cheryl Goh. Now, AI is changing how consumers discover, compare and shop. But in luxury, the strongest relationships are often built long before and long after a transaction. So what does it take to make clients feel genuinely understood, and how can that translate into business growth? Well, my guest today is Gogo Cheng, founder and managing director of Gogo Cheng Consulting Limited, and she's going to tell us more about this phenomena. Gogo, it's nice to have you with us in the studio. Welcome.
3: Thank you so much for having me, Cheryl.
0: Yeah, why don't you maybe just introduce yourself and what you do to our listeners?
3: I spent the last two decades working inside the luxury brands, the Burberry, Louis Vuitton, DFS, Farfetch.
0: Yeah.
3: And my job was to help these businesses grow the top 1%, the 5% of the clients.
0: Okay.
3: And the way that I do is I build a team that are exceptional in building relationships with the customers. And through that relationship building, nurturing the customers, they come back, they are loyal to the brand, and that becomes the biggest commercial driver for the brands. That's what I do. And after the two decades of doing that, I realized it's such a well-kept secret amongst a few luxury brands.
0: Yeah.
3: And I wanted to make it more accessible to wider businesses because this recipe can be so well replicated across all industry. And that's the reason I found my own consulting firms 3.5 years ago and recently the Clienteling Academy, because I want to make that knowledge and that capability accessible to more people.
0: Yeah, and I would also think that with a growing middle class, especially here in Asia, more people are also, you know, turning to luxury goods as they move up their income, So I guess that clientele base is also growing, as in there's be a more demand for luxury goods, not just from your top, but also from this middle class that are starting to appreciate the so-called finer things in life, would you say?
3: Luxury brands, they have quite a big database, like you said, right? Like if we look at Louis Vuitton, they have tens, thousands of clients. Over the last few years, actually, this industry alone has been struggling quite a lot.
0: I see.
3: And, you know, with the financial crisis, with all these challenges.
0: Yeah.
3: So it becomes even more important. And actually, the brands spends more effort in thinking about how do I
0: court my customer.
3: How do I make my clients come back? Yeah. And how do I differentiate my brand versus the other businesses? So there's a shrinking of the overall luxury consumers.
0: Oh, interesting. Okay. So shoppers today can also use AI, Gogo, to search, compare, filter, and get recommendations very quickly. So they're very informed in that sense. In your view, which part of the customer relationship can technology still not deliver? It still requires that human relationship.
3: I like to differentiate the what and the how. Like you said, right? You can know all the what, like the product knowledge, the pricing online, but the actual experience of when I go into the store, someone knows my name is Cheryl.
0: And kind of know what I like, what I don't like.
3: I greet you in a way that you preferred. Give you the coffee in a style that you like. Remember, 2 months ago you bought something for your mother, so that she like it. Yeah. You know, asking you, relating to your previous purchases. Celebrating your birth, your daughter's 8 months. You know, birthday. Like, all these things that's very human. That's emotion. That's you know, these are the things that I don't think can be replaced.
0: Definitely not. It's the whole experience, right? Like walking into a store, the feeling that you get, you know, from the sales assistants and that whole experience, isn't it? You can't buy that with technology.
3: Exactly.
0: Yeah. Okay. So talk to us about the word clienteling, because it sounds quite industry specific. For me and our listeners who may not be too familiar, what does a good clienteling actually look like?
3: So Indeed, like clienteling sounds a bit abstract and it's a bit like a luxury language, right? So I put clienteling as relationship building. So it's about creating intentional, personalized and lasting relationship with the other person. And the way of doing good clienteling, I like to use this metaphor of a universe. Like you and I, we have two, we are coming from two universes, right? And a good clienteling person make us connect as many dots as possible. So how much do I know about this other person?
0: Yeah.
3: Right. So it's our first time I meet you, Cheryl. So I know that you are a very renowned anchor. I know a bit about you, a new mother. I know, you know, you dress really nicely.
0: Thank you.
3: And with this information, so there's the information, how much I understand about this person. And the better part of it is, what do I do with this information? So, you know, if my clients recently, you know, got a daughter, I want to celebrate with her. I want to check in to see how she is, how is she going back to work. So use the information that you have to build a connection. So a good clienteling person make the other person feel seen and make this other person feel special because I matter to you.
0: Of course.
3: And it's beyond the transactional value of what I can help you, but I matter as an individual to you.
0: That's so interesting because it's really about that personal touch, would you say, like acknowledging that person as an individual and not just someone who's here to spend money and buy things, right?
3: But exactly.
0: As an individual, and then you try to make that a very personalized retail experience for that person or the person's family, perhaps.
3: Totally.
0: That's interesting. So like you said, you worked with luxury clients across various brands. What have those years taught you about why some customers keep coming back again and again beyond the product itself? Is it, again, does it go back to the whole relationship factor?
3: So luxury brands, in particular luxury retail, they have this department called client development or client engagement. And it's quite a unique function. I think it's very underutilized department, like for many businesses, right? You have your sales department for sure. You have your marketing, you have HR. But client development, it's a department that these brands, they really emphasize. It's a department that I work for many, many years. And the job of this client development function is to understand as much of my clients as possible. So you start from the top, of course, and you build an engagement plan with these customers. And some are product related. Of course, I know that Cheryl loves blue color. If I have a blue collection coming in, I want to make sure Cheryl is the first one to know. Some are, it's no product related. It could be about birthday celebrations. It could be about holidays.
0: Festive gifts, right?
3: Yeah.
0: Even though they may presents. Not make a purchase.
3: No. Yeah, exactly. So there are moments when you look at so we like to talk about ROI a lot, right? Business return on investments. But a lot of these moments, they are not, the success of these moments are not determined by how much the client spent. We wouldn't say like, oh, you give this client a mooncake, so how much is she spending back?
0: So they don't track it like that?
3: No, we look at it as a whole.
0: I see.
3: Like if I want to grow Cheryl in the next 3 years, what's my plan, right? Mm. And it could be like, I want Cheryl to talk about my brand to 10 of her friends because, you know, she's very influential. We want her friends to get to know the brand as well. And that's a success factor. Or it could be, you know, I want Cheryl to grow. I believe that, you know, beyond the clothes, she really, our furniture suits her too. So maybe it's a journey like growing from a wallet to your clothes and then to your
0: homeware.
3: Like expanding your experience with the brand. That could be a success factor.
0: How do brands track that though, Gogo? Because, I mean, at the end of the day, they still have to track it by sales? Is that correct? There has to be some numbers somewhere, right?
3: So ultimately, of course, it comes down to the commercial result and sales is one of it. But we also look at many other factors, right? We look at the retention. So like, how many of my new customers coming back for the second time? That's important, right?
0: Yeah.
3: A lot of businesses, they want to get that first sale done, but they forgot about actually
0: repeat customers.
3: Like,
0: yeah.
3: It's so expensive these days to acquire new client,
0: yes.
3: Right? Like,
0: yeah.
3: the advertising budget and all that.
0: Yeah.
3: But if you do it right, your customers coming back, that's make your business a lot more profitable. So retention, but then we also looking at how you upgrading your customers' spending. Maybe your client spent 10,000 with us this year because she really likes the brand. She's going to spend more with us the next year. So your spending growing with the company.
0: Mm.
3: And we call one other factor very important, the lifetime value of a client.
0: I see.
3: Yeah. So you see, we're in it for a lifetime. We're not in it for one transaction with our customer.
0: So you're hoping to keep clients for like 10, 20 years even.
3: Yeah.
0: And then maybe later on, like, you know, their children also become clients of the brand as well.
3: For sure.
0: Yeah. Okay.
3: And if you look at the, going back to your question, what does clienteling success look like, right?
0: Mm.
3: Some of the really successful clienteling experts in the industries, they become friends and families with the customers. And it's like on the other way around, the clients want to celebrate their birthday.
0: Mm.
3: The clients want to bring them into the client's life cycles. They want to go holidays together. So it becomes, I call it like an inner circle, right? So the clients want to support these sales associate too. They were like, you struggle this month, you can't achieve your target.
0: Oh,
3: I come and buy for you.
0: Wow.
3: Of course, right? For them, it's all right. Like, I spend 10,000 this brand versus the other brand. It doesn't matter for me as much. But if you matter to me, I invest on you as well. So it's a two-way relationship.
0: Yeah. So again, the sales associate isn't just a sales associate anymore. It becomes like a friend. It becomes someone that, you know, if you did me a favor, I can also can do you a favor once in a while, right?
3: Yeah.
0: So it's a symbiotic relationship in that sense. Okay. So I think you've told me a lot about the art of clienteling because it's a lot about relationship building, really observing the person. What about the science part of it, Gogo? What's the science part when it comes to building loyalty?
3: So there's two parts of this, right?
0: Yeah.
3: The first part of the science is understanding communication preferences and motivations.
0: Okay.
3: So you have two customers coming in. One of it may be like, I want it to be very fast. Like, just give me the thing. I need to go in like 5 minutes. I'm in a rush.
0: Yeah.
3: The other client may be coming in, really want to have a long catch up. You know, I want to share with you about my home, my husband.
0: And have a cup of tea.
3: Yeah, I want to have that cup of tea for a long time. So spend time with me.
0: Yeah,
3: right? So
0: I see.
3: Understanding that, be able to really tune in and adjust. That's a science because it can be learned.
0: Yes.
3: And the other part of it is the system. Like you mentioned about like, how do you track, right? So you need to have a plan. Like you cannot be like, oh, I have 50 clients. So I spend all the time, same time with all these 50, right? You're going to say like, okay, 50 clients, but this month I'm going to focus on these five because maybe it's because some of them has a birthday. Mm. Some of them, you know, you got product relevant for them. And then it's the what, when, how.
0: Mm.
3: What do you say to them? When do you say to them?
0: Yeah.
3: And how do you say it? Like, do you do it on WhatsApp? Do you leave a voice message?
0: Yeah.
3: Do you do it on email? So these are the scientific part of it
0: that
3: you can learn and make it more intentional.
0: Yeah. So it's really about just observing human behavior, right? And like what you said, like communication preferences. You're right. Maybe some clients prefer you to text them.
3: Yeah.
0: Others would prefer to call. Others are really busy. They're just like in and out. Others just want to linger and enjoy the experience, right? So you have to cater to their personal preferences as well.
3: Yeah.
0: That's really interesting. I mean, it just shows so much about just the human psyche, right?
3: Yes. Yeah. And that's applicable beyond a client relationship. I always joke with my team, like me and my husband, like, because we learn these communication preferences together through the process communication model.
0: Yeah.
3: And I'm like, okay, he's in distress now. Like, so my husband's communication style and I are very different.
0: I see.
3: So he's more rebel, playful. He likes it to be more relaxed.
0: Yeah.
3: I'm more logic, structure.
0: Yeah.
3: But when I need to talk to him about a topic that I want to have a conversation, I do it in a more casual and chill way.
0: Yeah.
3: I say, husband, can we have a happy hour? We do a rosé and we talk about this.
0: Okay.
3: Because if I want him to sit down in front of the laptop with me, it's going to stresses him out.
0: I see. Interesting. So you're right. It can apply to anyone in our life,
3: anyone
0: right?
3: Anyone in our life. Yeah.
0: Okay. And your work also extends beyond luxury into sectors like hospitality, even financial services,
3: yes.
0: real estate and private membership. What do you think these industries can learn about from luxury, about making clients feel that they are genuinely looked after?
3: So I like to talk about the importance of both the hardware and the software for any businesses, right? Yeah. So the hardware is your actual products. So if you take a financial planning in industry as an example, it's your plan, it's your wealth planning offers. The hardware, of course, they have to be good, but the differentiation only comes that much, right? How you cannot absolutely say that my product is better than yours, because all products, to a certain extent, especially if you come to say like the top tiers, they are very good.
0: Yeah.
3: You cannot say a Dior bag is better than a Chanel bag.
0: Yeah, it's true. Yeah.
3: Right. So the hardware, it's important, but only to a certain extent. So what I want the other businesses to focus on is the software. And the software is how they understand themselves and how they interact with the clients and make the clients feel seen and feel special. So I start to teach the art and science of clienteling to the finance, to the yacht businesses, any businesses who are serious about differentiating themselves versus the peers.
0: And I can imagine the hospitality sector would definitely benefit from this, because it's service oriented. So that customer experience, all the more crucial.
3: Yes.
0: Yeah. Okay. Gogo, this has been really intriguing. You've led such an interesting life. Before we let you go, maybe what's one final thought that you would like to leave with our listeners when it comes to the art of clienteling?
3: I want to say that clienteling, it's in your day-to-day interaction. It doesn't have to be big. Don't think, oh, wow, it's so hard. It's small things. Like I give tips like use more of the word you. How are you? It intentionally gives the attention to the other person already.
0: Yeah.
3: Be the more interested person than trying to be interesting. So ask questions.
0: So not about the self, but about the other person.
3: Yeah. So small things, small tips, give a genuine compliment to someone when you see them.
0: Yeah.
3: Remember small details and refer back, you know, as relevant.
0: Yeah.
3: So these are all the small things that you planting seed and playing for the long game. So you will never know when someone, and it could be your boss, it could be your colleague, could be there and really make a difference in something that you do. So planting seeds and playing the long game.
0: I love that. Thank you so much. And you're right. Just starting small, planting the seeds and investing for the future without expectations, of course.
3: Yes.
0: Gogo, this has been absolutely wonderful. Thank you so much for sharing all your insights with us. We've been speaking on Mind Your Money today to Gogo Cheng, who is founder and managing director of Gogo Cheng Consulting Limited. If you want to find out more about the work that she and her team does, her website is gogocheng, one word, G-O-G-O-Cheng, cheng-consulting.com. Gogo, thank you so much for coming on Mind Your Money.
3: Thank you so much for having me, Cheryl.
0: Thank you.
3: Bye.
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0: One 30 on CNA 938. Your news now with me, Cheryl Goh. U.S. President Donald Trump says he'll prioritize trade over Iran when he meets his Chinese counterpart Xi Jinping for their summit tomorrow. Mr. Trump says the war is still a significant item on the menu, but insists Washington has it under control and does not need Beijing's help.
8: No, I don't think we need any help with Iran. We'll win it one way or the other. We'll win it peacefully or otherwise. Their Navy's gone. Their Air Force is gone. Every single element of their war machine is gone.
0: The war on Iran is casting a shadow over the visit. Mr. Trump is keen to secure business deals and iron out details of a new trade board to manage and ties between the world's two largest economies. Now, China is a key buyer of Iranian crude and has called for the swift reopening of the Strait of Hormuz, which has crimped global oil supply and triggered an energy crisis. Foreign Minister Wang Yi, who met Iran's top envoy just last week, has urged interlocutor Pakistan to ramp up mediation efforts amid an impasse over the terms to end the conflict. Tehran wants a permanent end to the war on all fronts before addressing thorny issues like its nuclear program. But the U.S. insists it must first give up its nuclear ambitions and reopen the Strait of Hormuz before the war can end. Kate Fisher has been tracking developments for CNA, and she says while Mr. Trump has discounted the need for Beijing to help end the war, he's been pressurizing the Chinese side to exert its influence over Tehran.
9: I think it is a way of him trying to show that he does not want the Iran conflict to overshadow this meeting, although, of course, it obviously will. And he has, his administration over the last few weeks, have been publicly pressing President Xi Jinping to help to bring an end to the conflict, or at the very least to reopen the Strait of Hormuz, because, of course, that is also vital for China, given they get so much oil through that vital waterway in the Middle East. But I think, like so much of this conflict from the Trump administration, there have been mixed messages. At the beginning of speaking to reporters just earlier on Tuesday, before he left, Donald Trump said that he would be having a long talk about Iran with Xi Jinping, suggesting that there was something that he could get the president of China to do. But then later on, he then said, we've got lots to discuss, but I wouldn't say that Iran is one of them because Iran is very much under control. So it's not only unclear as to whether he will be bringing this up, it's also unclear as to what exactly he could get the Chinese president to do, given so far he hasn't done anything the US has asked. In fact, Abbas Araghchi, the Iranian foreign minister, met Wang Yi, China's top diplomat, just last week.
0: That was Kate Fisher there. And we continue with other news, looking at how Saudi Arabia has launched numerous unpublicized strikes on Iran in retaliation for attacks carried out in the kingdom during the Middle East war. According to Western officials, the attacks launched by the Saudi Air Force were assessed to have been carried out in late March. The Saudi attacks mark the first time that the kingdom is known to have directly carried out military action on Iranian soil. The strikes show it's becoming much bolder in defending itself again against its main regional rival. Now, a Western official said that they were tit-for-tat strikes in retaliation for when Saudi Arabia was hit. Separately, the Wall Street Journal reported that the United Arab Emirates also carried out military strikes on Iran early last month. In some home news, an 11-year-old is among several people fined for vaping during an enforcement operation in Punggol. The Health Sciences Authority says officers conducted the joint operation with police on the 30th of April. Three people between the ages of 11 and 29 were caught and fined on the spot for vaping offences. A 17-year-old boy was arrested for a suspected repeat etomidate offence after testing positive. Officers seized four vaping devices and components, including a pod suspected to contain etomidate. HSA says the pod has been sent for further testing. Another five males aged 17 to 20 were caught for underage smoking and referred for counselling. The enforcement operation came a day before stricter penalties took effect on the 1st of May, with fines of up to $10,000 for vaping offences. Etomidate-related offences can bring fines of up to $20,000, up to 10 years jail, or both. That is your news with me, Cheryl Goh. Headlines anytime on CN8938 and CN8.Asia. Asia Business Now on CN8938. Americans are now feeling the pinch of the war on Iran, with U.S. inflation hitting its highest rate in nearly 3 years. Surging energy costs accounted for much of the 3.8% jump in consumer inflation in April. That in turn pushed up prices for many goods. Petrol increased 28% last month, lifting electricity prices along with it. It also made food more expensive, and those gains spilled over to the services sector, with higher airfares and rent. With no end in sight to the Middle East conflict, inflation is expected to climb further. Oil prices jumped for the third straight session overnight, with the US and Iran at odds over a proposal to end the war. In Asian trade, oil prices have given up earlier gains. Brent has dropped 1.06% to $106.65 a barrel. Growing inflation risks are complicating the Fed's rate cut path, just as Kevin Warsh moves closer to the top job. Matt Maley of Miller Tabak says that could mean tougher choices and more market headwinds.
10: It is a very difficult one all of a sudden. I mean, it seemed pretty pretty easy slide until he could be in a situation where they could cut interest rates a couple of times in his first 6 months on the job. But now, of course, with this situation with inflation, and again, it's not just oil prices. There are also housing levels that are moving up, housing costs, and, of course, food prices. So this has put him between a rock and a hard place, and it's going to be much harder for them to cut interest rates. And in fact, they admitted they came very close to removing that easing bias in their last meeting. And the other thing, of course, is the Fed is very highly dependent on what happens in the bond market. They tend to follow the bond market rather than lead it. And with yields moving higher, that creates a problem for them. And it's going to be something that I don't think the administration is going to be too happy with. But, you know, Mr. Warsh has got to be able to establish his credibility of independence. So this is going to be something that could create some headwinds for the markets as we move through the second half of the year.
0: Australian equities are down as investors assess support measures announced by the government in the federal budget yesterday. The budget aims to ease cost of living pressures for households and assist firms grappling with soaring fuel costs. Reporting for CNA from Sydney, Natasha Gutierrez has more on the key issues being addressed in the budget.
11: The government claims it is leveling the playing field for first-time homebuyers and helping bring the dream of home ownership within reach of more young Australians. This has, of course, been a major concern, the housing crisis. Now, the reforms in this budget will bring the government's total investment to a record $47 billion. The government says it will help first-time buyers with 5% deposits and tax reform to help more young Australians own a home. Changes in capital gains tax and negative gearing will also favor first-time homebuyers versus investors. That's something new. Second, cost of living. The new budget is introducing tax cuts to help with the cost of living, specifically a $250 working Australians tax offset for more than 13 million working Australians starting the second half of 2027. This offset will automatically be paid to tax returns of working Australians every year. And lastly, better healthcare. This budget includes another $25 billion for public hospitals and an investment of $5.9 billion to make more medicines affordable so Australians can access life-changing medicines at cheaper prices. And lastly, there's an additional $1.8 billion over 5 years to keep walk-in urgent care clinics up and running long-term.
0: A quick check on Asia markets. South Korea's benchmark index is rebounding from early losses. Gains driven by local retail investors buying into a wave of selling by foreign funds. Kospi is trading in the green, rising just over 2%. That's as Samsung eased from earlier declines after it failed to reach a wage agreement with its biggest labor union. SK Hynix is also in the green. Investors are shaking off concerns from Wall Street on overheating AI stocks. Now, shares of the two memory giants have more than doubled this year alone on increased demand for chips. The Nikkei 225 is also rebounding from earlier losses. It's up 0.8%. The yen suddenly strengthened yesterday, fueling speculation of a rate check, often a precursor to currency intervention, and the Australian ASX 200 has dropped 0.5%. Meanwhile, Greater China markets are easing ahead of tomorrow's high-stakes meeting with Presidents Xi and Trump. The Shanghai Composite is up 0.2%, while the Hang Seng Index is higher by 0.3%. At home, Singapore's STI is up by 0.9% to 4,992 points. The three major local banks are in the green. DBS just added over 1% to $59.80. OCBC up 1.8% to $22.73. And UOB is 0.7% higher at $37.37. Resorts developer Genting Singapore is down almost 7.2% after reporting a drop in earnings. That is your business news. Business news as it breaks on CNA.Asia. All righty, let's do a quick check on the roads for you. There is an accident on the TPE towards PIE at Kallang Paya Lebar Expressway entrance. And we have got some roadworks happening on the ECP towards Changi after Sealan Avenue. Please avoid lane 1. More men at work on the Marina Coastal Expressway towards AYE after Central Boulevard. As always, please do be patient and drive carefully. That brings me to the end of this Wednesday's edition of Middays with me, Cheryl Goh. As always, thank you for your company. And we've got a replay of the Wellness Hour coming up, where we look at the trend of semi-permanent makeup and how that can help us to save time and also, you know, still look presentable. That chat is coming up. And after that, keep it right here on CNA 938. As I hand things over to Melanie Olivero, ready to take you through the afternoons with Life and Style starting from 2 o'clock. I wish you a lovely rest of your midweek Wednesday, and I'll catch you again tomorrow. Bye-bye.
12: Now, the Wellness Hour with Cheryl Goh.
0: Yes, hello. Welcome to the Wellness Hour with me, Cheryl Goh. Now, as beauty consumers shift away from dramatic, high-maintenance looks, semi-permanent makeup is becoming increasingly an interesting alternative, and this trend reflects a broader preference for enhancements that work quietly with individual features rather than masking them. And in Singapore, this evolution has also been shaped in part by practitioners from unexpected backgrounds, including former hospitality professionals who bring a service-led consultation-first mindset into an industry that's now centered on subtlety, longevity, and personal fit. And our guest today is the perfect example, a former cabin crew, Dai Wen Sim, or also known as Yo-Yo, has turned her home-based business into a thriving beauty establishment called Mono Studio. And she takes time off from Mono Studio to join me now in the CNA 938 studio. Yo-Yo, nice to have you with us. Welcome.
13: Hello, Cheryl. Thank you for having me today.
0: Yeah, so, you know, let's get right into it, right? So there's a growing pressure now for a lot of people to look polished with less effort. Why do you think semi-permanent makeup is resonating very strongly with women and some men as well who are seeking low-maintenance beauty today?
13: I do feel that in Singapore's fast-paced life, people want things to be fast,
0: easy,
13: and also they want simplified routines, especially when, you know, especially people who work in office-based jobs, everything is very fast-paced. They wake up early in the morning, they don't have that luxury of time to do that, like that 1 hour of time
0: makeup,
13: to do
0: makeup. Right?
13: No. Yes, that extra 20 minutes is really like a luxury already.
0: Yeah.
13: So when you do semi-permanent makeup,
0: yeah,
13: everything is so simplified. There you do less makeup, you get to look fresher, and you look like more put together without...
0: Without so much effort.
13: Yes,
0: right?
13: And you can be lazy. Because the thing is, whenever clients come in, and we ask them, why do you want to do lips? Or like, or when they tell us, I want to do my brows because I'm too lazy.
0: Yeah.
13: Or they say that just last week, a client shared with me that I have 4 kids. I want to do my brows. I want to do my liner because I really do not have time to do makeup.
0: Every day, right?
13: Every day, yes. Yeah. So this really gives them the extra time.
0: Yeah.
13: So it simplifies their daily routine.
0: It's like, 1 to 2 hours to do it in the studio, but then you get months, you earn back months of early mornings, those, 15, 20 minutes every morning for months, right?
13: Yes, exactly.
0: Or even a year.
13: Yes, exactly.
0: Buys you so much extra time. Okay. And globally, the permanent makeup market is also projected to, semi-permanent makeup market is also projected to double in coming years. Do you see this yourself, where more people are coming in asking for such services?
13: Yes, I do think so. So, I generally do feel that Singaporeans or people are more accepting of aesthetic and beauty treatments. You hear stories like, we have people who go to Korea to get their fillers, their Botox.
0: Yeah, all the skin treatments,
13: yes,
0: right?
13: Exactly.
0: Yeah.
13: So, I feel that people are generally more accepting of it.
0: Yeah.
13: And the thing is, beauty techniques are a lot more refined now as compared to like 5, 10 years ago, where you see, they call it a crayon Shin-chan brows, where the brows looked really thick, very
0: and
13: dark.
0: Almost green sometimes,
13: yes,
0: right?
13: Yeah, sometimes it even changes color over time. And then the thing is, the technique now is a lot more refined, is a lot gentle. And I do feel that people can assess a lot of, they can read reviews via social media. They can do more research and they read real reviews before deciding. So I feel that generally people are more open and they actually seek this semi-permanent makeup treatments nowadays.
0: Yeah, and they also can make an informed decision because there's so many options out there. They can, like you said, do their research and decide which one would be the best fit for them.
13: Yes.
0: I'm a fan of semi-permanent makeup. I got my brows done by you guys.
13: Yes.
0: And then I also have lashes on. I can't live without my lashes now because I feel, and then in the morning, I just have to do very basic stuff, 5-10 minutes and I'm out there.
13: Exactly.
0: So I don't have to spend time on my eyes and my brows. It really does save a lot of time. So I can attest to the value of it. Let's talk about Mono Studio, Yo-Yo, because it's known, I've been to the space, it's a very soft, natural aesthetic. Why was this important for you that, semi-permanent makeup enhances rather than transforms someone's face? Because we still want it to look natural, right? We don't want it to look too made up, right?
13: Yes. Yeah. So there is an increasing, a lot of different new terms now. I'm not sure if you've heard of a term like MLBB, it stands for My Lips But Better. yes, so you know that. And there's also, of course, My Brows But Better.
0: Yeah.
13: And there's even a Chinese term that's very, very well known right now.
0: Okay.
13: We call it a Ma Sheng Chun. It means lips that looks like you're just born with it. So,
0: oh, wow.
13: So the thing is, the point is that people are looking to do things as natural as possible rather than they change it totally.
0: Yeah.
13: So
0: it looks natural, but you still look put together. I think that's the important part,
13: yes,
0: right?
13: Yes, people want that subtle enhancement rather than bold changes these days.
0: Yeah, and you understand that very well, right?
13: Yes.
0: And that's what you're providing to your customers. Okay, so before Mono Studio, you spent 5 years as a cabin crew member with Japan Airlines. How do you think this background in hospitality has helped shape the way you approach your client care and consultations today, Yo-Yo?
13: So I do remember when I first joined Japan Airlines, the core value that were instilled in the new trainees was this Japanese term called the omotenashi.
0: Okay.
13: So this means the service from the heart, warm hospitality. We all know that Japanese have, they provide very top tier hospitality.
0: Mm.
13: So even right now, 5-6 years later, I still always remember this term very well.
0: Yeah.
13: So in terms of service, right, I always feel that it has to come from the heart.
0: Yeah.
13: So whenever, for example, when clients come into the studio, I always let my fellow artists, the first thing we do is to offer a drink. You know, Singapore is so humid. We offer water, we have cold, we have warm, we have even hot water, just to let them settle. And then, of course, the aftercare, for me personally, I try to reach out to them on my own to ask them, oh, how's everything
0: going?
13: Rather than them coming back to ask me like, oh, is this normal? How's my brows looking? So my idea is to reach out first. Mm. So they feel, oh, I'm being remembered.
0: And you're being proactive also.
13: Yes, exactly.
0: Well, that's wonderful. So you've taken that learning from your cabin crew days and you're applying it now to your customers. I'm sure they feel very taken care of.
13: I do hope so.
0: Okay. So it's interesting that you actually entered the beauty industry with no prior experience and you started this business during the pandemic. What gave you the confidence, Yo-Yo, to take that leap? And what would you say surprised you when you first started?
13: Actually, to be honest, I think I started at the peak of COVID.
0: Wow.
13: So back then when I was doing home base, it was during the phase one or phase two where there was a limit on how many visitors a day.
0: Yeah.
13: So I remember it was quite hard for me. And then what gave me that leap? I think it was because... it's more like how I had to sustain myself because this happened during flying days. There wasn't warning. There was no...
0: it just came suddenly, right?
13: It just came
0: right?
13: suddenly. So when we were grounded, I had to think of alternative to make a living.
0: Yeah.
13: So I just went with something that felt interesting to me. Mm, so I took up a very basic facial course and I just set up a small space. And then I felt that I could do it. So back then, because I had time as well, so I had time to commit to it.
0: Yeah.
13: So with time, with commitment, with as long as I think you're sincere in learning, in providing this service, I think you're able to do well. Mm-hmm. That's the thinking I had back then.
0: Yeah. And your first customers, were they your friends or were they just people that came across you?
13: They were totally strangers.
0: Strangers, really?
13: Yes,
0: wow.
13: Yes. So I remember the first client, so back then my home base was in Upper Changi area.
0: Okay.
13: The client was from Bedok. So it was some
0: nearby.
13: Very nearby.
0: Yeah,
13: right?
0: Okay,
13: she just wanted a very normal facial cleansing.
0: Yeah.
13: And then she came by and then from there things just...
0: Wow,
13: just
0: that's so
13: from
0: nice.
13: There,
0: it just grew organically.
13: It just grew from there.
0: Wow, that's wonderful. I mean, I guess that also, you know, it attests to the service and the faith that people have in you. Because, you know, faith, right, is very precious to women, right? If something goes wrong, you know, it will be disaster. So kudos to you. So Mono Studio uses a specialist model where each artist focuses on just one or two services as opposed to everyone doing everything, right? So why did you choose this depth over breadth and how does that impact the results for your clients, would you say?
13: Okay, so I always believe by this phrase, jack of all trades, master of none. Mm. If you are good, if you do all service, like 5-6 service, I believe you'll never be able to be master of just one service.
0: Yeah.
13: So I believe that if you just focus on that one service, you keep honing, you keep refining your skills, you stay very strong in your specialty. Even clients who are keen, they know that, oh, I want to do my brows, I'm going to look for this artist because I know she's like the master of brows.
0: Right.
13: So this will even gives clients more confidence.
0: Yeah.
13: And then obviously we will have very good brows because we know that it's a master who did this on them.
0: But what does that mean for you as the business owner? Because I look on your website, you have a range of services, lips, lashes, brows, spot removal, freckles removal, eyeliner, skincare, the list goes on. So does that mean you have a specialist for each and every one of these services?
13: I would say each artist, I would like to ideally give them one or two to focus on.
0: Okay.
13: Yeah, so never one artist and they can do like 5 or 6 because even clients may have doubts, you know.
0: Mm.
13: She does so many things. Is she like really very good in brows?
0: A particular one, right?
13: Yes, correct.
0: Yeah. Okay, that's a good strategy. So that means you must have quite a big team to be able to provide all these services.
13: Currently, we have about 6 to 7 artists in
0: the
13: team.
0: Okay.
13: Yes.
0: Okay, and so I want to go back to how people, you know, associate semi-permanent makeup with sometimes rather bold or unnatural results. I mean, we've seen like sometimes the older ladies with the green eyebrows, right? I can still see it sometimes. But how would you say the techniques have evolved, especially now, you know, we've got very natural Korean beauty influences and how have they How do you do this to meet today's customer preferences?
13: Yes, so yeah. I feel that the biggest shift is that people nowadays are looking for more soft and natural results as opposed to techniques like the or results like 5-10 years ago where people were looking for bold and they were looking for very permanent service.
0: Yeah.
13: Right now it's more softer and you know beauty trends change, yeah. come and go very quickly
0: yeah.
13: in once in about 1-2 years. So we do not want the results to be so that
0: lasting,
13: long
0: right?
13: lasting.
0: Yeah.
13: We want it to slowly fade off over time, naturally as your body as your body
0: processes it, right?
13: the ink.
0: Yeah.
13: The thing is the techniques right now is a lot more gentle.
0: Yeah.
13: In the past, when we do semi-permanent treatments, the needles or the pigments actually enter the skin very a lot more deeply.
0: That's why
13: you must have heard of people who say that, oh, I did my lips, it was so painful.
0: Mm.
13: But nowadays, the technique is a lot more gentle. The needles actually, or the pigments actually do not go in that deeply. It's more superficial.
0: Okay.
13: So in exchange, what we get is softer, more gentle, more natural results.
0: Yeah.
13: And the good thing is it also fades with time. The pigments, because it's so superficial, so it gets processed by the body.
0: Yeah.
13: And with time, it just fades off.
0: Yeah. And and then it gives the person the option to change up their look again.
13: Yes, yes. That's what we are looking for too.
0: Okay. That's good to know. On average, what is the lifespan of semi-permanent makeup? I guess it varies depending on which part of the face, right?
13: Yes, but generally we are looking at about 1.5 to 2 years. So
0: okay.
13: that kind of is like how the beauty trend changed.
0: Yeah.
13: So that is that right around that period of time, about 1.5 to 2 years.
0: I see. I mean, and I guess for the amount, the price they're paying, 1.5 to 2 years is also, it feels like they're getting some value for what they've paid, lah, because
13: yes.
0: it lasts long, but not too long.
13: Exactly.
0: Yeah. Okay, good point. And you know, you yourself, you're very hands-on in the treatments.
13: Yes.
0: When I visited the studio, you were servicing another client. Even as the founder, why is it important for you to stay closely involved in the day-to-day?
13: I feel that if you are disconnected or you're not present in the studio or you're not there, you become out of touch in terms of trends and the new techniques. To be a good, you have to be in it. You have to be in the know.
0: Yeah.
13: So not just a bystander. When you are in it, you get involved.
0: Yeah.
13: You know what is the latest trend. People like to be in trend.
0: Yeah.
13: They don't want to be, you know, they don't want to be doing old school stuff.
0: Yeah.
13: So if I'm in I'm in it,
0: yeah.
13: I get to know the latest
0: yeah.
13: stuff.
0: And you're hands-on, you have practice and everything.
13: Yes, yes.
0: Right?
13: So I always, my skills are still there. I don't get out of touch.
0: I love that you are committed to maintaining your skills.
13: Yes.
0: If someone is new to semi-permanent makeup, what would be a good place to start?
13: I feel that it really depends.
0: Yeah.
13: But if you ask me to do just one service, yeah. I think it can be the lips.
0: Lips?
13: Yes, the lips or maybe the brows.
0: Brows, yeah.
13: Yes.
0: Okay, so these would be the easier entry points
13: to
0: exploring semi-permanent makeup.
13: I think
0: Okay. That's interesting. Okay, before we let you go, Yo-Yo, you know, this is the Wellness Hour here on CNA 938. And, you know, you're someone who's part of the beauty industry, which, you know, contributes to our wellness in its own way. So what would you say wellness means to you?
13: To me, I think wellness is about creating sustainability in everyday life in terms of physical, mental and emotional. Beauty routines should not feel stressful or excessive.
0: Yeah.
13: Good semi-permanent makeup treatments should actually simplify life and help people feel more confident with less effort. And lastly, I do feel that beauty and wellness are connected when treatments help people feel more comfortable and confident in their daily lives rather than being pressured to chase perfection.
0: Very well said. Thank you so much. Today to Dai Wen Sim, who is also known better as Yo-Yo, the founder of Mono Studio, and they provide semi-permanent makeup services. If you want to find out more, check out their website, www.monostudio. Mono is spelled M-O-N-O, monostudio.sg. Yo-Yo, it's been a pleasure. Thank you so much for coming on the Wellness Hour.
13: Thank you so much, Cheryl.
0: Thank you. This is the Wellness Hour on CNA 938.
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22: From period pains to depression, how are female mental health issues portrayed? Not just in novels and magazines, but graphic novels and comic books. Read all about it in the Made in SG Comics Anthology, How Are You Feeling? All that and more only on Made in SG with me, Melanie Olivero, on CNA 938. But first, as always, let's give you the news. Good afternoon. It's time for the news with me, Melanie Olivero, on CNA 938. Singapore's highly anticipated economic refresh takes its next step, setting out 8 key shifts aimed at securing growth and creating good jobs for Singaporeans. The country's Economic Strategy Review Committee submitted its recommendations to guide the country's next phase. In coming up with the recommendations, the committee engaged more than 7,700 stakeholders, including unions, businesses and workers. Some priorities include sharpening Singapore's value proposition, boosting agility and building resilience against future shocks. Gan Kim Yong is the Deputy Prime Minister of Singapore and Chairman of the Singapore Economic Resilience Task Force.
23: We are deeply connected to the global economy. That connectivity gives us opportunities, but it also exposes us to volatility. This is why ESR matters. It is not simply a response to immediate challenges. It is about how Singapore positions itself for the longer term to stay competitive, create good jobs, and remain relevant in a more fragmented, contested, and fast-changing world.
22: The first two recommendations call for Singapore to take bolder bets, build global leadership in areas of strength, attract and anchor leading industries. It also pushes for faster economy-wide adoption of AI to position Singapore as a global leader in such tech solutions. Another calls for a more dynamic enterprise ecosystem so that more Singapore-based companies can start, scale and succeed globally. This means helping firms with new ideas and business models to emerge or grow quickly, while less competitive ones are able to restructure or exit. The recommendations call for earlier intervention to support workers facing retrenchment, investment in future-ready skills, while raising job quality in AI-resilient sectors like healthcare and early childhood. Building resilience to mitigate critical supply chain vulnerabilities is also a major focus as the global environment becomes more contested. Here's DPM Gan again.
23: The ESR has outlined our strategy for this new phase. In a changed world, Singapore cannot assume that yesterday's strengths will automatically become tomorrow's place. We must keep renewing our economy by building capabilities that matter and bring value to the world, by developing enterprises and workers that are nimble and adaptable, and by strengthening trusted connections that make us reliable and resilient.
22: ESR stands for Economic Strategy Review Committee, ESR. Singapore's Prime Minister Lawrence Wong says that legal systems may need to evolve as artificial intelligence or AI becomes more advanced, raising complex questions around responsibility and accountability. Speaking at an event marking two centuries of Singapore's legal system, he said policymakers must balance managing risks with supporting innovation.
1: Even as we harness technology, we must be clear that the law ultimately rests on human judgment. Machines can assist, analyze, and recommend, but questions of responsibility, fairness, and justice cannot be delegated entirely to algorithms. These are human questions which humans must decide, and that must always remain so.
22: U.S. President Donald Trump says he will prioritize trade over Iran when he meets with his Chinese counterpart Xi Jinping for their summit in Beijing tomorrow. In a social media post, Mr. Trump says he will ask Mr. Xi to, in his words, open up China. Business leaders from several major U.S. companies are accompanying him on this visit. While Mr. Trump says the war is still a significant item on the agenda, he insists that Washington has it under control and does not need Beijing's help to resolve it.
8: No, I don't think we need any help with Iran. We'll win it one way or the other. We'll
3: Mr.
8: win
3: President.
8: It. We'll win it peacefully or otherwise. Their Navy's gone. Their Air Force is gone. Every single element of their war machine is gone.
22: Rani Simtani has more in this report.
5: The war on Iran is casting a shadow over his visit, with Mr. Trump keen to secure business deals and iron out details of a new trade board to manage ties between the world's two largest economies. China is a key buyer of Iranian crude and

0: Have you been experiencing hives that keep coming back? 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Learn more about CSU at ICU.sg. That's ISEEU.sg. This message is brought to you by Novartis Singapore.
1: Dennis Wilder is Senior Fellow at the Initiative for U.S.-China Dialogue on Global Issues at Georgetown University. He says both Mr. Trump and Mr. Xi are entering the summit from what they each see as a position of strength.
2: Xi Jinping feels that he fought off Trump on the tariffs, that he found weapons to strike back in rare earths and other measures, and therefore he comes into the summit proving that China is unlike other nations which have bent to Trump's will on trade. At the same time, though, President Trump is full of his own self-confidence, as we all know. And so this is a meeting between the world's most predictable and the world's most unpredictable world leader. And it should be fascinating. Well, both leaders, I think, are in a mood to negotiate. I think they don't want the pause in the tariff war to end. I think they both see opportunities here. I think for Trump, the desire is to get big trade deals. He wants to reduce the American deficit of $200 billion in trade. He has brought 16 of the giants of American industry. And there will be Boeing deals, I'm sure, 500 Boeings potentially. There will be soybean deals. There will be deals for beef and other things. So for Trump, this is about trade. For Xi, this is about geopolitics. It's about Taiwan. It's about being the equal of the United States in the world, proving to his people that he is just as strong as the American leader.
1: And that was Dennis Wilder from Georgetown University. British Prime Minister Keir Starmer is facing increasing pressure, with four ministers resigning and more than 80 Labour MPs calling for him to step down. But he has told Cabinet that he will not resign, insisting that no leadership challenge has been triggered. Let's get more from Andrea Heng in this report.
3: The turmoil comes just a day before the government outlines its agenda in the King's Speech. Senior ministers have now rallied behind Mr. Starmer. More than 100 Labour MPs have signed a statement backing him, saying it's not the time for a leadership contest. Tension surged after Labour suffered heavy losses in last week's local elections. The party lost hundreds of councillors to the hard-right Reform UK Party and the Greens, and also lost control of the Welsh Parliament for the first time. The results follow months of criticism over weak economic growth and the cost of living crisis. Mr. Starmer's popularity was also hit by his decision to appoint an associate of convicted sex offender Jeffrey Epstein as ambassador to the United States.
1: And lastly, a Philippine senator and ally of former President Rodrigo Duterte remains holed up inside the Senate building, locked in a legal and political standoff for close to 40 hours. Ronald De La Rosa is under protective custody by the Senate's new president as he seeks to evade an international criminal court arrest warrant. Mr. De La Rosa is the former national police chief and the key enforcer in Duterte's anti-drug campaign. He is wanted by the ICC for crimes against humanity. Federal agents were waiting for him at the Philippine Senate to serve the order, but the lawmaker ran, with agents giving chase. Mr. De La Rosa reached the Senate chamber in minutes, where the arresting officers have no authority. He has appealed to President Ferdinand Marcos Jr. not to enforce the warrant to him and then send him to The Hague. That's your news on CNA 938 with me, Melanie Olivero. For more news, you can go to cna.asia or you can join us at CNA 938.
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0: Pregnancy loss and addressed in the Made in SG Comics anthology. How are you feeling? Its illustrators and writers are here with us now. But before we get to them, let's check out traffic and weather. So let's, as always, pay attention to what's happening in our roads first before we head over to our skies. I want to tell you about an accident on the TPE, okay? Look out for that one. Accident on the TPE. And this accident, where exactly is it? Well, I can tell you that it's towards PIE at the Kallang Paya Lebar Expressway entrance, okay? So that's where it is. Also look out for an accident on Middle Road towards Bencoolen Street after Waterloo Street. Avoid Lane 1. Okay, so that's traffic for you. Weather right now in Singapore is quite cool, really. It's 28 degrees Celsius owing to the rains, which, by the way, incidentally, still happening all over Singapore, but these are light rains and happening on our outlying islands as well. 23 degrees Celsius is the lowest it's going to get tonight. From Thursday to Sunday, there will still be rains forecast every single day and mostly in the afternoons.
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0: Let's read all about female mental health, but not via magazines or a novel or a medical report. This is Made in SG. I'm Melanie Oliveiro for CNA 938. Would you pick up a graphic novel that contains tales of menstruation or periods or and literally all the gory details of that? Or a comic about depression and what it's like living with a mental illness? Would you pick up that comic too? Well, you can give these stories a go and support Sing Lit at the same time. I'm talking about a new comic book anthology to hit our shelves. It's titled, How Are You Feeling? So yes, it's a compendium of three mini graphic novels. The first one is A Drip, A Drop, A Deluge, a period tragi-comedy which explores the real-life experience of menstruation and how different women in key stages of their lives live with their periods. And then there is a story, it's called Bearing Witness, which is about pregnancy loss and the multitude of emotions that come with it. The final tale is in the anthology is titled Worlds Apart, a conversation about mental health. It discusses diagnosed depression and how themes like science fiction and superheroes make the heavy topic of depression more accessible and understandable. We now meet two of the creators of these comics, Nurul Huda Izian, and who wrote and illustrated the story Drip, A Drop, A Deluge, and Nurjana Suhaimi, who illustrated Worlds Apart. They're both available in the comics anthology, not the authors, but of course the comics that they produced. How Are You Feeling? By the way, How Are You Feeling is published by Difference Engine. Welcome to CNA 938, Izian and Jana. When you were younger in your teens and you were feeling down during your monthly period or during bouts of feeling low, what comics or graphic novels cheered you up or just made you want to escape for a while? Mine would be Asterix and Obelix, the comics, and also Lat, the Malaysian cartoonist. What about you? Let's start with Izian first.
4: I actually enjoyed the comics in the newspaper, the comic strips, and I adored the comics on Sunday because you get like two full pages of comics. So weirdly, when I was younger, about 12 and through my secondary school years, I actually enjoyed reading Kathy and Baby Blues. So I was so happy to find them as like a full comic form in the library. And I think there's something about empathizing about people older than you that makes you feel like the world is okay. Like, they have bigger problems, they have babies, they have, like, office to go to, and I'm a student, and everything's fine.
0: Okay, that definitely makes sense, and that's a good recommendation. What about you, Jana?
5: Hi, thanks for having me. Yeah, I grew up on Gary Larson, the Far Side Gallery. I had those books because my dad would keep them at the bottom shelf. So even as I was 4 years old, I could flip through them. Even though I could not read at that time, I still understood the story, which is really how I got interested in just graphics in general. And I also grew up on Mad magazine. It was about pop culture. Definitely, since I was a kid, I did not understand anything. But again, I could understand the stories, even though I could not understand the words they were saying. So I think a lot of my illustration has been inspired by those kind of comics. Yeah.
0: Yeah. Definitely. Mad magazine also was a big fixture, and it stopped publishing some years or decades back, but they still release the occasional special issue now and again. Guys, when it comes to Singapore graphic novels or comics that portray health issues, mental health issues are not commonly found, although they are. I'm not saying that they're not at all, but many of them are about popular genre fiction, societal issues, romance, superheroes and monsters. I'm just wondering, how does this medium help make heavy topics like depression and mental health problems, death, women's health issues like menstruation more accessible, this comic book or graphic novel format?
4: Well, for me, I find that after releasing the book earlier, people start coming up to me, I guess, or rather I'm more conscious when people talk about menstruation and stuff.
0: Yeah.
4: And then I enjoy telling them, like, boy, I have a book for you. And yeah, they'll pick it up and then they'll read it. And I think people are less, they're more open to comics because they take it less seriously. And but then when you go through it and they're real life stories, and then that's the part that opens more conversations and people are more open to talk about it. It becomes more normalized. And it's also easier for a parent to talk to a child because it's a comic. It's less
0: taboo.
4: Exactly. It's less taboo. It doesn't feel like something that should be taught in a proper setting, you know. Yeah, it's just the way how the medium actually makes everyone put their guards down. That's what I love about comics and graphic novels.
0: Jenna?
5: Yeah, I think with the visual elements of comics, it really just attracts the eyes of anybody of any age. Mm. And that already is a first step of you getting somebody to read what story you want to write about. And I think through comics, once it has already gotten your attention, the story is easier for you to understand when you have visuals. Because sometimes when I try to tell stories from my perspective towards somebody who has no experience of what I'm talking about, it's very hard to relate. So when you have these like visual guides to help you, they can actually start to empathize, even though it's a story that's very away from them. They can actually start to see, oh, maybe you also think the same way as me, because not just through the words, but also through the visuals.
0: Mm, okay, so definitely more accessible and more empathy because it is literally drawn for you to look at the issue at hand. Izian, let's start with you. Let's talk about Drip, A Drop, A Deluge. How did the idea of creating a comic story about periods come to you?
4: I started drawing really late in life, like in my 20s. And it started off as trying to create a habit to draw every day. And it so happens that when my period comes, the only thing that's on my mind is my period, which I realized was not common. It's very heavy. And so I start drawing about like how the period monster comes out and I will eat a whole tube of Oreos. It's also how I try not to feel shame that, like, you know, I ate a whole tube of Oreos. So I will draw about it. And over time, I realized that people start saying, like, oh, you do talk about, like, this stuff. You talk about risky subjects. And to me, it's like, oh, it's just another day. And so when it came time to pitch to Difference Engine, we were just talking about what comics I can draw. And I thought, like, maybe I can draw about periods because it seems like it's a thing that I've been doing. So, yeah. And so instead of talking about like a whole topic, I decided to put it into like different vignettes because everyone have different period experiences. And I think it's not fair to just put out one story. And also, like, even in a lifetime, how you experience periods are just different, you know?
0: Yeah. For some people, they sail through it, they coast through it with minor inconveniences like changing your pads or exactly. or taking extra tampons with you and mm-hmm. having to deal with all the blood and the mess. But for others, it's downright painful. You also have a mood swings, which is totally okay. Some people need to take one day off from work and sometimes they can't afford it. So they got to drag themselves down to work, experiencing all these very, very painful things when it comes to having their periods. Okay, that is a drip, a drop, a deluge, Izian, from the types of sanitary pads used to period blood clots, that is blood and tissue shed from the uterus, to cramps, to the big full stop, that is menopause. How and why did you decide to approach these topics in a frank and also rather graphic way?
4: Part of the research process was when I was doing UX design, I was trying to improve a period tracking app. And so I had to interview women. And some of them, like you mentioned, for some of them, they just sailed through. And then there are women who start, and then like in the period tracking app, you know, you have all these things where you have to describe, like, is it heavy or not? And then you realize, in mass media, people don't really describe it, you know, like blood is blue water and it has the fluidity that's not exactly
0: mean in the television or social media advertisements, instead of blood they use blue water,
4: exactly, right. And it's so fluid, and you know it, and that's not the reality.
0: It's not thick, there are no blobs,
4: exactly. And even till today, you don't expect it. And then when you experience it, and personally, I have issues that require me to go to the hospital to get it checked. Mm. And I feel like we need to talk about it. If something's not right, we need to get it checked. And that's not something that we are told to do. Yeah. So that's why I felt like we need to like push the boundary further, be more graphic, be more... I don't know. I think to me personally, as an artist, I think I was just testing my boundaries. So
0: that said, were there any images or drawings that you and Difference Engine agreed, let's not go down there, it's a bit too graphic?
4: I don't think so.
0: Yeah.
4: I don't remember being any. I think generally we were on the same page for how we describe things, but also I think there were parts where like the clots, we want it to be obvious instead to some extent, like the clots, we want it to be obvious that it's a clot as opposed to like something that's left to the imagination. So we also want some detail. We want it to be in detail such that the reader gets to the same page that we're on. Mm.
0: And also you and Difference Engine made sure that this is not fully colored, but it's in red and shades mm-hmm. of red and pink. You made sure of that, yeah?
4: Yeah. I wanted it to be red so that it's vivid and it's just throwing it in there in comparison to how we've grown up with.
0: Yeah, you have to put your point across as well.
4: Yeah.
0: Jenna, as for Worlds Apart, how did you and writer Wayne Ray decide that using the superhero or even the villain angle, even the medieval or dark ages angle, was the way to address depression and mental health problems?
5: Yes, so one of the things I will never forget about what my script writing teacher once said was that the more fiction it is, the more people can relate to it because it's so far apart from us that we start to see ourselves in it. So when I saw Wayne's script that he had all these fantastical worlds, I was like, okay, I know exactly what he's trying to do. And because there's no like, real identifiers of like any type of real society or any skin color or anything like that, it really helps you place yourself as an alien, as a elf, as a goblin, whichever one you want to be. And you start to see the story as it's being told towards yourself instead of seeing it as somebody else's story. So that's the magic part about comics and fiction. It actually can tell real stories better than real stories.
0: Yeah, that's quite true. Because it's amazing, because with Izian, you chose to go the graphic, no holds barred way to talk about period and menstruation. With Jana, you decided to go the other direction to talk about a very serious topic like depression and mental health issues using the superhero or otherworldly element, yeah? And both of them are just as effective. Jana, one of the important issues that was brought up is depression is something that someone has to live with. There is no miracle cure, but there is always support, help, and even self-help around, yeah? Because self-help also is also very important. For young readers who read this part, how would you like to address their thoughts, feelings, even concerns? Because they might think, I should be able to get out of this. I've got to get out of this. I need to be cured.
5: Yeah, so I always say prevention is better than cure, yeah, because cure is like a one size fits all, but actually there's really no one cure. It's all made for your individual situation. And the first thing we actually just need to do is recognize that we have a mental issue, because if we can't recognize the problem, then we won't solve the problem. So firstly, recognize the issue. And my personal way of doing it is really by journaling. I'm a huge proponent of journaling because, I mean, recently I had like some mental stresses as well. But in order for me to figure out how to get out of that, I needed to really identify the issue and figure out what is it that I personally can do that I can help to help myself get out. And a lot of it was really tailored to me, like walking out in the garden, in the parks, meeting one or two friends, not five friends at once. So, and not to isolate myself for a very long time. So that's like my personal solution to my own mental issues. And yeah, it all comes from recognizing your own needs.
0: Yeah. And please don't tell everyone, just snap out of it.
5: Yeah.
0: But what you're saying here is not getting yourself to snap out of it, right,
5: no,
0: Jana? You're just saying sometimes a little bit of self-love and self-help, a little boost can help, yeah?
5: Yeah, before it gets to like a really bad place, you know, you need to identify it early enough.
0: Yeah.
5: And always trust your gut. If something feels wrong, it probably is wrong.
0: Yeah.
5: So then you can take earlier prevention rather than getting to a really bad place and what really like ending up in bad places.
0: Yeah, because yeah, you know yourself well, right?
5: Yes, yes.
0: Everyone knows themselves very well. Izian, what are your thoughts when it comes to Worlds Apart and how depression is featured in it? And Jana, what do you make of a drip, a drop, a deluge? Jana, let's start with you. Which parts hit you when Izian drew all about periods?
5: Wow, I was so shocked that it was clots everywhere. But one of the stories that really, I felt it was it Fanfare? It was a story about menopause or the person going through and reaching menopause, because I realized that not every woman will be pregnant, you know?
0: Yeah.
5: Whether it's by choice or not by choice, but every woman will feel menopause. So recently I started thinking, what is menopause going to feel like? I only heard about hot flashes. I only heard about this and that, but I never experienced. So when I read that part, I was quite, I like to hear all these stories so that I can actually know what to prepare. And furthermore, my own mother is reaching that age. So I'm also just watching her going through all those things. And okay, I know what I'm gonna go through, because I'm seeing what my mom is going through, you know?
0: How is she?
5: She's good. But these days, I'm careful to, okay, if we're going to a cafe, we need to go to the air-conditioned places. No more outside, because she's going to get very warm.
0: Good daughter, looking after mom. Izian?
4: I really like Worlds Apart for the approach that Jana has taken. I mean, in the script writing, it felt like I was having a conversation with the character.
0: Mm.
4: And for the other fantastical part, I think Jana does a brilliant job with the expressions of the characters, and also how I feel like it also panders to my mind when I think about like the stresses in life, depression and stuff. You know, you kind of like, how can I extrapolate that? And having a fantastical creature, outer space, aliens, goblins, is just like the best way, because you're not projecting on people, but like this characters could be anything.
0: Yeah, sometimes analogies really work.
4: Yeah.
0: Telling difficult, even taboo stories, read them in How Are You Feeling? 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Remember, there is always help if you need it. Just reach out. I'm Melanie Olivero, and this is Made in SG on CNA 938. We'll be back with more chats after the usual news updates, so stick with us.
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4: Here are some news updates for you on CNA 938. An 11-year-old is among several people fined for vaping during an enforcement operation in Punggol. The Health Sciences Authority says officers conducted the joint operation with police on the 30th of April. Three people between the ages of 11 and 29 were caught and fined on the spot for vaping offences. A 17-year-old boy was arrested for a suspected repeat etomidate offence after testing positive. Officers seized four vaping devices and components, including a pod suspected to contain etomidate. HSA says the pod has been sent for further testing. Another five males aged 17 to 20 were caught for underage smoking and referred for counselling. The enforcement operation came a day before stricter penalties took effect on the 1st of May, with fines of up to $10,000 for vaping offences. Etomidate-related offences can bring fines of up to $20,000, up to 10 years jail, or both. A man who made over 1,000 phone calls to police hotlines over a week has been charged. 37-year-old Singaporean Foo Tia Hong was ordered to be remanded at the Institute of Mental Health for a medical examination. Let's get more from Cheryl Goh in this report.
5: Foo was handed four charges of obstructing a public servant in the discharge of public functions and a fifth charge of using another person's personal information to commit an offence. Now, between the 21st and 28th of April this year, Foo called the landlines of neighbourhood police centres in Yishun, Bedok, Geylang and Ang Mo Kio North. The police said the caller took elaborate measures to conceal his identity, including remaining silent and using a foreign number to make the calls. If convicted of obstructing a public servant, Foo could be jailed for up to half a year, fined up to $2,500, or both. For using a SIM card registered to another person to make the silent calls, Foo could be jailed for up to 3 years, fined up to $10,000, or both.
4: And that was Cheryl Goh with that report. Moving on to world news, Saudi Arabia launched numerous unpublicized strikes on Iran in retaliation for attacks carried out in the kingdom during the Middle East war. According to Western officials, the attacks launched by the Saudi Air Force were assessed to have been carried out in late March. The Saudi attacks mark the first time that the kingdom is known to have directly carried out military action on Iranian soil. The strikes show it's becoming much bolder in defending itself against its main regional rival. A Western official said they were tit-for-tat strikes in retaliation for when Saudi Arabia was hit. Separately, the Wall Street Journal reported that the United Arab Emirates also carried out military strikes on Iran early last month. At least 10 people, including two traffic police officers, were killed and dozens wounded in a suicide attack in northwestern Pakistan. Authorities say the bomber detonated an explosive-laden vehicle near a police post at a crowded market in Khyber Pakhtunkhwa, the province borders Afghanistan. No group has claimed responsibility for the bombing. This attack comes days after 15 police officers were killed in a car bombing and an ambush at a police post in a neighboring district. Pakistan has blamed the militant group Tehrik-e-Taliban Pakistan for the incident. British Prime Minister Keir Starmer is facing increasing pressure, with four ministers resigning and more than 80 Labour MPs calling for him to step down. But he has told Cabinet that he will not resign, insisting that no leadership challenge has been triggered. So let's get more in this report by Andrea Hing.
6: The turmoil comes just a day before the government outlines its agenda in the King's speech. Senior ministers have now rallied behind Mr. Starmer. More than 100 Labour MPs have signed a statement backing him, saying it's not the time for a leadership contest. Tensions surged after Labour suffered heavy losses in last week's local elections. The party lost hundreds of councillors to the hard-right Reform UK Party and the Greens, and also lost control of the Welsh Parliament for the first time. The results follow months of criticism over weak economic growth and the cost of living crisis. Mr. Starmer's popularity was also hit by his decision to appoint an associate of convicted sex offender Jeffrey Epstein as ambassador to the United States.
4: And let's move on to Asia business now. Talking about Australian equities, how they are down as investors assess support measures announced by the government in the federal budget yesterday. The budget aims to ease cost of living pressures for households and assist firms grappling with soaring fuel costs. Reporting for CNA from Sydney, Natasha Gutierrez has more on the key issues being addressed in the budget.
7: The government claims it is leveling the playing field for first-time home buyers and helping bring the dream of home ownership within reach of more young Australians. This has, of course, been a major concern, the housing crisis. Now, the reforms in this budget will bring the government's total investment to a record $47 billion. The government says it will help first-time buyers with 5% deposits and tax reform to help more young Australians own a home. Changes in capital gains tax and negative gearing will also favor first-time home buyers versus investors. That's something new. Second, cost of living. The new budget is introducing tax cuts to help with the cost of living, specifically a $250 working Australians tax offset for more than 13 million working Australians starting the second half of 2027. This offset will automatically be paid to tax returns of working Australians every year. And lastly, better healthcare. This budget includes another $25 billion for public hospitals and an investment of $5.9 billion to make more medicines affordable so Australians can access life-changing medicines at cheaper prices. And lastly, there's an additional $1.8 billion over 5 years to keep walk-in urgent care clinics up and running long-term.
4: Inflation in India inched up last month as energy costs rose, but it was a slower increase than expected. The government has managed to avoid sharp fuel price hikes by absorbing much of the shock. The consumer price index, CPI, rose just shy of 3.5% on year. It's slightly faster than the reading in March, but it's still a little below the target rate of 4%. The rupee weakened against the dollar, hitting a record low of around 95.6 per dollar. Traders took into account the rising energy prices, which are pushing up the import bill to the government as the country brings in most of its fuel. India is reportedly mulling emergency steps to shore up its foreign exchange reserves as it looks to cushion the impact, and this is the economic impact from the Middle East conflict. And according to Bloomberg, officials have held talks with the Reserve Bank of India on measures to limit the impact of soaring oil prices. This includes curbing non-essential imports like gold and electronics and potentially hiking fuel prices. Americans are now feeling the pinch of the war on Iran, with U.S. inflation hitting its highest rate in nearly 3 years. Surging energy costs accounted for much of the 3.8% jump in consumer inflation in April. It, in turn, pushed up prices of many goods. Petrol increased 28% last month, lifting electricity prices along with it. It also made food more expensive. And those gains spilled over to the services sector with higher airfares and rent. With no end in sight to the Middle East conflict, inflation is expected to climb further. Oil prices jumped for the third straight session overnight, with the US and Iran at odds over a proposal to end this war. In Asian trade, oil prices have given up earlier gains. And also want to tell you about the Iran war, how it's impacting not just fuel prices, but also some of our favorite snacks. Japan's biggest potato chip maker, Kalbi, has been hit by an Iran-related ink shortage. Naphtha is a petrol byproduct widely used in color printing, but the Iran conflict has led to a shortage of this key ink ingredient. So some of Kalbi's snack lines will be swapping their iconic vibrant packaging for a black and white look. Kalbi assures that there will be no change in the quality of the chips. This grayscale packaging will really stand out on supermarket shelves, though. Some social media users say they'd buy the chips for the new look in case it becomes a collector's item in the future. And that's your Asia business news for this hour on CNA 938. We'll have more updates for you, of course, in the business world in the hours to come on CNA 938.
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4: Made in SG returns today on CNA 938 with me, Melanie Olivero, and back again on air with me are Nurul Huda Izian, who wrote and illustrated the story A Drip, A Drop, A Deluge, A Period Tragic Comedy, and Nurjana Suhaimi, who illustrated Worlds Apart, A Conversation About Mental Health, taken from the comics anthology How Are You Feeling? And is published by Difference Engine. Jana and Izian, both of you are illustrators and, of course, storytellers. What do you like about each other's drawing styles? They're quite different, obviously. But really, what do you notice that you like, that you can see from an artist's point of view? Let's start with Jana.
14: Yeah, I really love that Izian doesn't concern herself with realistic proportions because it is so freeing to just draw through free, not thinking about anything that needs to go anywhere. It's just freedom to just draw anything. And so I really want to get there one day, but right now I'm still stuck in the head needs to be this size, the body needs to be two head size, one leg size. And I think when I started drawing with a marker pen instead of drawing on an iPad, I felt that freedom of, it's okay, mistakes are just mistakes and I just go with it, live with it. And it was a very freeing experience. So hopefully one day I can do that kind of illustration as well.
4: Oh, practically in your eyes, almost freestyle, yeah?
14: Yeah, and it still gets the point across. Because sometimes, again, realism makes you feel more distant to the character, but the lesser identifiers that character has, you feel more connected to them. Yeah.
4: Well said, well said. Izian, what do you think of what Jana said about your artwork?
15: I appreciate her saying that because I feel like I should be more realistic, but I just can't. That's it. I like how Jana zooms in into the pictures. She puts in details that I really like, and the expressions on the faces, they're so vivid, and she, I don't know how she does it, but the eyes, they're always like they're always so full of expression, and you kind of get it, and you know your face also start to mimic it, and she draws like this. Characters that also have like human expressions on them, but it's, I don't know, they just feel very wholesome, and I just love how the composition and all of that.
4: It's like looking into a mirror sometimes.
15: Yeah, exactly.
4: Yeah.
15: Even though they're not people sometimes.
4: That's quite right, because there are aliens here too. What do you think of what Izian said about your drawing style, Jana?
14: Yeah, I think I've been told that I'm a very expressive person. And it really shows in the comic, because the whole time Izian was talking, my face was doing expressions of just smiling and just squinting my eyes just because I'm happy to hear what she said. If only there was a camera and you can see my face is contorting in all sorts of ways.
4: Izian, women who gradually stop menstruating, perimenopause, and after they've menopaused, most of them go through a lot. The mood swings to bloating, hot flashes, and sometimes depression comes into it as well, apart from the mood swings. Who did you speak to get all this information? Because it is portrayed in your comic strip, in your mini graphic novel.
15: Yeah, so it was one of the last chapters that I managed to fit in because I felt like it's quite fitting to just have the entire menstruation journey of a of a of a of a woman or a person.
16: Yeah.
15: And so it started, I think, when I was taking like a birth control pill to regulate my menstruation, and it gave me hot flushes. I started to perspire so much. I felt like it was in a bubble. So I researched what's going on with this pill that I was taking, and then, you know, menopause starts coming up. And then I kind of recalled how when I watched my mom, she would act a certain way. And so I started asking her. And I remember when I was doing research for this, because I wanted to nail it. I didn't want to just generalize it. So I called her and asked her about her period. I also called my aunt and my grandma. So when I called my mom, she's like, can't you write about something else? But then slowly when I asked her, like, I told her, like, oh, I remember this day when dad had to go to your office to send you a pair of pants. Like, what's that about? And I tried to coax it out of her. So there were parts of the story that I got from her. And then I also have a much older friend who would share with me in pieces of her stories while we're chatting and stuff. So I also talked to her to ask her what her journey was like. And at the same time, I also talked to other women who do not have those same experiences. For some, menopause just came just like that.
16: Yeah.
15: So I tried to package it in something that's acceptable. And to that end, I feel like I did not represent well. But this is where the book is a medium and not an end. So the end is in the reader to share their story.
4: Yeah, you can't tell all the stories. There are billions of women in this world.
15: Exactly.
4: And when you said your mother's behavior, you started to notice changes in her behavior. What do you mean by that?
15: Hers, I felt spread across 10 years.
4: Yeah.
15: So there were days, there were periods where her period was really heavy. And then there were times when she would just, I remember like this memory of her sitting on the couch, not being able to do anything, or just being really angry and stuff like that. And in that moment, I couldn't empathize. But then now that I'm older, I could just like, okay, I get where she's coming from. I get the madness, the crazy. Because when I first got married, my husband said like, oh, I can't have like both you and my mom down at the same time because it's like two crazy women, you know. But then, you know, and I just realized like, oh my God, that was my mom. Like that's legit. And yeah, and that's when I kind of like realized like, yeah, as women, we have to keep going through stuff.
4: Yeah, going through stuff is exactly right. Jana, the working dynamic between you and writer Wayne Ray, did he have suggestions about the drawings? He said, oh, maybe it should be this way because that's how I pictured it in my head. Or did you have suggestions about the text? Because you have to fit in the text into small speech bubbles, yeah? So did you have a working relationship like that?
14: Yeah, Wayne and I have a really good relationship because when we first met each other, I think we both got each other's vibe so fast because we both love to talk. And so we both love to yap. And so when he suggested the visuals in his script, it wasn't too detailed that I didn't have any freedom. It was actually good enough. He just said the elements that he wanted and he gave me the freedom to interpret his script and really use it where more appropriately where I need it. So there was like a part where he tried to suggest like a few characters in one page, but then also there was a lot of text and that particular panel was so narrow. So I just said, hey, it's not working out. This I gotta remove this one person. And it was okay because that person wasn't very important to the story anyway. Okay. So Rain and I have a good back and forth, and that's like a very good working relationship, I feel. Like I really don't need to be handheld. We both understood each other very well.
4: That's good. It's always good when working relationships like that evolve over time and you are respectful of each other, especially when giving feedback that can move the project forward. There is a graphic novel, another one in this anthology, because it's three graphic novels in one. That's why it's called, it's an anthology. It's called How Are You Feeling? And this one's called Bearing Witness. It's about pregnancy, loss, and death in vitro, written by Vinita Ramani and illustrated by Griselda Gabriel. Both of them have been on this show. Which part, as illustrators for both of you, would you have found challenging to draw emotionally or even technically when it comes to this particular graphic novel, Bearing Witness? Yeah.
14: Yeah. So I think the part that really amazed me at how the illustrator visualized and how the author also wrote it down was about the moment of losing the child while the child was still in her, and the feelings of the character and the very complicated nuance. And that part really made me sob. I didn't think I would cry from a comic, but I did.
4: Yeah.
14: It was really moving because I really felt that I was her. I was really imagining a baby inside me, and I actually lost that baby just through the such a very impactful visuals. And those kind of visuals are so difficult to draw because they are so abstract.
4: Yeah.
14: Because how are you supposed to show a loss or depression by just a sad face? No, that doesn't make sense, because, you know, some people's depression looks happy, like, on the surface. So it's really all these little nuances that you have to actually really listen to the story and really put yourself in those shoes. And that those are the most difficult ones.
4: Yeah, quite true. Izian?
15: And I love how Griselda gives so much grace to the story, the textures that she used. You feel movement through the pages. And also how she draws the faces. They have like expression, and how she illustrated the child instead of having like vivid faces. You know, it's hard to describe it. Like it's hard to know what to draw. But the fact that she drew something that felt, I hate to say this, but quite acceptable, I think it's remarkable. Like I can't imagine how much effort it took to think what should be drawn, you know, to illustrate that. And also just the pacing of the illustration. Like if you look at from page to page, how she used like textures, you actually feel like a movement through the page. And when the big point comes, when there's like the turning point, you also felt like you've walked into a wall. And I think that's amazing.
4: Yeah, exactly. So the text, the story, the illustrations, and how it really is a dead fetus, a dead person. How do you draw that? And she brought about that very well. Let's talk about relatives saying, having their say about you drawing comics about depression, menstruation. Izian, you talked about that just now. We'll talk about it in a while. But Jenna, let's hear from you first. What did your close ones say about you collaborating on a comic that addresses depression and other mental health issues like being bipolar? Because you've mentioned your father also just now. Your father is actor and comedian Suhaimi Yusof, so well loved in Singapore. How did he take to it though?
14: Yeah, he was actually very, very supportive, because as a family, we are very creative. And I think I took the skill of drawing. And so he always mentioned to us that actually the real future of this world is to be human, you know, with all these technological advancements, we're optimizing everything. But really, at the end of the day, humanity needs humanity. And so he was very supportive that I did a story about mental health, because it was also a growing concern in Singapore and just generally around the world. You know, I have so many friends whose New Year's resolution is to reduce screen time. So that really says something about the state of how our relationship is with technology and how we crave for that companionship and that connection. And so when he heard the mental health topic, he was, wow, so good, so good.
4: I mean, your father is generally, I mean, when he presents himself to us, he's happy, he's genial, he's jovial, but also he also knows what it's like to be in a profession where you always got to look happy, but sometimes even when you're feeling sad, you got to bring it to your audience, right?
14: Yes.
4: So he understands that, yeah?
14: Yes, and he knows, yeah, he always has to turn on and turn off.
4: Yeah.
14: And we see the behind the scenes.
4: Of course, definitely, definitely. After all, he is Suhaimi, your dad, and the individual. Izian, what did your relatives say about, can you tell us more about what they said about you drawing comics about periods, about blood clots, menstruation, or even your friends? Maybe they've got, there are more open or conservative ones, because admittedly, periods and menstruation is somewhat still a taboo topic in Singapore society because it's messy. It has to do with our reproductive organs and our private parts.
15: I'm quite surprised that people are actually quite supportive. I had an ex-colleague who texted me out of the blue and said like, oh, I gave this to my friend who has a daughter. And I thought like, oh, that's nice. You know, like people are quite receptive. I mean, like my mom would say, like, why do you draw about this? But I think it's just it might speak to the generation, because they think that it's not something to talk about, not because they're embarrassed, but it's just like, it is what it is, you know, it's nothing. And that's what I also like writing about, things that are kind of nothing, but actually is something, you know. Yeah, but otherwise, people are quite supportive and they also come to me with their stories. Mm. They are more open about expressing how they feel. Like someone will just say like, oh, I have cramps and, or like, is this menopause or yeah. and stuff like that. And I think that's what the world should be, because when we shouldn't suffer alone, we should just share. And yeah.
4: What about your aunties? Of a certain generation. I'm pretty sure some of them are saying, okay, this is good. And there are others who say, oh, okay. Did you make them read it?
15: No, I didn't. No. But I had an aunt who is quite welcoming about it. She's like, oh, that's amazing to write about it. It's just, I think maybe when I was asking my grandma about how she, because I was illustrating this one page where there was the queen and all the sanitary napkins and stuff. So I was wondering what my grandma would use. And it's just like, why do you want to know all this information? like, we have pets now. You don't have to care about like before. But it's nice to know history.
4: Has she seen it though, your grandma and your mom?
15: I don't think I've shown them.
4: Not even your mom? Your mom hasn't seen it.
15: I guess in passing.
4: In passing.
15: Yeah. Yeah. I'm just afraid. Like, I'm afraid what she'll say. So I'm just like, okay, it's there.
4: Okay, ease her into it. Maybe she needs to be prepared. She needs some sort of runway in order to read it. Okay. How are you both mentally preparing yourselves for menopause and what happens before that in perimenopause or even mood swings? Sometimes depression comes with it. So these topics addressed in your comic books or mini graphic novels will hit to you one day. How are you preparing for it?
15: Well, so I do deal with depression. Mm. And I don't think one can be fully prepared for menopause or perimenopause, you know? It's like you can read it, but you can't physically or mentally prepare. But I think what would help is just practicing self-compassion, to know that your experience is valid and to do the things that, to take the steps that you need to serve you, because what might work for one person might not work for another. So just having self-compassion, I think, helps, you know? You don't need the extra baggage of like, oh my God, I should be able to do this. But just recognizing like, okay, I can't do this today, maybe tomorrow.
4: Be kinder to yourself.
15: Yeah, exactly. Which is so hard.
4: Yeah. But sometimes it must be done, even though you don't feel like it, to be kinder to yourself. Yeah,
15: exactly.
4: Jana?
16: Yeah, I'm practicing the same thing as well right now as well. I'm just trying to be gentle with my expectations with myself. You know, some weeks I can really go all out, but some weeks I need to stay down. And I think when I reach that point where I'm actually going to experience menopause, I need to recognize those are I need to rest instead of forcing myself to do like how I usually did, especially like at such a young age. And right now I'm just observing my mom and helping her, because I know, you know, sometimes you can just see the patterns in your mom. Maybe that will happen to you, maybe something else, but I give her some compassion so that I will give myself compassion as well.
4: I'd like to thank both of you for coming down. Thank you for your honesty and your bravery. Thank you.
15: Thank you
16: thank
15: for having
16: you.
15: Us.
4: You're welcome. When the comic or graphic novel you pick up is all about periods, menstruation, depression, and infant death, that's the comic anthology How Are You Feeling? Published by Difference Engine. Thanks to the talented storytellers and illustrators Nurul Huda Izian, who wrote and illustrated the story A Drip, A Drop, A Deluge, A Period Tragic Comedy, and Nurjana Suhaimi, who illustrated Worlds Apart, A Conversation About Mental Health. That is a wrap of Made in SG. I'm Melanie Olivero for CNA 938.
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4: Liu Kang is here, not the treasured Singapore Nanyang style artist, but Liu Kang or Liu Kang, hero of the Mortal Kombat gaming and now film franchise Mortal Kombat 2. The film is screening all over Singapore and the world right now. Hollywood actor Ludi Lin, who stars as Liu Kang, will grace our airwaves soon. All that and more only on Culture Club with me, Melanie Olivero on CN8938. But first, the news. Good afternoon. It's time for the news with me, Melanie Olivero, on CN8938. Singapore's highly anticipated economic refresh takes its next step, setting out 8 key shifts aimed at securing growth and creating good jobs for Singaporeans. The country's Economic Strategy Review, or ESR, committee submitted its recommendations to guide the country's next phase. In coming up with the recommendations, the committee engaged more than 7,700 stakeholders, including unions, businesses, and workers. Some priorities include sharpening Singapore's value proposition, boosting agility, and building resilience against future shocks. Gan Kim Yong is Singapore's Deputy Prime Minister and Chairman of the Singapore Economic Resilience, or ESR, Task Force.
19: We are deeply connected to the global economy. That connectivity gives us opportunities, but it also exposes us to volatility. This is why ESR matters. It is not simply a response to immediate challenges. It is about how Singapore positions itself for the longer term to stay competitive, create good jobs, and remain relevant in a more fragmented, contested, and fast-changing world.
4: The first two recommendations call for Singapore to take bolder bets, build global leadership in areas of strength, attract and anchor leading industries. It also pushes for faster economy-wide adoption of AI to position Singapore as a global leader in such tech solutions. Another calls for a more dynamic enterprise ecosystem so that more Singapore-based companies can start, scale and succeed globally. This means helping firms with new ideas and business models to emerge or grow quickly, while less competitive ones are able to restructure or exit. The recommendations call for earlier intervention to support workers facing retrenchment, investment in future-ready skills, and also while raising job quality in AI-resilient sectors like healthcare and early childhood. DPM Gan adds that building resilience to mitigate critical supply chain vulnerabilities is also a major focus as the global environment becomes more contested.
19: The ESR has outlined our strategy for this new phase. In a changed world, Singapore cannot assume that yesterday's strengths will automatically become tomorrow's place. We must keep renewing our economy by building capabilities that matter and bring value to the world, by developing enterprises and workers that are nimble and adaptable, and by strengthening trusted connections that make us reliable and resilient.
4: Prime Minister Lawrence Wong says that legal systems may need to evolve as artificial intelligence becomes more advanced, raising complex questions around responsibility and accountability. Speaking at an event marking 2 centuries of Singapore's legal system, he said policymakers must balance managing risks with supporting innovation.
20: Even as we harness technology, we must be clear that the law ultimately rests on human judgment. Machines can assist, analyze, and recommend, but questions of responsibility, fairness, and justice cannot be delegated entirely to algorithms. These are human questions which humans must decide, and that must always remain so.
4: A man who made over 1,000 phone calls to Singapore police hotlines over a week has been charged. 37-year-old Singaporean Fu Tia Hong was ordered to be remanded at the Institute of Mental Health, or the IMH, for medical examinations. Let's get more from Cheryl Goh.
21: Fu was handed 4 charges of obstructing a public servant in the discharge of public functions and a 5th charge of using another person's personal information to commit an offence.

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1: Treasury Secretary Scott Bessent made courtesy calls to South Korean President Lee Jae-myung in Seoul. Mr. Lee told Mr. He that he would support discussions between Washington and Beijing. Talks are expected to cover trade, investment and geopolitical issues. The meeting marks their seventh round of negotiations since President Trump's return to office last January. Washington and Beijing had imposed tariffs of more than 100% on each other's goods last year before agreeing to a year-long truce in October. Well, U.S. President Donald Trump has vowed to urge his Chinese counterpart Xi Jinping to, in his words, open up China as he looks to boost the presence of American firms in China. CNA's Grace Chin has the details for us.
2: NVIDIA CEO Jensen Huang and Tesla's Elon Musk are also traveling with Mr. Trump to China in a sign of the U.S. leader's focus on business. The Trump administration also aims to establish the Board of Trade with China in efforts to address differences between the two countries. The board could play a role in preventing future trade wars between both economies. Mr. Trump also told reporters that he plans to discuss the $11 billion U.S. dollar arms sales package to Taiwan, which was approved last December. The funds are limited to the purchase of U.S. arms. Beijing has reiterated its strong opposition to the sale of Washington's weapons to Taiwan. And China's Taiwan Affairs Office said Beijing's resolve to oppose Taiwan's independence is as firm as a rock, and its capability to crush separatism is unbreakable.
1: Let's hear from Dennis Wilder, a senior fellow at the Initiative for U.S.-China Dialogue on Global Issues at Georgetown University. He says both Mr. Trump and Mr. Xi are entering the summit from what they each see as a position of strength.
3: Xi Jinping feels that he fought off Trump on the tariffs, that he found weapons to strike back in rare earths and other measures, and therefore he comes into the summit proving that China is unlike other nations which have bent to Trump's will on trade. At the same time, though, President Trump is full of his own self-confidence, as we all know. And so this is a meeting between the world's most predictable and the world's most unpredictable world leader. And it should be fascinating. Well, both leaders, I think, are in a mood to negotiate. I think they don't want the pause in the tariff war to end. I think they both see opportunities here. I think for Trump, the desire is to get big trade deals. He wants to reduce the American deficit of $200 billion in trade. He has brought 16 of the giants of American industry. And there will be Boeing deals, I'm sure, 500 Boeings potentially. There will be soybean deals. There will be deals for beef and other things. So for Trump, this is about trade. For Xi, this is about geopolitics. It's about Taiwan. It's about being the equal of the United States in the world, proving to his people that he is just as strong as the American leader.
1: And that was Dennis Wilder from Georgetown University with a wrap of the news on CNA 938 with me, Melanie Olivero. For more news, you can go to cna.asia or you can stay with us on CNA 938.
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1: It's all about experiential wildlife tourism, but does this mean prioritizing conservation all the way over commercialization? We'll talk about that in just a while, but first, traffic and weather. Let's check out what's happening on our roads. I need to tell you about what's happening on CTE, because an accident has occurred on the CTE, that CTE towards SLE after Ang Mo Kio Avenue 1, causing a congestion till Brattle Road. Accident site is on lane 2. Okay, so that's quite new. Temperature

0: Right now is 28 degrees Celsius all over Singapore. It is still raining all over Singapore right now, but these are light rains. 23 degrees Celsius is the lowest tonight, and it's going to be raining for the rest of this week and over the weekend as well. Mostly afternoon thundery showers. Time now is 4:12. Destination Anywhere finds out if ethical and nature-positive tourism is a popular option. This is CNA 938. I'm Melanie Olivero. So let's talk about it, really. Ethical wildlife tourism focuses on protecting animal well-being, preserving their natural behaviours, and supporting local communities while offering respectful, educational experiences that do not disrupt the wildlife. Examples include respectful safaris, focusing on photography and observation from vehicles, ethical elephant rehabilitation, going on wild koala spotting tours without hugging them, and even guided whale watching. So how is this win-win achieved? Let's learn more from someone who heads a sustainability and nature-positive tourism role. She's Charlie Darlington from Scott Dunn, a luxury travel and tour agent. Charlie will share how she works with partners, sanctuaries, conservationists, local communities, and more to shape their sustainable and ethical travel policies. So let's hear how this could affect our tourism experience and hear from Charlie. Welcome to CNA 938, Charlie. Travel is your work, but when was the last time you traveled for leisure, and where did you go?
1: Thanks, Melanie. It's a good question. I had to think about this because I do usually just travel for work. And obviously I really enjoy doing that, and I'm very fortunate too, but it's been a while since I did a trip that was completely detached from work. About 18 months ago, I went to the USA and I flew to Denver in the USA with one of my best friends. And we picked up a camper van and went on a road trip through Colorado, Wyoming and Montana and up through Yellowstone National Park and the Grand Tetons. And it was just, for me, it was the absolute perfect holiday. Gave me the chance to completely switch off. It was polar opposite to the life that I was living in London and was sort of back to that nature exploration, which is something that I've grown up loving. Saw loads of wildlife, ate great food, slept under the stars, just gossiped as two best friends would, and spent a lot of time singing in the car. So yeah, that was probably the last time that I, you know, really properly switched off separately from work. But I am very lucky to be able to travel a lot with work too.
0: I'm so glad that you switched off. A lot of us treasure those moments as well. And a lot of us as well would like to make those road trips to the USA as well. But let's talk about your role as a sustainability and nature positive tourism lead, and how the average traveler listening into you right now can get some meaningful tips from you or really learn more about your role. Can you tell us what indeed does someone who works in sustainability and nature positive tourism for a travel firm do? What are your basic job tasks? Is there more research or traveling for research?
1: Yeah, so it's a mixture. I do get to travel quite a bit, which is really lovely. But the majority of the stuff that I do is based in the office in London or with our teams in other parts of the world as well. I spend my day trying to kind of identify where the opportunities are for tourists and travellers to be able to make sure that they are travelling responsibly, leaving a positive impact to the destinations that they're going to. Spend a lot of time working with hotels and the people that are managing those hotels, working with what's called our DMCs, so destination management companies, and they are the kind of ground handling experts in every different destination that we work in. And, you know, working with them to identify the opportunities for guests to connect with local charities when they're traveling, local conservation experts, and making sure that what we would call our suppliers, so our hotels, our DMCs, our experienced providers, know that we want to really support them in elevating these opportunities for guests to connect with conservation, nature restoration, and having a really positive impact on the local environment when they travel. But obviously that goes hand in hand with having a positive impact on the local communities when they go to those destinations. And travel is so synonymous with nature, whether you realize that or not, whether that's explicit or not, because without, you know, beautiful destinations, that have healthy ecosystems to allow them to be beautiful. We don't have an industry, the tourism industry doesn't exist. So so I'm really lucky. And then, you know, also spending a lot of time with our teams, training them on what those opportunities look like, you know, encouraging them to think differently and to sort of challenge the status quo and, you know, work very proactively with all of the suppliers that they're working with too. So that's why I'm in Singapore at the moment, is to spend some time with the team here.
0: You suddenly have your work cut out for you, that's for sure. Charlie, I've been traveling for decades, and during those times, there have been activities where travelers have patted farm animals, even wild animals like baby tigers. I suspect they could have been sedated. Rode elephants, taken pictures with orangutans as arms were placed around shoulders, both the orangutan and the human. Let a snake charmer place his python on shoulders. And then there are the more intrepid travelers who take selfies with wild animals for social media clout and likes. But when it comes to organized rides or cuddle times with animals, how does your job advise the people or companies concerned with that animal's welfare? How do they make sure that they're protected? And also, you've got to take care of the rural communities as well, because they need to earn those tourism dollars too. So it's a fine line, I find.
1: Yeah, absolutely. And I mean, the sad fact is that the tourism industry has created a dependency on wildlife in captivity to provide entertainment for people around the world. And we're realizing now that a lot of those animals wouldn't naturally be there and shouldn't naturally be there. But we now have these industries and, you know, small local communities that, you know, have got this codependency with that wildlife in captivity. So it is sensitive. It's not as straightforward as just saying, stop selling it, stop going there, or, you know, redlining these things. We're proactively working and sort of trying to promote what good looks like. So moving away from these commoditization experiences of wildlife in captivity and saying to guests, actually, the value isn't in cuddling that koala. It's about learning about that koala's behavior, their story, you know, the history of them, what their natural habitat is, placing more value on the whole ecosystem and protecting that habitat as a result. You know, the same for wildlife worldwide. You know, it's fine to cuddle pets that are domestic animals that have been bred generationally as, you know, genetically modified animals that suit that lifestyle. It's their nature for them to be around people. But wild animals or captive animals that would be wild, non-domestic animals, it's not natural for them to be around people in close proximity in their hordes. We're spending a lot of time at the moment working with our suppliers on the ground and making sure that they feel reassured. We'll continue sending guests to them, and guests will want to go to them if they can create a more educational experience that doesn't prevent that necessary revenue from going into those facilities to care for the wildlife that's in their care.
0: Let's cite an example then, Charlie. Let's talk more about this with you, giving us an example. When we go to certain countries, the option of riding up a hill or a mini forested area on the back of an elephant is offered to us. The elephant is decorated with tassels, and the harness we sit on is also colorful and decorated. And then the guide walks behind the elephant with a switch to make sure that everything is okay. Your thoughts on that, Charlie? Should we think twice about that? And also, you went to Thailand to talk about ethical animal welfare and tourism. How did that go? But first, yes or no to riding on that elephant's back?
1: It's a hard no.
0: It's a hard no, huh? Okay, everyone.
1: Yeah. Okay. Yeah.
0: Okay.
1: And there's all sorts of reasons why.
0: Sure.
1: But ultimately, you know, for that elephant to be in a position for it to be ridden, it's very, very likely that it's gone through some really horrendous treatment to get to a place of complacency that it will allow people to do that. The methods that are used to tame elephants, for want of a better word, are really extreme, are really inhumane. And, you know, there's so much more knowledge around that now that that is not acceptable.
0: And that switch is just one part of it.
1: One part. Yeah, yeah, exactly. I mean, you know, baby elephants are taken away from their mothers. They're held in chains. The process that they go through to sort of break their soul, basically, often involves, you know, real blunt force, a lot of trauma, a lot of pain psychologically and physically. It's, you know, it's not an ethical thing. I think we need to recognize that certain countries have a really long-standing history of relationships with elephants. And there are, you know, there are peaceful ways of coexisting with elephants and in close proximity as well. But when we look explicitly at the tourism industry and elephants that are being kind of trained because it is a big commercial industry to be in that, you know, they're being farmed in horrendous ways to be able to be ridden. So I think for me, it's thinking about what must have gone before for that wild animal, that wild spirited animal that wouldn't naturally be in this close proximity with people to be in that position. And usually the answer is that it would have been quite traumatic.
0: Okay, so that's a hard no to elephant rides. And then what about your time in Thailand?
1: Yeah, so this was really interesting. So look, we put together a wildlife policy at Scott Dunn that I really recognised was desk-based research. And it's very difficult to write a policy that you can then apply case by case, you know, in different destinations without, that's going to be suitable without consulting the people on the ground. You need to get out there. You need to learn about the kind of cultural significance, that economic dependency, the social elements of it, and the environmental constraints as well. So I spent a couple of weeks in Thailand visiting various different elephant experience providers, spending time with mahouts in different capacities and learning about the history of elephants, why elephants are in captivity, what their needs are, why we've got to this position of dependency, and then also learning about the people that are really dependent on these elephants for an income, and, you know, often very vulnerable communities that don't have an alternative. And an elephant is a very big animal. It needs to earn its keep. They eat an awful lot. They cost a lot to keep. But these families have potentially had this elephant in their family, you know, for generations. And and so, yeah, it was about spending time with the people and looking at ways in which we can move elephant tourism forward in a more ethical way without those families or those people and communities being negatively impacted from the withdrawal of tourism.
0: What example can you give us for that then?
1: So we're working with two different sanctuaries in Thailand at the moment that I would really encourage people to look at and go to. Chang Chil in Chiang Mai is one, and then Phuket Elephant Nature Reserve down south. Chang Chil I visited, and they were formerly a riding camp. So years ago they were, you know, offering rides, and the owner realised that, you know, it wasn't sitting right anymore, and he said, this needs to change. We've created this industry that doesn't work. So they have been proactively working with World Animal Protection, who have sort of supported them in a roadmap for transitioning away from this dependency of close proximity with elephants towards what's called observation-only experiences. And this is about going and seeing elephants in as close to a wild environment as possible. It's not completely wild. The land is still owned, but it mimics their natural environment. It's about seeing them just be elephants and, you know, walking with the mahouts, learning from the mahouts about the relationships they have, learning the stories of the four different elephants they have in their care, where they've come from, why they're there, learning about the history, learning about their veterinary needs and why it's important that they are still in captivity, and why it's important that, you know, we continue to support places like this. But, you know, having a really, really enriching an inspiring experience as a guest. There's no compromise there in terms of like your experience. It's just about slowing down, being a bit more intentional and moving away from this, just come and take the photo and move on, and actually really taking something home from it. And Chang Chil are doing that beautifully. And I think for me, it's about us celebrating somewhere like that and demonstrating to other places, you will continue to have our business. There is demand here for people to come and have these experiences. If you change your ways, you'll still be supported. Like, let us help change this together. Because I think that's the challenge, is that a lot of these places offer rides or feeding because they think that's the only way of getting people through their doors to generate that revenue. And I'd like to prove that that's not the case. And I think somewhere like Chang Chil and Phuket Elephant Nature Reserve, they're doing that really well.
0: Okay, I'm so glad they've made headway in that regard. You also spent a year in Botswana in Southern Africa and you worked at a horse safari camp. How well was this camp practicing ethical wildlife tourism in the end?
1: Yeah, brilliantly so. I mean, it's very easy somewhere like Botswana, which is one of the last remaining really, really true wild Edens of the world. The camp was in the Okavango Delta, which is just one of the most incredible places I've ever been. The wildlife is so abundant. The landscapes are so stunning. And the kind of ethos of the Botswanan government in prioritizing tourism for conservation is fantastic. So camps that exist there, they have to have a really minimal footprint. The camp that I was working on was very much designed to be removed and there would be no trace of it. So it was all built from natural materials. The rooms were beautiful, but the walkways were all raised so that wildlife could still pass underneath it and it wasn't disturbed. We only had two vehicles that would go out, and you never saw other vehicles around because it was so wild, and it is a very exclusive destination. The wildlife just wasn't disturbed because of that. We were with, we had local guides, so guys that had grown up in that area. In Botswana, if you're running a camp, you have to employ a certain percentage of your staff from the local community, which is brilliant for their economy and for their upskilling. And it also means that guests get the benefit of this indigenous knowledge that goes back generations. And so they just live and breathe this land and they know it so intimately. So you're with guides that know the behavior of the animals. They can read their body language, so you're never going too close. So you're not disturbing the wildlife because of that. And then this camp, particularly, the kind of added element was being on a horse. And the horses lived in the land, and so they were very used to the wildlife. So you could get a bit closer without disturbing. And it's a very kind of peaceful, harmonious experience. I mean, obviously has its risks, and I definitely wouldn't advise riding a horse unless you know how to do it. On safari, it's really for the experts. But it does afford you this opportunity to be with an animal and then sort of surrounded by wild animals that are very calm. Mm. So yes, long-winded way of saying very ethical, okay. I would say, and a really, really inspiring way to then kind of have that as a launch pad into the industry as well.
0: What's it called again?
1: The camp, yeah. Is Okavango Horse Safaris.
0: Okavango, yeah. Horse Safaris. Charlie, I've got to go to the news, but what are some red flags we travelers should watch out for when we're planning in advance activities we should avoid completely?
1: I think number one for me would be holding wildlife or touching wildlife, feeding wildlife. Leave that up to the experts. Be there, enjoy it in their kind of natural surroundings. Learn from the experts. Accept that those captive facilities often have to exist for the veterinary care of those animals. But prioritize letting the experts handle them. If you're a koala in Australia, me as a guest might hold that once, but that koala has been held thousands of times and that's not natural for it. So let them have as much peace and distance as they can. That would be what I would look for, is places that really prioritize experts being experts and you learn about their behavior.
0: From a distance.
1: From a distance. Observation only.
0: Thank you, Charlie, for being here.
1: Thank you.
0: And for educating us all. Protecting and respecting wildlife while we are globe trotting. I've been chatting with Charlie Darlington. She's a sustainability and nature positive tourism lead from Scott Dunn. It's a luxury travel and tour agent. Check them out online and on social media. This has been Destination Anywhere, and I'm Melanie Olivero for CNA 938.
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0: Let's give you some news updates on CNA 938 with me, Melanie Olivero. Let's begin with what's happening at home. Most people screened for tuberculosis in Bedok earlier this month have tested negative for the disease. The Communicable Diseases Agency says over 3,100 people were screened between the 2nd and the 8th of May. The news desk's Monica Kotwani with more in this report. Just over 85% tested negative. The remaining 14.9%, or 473 people, have tested positive on their blood test. Those flagged will undergo chest X-rays to determine active or latent tuberculosis infection. The agency says most are expected to have latent infection, and this means they do not exhibit symptoms of TB and are not infectious. CDA says the positivity rate of 14.9% is within expectations given the transmission clusters at three locations and the high proportion of elderly in the area. Investigations found 13 genetically similar cases across the three clusters between January 2023 and February this year. On-site mobile chest X-rays will be conducted for free at Heartbeat at Bedok from today till Friday for those who tested positive. If diagnosed with active TB, those affected will be taken to the National Tuberculosis Care Centre for free treatment immediately.
6: Singapore's highly anticipated economic refresh takes its next step, setting out eight key shifts aimed at securing growth and creating good jobs for Singaporeans. The economic that is the country's Economic Strategy Review, or ESR, committee submitted its recommendations to guide the country's next phase. Grace Shin reports here, featuring Deputy Prime Minister Gan Kim Yong.
7: In coming up with the recommendations, the committee engaged more than 7,700 stakeholders, including unions, businesses, and workers. Some priorities include sharpening Singapore's value proposition, boosting agility, and building resilience against future shocks.
8: We are deeply connected to the global economy. That connectivity gives us opportunities, but it also exposes us to volatility. This is why ESR matters. It is not simply a response to immediate challenges. It is about how Singapore positions itself for the longer term to stay competitive, create good jobs, and remain relevant in a more fragmented, contested, and fast-changing world.
7: The first two recommendations call for Singapore to take bolder bets, build global leadership in areas of strength, attract and anchor leading industries. It also pushes for faster economy-wide adoption of AI to position Singapore as a global leader in such tech solutions. Another calls for a more dynamic enterprise ecosystem so that more Singapore-based companies can start, scale, and succeed globally. This means helping firms with new ideas and business models to emerge or grow quickly, while less competitive ones are able to restructure or exit. Because of these moves, more good jobs can be created. And the recommendations call for earlier intervention to support workers facing retrenchment, investment in future-ready skills, while raising job quality in AI-resilient sectors like healthcare and early childhood. But even as Singapore strives to become a hub for the world, the committee highlights that it cannot be overly reliant on other countries. Building resilience to mitigate critical supply chain vulnerabilities, now a major focus as the global environment becomes more contested.
6: Singapore's Prime Minister Lawrence Wong says that legal systems may need to evolve as artificial intelligence becomes more advanced, raising complex questions about responsibility and accountability. Speaking at an event marking two centuries of Singapore's legal system, Mr. Wong said policymakers must balance managing risks with supporting innovation.
9: Even as we harness technology, we must be clear that the law ultimately rests on human judgment. Machines can assist, analyze, and recommend, but questions of responsibility, fairness, and justice cannot be delegated entirely to algorithms. These are human questions which humans must decide, and that must always remain so.
6: Delegations from the United States and China have begun a new round of trade talks in South Korea, laying the groundwork for a summit between the two countries' leaders set to take place in Beijing. Ahead of these negotiations, Chinese Vice Premier He Lifeng and U.S. Treasury Secretary Scott Bessent made courtesy calls to South Korean President Lee Jae-myung in Seoul. South Korea's Blue House says Mr. Lee told Mr. He that he would support discussions between Washington and Beijing. Talks are expected to cover trade, investment and geopolitical issues. The meeting marks their seventh round of negotiations since President Trump's return to office last January. Asia Business in a bit.
10: $2 million. That's how much we lost in prepaid beauty packages in 1 year.
11: How much do you have left in unused packages?
12: Close to $50,000.
10: I'm going undercover to find out if there is something deeper at play. Prepaid packages, bargain or bad deal? Talking Point, Thursday, 9:30 p.m. on 5. 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
6: As promised, here are those Asia business updates. I want to tell you that Asian markets are shaking off early losses to track higher as investors look ahead to the upcoming Trump-Xi summit in China. The leaders are expected to look for common ground on trade, technology and a range of other contentious issues. Let's

0: More from Grace Shin.
1: South Korea's benchmark index, KOSPI, rebounding from early losses as gains driven by local retail investors buying into a wave of selling by foreign funds. Samsung and SK Hynix reversing early declines as enthusiasm for AI continues. Samsung Electronics still facing a strike next week, though, after talks with its union broke down, raising concerns over potential disruptions to operations. The Nikkei 225 overturning earlier losses and the yen easing slightly after it strengthened yesterday, fueling speculation of a rate check, often a precursor to currency intervention. During U.S. Treasury Secretary Scott Bessent's visit to Japan yesterday, he said Washington and Tokyo see excess volatility in the currency market as undesirable, comments viewed as supporting Japan's recent suspected intervention. Now, if we check on Southeast Asia markets, Singapore's STI in the green, while Indonesia and Malaysia remain in the red.
0: Grace Shin with that report. Turning to equity markets, Indian stocks are near the flat line along with the rupee. The currency is still near historic lows as traders assess the government's latest move to reduce the demand for gold. The precious metal is largely imported, which tends to mean higher demand for the greenback. And the currency is already under pressure with higher oil prices, often denominated in US dollars. The move takes place after inflation inched up in April, as the government has managed to avoid sharp fuel price hikes by absorbing much of the shock. The consumer price index CPI rose to shy of 3.5% on year. That's slightly faster than the reading in March and still a little below the target rate of 4%. Well, India has hiked import tariffs on gold and silver in a bid to shore up foreign exchange reserves as part of measures to support the rupee. Shares in Indian jewelers sinking into the red, with Kalyan diving more than 19%. The government more than doubled import tax on gold and silver to 15%, which aims to dampen demand for those precious metals in what is the world's second largest bullion market. Gold is India's second largest import item after oil and is a ubiquitous part of Indian culture. Last year, the country imported more than 700 tons of the yellow metal. New Delhi is also reportedly mulling other steps, with Bloomberg reporting that officials held talks with the country's central bank on measures to dampen the impact of surging energy prices. Asia Business News as it breaks on CNA 938 and CNA.Asia.
2: Now, Made in SG with Melanie Olivero.
0: Let's read all about female mental health, but not via magazines or a novel or a medical report. This is Made in SG. I'm Melanie Olivero for CNA 938. Would you pick up a graphic novel that contains tales of menstruation or periods and literally all the gory details of that? Or a comic about depression and what it's like living with a mental illness? Would you pick up that comic too? Well, you can give these stories a go and support Sing Lit at the same time. I'm talking about a new comic book anthology to hit our shelves. It's titled, How Are You Feeling? So yes, it's a compendium of three mini graphic novels. The first one is A Drip, A Drop, A Deluge, a period tragedy comedy, which explores the real-life experience of menstruation and how different women in key stages of their lives live with their periods. And then there is a story, it's called Bearing Witness, which is about pregnancy loss and the multitude of emotions that come with it. The final tale in the anthology is titled Worlds Apart, a conversation about mental health. It discusses diagnosed depression and how themes like science fiction and superheroes make the heavy topic of depression more accessible and understandable. We now meet two of the creators of these comics, Nurul Huda Izian, who wrote and illustrated the story Drip, A Drop, A Deluge, and Nurjana Suhaimi, who illustrated Worlds Apart. They're both available in the comics anthology, not the authors, but of course the comics that they produced. How Are You Feeling? By the way, How Are You Feeling is published by Difference Engine. Welcome to CNA 938, Izian and Jana. When you were younger, in your teens, and you were feeling down during your monthly period or during bouts of feeling low, what comics or graphic novels cheered you up or just made you want to escape for a while? Mine would be Asterix and Obelix, the comics, and also Lat, the Malaysian cartoonist. What about you? Let's start with Izian first.
3: I actually enjoyed the comics in the newspaper, the comic strips, and I adored the comics on Sunday because you get like two full pages of comics. So weirdly, when I was younger, about 12 and through my secondary school years, I actually enjoyed reading Kathy and Baby Blues. So I was so happy to find them as like a full comic form in the library. And I think there's something about empathizing about people older than you that makes you feel like the world is okay. Like they have bigger problems, they have babies, they have like office to go to, and I'm a student and everything's fine.
0: Okay, that definitely makes sense, and that's a good recommendation. What about you, Jana?
4: Hi, thanks for having me. Yeah, I grew up on Gary Larson, the Far Side Gallery. I had those books because my dad would keep them at the bottom shelf. So even as I was 4 years old, I could flip through them. Even though I could not read at that time, I still understood the story, which is really how I got interested in just graphics in general. And I also grew up on Mad magazine. It was about pop culture. Definitely, since I was a kid, I did not understand anything. But again, I could understand the stories, even though I could not understand the words they were saying. So I think a lot of my illustration has been inspired by those kind of comics. Yeah.
0: Definitely, Mad magazine also was a big fixture, and it stopped publishing some years or decades back, but they still release the occasional special issue now and again. Guys, when it comes to Singapore graphic novels or comics that portray health issues, mental health issues are not commonly found, although they are. I'm not saying that they're not at all, but many of them are about popular genre fiction, societal issues, romance, superheroes and monsters. I'm just wondering, how does this medium help make heavy topics like depression and mental health problems, death, women's health issues like menstruation more accessible, this comic book or graphic novel format?
3: Well, for me, I find that after releasing the book earlier, people start coming up to me, I guess, or rather I'm more conscious when people talk about menstruation and stuff.
0: Yeah.
3: And then I enjoy telling them, like, boy, I have a book for you. And yeah, they'll pick it up and then they'll read it. And I think people are less, they're more open to comics because they take it less seriously. And but then when you go through it and there are real life stories, and then that's the part that opens more conversations and people are more open to talk about it. It becomes more normalized. And it's also easier for a parent to talk to a child because it's a comic. It's less
0: taboo.
3: Exactly. It's less taboo. It doesn't feel like something that should be taught in a proper setting, you know. Yeah, it's just the way how the medium actually makes everyone put their guards down. That's what I love about comics and graphic novels.
0: Jenna?
4: Yeah, I think with the visual elements of comics, it really just attracts the eyes of anybody of any age. Mm. And that already is a first step of you getting somebody to read what story you want to write about. And I think through comics, once it has already gotten your attention, the story is easier for you to understand when you have visuals. Because sometimes when I try to tell stories from my perspective towards somebody who has no experience of what I'm talking about, it's very hard to relate. So when you have these like visual guides to help you, they can actually start to empathize, even though it's a story that's very away from them. They can actually start to see, oh, maybe you also think the same way as me, because not just through the words, but also through the visuals.
0: Mm, okay, so definitely more accessible and more empathy because it is literally drawn for you to look at the issue at hand. Izian, let's start with you. Let's talk about Drip, A Drop, A Deluge. How did the idea of creating a comic story about periods come to you?
3: So I started comic. I started drawing really late in life, like in my 20s. And it started off as trying to create a habit to draw every day. And it so happens that when my period comes, the only thing that's on my mind is my period, which I realized was not common. It's very heavy, and so I start drawing about like how the period monster comes out, and I will eat a whole tube of Oreos. It's also how I try not to feel shame that, like, you know, I ate a whole tube of Oreos. So I will draw about it, and over time I realized that people start saying like, oh, you do talk about like this stuff. You talk about risky subjects, and to me it's like, oh, it's just another day. And so when it came time to pitch to Difference Engine, we were just talking about what comics I can draw, and I thought like, maybe I can draw about periods because it seems like it's a thing that I've been doing. So yeah, and so instead of talking about like a whole topic, I decided to put it into like different vignettes, because everyone have different period experiences, and I think it's not fair to just put out one story. And also, like, even in a lifetime, how you experience periods are just different, you know?
0: Yeah. For some people, they sail through it, they coast through it with minor inconveniences like changing your pads or taking extra tampons with you and mm-hmm. having to deal with all the blood and the mess. But for others, it's downright painful. You also have a mood swings, which is totally okay. Some people need to take one day off from work, and sometimes they can't afford it, so they got to drag themselves down to work.
3: Yeah,
0: experiencing all these very, very painful things when it comes to having their periods. Okay, that is a drip, a drop, a deluge. Izian, from the types of sanitary pads used to period blood clots, that is blood and tissue shed from the uterus, to cramps, to the big full stop, that is menopause. How and why did you decide to approach these topics in a frank and also rather graphic way?
3: Part of the research process was when I was doing UX design, I was trying to improve a period tracking app. And so I had to interview women. And some of them, yeah, like you mentioned, for some of them, they just sailed through. And then there are women who start, and then like in the period tracking app, you know, you have all these things where you have to describe, like, is it heavy or not? And then you realize, in mass media, people don't really describe it. You know, like, blood is blue water and it has the fluidity that's not exactly
0: mean in the television or social media advertisements, yeah. Instead of blood, they use blue water.
3: Yeah, exactly. Right. And it's so fluid. Yeah. And, you know, and that's not the reality.
0: It's not thick. There are no blobs.
3: Yeah, exactly. And even till today, you don't expect it. And then when you experience it, and personally, I have issues that require me to go to the hospital to get it checked. Mm. And I feel like we need to talk about it. If something's not right, we need to get it checked. And that's not something that we are told to do. Yeah. So that's why I felt like we need to like push the boundary further, be more graphic, be more... yeah, I don't know. I think to me personally, as an artist, I think I was just testing my boundaries. So,
0: that said, were there any images or drawings that you and Difference Engine agreed, let's not go down there, it's a bit too graphic?
3: I don't think so.
0: Yeah,
3: I don't remember being any. I think generally we were on the same page for how we describe things, but also I think there were parts where like the clots, we want it to be obvious instead. To some extent, like the clots, we want it to be obvious that it's a clot, yeah. As opposed to like something that's left to the imagination. So we also want some detail. We want it to be in detail such that the reader gets to the same page that we're on. Mm.
0: And also you and Difference Engine made sure that this is not fully coloured, but it's in red and shades mm-hmm. of red and pink. You made sure of that, yeah?
3: Yeah, yeah. Yeah. I wanted it to be red so that it's vivid, and yeah, it's just throwing it in there in comparison to how we've grown up with.
0: Yeah, you have to put your point across as well.
3: Yeah.
0: Jenna, as for Worlds Apart, how did you and writer Wayne Ray decide that using the superhero or even the villain angle, even the medieval or dark ages angle, was the way to go to address depression and mental health problems?
4: Yes, so one of the things I will never forget about what my scriptwriting teacher once said was that the more fiction it is, the more people can relate to it because it's so far apart from us that we start to see ourselves in it. So when I saw Wayne's script that he had all these fantastical worlds, I was like, okay, I know exactly what he's trying to do. And because there's no like real identifiers of like any type of real society or any skin color or anything like that, it really helps you place yourself as an alien, as a elf, as a goblin, yeah, whichever one you want to be. And you start to see the story as it's being told towards yourself instead of seeing it as somebody else's story. So that's the magic part about comics and fiction. It actually can tell real stories better than real stories.
0: Yeah, that's quite true. Because it's amazing, because with Izian, you chose to go the graphic, no holds barred way to talk about period and menstruation. With Jana, you decided to go the other direction to talk about a very serious topic like depression and mental health issues using the superhero or otherworldly element, yeah? And both of them are just as effective. Jana, one of the important issues that was brought up is depression is something that someone has to live with. There is no miracle cure, but there is always support, help, and even self-help around, yeah? Because self-help also is also very important. For young readers who read this part, how would you like to address their thoughts, feelings, even concerns? Because they might think, I should be able to get out of this. I've got to get out of this. I need to be cured.
4: Yeah, so I always say prevention is better than cure, yeah, because cure is like a one size fits all, but actually there's really no one cure. It's all made for your individual situation. And the first thing we actually just need to do is recognize that we have a mental issue, because if we can't recognize the problem, then we won't solve the problem. So firstly, recognize the issue. And my personal way of doing it is really by journaling. I'm a huge proponent of journaling because, I mean, recently I had like some mental stresses as well. But in order for me to figure out how to get out of that, I needed to really identify the issue and figure out what is it that I personally can do that I can help myself get out. And a lot of it was really tailored to me, like walking out in the garden, in the parks, meeting one or two friends, not five friends at once. So, and not to isolate myself for a very long time. So that's like my personal solution to my own mental issues. And yeah, it all comes from recognizing your own needs.
0: Yeah, and please don't tell everyone, just snap out of it.
4: Yeah.
0: But what you're saying here is not getting yourself to snap out of it, right,
4: no,
0: Jana? You're just saying sometimes a little bit of self-love and self-help, a little boost can help, yeah?
4: Yeah, before it gets to like a really bad place, you know, you need to identify it early enough.
0: Yeah.
4: And always trust your gut. If something feels wrong, it probably is wrong.
0: Yeah.
4: So then you can take earlier prevention rather than getting to a really bad place and what really like ending up in bad places.
0: Yeah, because you know yourself well, right?
4: Yes.
0: Everyone knows themselves very well. Izian, what are your thoughts when it comes to Worlds Apart and how depression is featured in it? And Jana, what do you make of a drip, a drop, a deluge? Jana, let's start with you. Which parts hit you when Izian drew all about periods?
4: Wow, I was so shocked that it was clots everywhere. But one of the stories that really, I felt it was it Fanfare? It was a story about menopause or the person going through and reaching menopause, because I realized that not every woman will be pregnant, you know?
0: Yeah.
4: Whether it's by choice or not by choice, but every woman will feel menopause. So recently I started thinking, what is menopause going to feel like? I only heard about hot flashes. I only heard about this and that, but I never experienced. So when I read that part, I was quite, I like to hear all these stories so that I can actually know what to prepare. And furthermore, my own mother is reaching that age. So I'm also just watching her going through all those things. And okay, I know what I'm gonna go through because I'm seeing what my mom is going through, you know?
0: How is she?
4: She's good. But these days, I'm careful to, okay, if we are going to a cafe, we need to go to the air-conditioned places. No more outside because she's going to get very warm.
0: Good daughter, looking after mom. Izian?
3: I really like Worlds Apart for the approach that Jonah has taken. I mean, in the script writing, it felt like I was having a conversation with the character. Mm. And for the other fantastical part, I think Jonah does a brilliant job with the expressions of the characters, and also how I feel like it also panders to my mind when I think about like the stresses in life, depression and stuff. Mm. You know, you kind of like, how can I extrapolate that? And having a fantastical creature, outer space, aliens, goblins, is just like the best way because, you're not projecting on people. But these characters could be anything.
0: Yeah, sometimes analogies really work.
3: Yeah.
0: Telling difficult, even taboo stories, read them in How Are You Feeling? 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Remember, there is always help if you need it. Just reach out. I'm Melanie Olivero, and this is Made in SG on CNA 938.
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12: Good evening, everybody, and thank you so much for joining me. It is 5pm on this Wednesday, May the 13th. Coming up on today's edition, you're going to hear more about it in the news. It is the next step for Singapore's highly anticipated economic refresh. It is the ESR committee recommendations. Learn more about it as I discuss it with my guests, Professor Sumit Agarwal, and some of the changes, the feedback that's been given, and what direction this points towards in terms of Singapore's economic future. Then stay tuned for a discussion on whether or not you and I are being priced out of the property market. Or are we not paying attention? Learn more about $1 million or even $1.5 million flats, as we saw recently as well. It's all coming up this hour. But first up, it's time for your latest news. Good evening. This is Singapore Today. It's your latest news on Singapore Today with me, Daniel Martin. 4 in 5 people among some 3,000 who went for tuberculosis screening in Bedok have tested negative for the disease. The Communicable Diseases Agency, or the CDA, gave this update after a week-long screening that took place at the start of May. The screening was done as a precaution after 13 genetically similar cases across 3 clusters were found there from 2023 to February this year. And now the people who tested positive, around 470 of them, will be required to follow up with a chest X-ray to assess if they have active or latent TB infection. CDA expects most of them to have latent TB infection, which means they're not infectious and do not pose a public health risk. On-site mobile chest x-rays will be conducted for free at Heartbeat at Bedok till Friday for those who tested positive. Now, if diagnosed with active TB, those affected will be taken to the National Tuberculosis Care Centre for free treatment immediately. Senior Minister of State for Health, Tan Kiat Hau, is the MP for East Coast GRC.
8: It's really part and parcel of standard procedure, really part of our TB regime in Singapore. Early detection, surveillance and precautionary measures, and also making sure that we screen people who might have active TB. But so far, we have zero cases of active TB here at Heartbeat and as well at Hawker Centre. Zero cases. But we are going through the next phase of screening and we will keep everyone updated.
12: Singapore's highly anticipated economic refresh takes its next step, setting out 8 key shifts aimed at securing growth and creating good jobs for Singaporeans. Well, the country's Economic Strategy Review Committee submitted its recommendations to guide the country's next phase. And coming up with the recommendations, the committee engaged more than 7,700 stakeholders, including unions, businesses, and workers. And some priorities include sharpening Singapore's value proposition, boosting agility, and building resilience against future shocks. Gan Kim Yong is Deputy Prime Minister and Chairman of the Singapore Economic Resilience Task Force.
11: We are deeply connected to the global economy. That connectivity gives us opportunities, but it also exposes us to volatility. This is why ESR matters. It is not simply a response to immediate challenges. It is about how Singapore positions itself for the longer term to stay competitive, create good jobs, and remain relevant in a more fragmented, contested, and fast-changing world.
12: The first two recommendations call for Singapore to take bolder bets, building global leadership in areas of strength, attracting and anchoring leading industries. It also pushes for faster economy-wide adoption of AI to position Singapore as a global leader in such tech solutions. Another calls for a more dynamic enterprise ecosystem so that more Singapore-based companies can start, scale, and succeed globally. Well, this means helping firms with new ideas and business models to emerge or grow quickly, while less competitive ones are able to restructure or exit. The recommendations call for earlier intervention to support workers facing retrenchment, investment in future-ready skills, while raising job quality in AI-resilient sectors like healthcare and early childhood. Now, DPM Gan adds that building resilience to mitigate critical supply chain vulnerabilities is also a major focus as the global environment becomes more contested.
11: The ESR has outlined our strategy for this new phase. In a changed world, Singapore cannot assume that yesterday's strengths will automatically become tomorrow's place. We must keep renewing our economy by building capabilities that matter and bring value to the world, by developing enterprises and workers that are nimble and adaptable, and by strengthening trusted connections that make us reliable and resilient.
12: Prime Minister Lawrence Wong says that legal systems may need to evolve as artificial intelligence becomes more advanced, raising complex questions around responsibility and accountability. Speaking at an event marking 2 centuries of Singapore's legal system, he said policymakers must balance managing risks with supporting innovation.
13: Even as we harness technology, we must be clear that the law ultimately rests on human judgment. Machines can assist, analyze, and recommend, but questions of responsibility, fairness, and justice cannot be delegated entirely to algorithms. These are human questions which humans must decide, and that must always remain so.
12: A former Air Force chief faces traffic charges after he collided with a woman who was pushing a toddler in a stroller. Go Yong Xiang faces 2 charges for driving without reasonable consideration for other road users. The 74-year-old allegedly failed to keep a proper lookout when he was making a right turn from Harbour Drive towards Pasir Panjang Road in May 2024. The incident occurred at a pedestrian crossing while a green man signal was in the woman's favour. The woman suffered grievous injuries while the 2-year-old child was hurt. Goh has not indicated how he will plead. The case is adjourned to Thursday. If convicted, he could face jail fines. And a possible driving ban. Goh is listed as chairman for Temasek Management Services, whose website states he retired as chief of Air Force in 1998. A man who made over 1,000 phone calls to Singapore police hotlines over a week has been charged. 37-year-old Singaporean Foo Chia Hong was ordered to be remanded at the Inst-

0: Have you been experiencing hives that keep coming back? 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Learn more about CSU at ICU.sg. That's ISEEU.sg. This message is brought to you by Novartis Singapore.
1: An enforcement operation in Punggol. The Health Sciences Authority says officers conducted the joint operation with police on the 30th of April. Three people between the ages of 11 and 29 were caught and fined on the spot for vaping offences. The 17-year-old boy was arrested for a suspected repeat etomidate offence after testing positive. Officers seized four vaping devices and components, including a pod suspected to contain etomidate. HSA says the pod has been sent for further testing. Another five males aged 17 to 20 were caught for underage smoking and referred for counselling. The enforcement operation came a day before. Stricter penalties took effect on the 1st of May with fines of up to $10,000 for vaping offences. Etomidate-related offences can bring fines up to $20,000, up to 10 years jail, or both. Well, Singapore has been lauded by the United Nations Human Rights Council for introducing anti-discrimination laws at the workplace. All 142 member states also acknowledged efforts taken by the country to enhance support for vulnerable groups, such as women, children and migrant workers. Well, Singapore has just concluded its UN Human Rights Review in Geneva. Its delegation presented its report highlighting the country's efforts in building a more inclusive, cohesive and resilient society. At the session, some member states recommended other areas of improvement, including freedom of speech and abolishing capital punishment. Now, in response, delegation leader Rahayu Mazam, who's also Minister of State for Digital Development and Information and Health, says Singapore remains one of the safest countries in the world because of its strict laws that deter serious crimes.
2: Notwithstanding our differences in opinion, capital punishment is fundamentally a criminal justice issue. The decision on whether to retain capital punishment is therefore a sovereign one. Given the prevailing view in Singapore, my government will continue to fulfil our responsibility to protect the fundamental right of our citizens to live in safety and security.
1: I'm Daniel Martin for Singapore Today. Headlines anytime here on CNA 938 and at cna.asia. Good evening, everybody. Let's take a look at your latest traffic report right now. It's Wednesday, May 13th, 11 minutes past 5 p.m. Taking a look at the roads for you. I'm looking at news of an accident that's occurred. It's on the CTE to SLE, reported to be after Ang Mo Kio Avenue 1. It is causing congestion all the way to Brattle Road exit. Avoid lane 1 if you can. Also news of an accident on the AYE to Tuas after Bonavista. Avoid lane 1. Got a breakdown on the SLE to BKE after Yio Chu Kang Road. Heavy traffic on the PIE to Tuas at the CTE SLE exit. And yes, we have roadworks happening on the AYE to Tuas after Tuas West Road. Avoid lane 3. To the weather. And it's been like a mixture of hot and wet today, hasn't it? Gosh, So I've been out and about filming all day for something new coming your way. I'll tell you about it soon. But it was like 1 minute I was sweating and the next minute I was seeking shelter from pouring rain. It's like, what a mixture today. And as of now, I'm seeing light rain reports across the entire island till about 6:30 p.m. Temperature range today, 23 to 31 degrees.
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1: It is indeed. Congratulations.
6: Yay. I think it's Powerbank.
7: I'm thinking that it's Crowne Plaza Changi Airport, world's best airport hotel in Asia.
1: Wonderful news. Congratulations. You best.
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3: To our winners, enjoy those premiums. And yes, you now have bragging rights as our first ever winners on the Singapore Today game.
2: Got it.
4: It's a Singapore Today top story with Daniel Martin.
5: It's the next step in the economic future and trajectory of Singapore. I'm talking about the unveiling of this roadmap to secure its economic future with 32 recommendations from the Economic Strategy Review Committees. Deputy Prime Minister Gan Kim Yong saying the plan is not just about current challenges, but also about keeping Singapore competitive in this fast-changing and fragmented global economy. Here's DPM Gan, who's also the chairman of the Singapore Economic Resilience Task Force.
6: We are deeply connected to the global economy. That connectivity gives us opportunities, but it also exposes us to volatility. This is why ESR matters. It is not simply a response to immediate challenges. It is about how Singapore positions itself for the longer term to stay competitive, create good jobs, and remain relevant in a more fragmented, contested, and fast-changing world.
5: This is the newest update from the ESR committee. Its newest batch of recommendations. This economic review is outlining three key priorities, namely sharpening Singapore's competitive strengths, boosting adaptability among firms and workers, and the third is building resilience against external shocks. So some of the proposals to help bring this through include strengthening leadership in key sectors like semiconductors, positioning Singapore as this trusted hub for artificial intelligence, supporting companies in innovating and expanding globally. And the government says all these moves will aim to help drive growth and create quality jobs for Singaporeans. Now, DPM Gan also added that building resilience to mitigate critical supply chain vulnerabilities, that's also a major focus as the global environment becomes more contested.
6: The ESR has outlined our strategy for this new phase. In a changed world, Singapore cannot assume that yesterday's strengths will automatically become tomorrow's place. We must keep renewing our economy by building capabilities that matter and bring value to the world, by developing enterprises and workers that are nimble and adaptable, and by strengthening trusted connections that make us reliable and resilient.
5: Incidentally, the economic review is based on input from over 7,700 stakeholders. This includes businesses, unions, and workers as well. Joining me on the Singapore Today top story, Professor Sumit Agarwal, who is Professor of Finance, Real Estate and Economics at the NUS Business School. Professor, welcome back to the show. Hello.
7: Thank you.
5: How are you? Is the newest round, the newest batch of recommendations coming from the ESR committee. And of course, we've seen major global changes and challenges emerge and continue to make its full effect felt in Southeast Asia in particular. It's interesting to see that much of the Economic Strategy Review's latest recommendations focusing on artificial intelligence, and recently in the markets, it's proven a real boon for Asian markets and investors as well. What kind of steps does Singapore need to take to be this AI hub, this AI leader for the region? And do you think that that is the way forward for Singapore in particular?
7: So that's a very good question. So the way I think about it, Singapore should not be thinking about themselves as being the biggest, largest AI model builder. The US and China have scale. Mm. So the advantage Singapore has is trust, regulation, talent, and adaptability, how quickly Singapore can adapt to changes. So I think the goal should be to make Singapore the best place in Asia to deploy AI safely and commercially. That means attracting top AI talent, top AI firms, top AI SMEs to adopt AI, and ensuring governance around data, privacy, intellectual property. The point is this: AI leadership is not about technology. It's about whether firms, workers, and regulators can use AI productively and responsibly. So I think that the ESR's 32 recommendations are clearly trying to prioritize Singapore around, say, growth, job, and resilience.
5: Yes, let's pick on that. That's interesting because, you know, this idea of growth, jobs and resilience and that idea of creating good jobs for Singaporeans clearly being centered and talked about as part of these new recommendations as well. Having said that, becoming an AI leader makes a lot of people worry and wonder about job security. So as Singapore aims to be an AI leader, what kind of jobs will be most impacted by these tech advances? And what kind of jobs are going to be more resilient? I know that's crystal ball gazing a little bit, but I think we're seeing some of the initial phases of that rolling out in different sectors.
7: Okay, so I think this is another important question. To me, the most jobs that will be affected will be routine cognitive jobs, not just these factory jobs where, you know, you can have AI agents do this. So basically, if you think about coding, admin processing, customer service, junior accounting, paralegal work, marketing, contest, and simple financial analysis kind of work. So those will be affected. The more resilient jobs are the ones that require, say, human trust, care, judgment, physical presence, and relationship building. So that includes, think about, say, childcare and education, allied health, social services, nursing, teaching, seniors, client advisory, leadership, complex problem solving. So those kind of jobs are very resilient. So in simple words, I would say AI will not replace all workers, but workers using AI will replace workers who refuse to use AI.
5: But also being an AI leader also seems to indicate a point towards the idea of higher order skills, higher skilled jobs, and a higher skilled labor force. The middle groups of our current labor market be able to adapt to that? Not everybody can be higher order.
7: True. So there will be some compression in the middle group. I think that is something we should worry about and think about how you can, say, go back to school, re-engineer yourself and become productive again. There should be some way of you can think about maybe like a career bridge that you can create that allows you to kind of go back and reskill yourself.
5: It's interesting to note these new recommendations, but also paying attention to the last time we heard ESR committee recommendations. That was back in January, 7 recommendations at that time, also focusing around things like securing growth and jobs in Singapore. Those measures included things like strengthening leadership in advanced sectors, pursuing emerging tech, boosting AI adoption, supporting startups and internationalization. Are you seeing a continuation in this phase of recommendations? Is there a big departure? Anything maybe that's different because of our current geopolitical landscape?
7: Clearly. I mean, so I think the first answer is there is a continuation in that direction, but also dynamics of the world are changing. And as you said, geopolitics plays a big role on what is happening on the ground, how, you know, things are being affected because of the wars in Iran and the implications, especially for a country like Singapore that is quite dependent on trade. So I think those are changing priorities for Singapore.
5: Next, I want to turn to the idea of, one recommendation is to further support Singapore companies to expand globally. And that's one of the main thrusts here. Is that still possible amid our geopolitical uncertainty? Do you think companies could pull off their expansion plans? Because we know that there are worries about things like loans, interest rates, whether financially this is even the right time for a move like that?
7: So I think some companies will clearly become more cautious because of what is happening globally. When oil prices rise and geopolitics becomes more unstable, firms delay investment because cost and uncertainty and demand is harder to forecast for anybody, essentially. And this is also when Singapore has to help firms expand smarter. Government can support thinking about risk insurance, market resilience, finance, and other things. But if we have so much uncertainty, companies will have to kind of say, let's wait and watch. So the worst response is to become defensive. So I would say Singapore firms are in a small domestic market, but they must think of becoming internationalized, okay? The question is not whether to expand, but how to expand and what are the right markets to expand. Maybe the markets are not in the West, maybe they are in Asia, within ASEAN, within the region, in Vietnam, in India, in China, maybe that's where they need to expand.
5: So that's the thing, because I'm sure many business leaders might be thinking to themselves that exact questions. How and where? So those are unique. Well, that's the smart choice. The looking to locations that might have that easier through map right now. I want to talk about this idea of the war in Iran finally, just as we wrap up the discussion. What is the impact right now and in the foreseeable future on Singapore as a global maritime hub, which I know is a big part of our economy?
7: That is true. I mean, Singapore is one of the big attractions is because of the maritime hub. But the Straits of Hormuz is a key global energy choke point. And recent reports to me suggest that disruptions are already affecting oil flows, broken fuel, and shipping cost. And so for Singapore, the short-term impact is negatively high cost, inflationary pressure, and clearly uncertainty. But to me, strategically, crisis also makes Singapore a good trusted hub. Firms will come to Singapore because they realize Middle East, which used to be a big financial hub like UAE, now they realize UAE is not that important anymore. Maybe Singapore is the right financial hub for me. So Singapore needs to position itself and think, look, we were a big maritime, but now can we take away some positions away from UAE and bring them here as a financial hub for ourselves?
5: I mean, yes, indeed. I mean, let's bear in mind that, yes, we've been hearing and talking a lot about the value of the Strait of Hormuz with regard to oil trade, but I mean, the Strait of Malacca overall experiences higher overall vessel traffic than the Strait of Hormuz and higher overall trade volume as well.
7: That is true. I mean, look, that's why, I mean, I hope we don't have any problems here.
5: Yeah.
7: But imagine what Iran is saying right now. Look, we will charge $1 million per ship to cross the Strait of Hormuz. That is an enormous cost to the entire world. Because if 20% of oil is transported through there, and imagine if that happens to Strait of Malacca, what could that be the ramifications or implications of that?
5: Yeah, some estimations put it as, yes, we've been hearing about 20% of global oil through Hormuz. But apparently some estimates putting the global maritime trade volume through Strait of Malacca as something like roughly 22 to 30% of global maritime trade. Look at that main artery importance right there. Finally, just as we wrap up as well, looking again to the overall impact of these final recommendations from the ESR, this total of 32 recommendations categorized into 8 thrusts, driving growth, jobs, and resilience. What are some of the ways that Singapore can build up its resilience, particularly with reference to, for example, energy and supply chain vulnerabilities?
7: That's a tough question. So I think Singapore needs kind of like a portfolio approach. First, diversify energy sources and supplies. That is very important. Second, strengthen the LNG and electricity import options. And third is to improve energy efficiency across industry, buildings, and transportation. And maybe fourth is accelerate renewables where feasible, including see regionally cleaned energy imports. We also need some stronger stockpiles and contingency plans for fuel and critical supplies. If oil stays high for longer, this is not just purely an energy issue anymore. It becomes an inflation issue, competitiveness, and even households will start feeling the cost. So the big lesson is that energy security is now. An economic security, not anymore an energy issue. So Singapore cannot control oil prices, but it can reduce the vulnerability of these oil prices through diversification, efficiency, and regional energy partnership, in my mind.
5: Professor Sumit Agarwal, thank you so much for your input here. He's Professor of Finance, Real Estate and Economics at the NUS Business School. We've been discussing the just announced Economic Strategy Review final recommendations. As mentioned earlier, you heard me describe these 32 recommendations that have been categorized into 3 thrusts, or rather 8 thrusts, to drive growth, jobs, and resilience. This has been a Singapore Today Top Story. I'm Daniel Martin.
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12: Meta has been aggressively hiring in order to challenge rivals such as OpenAI, Google, and Anthropic.
13: The shutdown of several outlets has raised questions about the brand's future in Singapore.
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4: At 5:30, I'm Daniel Martin with your latest news headlines. Singapore's highly anticipated economic refresh takes its next step, setting out eight key shifts, that is, aimed at securing growth and creating good jobs for Singaporeans. The country's Economic Strategy Review Committee submitted its recommendations to guide the country's next phase. CNA's Grecian Reports, featuring Deputy Prime Minister Gan Kim Yong.
5: In coming up with the recommendations, the committee engaged more than 7,700 stakeholders, including unions, businesses and workers. Some priorities include sharpening Singapore's value proposition, boosting agility and building resilience against future shocks.
6: We are deeply connected to the global economy. That connectivity gives us opportunities, but it also exposes us to volatility. This is why ESR matters. It is not simply a response to immediate challenges. It is about how Singapore positions itself for the longer term to stay competitive, create good jobs, and remain relevant in a more fragmented, contested, and fast-changing world.
5: The first two recommendations call for Singapore to take bolder bets, build global leadership in areas of strength, attract and anchor leading industries. It also pushes for faster economy-wide adoption of AI to position Singapore as a global leader in such tech solutions. Another calls for a more dynamic enterprise ecosystem so that more Singapore-based companies can start, scale, and succeed globally. This means helping firms with new ideas and business models to emerge or grow quickly, while less competitive ones are able to restructure or exit. Because of these moves, more good jobs can be created. And the recommendations call for earlier intervention to support workers facing retrenchment, investment in future-ready skills, while raising job quality in AI-resilient sectors like healthcare and early childhood. But even as Singapore strives to become a hub for the world, the committee highlights that it cannot be overly reliant on other countries. Building resilience to mitigate critical supply chain vulnerabilities now a major focus as the global environment becomes more contested.
4: Singapore Prime Minister Lawrence Wong says that legal systems may need to evolve as artificial intelligence becomes more advanced, as that raises complex questions around responsibility and accountability. Speaking at an event marking two centuries of Singapore's legal system, he said policymakers must balance managing risks with supporting innovation. Here's CNA's Aslam Shah with a report.
7: As Singapore marks 200 years of its legal system, attention is turning to how the rule of law must evolve in a rapidly changing world. Prime Minister Lawrence Wong says one of the biggest shifts will come from artificial intelligence, as machines take on a larger role in decision-making across society. But he says even as the country harnesses technology, its people must be clear that the rule of law ultimately rests on human judgment.
8: Our legal frameworks were not designed for a world where machines can make consequential decisions, so we will have to rethink some of our most fundamental assumptions about responsibility, liability, and accountability. And again, this will not be easy. Move too slowly and the law falls behind, while people potentially get hurt. Move too quickly and we risk stifling innovation.
7: PM Wong also spoke about challenges facing the global rules-based order and how the international rule of law is coming under growing strain. He says this is something that Singapore must continue to fight to protect.
8: And to all young Singaporeans, it is your turn to carry this forward. Your task is not to preserve the system unchanged, but to adapt it, to strengthen it, and to keep it relevant for the challenges ahead. Because the rule of law is never finished. Every generation must renew and protect it in its own way. And if we continue to do this well, Singapore will not just be a place where the rule of law is upheld, but we will be a society defined by fairness, justice, and trust. And that is the Singapore we must continue to build together.
4: CNA's Aslam Shah had that report. I'm Daniel Martin for Singapore Today. Headlines anytime on CNA 938 and at CNA.Asia. Time for Asia Business. Good evening, everybody. Taking a look at how the stock market has fared this midweek. Singapore shares closing higher. The STI right now, or at the end of trading day, has closed higher with the STI up 1.2% to 5,003. Looking at some local share performances for you right now. UMS jumped 10.4% to $2.87. DBS rose 1.4% to $59.90, whilst Singtel gained 2.1% to $4.82. For the latest on the markets and the economy in Singapore today, Arun Pai is joining me. Arun is partner at Monk's Hill Ventures. Welcome back, Arun. Let's talk Asian markets and their performances today. We know investors still watching developments around the Iran ceasefire, around US President Donald Trump's visit to China and outcomes from that Trump-C meeting as well. What's it been like this mid-trading week for Asian markets?
9: Good evening, Daniel, and thanks so much for having me. Yeah, I think Elon Musk actually just tweeted literally like 30 minutes ago that he's on his way to Beijing in Air Force One also. So should be an interesting next couple of days. Yeah. But regarding markets, look, China performed well. Shenzhen was up about 1.7%, Shanghai up about 0.7. Hong Kong itself was relatively flat. The semiconductor tailwind countries like KOSPI, which is Korea, as well as Malaysia, were up about 2.6 and 2.1% respectively, with STI up, or close back home in Singapore, basically, up about 1.15%.
4: What about oil prices? How they fared today?
9: A little bit of a rally, not as crazy a volatile move as one can expect. It was around 101.8, slightly up for the day, close to about a 3 to 4 day high as of right now, just given the uncertainties on whether the post-Trump rejecting the peace proposal by Iran. So one more of these wait and watch.
4: Sounds like people are getting used to the $100 mark and pricing for the barrel, isn't it?
9: That's the nature of human. That's human nature for you, right? There you go.
4: Elasticity in action. Love it. Let's talk about Japan's refinery utilization climbing above 70% for the first time since March. The country's tapping stockpiles. It's tapping alternative crude supplies. Again, to offset disruptions from the war on Iran. What is this telling us about how different countries are adapting to energy shocks, particularly here in Asia?
9: Yeah, it's like I was mentioning, I think last week on your show, right? Where if you're the US and you are basically energy self-sufficient, yes, there is an impact with oil at $100 because that kind of will throw the rest of the world into some kind of recession, and that'll naturally flow into US borders eventually. But the name of the game right now is to ensure, well, firstly, you can hope that you have enough oil reserves. And typically, the more developed the country is, the more affluent the country is, like a Japan, like a Singapore, for example, etc., you have oil reserves, which you can basically feed into your refineries at this point, considering no new oil or less new oil is landing up on your shores. But that's obviously one option, which you have no, as a country, you'll probably have no choice to tap on right now. And from a longer term strategic perspective, look, you have to diversify, right? I think there are these plans of Iran trying to route oil to China via a massive pipeline that's going to be on land. You have other countries like shale and other alternative energy sources, be it fossil fuel related or renewable energy. Europe has done quite well on the solar energy front. So you've got to try and diversify your sources of oil and also sources of the source of energy to be able to deal in this volatile world right now.
4: Necessity, the mother of invention, perhaps in this case. Going forward, looking to India next, more than doubling import tariffs on gold and silver to about 15%. This, you know, following on the heels of Prime Minister Narendra Modi also asking the general public to refrain from purchasing gold, you know, bid to shore up the economy. It's interesting. They're looking to defend the rupee here to shore up foreign reserves, facing this fallout from the Middle East war. This latest move, the doubling of those tariffs on gold and silver, what kind of impact could that have on demand in one of the world's biggest bullion markets?
9: Yeah, and to get some context of the world's one of the world's biggest bullion market, India is anywhere between like 12 to 14% of global demand of gold on like on annual basis, right? So it's one of the largest buyers, I think, second only to China. And the reason for that stems from the fact that this is like a centuries-old tradition within Indian families, especially the female category, where it's genuinely thought of as a store of value. And there's a good reason for that, because if you just look at your listeners just look at a dollar INR chart, you can see it's basically up into the right, which is not positive for your local currency, right? I remember when I was growing up, like 25 years ago, I was brought up in a world in India where dollar INR was trading between like 25 to 35, and now it's close to 100. Right, so it's basically weakened so much. But sadly, if you're Prime Minister Modi and your country is a huge importer of oil, which has become a lot more expensive, so you have a huge current account deficit, you got to try and fund that gap somehow. And if your local diaspora is stopping to not doesn't have faith in your local currency, but definitely wants to hedge their asset exposure and is buying more of gold, you want to try and put a stop to that any way possible. And the only way to do that is taxes, sadly. So it's in a bit of a tough spot right now, India.
4: Turning next to Indonesia, where global index provider MSCI made those changes to the Indonesia index that rattled markets. It's continuing to assess reforms in the country's equity market as well. What kind of viewpoint are investors having, what with these new developments?
9: Look, again, a country that's in a quite a tough spot, right? On the one hand, you can think of this as an emerging market pain, where a lot of the large family or conglomerates have listed their shares, but there's very low liquidity and there's a lot of high insider transaction or insider ownership, and it's a very thinly traded stock, right? That's from a half glass full perspective. I guess the flip side of the half glass empty perspective is, this is genuinely not good for a capitalistic system where you're not able to identify what the true value or worth of a business that's traded on the public exchange is. You can't have these large conglomerates or families basically try to corner the market and artificially inflate the underlying value of the business. So, from that perspective, I think what MSCI has done, naturally, as a more global player, has tried to bring this to the spotlight. I think a lot of initiatives by the government are in the right direction. Quite a few heads have rolled already. It's not new news. This has been around for over, like, I think 5 or 6 months, and that's when the big initial crash of the Indonesian stock exchange happened. So I think the right steps are being taken right now. And one can hope that it's going to be a proper functioning exchange, because any economy, any capitalistic economy, needs a well-functioning local exchange to be able to provide an exit to numerous early-stage companies and other businesses that are being created onshore.
4: Next, over to Thailand, where Thailand's finance minister has said growth, well, that could top 3% over the next 1 to 2 years, saying that they're being driven by new investments, even as the central bank holds off on rate hikes. What's underpinning this? This is confidence in the outlook. And remembering, of course, that initially we were concerned about whether or not political instability at the beginning of the year and the end of last year were going to contribute to some of the economic outlooks. And then look at these numbers.
9: Yeah, it definitely does seem a little bit of wishful thinking. But either way, I think from a strategy perspective, they're basically looking at like four key drivers. Number one is digital infrastructure. Like TikTok is trying to do like a $25 billion data center project over there. So there's hopefully going to be like a lot of massive FDI inflow. Number two is fiscal stimulus. There's basically been the government has announced like a 400 billion baht loan, as well as some subsidies in last month or the coming month to shield the public against fuel hikes. Number three is policy efficiency. There's this new concept like a Thailand Fast Pass, which basically means reducing the time to market for industrial projects to get set up. And last but not least, like you mentioned, right, from a monetary stance perspective, they're trying to hold rates at 1% to encourage local borrowing. So the hope is that all four kind of put together drives the economy to a 3% growth, but it does seem unlikely where we're sitting at right now.
4: Well, bring it on home for us, Arun, with a look at Singapore shares closing higher. The STI is up 1.2% to 5,004 points. Winners, losers, and most traded stock. What do you say?
9: Yeah, semiconductors, it's still up on a tear. Like AEM, UMS, big semiconductor stocks up close to about 10%. Banks have continued having a pretty decent run up. The major ones, DBS, UOB, up about anywhere between 1% to 2%. And on the downside, sadly, Genting crashed by about, again, 10%.
4: Arun Pai, thank you so much for your input. He's partner at Monk's Hill Ventures. Joining me for the latest on the markets and the economy here on Singapore Today, I'm Daniel Martin. Next up to traffic flow, looking at details of an accident on the SLE to CTE after Woodlands Avenue 12. A couple of breakdowns for you. One's on the PIE to Changi at Lornie Highway exit. Also take note, one in the KPE tunnel towards the TPE after the PIE. Avoid lane one, that breakdown site there. Heavy traffic happening on the AYE to MCE at Jurong Town Hall Road exit, and also between Lower Delta Road and Portsdown Road. Looking to heavy conditions on Brattle Road towards Bartley between the CTE and Upper Thompson. And on the PIE to Tuas, heavy between Eng Neo Avenue and Thompson Road.
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10: 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Thank you so much for having us here for this very special report of Talk Back.
11: We can't be less oil dependent. Certainly not next month. Certainly not next year. Certainly not the next decade.
12: We don't even have space to install solar panel. How can we move forward to a less oil-dependent future?
13: It's not just about generation, it's also about efficiency, so our buildings are a lot more efficient. And the challenge with energy transition is that you're not going to see it happen overnight.
14: Infrastructure in Singapore, so as to be less reliant on oil, but do we have enough charging points for all these vehicles?
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4: 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Today, I am continuing my crisis conversations on Talk Back. Coming up after the news at 6, I'm zooming in on your healthcare. You see, the war in Iran is also having an impact in terms of critical elements needed in surgeries, in terms of drug shipments to the rest of the world. Some major manufacturers, like in India, for example, the pharmaceutical sector, are they facing difficulties shipping and reaching their destinations? Let's talk about that impact on your healthcare coming up on today's Talk Back. But right now, time for another Singapore Today Top Story.
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4: Welcome in, everybody. Thank you for joining me. Property prices versus affordability. Are you being priced out or just priced smarter? I mean, look at some of the recent property headlines. A four-room HDB flat in Tiong Bahru, which I know, very popular, hotspot, I understand. But it was recently sold for an eye-wateringly high price of $1.53 million. Despite only having 45 years left on its lease. And just last month, I mentioned eye-watering. Hold on to your horses. A five-room HDB flat in Bukit Merah was sold for $1.728 million. Need a tissue, anybody? With these record prices being set for resale HDB flats, are they outliers or are they a sign of a broader trend? And this comes even as official data has showed that overall prices of HDB resale flats fell for the first time in nearly 7 years, dropping 0.1% from January to March. Nicholas Mark is joining me, Chief Research Officer of property portal Mogul.sg. Property prices versus affordability. Are Singaporeans being priced out or just priced smarter? Let's talk. Nicholas, welcome back. There have always been these million-dollar flat listings, and they've always been the outlier or an indicator of where things might go. Where do you stand?
16: Well, I think it's a bit of both. The transactions you mentioned, the $1.73 million five-room flats at Henderson Road, as well as I think the latest one that kind of take the cake a bit is that the flat that is sold for, it's a four-room flat, sold for $1.53 million at Tiong Bahru, yes, and it only has 45 years left on the lease. But I think we also have to look at it, it's a jumbo flat. Right, it's a jumbo flat of measuring 1,615 square feet. So it's difficult to find flats or even condo units of this size. So I guess the buyer probably find that it is a worthwhile purchase for $1.53 million for a fairly large unit.
4: Is it?
16: But here's the other thing, is that the number of million-dollar flats has also been rising, right? In the first 5 months of this year, we see about 614 flats transacted in Singapore, making up about 7% of transactions of all HDB flats being transacted. And that percentage has been rising, you know, from about 2 to 3% 10 years ago, and now it's coming to about 7%. I won't be surprised if in a few years' time, you go to 8% and 9% and such, and one day touching even 10%, that's 1 in 10 HDB flats being transacted at $1 million or more.
4: Is the common thread here to you location or size?
16: Location, and at the moment it's size, because most of the HDB flats, million-dollar HDB flats, are four-room, five-room, and executive flats, the larger ones. I think I'll hold my breath. It will be quite a few years before we see three-room flats. I think will be the market will be, there will be signs of froth in the market if three-room flats ever get hit, reach the million-dollar mark.
4: Because that's the bread and butter in many ways, right, of the property sector.
16: This is just a two-bedroom unit, yes. But you see, another factor that's driving is, there's a number of factors that's driving this: growing population, family, household income rising, and as well as even the new classification, plus and prime flats that comes with 10-year MOP, that also has a contributing factor as well.
4: Mm-hmm. So people not looking to buy those or waiting to buy those?
16: They are. Now, it depends on whether or not they are first-timers. If they are first-timers who wants to buy somewhere in the city fringe areas, and that's where these plus and prime flats are mostly located, they would, and they are prepared to live in it for at least 10 years or more, the plus and prime flats are pretty good propositions. Now, the problem is that there are some people who say, no, I don't want to be tied down for the 10 years MOP. But they still want to buy within the prime areas. So they look to the resale HDB market. And that is where some of the owners are raising their prices to million-dollar flats or more. In fact, the median price for the Bukit Merah area for four-room flats is slightly above $1 million. That means half of the flats that are our four-room flats sold in Bukit Merah are above $1 million.
4: Ah, okay, great. Let's pick up on that. So, going to my question today, are we being priced out?
16: I wouldn't say so, because you see, this is just for that particular very popular area of Bukit Merah. There are other parts of Singapore where the four-room and five-room flats are still around the area of $700,000, $800,000. Of course, there are more outliers areas, like, for example, Woodlands, Punggol, Bukit Batok, Jurong West, and so on. I think the crux of the issue is that there are still affordable flats all over Singapore, but the headline-grabbing flats transactions, the $1 million, the $1.7 million, those are the ones that grab headlines and make people think that, wow, can I even afford to buy a HDB flat? Yeah. The answer is yes, because these are actually the outliers.
4: You mentioned the push factor associated with things like the Prime and Plus models. What about the new recently announced EC measures as well? Will that possibly help to cool down some of these million-dollar listings?
16: Probably not, because you see, the EC market is a different subcategory. It's a bit of a different kettle of fish. The new change in the EC rules is actually to give a higher priority to first-time buyers of executive condominium, ECs. Now, hopefully, the measures can also slow down the rate of price increase of EC. But this thing will only kick in probably about 2 years down the road. You say 2 years later from today.
4: Yeah, only two EC launches, only two parcels this year, I believe, for ECs.
16: Yes, they will be sold sometime maybe in July or August this year, and it will take about 15 months or more before they are launched. So we are talking about way into 2028 before they will hit the market. But you see, there are also five other EC projects where the land parcels are already sold, they're under development but not launched yet. Now, these five projects, EC projects, are exempted from the new rules. So they still come with 5-year MOP. They still offers deferred payment scheme to the buyers. And because they are, in inverted commas, limited edition projects, developers will have now a stronger bargaining power. They can raise the price of these five projects. So basically, it's for buyers, is you either accept the higher price or you wait for the next projects that will come with 10-year MOP.
4: So back to our million-dollar listings, which I think one day I'm soon going to be saying $2 million listings for resale flats coming soon, I believe. Any knock-on effect? Because these individuals, like you say, like could be occupying that space in between resale flats versus, you know, condominium prices in those regions as well. Any knock-on effect that these resale numbers could have on the private sector?
16: Yes, they would. In fact, the two markets, the HDB resale market and the private condominium market, especially in the suburban areas, they're kind of interlinked. One acts on the other one. Like, for example, one of the factors that actually increased the number of million-dollar flats is the rising prices of mass market condominiums, right? Right now, even Tengah Garden Residences is sold for 2,120 per square feet, which means that if you were to buy a decent size 3 or 3+1 bedroom unit, about the size of a 5-room HDB flat, you'll be paying close to $2 million or more. So for half the price, some people will reason, for half the price, $1 million flat, it seems reasonable to pay that sum for a HDB 5-room flat. So the mass market condo is affecting the pulling up the prices of the HDB resale flats. Then the HDB resale flat form the floor price for the private mass market condo. So as they rise, they sort of push up and support each other.
4: Yeah. Which one seemed to surprise you more? The Tengah resale, the Tengah's weekend launch pricing, or these Bukit Merah listing, the Tiong Bahru listing, things like that?
16: Well, I think both. Both kind of slightly surprised me. You know, it's only a matter of time before they hit this kind of price. It's a bit like the price of COE as well. You know, one day, sooner or later, it's going to get higher and higher, and then $120,000, and then it goes higher. You might get a bit, it might be eye-watering when you see that numbers, but if you look at the trend, it's just like a continuous growth in prices, whether it be HDB resale flats or COE.
4: Nicholas Ma, thank you for joining me as we've analyzed some of these latest property headlines that grab our attention. Nicholas Ma is Chief Research Officer of Property Portal, Mogul.sg. I'm Daniel Martin for Singapore Today.
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4: I hope you enjoyed the first four episodes of a talkback special. The series is called Crisis Conversations, happening every midweek Wednesday. We had a mid-season break last week, and we return on this edition. Evening, everybody, at 6 p.m. on this Wednesday, May 13th, on this edition of the Crisis Conversations. Do you realize that the war in Iran is also potentially going to impact healthcare around the world? How about here in Singapore? Why? Well, possible delays and potential shortages can be linked to things like medical supplies, like PPE, syringes, catheters, certain key elements that are required in surgeries, drug shipments and delays around the world. On Crisis Conversations, from surgery to drug delays, is this war in Iran going to affect your healthcare? That's next, but first, I have your latest news. Good evening, I'm Daniel Martin. 4 in 5 people among some 3,000 who went for tuberculosis screening in Bedok have tested negative for the disease. The Communicable Diseases Agency of the CDA gave this update after a week-long screening that took place at the start of May. The screening was done as a precaution after 13 genetically similar cases across three clusters were found there from 2023 to February this year. While the people who tested positive, around 470 of them, they'll be required to follow up with a chest x-ray to assess if they have active or latent TB infection. Now, the CDA expects most of them to have latent TB infection, which means they're not infectious and do not pose a public health risk. On-site mobile chest x-rays will be conducted for free at Heartbeat at Bedok till Friday for those who tested positive, and if diagnosed with active TB, well, those affected will be taken to the National Tuberculosis Care Centre for free treatment immediately. Senior Minister of State for Health, Tan Kit Hao, is the MP for East Coast GRC.
22: It's really part and parcel of standard procedure, really part of our TB regime in Singapore. Early detection, surveillance and precautionary measures, and also making sure that we screen people who might have active TB. But so far, we have zero cases of active TB here at Heartbeat and as well at Hawker Centre. Zero cases. But we are going through the next phase of screening and we will keep everyone updated.
4: Singapore's highly anticipated economic refresh is taking its next step, or has taken its next step rather, setting out key shifts, 8 of them, aimed at securing growth and creating good jobs for Singaporeans. The country's Economic Strategy Review Committee submitted its recommendations to guide the country's next phase. Now, in coming up with the recommendations, the committee engaged more than 7,700 stakeholders, including unions, businesses and workers. Some priorities include sharpening Singapore's value proposition, boosting agility, and building resilience against future shocks. Gan Kim Yong is Deputy Prime Minister and Chairman of the Singapore Economic Resilience Task Force.
1: We are deeply connected to the global economy. That connectivity gives us opportunities, but it also exposes us to volatility. This is why ESR matters. It is not simply a response to immediate challenges. It is about how Singapore positions itself for the longer term to stay competitive, create good jobs, and remain relevant in a more fragmented, contested, and fast-changing world.
4: The first two recommendations call for Singapore to take bolder bets. Build global leadership in areas of strength. Attract and anchor leading industries. It also pushes for faster economy-wide adoption of AI to position Singapore as a global leader in such tech solutions. Another calls for more dynamic enterprise ecosystems so that more Singapore-based companies can start, scale, and succeed globally. This means helping firms with new ideas and business models to emerge or grow quickly while less competitive ones are able to restructure or exit. The recommendations call for early intervention to support workers facing retrenchment, investment in future-ready skills, while raising job quality in AI-resilient sectors like healthcare and early childhood. Well, DPM Gan adds that building resilience to mitigate critical supply chain vulnerabilities, that's also a major focus as the global environment becomes more contested.
1: The ESR has outlined our strategy for this new phase. In a changed world, Singapore cannot assume that yesterday's strengths will automatically become tomorrow's place. We must keep renewing our economy by building capabilities that matter and bring value to the world, by developing enterprises and workers that are nimble and adaptable, and by strengthening trusted connections that make us reliable and resilient.
4: Prime Minister Lawrence Wong says the legal systems may need to evolve as artificial intelligence becomes more advanced. And as that raises complex questions around responsibility and accountability. Speaking at an event marking two centuries of Singapore's legal system, he said policymakers must balance managing risks with supporting innovation. Here's CNA's Aslam Shah with this report.
7: As Singapore marks 200 years of its legal system, attention is turning to how the rule of law must evolve in a rapidly changing world. Prime Minister Lawrence Wong says one of the biggest shifts will come from artificial intelligence as machines take on a larger role in decision-making across society. But he says even as the country harnesses technology, its people must be clear that the rule of law ultimately rests on human judgment.
8: Our legal frameworks were not designed for a world where machines can make consequential decisions, so we will have to rethink some of our most fundamental assumptions about responsibility, liability, and accountability. And again, this will not be easy. Move too slowly and the law falls behind, while people potentially get hurt. Move too quickly and we risk stifling innovation.
7: PM Wong also spoke about challenges facing the global rules-based order and how the international rule of law is coming under growing strain. He says this is something that Singapore must continue to fight to protect.
8: And to all young Singaporeans, it is your turn to carry this forward. Your task is not to preserve the system unchanged, but to adapt it, to strengthen it, and to keep it relevant for the challenges ahead. Because the rule of law is never finished. Every generation must renew and protect it in its own way. And if we continue to do this well, Singapore will not just be a place where the rule of law is upheld,

0: Have you been experiencing hives that keep coming back? 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
1: After Jalan Bahar on that stretch, avoid lane 2. Now to the weather, your latest forecast. And services says right now till about 8:30 p.m. it's a mixture of light rain and cloudy conditions across the island. Temperature range 25 to 34 degrees Celsius.
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1: Here's what matters today. Part two of my discussion on respiratory syncytial virus, or RSV for short. It's going to be a parent's guide to what to bear in mind when you're facing RSV in your child, how to recognize it. As we learned last week in part one of my discussion, by the way, it's not your typical sniffles. If you think it's that, we heard from my pediatrician guest about that. We learn about how this virus could even attack the small airways of a child's lungs, how it could lead to bronchiolitis and even acute respiratory distress. We talked about how, you know, some of the warning signs to look out for if you see your child breathing very heavily or sucking in the skin around their ribs or neck when they're breathing, like really like structured or not structured, but very labored breathing and deep breathing. Oh, maybe time to pay attention to that as well. It's good to have my guest back on the show today. Dr. Karen Nadwa is pediatric consultant, infectious disease service for the KK Women's and Children's Hospital. Doc, welcome back. Hello there.
5: Hi, good to be back here.
1: I gave a little bit of a summary there, some of the key points.
5: Yeah, and that was good.
1: and it was, no, those are the things I really took away from that discussion with you. It was fascinating to hear. And I think as a parent, it's very important for parents to hear some of these symptoms because as I brought up last week, I think too often, as I heard from some of my parent friends, they say like, I don't know, the kids get sick all the time. It's fine, it's fine, it's fine. After, I think that kicks in from the second child onwards, predominantly, potentially. They're like, there's sniffles all the time. But you know what? These are the things, the red flags to pay attention to that could indicate something like RSV. I want to actually start off this part two of the discussion with what I think many parents were asking themselves after part one. How do I actually protect my child, Dr. Nadwa?
5: Well, that's a very, very good question. And, you know, as parents, that would be what we would be really concerned about. And I think the first thing is what we're doing is just to be aware about what RSV is and what it can cause. And so as you rightly mentioned that, you know, it is not just a common cold for some of our children, especially the very, very young ones, it can turn into something that's more severe. After 2 to 4 days, they can develop more difficult breathing and bronchiolitis. And so knowing about this, as well as knowing what the red flags are that you have, again, rightly pointed out, you know, fast breathing, when they're difficulty breathing, that they're either the abdominal stomach the abdominal muscles are drawing in, or the rib muscles are indrawing. You know, when they're not feeding well, they're looking tired. So knowing about these red flags is really important. And of course, practical advice and like how to avoid catching respiratory viral infections would also be important for parents to know.
1: Let's build on that. Like, okay, fundamentally, like, why have parents not heard enough about RSV, it seems like? Going to that first point that you raised, be aware, be knowledgeable, be understanding. We know about influenza, we know about some of these other viral infections. Like, how I feel that parents are not talking about or not hearing enough about RSV.
5: Yeah,

0: Well, it is.
1: Is it
0: I mean,
1: rare? Is it hard to come across? No, not at all.
0: no, it's really quite common. And I think, last week I touched upon like for children in our hospital that are admitted for respiratory infections. RSV, in fact, is like the most common cause, especially for the very, very young children. Sometimes I think we know as parents, we know that our children can get sick, but we haven't had a name maybe to this virus. Of course, because there's so many virus and infections, trying to claim our attention. So maybe that's why RSV has not been as prominent as influenza and COVID.
1: But still, we
0: But
1: should
0: it's
1: know
0: there.
1: about
0: Yeah.
1: the
0: Yeah,
1: global, one of the leading
0: definitely.
1: global causes of infant hospitalization.
0: Definitely. Yeah. So I think this is timely that we have this conversation to really raise this awareness.
1: Actually, okay. What age range should parents be more focused on when it
0: Most.
1: comes to the risk for contracting RSV amongst their kids?
0: So we can, because we when you get RSV, our immune system is not able to develop a fully protective immune response. So we can keep getting RSV all throughout our lives. But for adults, older children, it can be just like may just seem to be similar, like a simple cold. Especially for children, especially those younger than one, especially younger than 6 months, this is when RSV can cause bronchiolitis, what I mentioned last time, and re respiratory distress. So really, it's our infants, our very, very young infants, that we need to be aware of. We need to be aware about RSV. In addition, so chronological age basically is the biggest risk factor for more severe RSV disease. The younger you are, the more severe your RSV can be, and especially those who are born premature. There are other children also that with underlying medical conditions that can get severe RSV, such as those with severe congenital heart disease, chronic lung disease, immunocompromised, that can also get severe RSV respiratory disease. But in general, it's really our very young infants that we have to be most aware of.
1: A question
0: Most.
1: coming in from one of my listeners, actually. Doctor, where are kids picking up RSV?
0: Yeah, so RSV is easily transmissible virus, and so let's say someone sneezed or coughed, someone with RSV sneezed or cough beside you, you could catch it. Basically, if your mucous membranes comes into contact with respiratory droplets that have the virus in them, so another way that you can get RSV is let's say this mucus were on to land into an object, and you happen to touch that object, and then touch your nose or touch your eyes, so you can get RSV that way.
1: In other words, quite easy.
0: Yes.
1: Unfortunately, because we see infants and little ones, like hands go everywhere, straight into the mouth. Straight into the mouth.
0: Exactly. Yeah, they're very natural tactile. They would like be touching everything, and so there's a definitely an increased risk for them to like be in contact with potentially infectious droplets.
1: Coming up, I'll be talking with Dr. Nadwa about, the burden it can place on parents. Not the burden, it's like how challenging it can be when you're dealing with this kind of infection, when your child is hospitalized, when your infant is hospitalized for something like RSV as well. We'll talk a little bit more about that, but I love that question that came in because it leads into the next thing I want to discuss, Doc, which is the idea of, let's start with what a parent can control. There are things that they can't control, whether or not your child has a pre-existing condition, how often they're touching and putting things into their mouth and all that kind of stuff. But what are some everyday effective steps that we can communicate across to parents to help reduce a child's risk of catching RSV?
0: So these are like general advice that will also go for other respiratory viral infections. So practicing really good hand hygiene. Washing our hands frequently with soap or with the alcohol hand rub, especially before you touch your face. If there's like certain places that are like high touch areas, it's good to also clean there more frequently. And consequently, if like anyone at home isn't well, or if you're unwell, it would be good if they can, mask up and, avoid being other near, especially near vulnerable people, to reduce the risk of infection. So these are like practical things that one can do on an everyday basis.
1: It's practical. It applies to a lot of other illness control topic approaches as well. So it's like, you know, you're doing these things and you're opening a wide umbrella in that sense. A good protective shield potentially. But again, it's not foolproof. But these are some of the great effective, approachable everyday steps that people can take. Interestingly, there's been quite a bit of talk about new ways to protect babies, including things like immunization and antibodies as well. Can you explain to us in some simple terms what these steps could be and how they could help?
0: So let's talk first about immunization. So we know about immunization or vaccination, which is, you know, we stimulate our own immune system. We stimulate the immune system, and then by this, it helps prevent the infection or prevent severe disease. So one of the important parts, let's say if we talk about our immune system as an army, one of the important members of this immune system army are what we call antibodies. And so antibodies are best basically like molecules, and what they do is protective antibodies specifically act as like a shield from preventing viruses from infecting our cells. And so we, you know, this would reduce the risk of infection as well as reduce the risk of severe disease. So in the context of immunization, in this, especially for RSV, having these protective antibodies is important to for us not to get the RSV infection or not to get severe disease. And you know, currently for RSV, there's two ways to get this to be protected, essentially to be able to get these antibodies. So one is we vaccinate the mom, we do a maternal vaccination, and so mom will produce antibodies. And the other way is to give the antibodies directly to the child.
1: So moms to be, I mean, maybe speak to your doctors, learn more about the steps that you can take as well. And if you are a mother of a very young infant, also maybe consider speaking to your pediatrician. Say like, you know, I heard about this on Health Matters. I want to know more. The more information you have, the better. And of course, you know, learn about what's necessary for your situation and your family nucleus as well. Speaking of, I think a lot of people might think to themselves, I am very youngly, infant, very small, very poor thing to consider to put them through things like this. But then, really, from a health point of view, when should parents start thinking about protection? Is this something to discuss even before baby is born, maybe?
0: Definitely. I mean, as we should start thinking about it as early as possible, because you know, it's always good to prevent. Prevention is always better than dealing with the disease itself. And so, as early as possible. So, I did talk about maternal vaccination earlier. So, one of the ways that you can protect the baby from RSV is you vaccinate the mom, and you when we do that, we stimulate the mom to produce these protective antibodies. And because the baby is in the tummy, we pass these antibodies to the baby through the placenta. And so the baby has this antibody. When the baby is born, the baby is protected and has these antibodies that act as a shield to prevent RSV infection. So this concept is actually used also for like other infections like pertussis. It's just another form of respiratory infection that can cause disease in small babies as well. So that's, you know, as early as you can. When babies are so. Aside from maternal vaccination, I mentioned about giving the antibodies directly to the baby. So when the babies are born, you can give this protective antibodies as an injection, and then the baby is protected from the moment that the baby has been given the antibodies.
1: You've worked with and seen parents who are dealing with the situation of this kind of diagnosis for their infant. It is a challenging situation, clearly, especially when it goes to hospitalization and reaches that point. Talk to us about what you've seen and how parents can manage this notion of your routine, your taking after your thinking of new baby, first entrance into the new family, and then very quickly you're back in the hospital and dealing with hospitalization, and you're worried about, you know, who's going to be staying in the rooms to be staying with baby, and there's so much to consider, and it's so new and unforeseen as well. Talk to us about the toll this can play and take.
0: No, I mean, yeah, serious as a mother myself, I mean, seeing my own child in having a serious infection can take not just it can take also an emotional toll in you, and also, having to, be in the hospital, there's certainly also a physical toll on caregivers. So one, the baby, you see that your baby's already in distress, and then as a caregiver, you also would be, quite distressed, and you might be also drained, and this means also needing to take time off work as well. So having, I mean, in our in the children that in our children in KK, where we see children admitted for RSV with severe RSV, we see that it's not just the baby, it's like the whole family that's affected.
1: And walk us through the kinds of treatment baby might be going through to deal with the bronchiolitis or to deal with the acute respiratory infection that they might be experiencing as a result of the RSV infection. What kind of treatment are they undergoing so that maybe parents can mentally prepare themselves if they're going to face it?
0: Yeah. So if, they're severe enough to be admitted to the hospital, usually that means they have some breathing difficulties. So, as a for all children with RSV, the main pillars of treatment would be supportive. So we need to make sure that number one, we support their breathing, so give enough oxygen. For some of the babies that really have difficulty breathing, they may even need breathing support, like in terms of machines that can help open up their airways, or we may even have to put a breathing tube to ventilate them. So the other thing, of course, is because during this time their body is using up a lot of energy to fight, so we need to make sure that they have enough nutrition. So we ensure that we give them enough nutrition and hydration, and because RSV is a virus, antibiotics won't work against it. Yeah, so. It's really supportive treatment. That's the main thing. But as you can see, it can really cause significant effect in baby. I mean, no one would like to see our babies like in ICU. So I think it would be really good if we can, do something to prevent RSV.
1: This is an ICU situation, a NICU situation, usually.
0: Most of the babies that get RSV that get admitted for bronchiolitis, most of them do not need ICU, but a small proportion, can go to ICU, and most of these are the really, really young ones.
1: Having said that, it's painful to watch, obviously. But having said that, can most children recover from a bout of infection if they were to contract?
0: Yeah, so you. By and large, most children, once they get RSV, they tend to get worse. So, like I mentioned, that period of time where after they get the cough, cold, runny nose, like then they get more breathless. So it tends to get worse. It tends to peak before it gets better. So usually that's around, day 4, 5 to 7 of illness. But after
1: So
0: that,
1: day
0: after,
1: one or
0: you
1: two would
0: know,
1: have looked like the common sniffles, and then very quickly it changes like that, right? Yeah.
0: Around it changes around day 4 or 5. That's when you would like see them having more breathlessness. But after that peak, about 2, 3 days after that peak, majority of the children do get better. They their breathing improves, their feeding improves, but some children may take longer than the rest to recover, especially those that need more respiratory support. But by and large, most children recover from RSV during the acute episode. But we also know, and I did talk about this in the last episode, that when you get RSV, there is a risk of child getting more like wheezing episodes like later on. And so
1: Even
0: you can see that
1: post-recovery.
0: effect. So this is like after, like late, like yeah, after recovery, after they get discharged, like a new wheezing episode. And so we do know that RSV in illnesses is related to a higher risk of getting wheezing episodes. So you do have not just the acute effect of RSV, but also later on there can be some consequences as well.
1: So, bearing all that in mind, the painful journey of going through hospitalization, if it were to occur, the potential for the wheezing to happen as well, even way down the road after recovery. Last 30 seconds, what is your remaining one piece of advice that you'd like to give parents in Singapore right now about RSV?
0: So, let's be aware about RSV and the significant respiratory disease it can cause our children, especially our very, very young infants. And do remember that there are ways that we can do to protect ourselves from RSV. So the practical hygiene measures, but at the same time, also talk to your doctors about, this new ways that we can protect our children through RSV, through maternal vaccination, or through giving babies the antibodies against RSV.
1: And I'm glad that we had this opportunity through this two-part episode to really help raise awareness for RSV amongst our listeners as well. And I couldn't have done it without you. Thank you so much for your time, Dr. Nadwa. It's been an absolute pleasure meeting you.
0: Thank you.
1: My guest on the program is pediatric consultant, infectious disease service for the KK Women's and Children's Hospital, Dr. Karen Nadwa. Joining me as we've learned more about respiratory syncytial virus, or RSV, this is Health Matters.
2: Before making any decisions based on the information in our program, please consult a medical professional.
1: Health Matters, brought to you by Sanofi, together against RSV.

0: 2026 is the year of climate adaptation.
1: Let's protect our homes, communities and businesses from climate change. Take action today!
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6: Good evening, I'm Daniel Martin. It's your latest headlines here on Singapore Today. Singapore Prime Minister Lawrence Wong says that the legal system or legal systems may need to evolve as artificial intelligence becomes more advanced, as that raises complex questions around responsibility and accountability. Speaking at an event marking two centuries of Singapore's legal system, he said policymakers must balance managing risks with supporting innovation. Well, here's CNA's Aslam Shah with this report.
7: As Singapore marks 200 years of its legal system, attention is turning to how the rule of law must evolve in a rapidly changing world. Prime Minister Lawrence Wong says one of the biggest shifts will come from artificial intelligence, as machines take on a larger role in decision-making across society. But he says even as the country harnesses technology, its people must be clear that the rule of law ultimately rests on human judgment.
8: Our legal frameworks were not designed for a world where machines can make consequential decisions, so we will have to rethink some of our most fundamental assumptions about responsibility, liability, and accountability. Again, this will not be easy. Move too slowly and the law falls behind, while people potentially get hurt. Move too quickly and we risk stifling innovation.
7: PM Wong also spoke about challenges facing the global rules-based order and how the international rule of law is coming under growing strain. He says this is something that Singapore must continue to fight to protect.
8: And to all young Singaporeans, it is your turn to carry this forward. Your task is not to preserve the system unchanged, but to adapt it, to strengthen it, and to keep it relevant for the challenges ahead. Because the rule of law is never finished. Every generation must renew and protect it in its own way. And if we continue to do this well, Singapore will not just be a place where the rule of law is upheld, but we will be a society defined by fairness, justice, and trust. And that is the Singapore we must continue to build together.
6: Most people screened for tuberculosis in Bordeaux earlier this month have tested negative for the disease. The Communicable Diseases Agency says over 3,100 people were screened between the 2nd and the 8th of May. The news desk's Monica Katwani has more.
9: Just over 85% tested negative. The remaining 14.9%, or 473 people, have tested positive on their blood test. Those flagged will undergo chest x-rays to determine active or latent tuberculosis infection. The agency says most are expected to have latent infection, and this means they do not exhibit symptoms of TB and are not infectious. CDA says the positivity rate of 14.9% is within expectations given the transmission clusters at three locations and the high proportion of elderly in the area. Investigations found 13 genetically similar cases across the three clusters between January 2023 and February this year. On-site mobile chest x-rays will be conducted for free at Heartbeat at Bedok from today till Friday for those who tested positive. If diagnosed with active TB, those affected will be taken to the National Tuberculosis Care Centre for free treatment immediately.
6: AI-enabled robots could soon play a bigger role in rehabilitation for patients in Singapore. Public healthcare provider NHG Health has signed a new memorandum of understanding with tech company Fourier, building on the partnership inked 5 years ago. Now, the new deal will see the setting up of a joint hub to develop and test how AI robots can be used in rehab and to bring these innovations to the global stage. The partnership was signed at a global conference on rehab tech in Shanghai, where Fourier is headquartered. Now, the Chinese robot maker says the new agreement places greater emphasis on AI-enabled systems. I'm Daniel Martin for Singapore Today. Headlines anytime on CNA 938 and at CNA.Asia. Turning my attention to your latest traffic updates. I'm looking at news of an accident on the PIE to Tuas after Stevens Road. Also, looking to a breakdown site. It's on the KJE to PIE after Sungai Tengah. Time for Asia Business. Good evening, everybody. Taking a look at how the stock market has fared this midweek. Singapore shares closing higher. The STI right now, or at the end of trading day, has closed higher with the STI up 1.2% to 5,003. Looking at some local share performances for you right now. UMS jumped 10.4% to $2.87. DBS rose 1.4% to $59.90, whilst Singtel gained 2.1% to $4.82. For the latest on the markets and the economy in Singapore today, Arun Pai is joining me. Arun is partner at Monk's Hill Ventures. Welcome back, Arun. Let's talk Asian markets and their performances today. We know investors still watching developments around the Iran ceasefire, around US President Donald Trump's visit to China and outcomes from that Trump-C meeting as well. What's it been like this mid-trading week for Asian markets?
10: Regarding markets, look, China performed well. Shenzhen was up about 1.7%, Shanghai up about 0.7%. Hong Kong itself was relatively flat. The semiconductor tailwind countries like KOSPI, which is Korea, as well as Malaysia, were up about 2.6 and 2.1% respectively, with STI close back home in Singapore, basically, up about 1.15%.
6: What about oil prices? How they fared today?
10: A little bit of a rally, not as crazy a volatile move as one can expect. It was around 101.8, slightly up for the day, close to about a 3 to 4 day high as of right now, just given the uncertainties on whether the post-Trump rejecting the peace proposal by Iran. So one more of these wait and watch.
6: Sounds like people are getting used to the $100 mark in pricing for the barrel, isn't it?
10: That's the nature of human. That's human nature for you, right? There you go.
6: Elasticity in action. Love it. Let's talk about Japan's refinery utilization climbing above 70% for the first time since March. The country's tapping stockpiles. It's tapping alternative crude supplies, again, to offset disruptions from the war on Iran. What is this telling us about how different countries are adapting to energy shocks, particularly here in Asia?
10: Yeah, it's like I was mentioning, I think last week on your show, right, where if you're the US and you are basically energy self-sufficient, yes, there is an impact with oil at $100 because that kind of will throw the rest of the world into some kind of recession, and then that'll naturally flow into US borders eventually. But the name of the game right now is to ensure, well, firstly, you can hope that you have enough oil reserves. And typically, the more developed the country is, the more affluent the country is, like a Japan, like a Singapore, for example, etc., you have oil reserves, which you can basically feed into your refineries at this point, considering no new oil or less new oil is landing up on your shores. But that's obviously one option, which you have no, as a country, you'll probably have no choice to tap on right now. And from a longer term strategic perspective, look, you have to diversify, right? I think there are these plans of Iran trying to route oil to China via a massive pipeline that's going to be on land. You have other countries like shale and other alternative energy sources, be it fossil fuel related or renewable energy. Europe has done quite well on the solar energy front. So you've got to try and diversify your sources of oil and also sources of the source of energy to be able to deal in this volatile world right now.
6: necessity the mother of invention, perhaps in this case. Going forward, looking to India next, more than doubling import tariffs on gold and silver to about 15%. This, you know, following on the heels of Prime Minister Narendra Modi also asking the general public to refrain from purchasing gold, you know, bid to shore up the economy. It's interesting. They're looking to defend the rupee here to shore up foreign reserves, facing this fallout from the Middle East war. This latest move, the doubling of those tariffs on gold and silver, what kind of impact could that have on demand in one of the world's biggest bullion markets?
10: Yeah, and to get some context of one of the world's biggest bullion market, India is anywhere between like 12 to 14% of global demand of gold on annual basis, right? So it's one of the largest buyers, I think, second only to China. And the reason for that stems from the fact that this is like a centuries-old tradition within Indian families, especially the female category, where it's genuinely thought of as a store of value. And there's a good reason for that, because if you just look at, your listeners, just look at a dollar INR chart, you can see it's basically up and to the right, which is not positive for your local currency, right? I remember when I was growing up, like 25 years ago, I was brought up in a world in India where dollar INR was trading between like 25 to 35, and now it's close to 100. Right. So it's basically weakened so much. But sadly, if you're Prime Minister Modi and your country is a huge importer of oil, which has become a lot more expensive, so you have a huge current account deficit, you got to try and fund that gap somehow. And if your local diaspora is stopping to not doesn't have faith in your local currency, but definitely wants to hedge their asset exposure and is buying more of gold, you want to try and put a stop to that any way possible. And the only way to do that is taxes, sadly. So it's in a bit of a tough spot right now, India.
6: Turning next to Indonesia, where global index provider MSCI made those changes to the Indonesia index. That rattled markets. It's continuing to assess reforms in the country's equity market as well. What kind of viewpoint are investors having, what with these new developments?
10: Look, a country that's in quite a tough spot, right? On the one hand, you can think of this as an emerging market pain, where a lot of large family or conglomerates have listed their shares, but there's very low liquidity and there's a lot of high insider transaction or insider ownership. And it's a very thinly traded stock, right? That's from a half glass full perspective. I guess the flip side of the half glass empty perspective is, this is genuinely not good for a capitalistic system where you're not able to identify what the true value or worth of a business that's traded on the public exchange is. You can't have these large conglomerates or families basically try to corner the market and artificially inflate the underlying value of the business. So from that perspective, I think what MSCI has done naturally as a more global player has tried to bring this to the spotlight. I think a lot of initiatives by the government are in the right direction. Quite a few heads have rolled already. It's not new news. You know, this has been around for over, like, I think 5 or 6 months, and that's when the big initial crash of the Indonesian stock exchange happened. So I think the right steps are being taken right now. And one can hope that it's going to be a proper functioning exchange, because any economy, any capitalistic economy, needs a well-functioning local exchange to be able to provide an exit to numerous early-stage companies and other businesses that are being created onshore.
6: Next, over to Thailand, where Thailand's finance minister has said growth, well, that could top 3% over the next 1 to 2 years, saying that they're being driven by new investments, even as the central bank holds off on rate hikes. What's underpinning this is confidence in the outlook. And remembering, of course, that initially we were concerned about whether or not political instability at the beginning of the year and the end of last year were going to contribute to some of the economic outlooks. And then look at these numbers.
10: Yeah, it definitely does seem a little bit of wishful thinking. But either way, I think from a strategy perspective, they're basically looking at like four key drivers. Number one is digital infrastructure. You know, like TikTok is trying to do like a $25 billion data center project over there. So there's hopefully going to be like a lot of massive FDI inflow. Number two is fiscal stimulus. There's basically been the government has announced like a 400 billion baht loan, as well as some subsidies in last month or the coming month to shield the public against fuel hikes. Number three is policy efficiency. There's this new concept like a Thailand Fast Pass, which basically means reducing the time to market for industrial projects to get set up. And last but not least, like you mentioned, right, from a monetary stance perspective, they're trying to hold rates at 1% to encourage local borrowing. So the hope is that all four kind of put together drives the economy to a 3% growth. But it does seem unlikely where we're sitting at right now.
6: Well, bring it on home for us, Arun, with a look at Singapore shares closing higher. The STI is up 1.2% to 5,004 points. Winners, losers, and most traded stock. What do you say?
10: Yeah, semiconductors, it's still up on a tear. Like AEM, UMS, big semiconductor stocks up close to about 10%. Banks have continued having a pretty decent run-up. The major ones, DBS, UOB, up about anywhere between 1% to 2%. And on the downside, sadly, Genting crashed by about, again, 10%.
6: Arun Pai, thank you so much for your input. He's partner at Monk's Hill Ventures. Joining me for the latest on the markets and the economy here on Singapore Today, I'm Daniel Martin.
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6: Welcome in, everybody. Thank you for joining me. Property prices versus affordability. Are you being priced out or just priced smarter? I mean, look at some of the recent property headlines. A four-room HDB flat in Tiong Bahru, which I know, very popular, hotspot, I understand. But it was recently sold for an eye-wateringly high price of $1.53 million, despite only having 45 years left on its lease. And just last month, I mentioned eye-watering. Hold on to your horses. A five-room HDB flat in Bukit Merah was sold for $1.728 million. Need a tissue, anybody? With these record prices being set for resale HDB flats, are they outliers or are they a sign of a broader trend? And this comes even as official data has showed that overall prices of HDB resale flats fell for the first time in nearly 7 years, dropping 0.1%. from January to March. Nicholas Mark is joining me, Chief Research Officer of property portal mogul.sg. Property prices versus affordability. Are Singaporeans being priced out or just priced smarter? Let's talk. Nicholas, welcome back. There have always been these million-dollar flat listings, and they've always been the outlier or an indicator of where things might go. Where do you stand?
12: Well, I think it's a bit of both. The transactions you mentioned, the $1.73 million five-room flats at Henderson Road, as well as I think the latest one that kind of take the cake a bit is that the flat that is sold for, it's a four-room flat, sold for $1.53 million at Tiong Bahru, yes, and it only has 45 years left on the lease. But I think we also have to look at it, it's a jumbo flat. Right, it's a jumbo flat of measuring 1,615 square feet. So it's difficult to find flats or even condo units of this size. So I guess the buyer probably find that it is a worthwhile purchase for $1.53 million for a fairly large unit.
6: Is it?
12: But here's the other thing, is that the number of million-dollar flats has also been rising, right? In the first 5 months of this year, we see about 614 flats transacted in Singapore, making up about 7% of transactions of all HDB flats been transacted. And that percentage has been rising, you know, from about 2 to 3% 10 years ago, and now it's coming to about 7%. I won't be surprised if in a few years' time, you go to 8% and 9% and such, and one day touching even 10%, that's 1 in 10 HDB flats being transacted at $1 million or more.
13: Is the common thread here to you location or size?
12: Location, and at the moment it's size, because most of the HDB flats, $1 million HDB flats, are 4-room, 5-room and executive flats, the larger ones. I think I'll hold my breath. It will be quite a few years before we see 3-room flats. I think will be the market will be, there will be signs of froth in the market if 3-room flats ever get hit, reach the $1 million mark.
13: Because that's the bread and butter in many ways, right? Of the property sector.
12: Yeah, this is just a 2-bedroom unit, yes. But you see, another factor that's driving is, there's a number of factors that's driving this: growing population, family, household income rising, and as well as even the new classification, plus and prime flats that comes with 10-year MOP, that also has a contributing factor as well.
13: Mm-hmm. So people not looking to buy those or waiting to buy those? Oh.
12: They are. Now, it depends on whether or not they are first-timers. If they are first-timers who wants to buy somewhere in the city fringe areas, and that's where these plus and prime flats are mostly located, they would, and they are prepared to live in it for at least 10 years or more, the plus and prime flats are pretty good propositions. Now, the problem is that there are some people who said, "No, I don't want to be tied down for the 10 years MOP." So they, but they still want to buy within the prime areas. So they look to the resale HDB market, and that is where some of the owners are raising their prices to $1 million flats or more. In fact, the median price for the Bukit Merah area for 4-room flats is slightly above $1 million. We're talking, that means half of the flats that are our 4-room flats sold in Bukit Merah are above $1 million.
13: Ah, okay, great. Let's pick up on that. So, going to my question today, are we being priced out?
12: I wouldn't say so, because you see, this is just for that particular very popular area of Bukit Merah. There are other parts of Singapore where the 4-room and 5-room flats are still around the area of $700,000, $800,000. Of course, there are the more outliers areas, like for example, Woodlands, Punggol, Bukit Batok, Jurong West, and so on. I think the crux of the issue is that there are still affordable flats all over Singapore, but the headline-grabbing flats transactions, the $1 million, the $1.7 million, those are the ones that grab headlines and make people think that, wow, can I even afford to buy a HDB flat? Yeah. The answer is yes, because these are actually the outliers.
13: You mentioned the push factor associated with things like the Prime and Plus models. What about the new recently announced EC measures as well? Will that possibly help to cool down some of these $1 million listings?
12: Probably not, because you see, the EC market is a different subcategory. It's a bit of a different kettle of fish. The new change in the EC rules is actually to give a higher priority to first-time buyers of executive condominium, ECs. Now, hopefully, the measures can also slow down the rate of price increase of EC. But this thing will only kick in probably about 2 years down the road. You say 2 years later from today.
13: Yeah, only two parcels this year, I believe, for ECs.
12: Yes, they will be sold sometime maybe in July or August this year, and it will take about 15 months or more before they are launched. So we are talking about way into 2028 before they will hit the market. But you see, there are also 5 other EC projects where the land parcels are already sold, they're under development but not launched yet. Now, these 5 projects, EC projects, are exempted from the new rules. So they still come with 5-year MOP, they still offer deferred payment scheme to the buyers. And because they are, in inverted commas, limited edition projects, developers will have now a stronger bargaining power. They can raise the price of these five projects. So basically, it's for buyers, is you either accept the higher price or you wait for the next projects that will come with 10-year MOP.
13: So back to our million-dollar listings, which I think one day I'm soon going to be saying $2 million listings for resale flats. Coming soon, I believe. Any knock-on effect? Because these individuals, like you say, like could be occupying that space in between resale flats versus, you know, condominium prices in those regions as well. Any knock-on effect that these resale numbers could have on the private sector?
12: Yes, they would. In fact, the two markets, the HDB resale market and the private condominium market, in the especially in the suburban areas, they're kind of interlinked. One acts on the other one. Like, for example, one of the factors that actually increase the number of million-dollar flats is the rising prices of mass-market condominiums, right? As this right now, even Tengah Garden Residences is sold for 2,120 per square feet, which means that if you were to buy a decent-sized 3 or 3+1-bedroom unit, about the size of a 5-room HDB flat, you'll be paying close to $2 million or more. So for half the price, some people will reason, for half the price, a $1 million flat, it seems reasonable to pay that sum for a HDB 5-room flat. So the mass market condo is affecting the pulling up the prices of the HDB resale flats. Then the HDB resale flat form the floor price for the private mass market condo. So as they rise, they sort of push up and support each other.
13: Yeah. Which one seemed to surprise you more? The Tengah resale, the Tengah's weekend launch pricing, or these Bukit Merah listing, the Tiong Bahru listing, things like that?
12: Well, I think both. Both kind of slightly surprised me. You know, it's only a matter of time before they hit this kind of price. It's a bit like the price of COE as well. You know, one day, sooner or later, it's going to get higher and higher, and then $120,000, and then it goes higher. You might get a bit, it might be eye-watering when you see that numbers, but if you look at the trend, it's just like a continuous growth in prices, whether it be HDB resale flats or COE.
13: Nicholas Ma, thank you for joining me as we've analyzed some of these latest property headlines that grab our attention. Nicholas Ma is Chief Research Officer of property portal mogul.sg. I'm Daniel Martin for Singapore Today.
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2: Now, a letter to myself with Joel Chua.
19: Thanks so much, as always, for joining us. Our guest today was a caregiver to a close family member with a serious medical condition. And then a few years later, she herself was diagnosed with a very similar condition. The physical and emotional demands of these life-changing experiences made her want to do something to support others going through a very similar journey. Melissa Lim, the founder and president of the Brain Tumor Society Singapore, shares with us her journey and her letter to herself in just a little while. But first, here's the news.
16: Good evening. It's 8 p.m. and I'm Malik Zainal. Singapore's highly anticipated economic refresh takes its next step, setting out eight key shifts aimed at securing growth and creating good jobs for Singaporeans. The country's Economic Strategy Review Committee submitted its recommendations to guide the country's next phase. In coming up with recommendations, the committee engaged more than 7,700 stakeholders, including unions, businesses and workers. Some priorities include sharpening Singapore's value proposition, boosting agility and building resilience against future shocks. Gan Kim Yong is Deputy Prime Minister and Chairman of the Singapore Economic Resilience Task Force.
20: We are deeply connected to the global economy. That connectivity gives us opportunities, but it also exposes us to volatility. This is why ESR matters. It is not simply a response to immediate challenges. It is about how Singapore positions itself for the longer term to stay competitive, create good jobs, and remain relevant in a more fragmented, contested, and fast-changing world.
16: The first two recommendations call for Singapore to take bolder bets, build global leadership in areas of strength, attract and anchor leading industries. It also pushes for faster economy-wide adoption of AI to position Singapore as a global leader in such tech solutions. Another calls for a more dynamic enterprise ecosystem so that more Singapore-based companies can start, scale and succeed globally. This means helping firms with new ideas and business models to emerge or grow quickly, while less competitive ones are able to restructure or exit. The recommendations call for earlier intervention to support workers facing retrenchment, investment in future-ready skills, while raising job quality in AI-resilient sectors like healthcare and early childhood. But even as Singapore strives to become a hub for the world, the committee highlights that it cannot be overly reliant on other countries. Building resilience to mitigate critical supply chain vulnerabilities is now a major focus as the global environment becomes more contested. In a social media post, Prime Minister Lawrence Wong says the government supports the ESR's broad strategies and direction. He adds that the task ahead is to translate these directions into concrete actions. Separately, Prime Minister Wong says that legal systems may need to evolve as artificial intelligence becomes more advanced, as that raises complex questions around responsibility and accountability. Speaking at an event marking two centuries of Singapore's legal system, he said policymakers must balance managing risks with supporting innovation. CNA's Aslam Shah with his report.
7: As Singapore marks 200 years of its legal system, attention is turning to how the rule of law must evolve in a rapidly changing world. Prime Minister Lawrence Wong says one of the biggest shifts will come from artificial intelligence, as machines take on a larger role in decision-making across society. But he says even as the country harnesses technology, its people must be clear that the rule of law ultimately rests on human judgment.
8: Our legal frameworks were not designed for a world where machines can make consequential decisions, so we will have to rethink some of our most fundamental assumptions about responsibility, liability and accountability. And again, this will not be easy. Move too slowly and the law falls behind, while people potentially get hurt. Move too quickly and we risk stifling innovation.
7: PM Wong also spoke about challenges facing the global rules-based order, and how the international rule of law is coming under growing strain. He says this is something that Singapore must continue to fight to protect.
8: And to all young Singaporeans, it is your turn to carry this forward. Your task is not to preserve the system unchanged, but to adapt it, to strengthen it, and to keep it relevant for the challenges ahead. Because the rule of law is never finished. Every generation must renew and protect it in its own way. And if we continue to do this well, Singapore will not just be a place where the rule of law is upheld, but we will be a society defined by fairness, justice, and trust. And that is the Singapore we must continue to build together.
16: 4 in 5 people among some 3,000 who went to tuberculosis screening in Bedok have tested negative for the disease. The Communicable Diseases Agency, or CDA, gave this update after a week-long screening that took place at the start of May. The screening was done as a precaution after 13 genetically similar cases across 3 clusters were found there from 2023 to February this year. The people who tested positive, around 470 of them, will be required to follow up with a chest X-ray to assess if they have active or latent TB infection. CDA expects most of them to have latent TB infection, which means they are not infectious and do not pose a public health risk. On-site mobile chest X-rays will be conducted for free at Heartbeat at Bedok till Friday for those who tested positive. If diagnosed with active TB, those affected will be taken to the National Tuberculosis Care Centre for free treatment immediately. Senior Minister of State for Health Tan Kiat Hau is the MP for East Coast GRC.
0: This is really part and parcel of standard procedure, really part of our TB regime in Singapore, early detection, surveillance and precautionary measures, and also making sure that we screen people who might have active TB. But so far, we have 0 cases of active TB here at Habit and as well at Hawker Centre. 0 cases. But we are going through the next phase of screening and we will keep everyone updated.
16: Singapore has been lauded by the United Nations Human Rights Council for introducing anti-discrimination laws at the workplace. All 142 member states also acknowledged efforts taken by the country to enhance support for vulnerable groups, such as women, children and migrant workers. Singapore has just concluded its UN Human Rights Review in Geneva. Its delegation presented its report highlighting the country's efforts in building a more inclusive, cohesive and resilient society. At the session, some member states recommended other areas of improvement, including freedom of speech and abolishing capital punishment. In response, delegation leader Rahayu Mazam, who's also Minister of State for Digital Development and Information and Health, says Singapore remains one of the safest countries in the world because of its strict laws that deter serious crimes.
21: Notwithstanding our differences in opinion, capital punishment is fundamentally a criminal justice issue. The decision on whether to retain capital punishment is therefore a sovereign one. Given the prevailing view in Singapore, my government will continue to fulfil our responsibility to protect the fundamental right of our citizens to live in safety and security.
16: Malaysia's one MDB task force chief says fugitive financier Low Teck Joe, or Jolo, should not be pardoned following reports of a clemency request submitted in the US. Jolo is wanted by both the US and Malaysia for allegedly siphoning billions of dollars from Malaysian state fund 1MDB in a globe-spanning scheme between 2009 and 2014. He has consistently denied wrongdoing and his whereabouts are unknown. CNA's Afifa Arifin reports.
22: The possibility of a presidential pardon for Jolo is putting the 1MDB scandal back in the spotlight here in Malaysia, and authorities appear keen to make one thing clear. The fugitive businessman should still be brought home to face justice. 1MDB Task Force Chief Johari Abdul Ghani, who is also the Investment, Trade and Industry Minister, says Malaysia's position remains unchanged despite reports the Low is seeking clemency in the US. His comments come after Wall Street Journal reported that Jolo has filed for a presidential pardon in the US. A check on the US Department of Justice clemency database shows a petition under the name Low Teck Joe. The filing lists the

0: Have you been experiencing hives that keep coming back? 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That's ISEEU.sg. 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
1: Over the case, Joe Lo has remained a fugitive for years despite efforts to track him down. Government spokesperson Fahmi Fazil said on Wednesday that the report of Joe Lo's request for pardon will be discussed at the cabinet meeting next week.
2: Headlines anytime on CNA 938 and CNA.asia. There's an accident on PIE towards Tuas after Stevens Road. Avoid Lane 1. And vehicle breakdowns on BKE towards Woodlands after Woodlands 73. Avoid Lane 4. In CTE Tunnel towards SLE after Outram Road. And on KJE towards PIE after Sungai Tengah. There's heavy traffic on SLE towards CTE before Mandai Avenue, as well as on KJE towards BKE at BKE Woodlands exit. And also on BKE towards Woodlands at Woodlands checkpoint exit. And weather-wise, cloudy for tomorrow. Thundershowers mainly over northern, eastern and central Singapore in the afternoon. Temperature between 25 and 34 degrees Celsius. And relative humidity 60 to 95%.
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6: No single group appears to have won an absolute majority in the country's second round of snap parliamentary election.
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3: A letter to myself with Joel Chua.
9: Thanks so much, as always, for joining us. You know, a serious medical condition can be a life-changing event. It often is, for both patient and caregiver. Well, our guest today has been both. She became a caregiver when her mother was diagnosed with an aggressive form of brain cancer. A number of years after her mother's passing, our guest herself was diagnosed with a brain tumor and underwent surgery. These experiences made her start an organization in 2014 to support others going through similar challenging experiences with brain tumors. For her advocacy and community work, she was a recipient of the President's Philanthropy and Volunteerism Award in 2025. The founder and president of the Brain Tumor Society Singapore, Melissa Lim, a very warm welcome to the program. Thank you so much for joining us.
10: Thank you for inviting me to share my life experiences.
9: Thank you so much, Melissa. We really appreciate it. This happened quite some time ago.
10: Yes.
9: You were diagnosed in 2004.
10: That's right.
9: Your mother, a number of years before that,
10: yes,
9: she passed from an aggressive form of brain cancer. Mm-hmm. What went through your mind? What were your thoughts and feelings when you received the diagnosis, you know, that was quite similar to what your mother had?
10: Yeah. Well, what happened was I didn't expect it at all. I thought it was just a normal MRI. And I was going for lunch with my colleagues. And all of a sudden, the radiologist said, "Miss Lim, I have something to share with you." And I said, "Well, what's that? I have to go for lunch." And he says, "Can you sit, please?"
9: Right.
10: And he said, "It was a brain tumor." And like you said, the first thing I thought about, that it was like my mom's. I couldn't take it in. I simply said, "I'm sorry, I have lunch." And I really, really

0: just left like that. Mm. It was just too much for me.
1: May I ask, what was your age at that point in time?
0: I was in my 30s.
1: Okay.
0: Yeah.
1: Right.
0: And fortunately, during lunch, I chatted like nothing happened.
1: Right.
0: But at the back of my mind, I was thinking, what did I just hear?
1: Mm.
0: Has my world turned upside down?
1: Mm.
0: And what if it's exactly like Mom's?
1: Yeah.
0: And fortunately, during desserts, I remembered that there were many kinds of brain tumors. And I told myself, maybe you're not having something that Mom had. And I willed myself to go back to the radiologist and asked him.
1: Mm.
0: And I was so relieved when he said, yours is a benign tumor.
1: Okay. Your mom's condition was quite different.
0: Very different.
1: What was her diagnosis?
0: Yeah. She had a GBM. And that stands for glioblastoma multiforme.
1: Mm.
0: Okay. And my diagnosis is called an acoustic neuroma.
1: Okay.
0: So they're very different in their cell and molecular structure. Later on, I got to understand that there are in fact 130 types of brain tumors.
1: Mm.
0: Why? Because in the brain, there are like at least 130 different types of brain cells, you know?
1: I see.
0: And any one of them can develop into a brain tumor.
1: Mm.
0: And interestingly, some of them can even combine to become hybrid tumors.
1: Okay. And we'll find out more from you in just a little while, you know. What patients as well as their families also go through when they're diagnosed with some of the more common forms of brain tumors. May I ask, how long were you a caregiver to your mother for?
0: 2 years.
1: 2 years.
0: Mm-hmm.
1: And she sadly passed from GBM.
0: Yes. Right. It was a very difficult 2 years.
1: Mm-hmm.
0: Yeah.
1: So I can only imagine because of the emotional challenge of those 2 years, it influenced your assumptions and perception when you received
0: Definitely.
1: The diagnosis, right?
0: Correct.
1: What was the treatment, your experience during the treatment process and the subsequent recovery?
0: Well, I didn't expect that it would be very difficult because first of all, I was so relieved that it's different from Mom's. So hers was like a spider web all over her brain, but mine was encased the size of a golf ball, about 3.5 centimeter.
1: Okay.
0: So they had to do a surgery because it was way above a 2.5 cm, which is usually the guideline for less invasive kinds of procedures.
1: Okay.
0: So when I woke up from the procedure, which is a 16 hours craniotomy, I was surprised to find that one of my eyes couldn't close. I had double vision.
1: Mm.
0: And my face had dropped like that of a facial palsy patient.
1: Was that an expected side effect?
0: They said that you could have these kinds of side effects. So when I was selecting my doctor, I was very careful about their ability to handle a tumor that is encased in the ear cavity where you have the 5th, 6th, and 7th nerves all surrounding it.
1: Mm.
0: So it's very, very delicate procedure. So they told me that something like that might happen. And the effects might be temporary or it could be permanent. They can't promise anything.
1: Right. And in your case, have you recovered fully?
0: Very fortunately, I have. I do have a 1% left of facial palsy.
1: Okay.
0: So the muscles don't work as well on my right side of the face.
1: 1%?
0: Just 1%, something like that. And at the same time, I developed what you call brain fogs. They are very common for people who have had brain surgeries. So what it means is that your brain becomes very tired, something like in the middle of the day, and you just need to rest in order to focus.
1: Right.
0: And it's very common.
1: Okay.
0: Yeah.
1: Do you still experience them or do they get better
0: over
1: time? Yes.
0: After all these years, I still do. But I am really fortunate to have my double vision corrected. Yeah. And most of my smile recovered, and I am in very good spirits. Cognitively, I am doing great.
1: Yes.
0: Yeah, and I'm so happy that I've been able to contribute beyond my self-care into the community.
1: Absolutely, and you look great as well, I have
0: Thank
1: to say.
0: Thank you. Thank you.
1: You came into the studio today with this beautiful pink, bright pink dress to brighten things up, both
0: yes.
1: literally and metaphorically as well.
0: I'm glad I did that for you.
1: Yeah, thank you very much. I really appreciate that. In 2014, you decided to start the Brain Tumor Society Singapore. This was a good 10 years after mm-hmm. the diagnosis, mm-hmm. right? What were you observing at that point in time that you felt, you know, you wanted to do something more? You know, you felt that something was lacking and you wanted to contribute something more.
0: Okay. 2014 was the year that I decided to start the Brain Tumor Society officially. But right after my own recovery, I was so isolated during my experience as a caregiver, mm. as well as my own as a patient, that I felt that, oh, I really have to do something to help others who are going to be on that journey. So after my surgery in 2004 itself, I had already started that work, mm. but on an informal basis.
1: What work was this?
0: And that was just telling the nurses that, hey, I'm here, I'm available. And in case you need me to talk to someone who's going through a brain tumor diagnosis and they are afraid, mm. let me know. Mm. Let me come and see what I can do for them. So I was like a Florence Nightingale,
1: yes.
0: you know, and popping into the hospitals. And when they saw me and I tell them that I was a brain tumor patient like you, suddenly you would see the light in your faces. And it's like, you were like me? I said, yes, exactly. But I'm well now. Mm. And you can do it too. Have faith. You can go through this. Modern medicine is good. You don't have to fear. Mm. Yeah. It sounds scarier than it really is. That's yes. what I say.
1: Yes. And yeah. I can only imagine it's so important, not just for the patient to hear this, but for the family members, the caregivers themselves to hear this as well, isn't it?
0: Yeah.
1: You can appreciate that from both sides of the
0: That's
1: of
0: right.
1: the equation, so to
0: yeah,
1: speak, right?
0: Correct.
1: Yeah. So yeah, 2014, what was the gap that you wanted to fill in 2014 to formalize the work that you were doing?
0: Okay. So in my informal group, we were doing very casual things like steamboat, Chinese New Year visits. And unfortunately, due to the nature of brain tumors, some of them have the more devastating forms of it and people die.
1: Yeah.
0: The group that I had shrunk in size from natural attrition of the disease. And I was very fortunate in 2014 to be invited by the International Brain Tumor Alliance to attend a world summit on brain tumors in San Francisco. Mm. I remember that. And I was very reluctant to go, but they offered me a free ticket. So I said, okay, let's do this.
1: Yes.
0: I was surprised, you know, by how organized they were in helping brain tumor patients. It wasn't just steamboat, it was a lot more. They had programs, they had financial assistance. And I thought to myself, wow, there's really a lot I can do. And I think maybe I'd like to do that.
1: Okay.
0: So when I brought it back to my community, the small community that I had, and they say, if you want to do something like this, we better incorporate as a society.
1: Mm.
0: So that's what happened. 10 of us got together and we started a society.
1: So it was just 10 of you in 2014.
0: Yes.
1: I understand it's grown quite significantly.
0: Very significantly,
1: yeah.
0: Yes.
1: You have something like 300
0: patients
1: members
0: and families, yes.
1: Including the families.
0: Yes.
1: Right.
0: Yeah.
1: What do you do as the society that supports brain tumor patients and caregivers that you think makes the most difference for them?
0: I think the biggest difference is like, unlike my time when my mom was diagnosed and I was diagnosed, we couldn't find someone else to share that experience with us.
1: Mm.
0: And that was important. All we got were medical advice, but we didn't know at the day-to-day live-in level how this disease is going to look like and how it's going to progress and affect the patients and the families.
1: Mm.
0: I really wanted someone to talk to.
1: Right.
0: And when I became a patient, I decided that I have to connect everyone with brain tumors in Singapore so that they have a network, you know, and share their experiences, offer peer support so that no one needs to walk alone again with brain tumor. And I think that is the biggest thing that we have done.
1: Talking about experiences, are there particular experiences that stand out in your mind, you know, that are particularly affirming for the work that you've decided to do?
0: It's just too many to even figure out which one to point out. But I can tell you there were love stories.
1: Really?
0: Yeah, there were stories of courage.
1: Love stories?
0: And sacrifice, okay. Yes.
1: Share with us one of them.
0: In BTS's itself, I don't know why, but there are at least three cases of people who met and maybe they just got married.
1: Okay.
0: And then one of them is diagnosed with brain cancer. It happened for a Malay family. And the lady went through a lot before she met the perfect man for herself. And they got engaged after a lot of family objections.
1: Okay.
0: Only to find the next day after the engagement that he has GBM, like what my mom had.
1: Okay.
0: And he could only live for 6 months. There are also those, you know, like they married and then something happens, similar stories like that.
1: Mm.
0: And the other one I remembered was a young undergrad in the NUS School of Design. She was such a beautiful and girl and she had GBM. But before that, she met the first love of her life. She was so determined to get well.
1: Right.
0: But unfortunately, she couldn't. And during the period when she was infirmed, he visited her every day until the parents said that, I think you have to give it up.
1: Mm.
0: Yeah, so these are the love stories.
1: What do you tell a person in that situation? You know, like you said, there are certain forms of brain tumors that are very aggressive, GBM, the one your mother had, you know, and some of the patients had it as well. You know, when they are faced with a diagnosis of almost certain, they're given a limited amount of time left.
0: Mm-hmm.
1: What do you do for someone like that? What do you say to them?
0: Usually I'll say to them that I wouldn't say a lot about the disease because the clinicians would have already talked to them about that GBM. So I would tell them that I had the same experience. And it's very hard to know that someone you love is going to die.
1: Mm.
0: And I tell them that to be realistic, you know, you can expect that this is going to take a journey of about 2 years and you're going to see progression like this. But I can also say, or I do say that, you know, I can't stop you from hoping because miracles do happen. But in my 20 years of helping people with GBM, the odds are really stacked against you. So you have to be prepared. Don't spend all your time looking for cures. Make sure you set aside some time to really cherish the moments you have with the loved ones. So you do both.
1: Mm.
0: Look for cures and live life together and be happy.
1: Yeah. Thank you very much for sharing those experiences and those insights as well. We're speaking today with Melissa Lim, who is the founder and president of the Brain Tumor Society Singapore. She's been both a patient as well as a caregiver to her late mother who had an aggressive form of brain cancer. When we continue in just a little while, Melissa shares more of her reflections and what she'd say in her letter to her younger self. Stay with us on A Letter to Myself on CNA 938.
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6: Good evening. It's 8:30 p.m. I'm Molly Zainal. Singapore's highly anticipated economic refresh takes its next step, setting out 8 key shifts aimed at securing growth and creating good jobs for Singaporeans. The country's Economic Strategy Review Committee submitted its recommendations to guide the country's next phase. Gracian reports, featuring Deputy Prime Minister Gan Kim Yong.
7: In coming up with the recommendations, the committee engaged more than 7,700 stakeholders, including unions, businesses, and workers. Some priorities include sharpening Singapore's value proposition, boosting agility, and building resilience against future shocks.
8: We are deeply connected to the global economy. That connectivity gives us opportunities, but it also exposes us to volatility. This is why ESR matters. It is not simply a response to immediate challenges. It is about how Singapore positions itself for the longer term to stay competitive, create good jobs, and remain relevant in a more fragmented, contested, and fast-changing world.
7: The first two recommendations call for Singapore to take bolder bets, build global leadership in areas of strength, attract and anchor leading industries. It also pushes for faster economy-wide adoption of AI to position Singapore as a global leader in such tech solutions. Another calls for a more dynamic enterprise ecosystem so that more Singapore-based companies can start, scale, and succeed globally. This means helping firms with new ideas and business models to emerge or grow quickly, while less competitive ones are able to restructure or exit. Because of these moves, more good jobs can be created. And the recommendations call for earlier intervention to support workers facing retrenchment, investment in future-ready skills, while raising job quality in AI-resilient sectors like healthcare and early childhood. But even as Singapore strives to become a hub for the world, the committee highlights that it cannot be overly reliant on other countries. Building resilience to mitigate critical supply chain vulnerabilities now a major focus as the global environment becomes more contested.
6: The ESR committee says this list of recommendations is not a blueprint, but shifts that the government can take on over the next 5 to 10 years through policy changes or new projects. It points to the need to continue building Singapore's global leadership and scale AI adoption across the economy. CNA's Beatrice Yap reports, featuring Leo Low, Business Development Executive at Yongkang TSM Clinic.
9: A pulse check at a traditional Chinese medicine clinic may help you diagnose certain symptoms. But what if the center is closed? To answer these questions round the clock, local firm Yongkang TCM deployed a chatbot. So far, it's seen a 60% increase in customer engagement and a 20% rise in revenue.
10: When we ask a certain question to a business, we want the answer very quickly. So if we wait 20, 30 minutes for our answer, it actually takes away, I don't have the trust in this business anymore. Which is why, okay, when we have this AI chatbot, customer actually feels more satisfied.
9: Tapping such tools to transform businesses is an example of what the ESR committee is calling for. Others include working with trade associations and chambers to scale up AI adoption across the economy and updating rules to govern the tech. The key idea here is trust. Singapore aims to position itself as a hub where AI solutions are developed, tested, and deployed at scale. This will strengthen its reputation as a reliable base for global businesses, attract leading industries, and create new areas of growth for the economy. Some ideas to entrench such investments are to sharpen the current investment promotion approach and strengthen coordination with industry and researchers.
6: As the global economic landscape evolves, the committee says governments should provide greater support for firms to restructure, pivot, or exit. At the same time, open up more funding streams to allow new ideas and business models grow quickly. CNA's Ivy Chok reports, featuring Ong Xia, Brand Marketing Manager at OTS Holding.
11: After 20 years making meat products in Woodlands, this factory is moving across the causeway to cut costs. The new facility will have three times the capacity, producing cold cuts, sausages and canned goods, while continuing to serve Singapore's halal market.
12: As a food manufacturing company based here in Singapore, the rising costs for labour and entirely the overall operational costs is not very sustainable in the long term. Therefore, migrating the production facility out of Singapore would make more sense for the entire business growth.
11: It's efforts like this that Singapore wants more firms to embark on in order to stay competitive. The committee says more support should be given to help companies identify transition plans early. This could come in the form of restructuring, offshoring operations, and even pursuing mergers. The committee says such renewal is part of a healthy economy, which redeploys capital and talent to where they create the most value. For instance, towards helping startups scale and expanding access to growth stage funding. Other measures include anchoring future industry leaders in Singapore and boosting support for firms to go abroad. With these, it's hoped that Singapore can move from being a landing pad to a launch pad for businesses.
6: Headlines anytime on CNA 938 and CNA.Asia. A couple of vehicle breakdowns on TPE towards SLE after Tampines Avenue 10 and on KJE towards BKE after Choa Chu Kang Way.
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1: Thanks so much for staying with us on A Letter to Myself on CNA 938. We are speaking today with Melissa Lim, who is the founder and president of the Brain Tumor Society Singapore. Melissa knows what it's like being both a patient as well as a caregiver to someone with brain cancer. Her late mother was diagnosed in the late 1990s. And after her passing, Melissa herself was diagnosed with a brain tumor in 2004. Thankfully, as Melissa was sharing with us, her brain tumor was benign and she's made a successful recovery since then. She founded the Brain Tumor Society Singapore in 2014, and since then it's grown to support over 300 patients and their families. For her work with the community and her advocacy work as well, Melissa was honored with an award last year, the President's Philanthropy and Volunteerism Award. Very well deserved indeed. Melissa, thank you so much for sharing with us your journey and your experiences. If you could write a letter to your younger self based on the most valuable lessons you've gained, what would you say in your letter to your younger self?
0: I think the first thing I would say to myself is to expect that adversities are part of life. And when you're caught in one, don't just look for an escape, but look for the opportunities for growth.
1: Thank you very much for sharing that. What stood out for me, and I think for many of our listeners, is, I mean, obviously adversity is part of life, but don't just look for an escape. Look for the opportunities of growth. Was that the instinct when you received your diagnosis in 2004, looking for an escape?
0: When I, yes, the escape was to find that it's a benign tumor, isn't it? And I was like,
1: oh, so that's the escape that you're talking about.
0: Yes, that's right.
1: Hoping for the best.
0: Correct. But I'm referring to, for example, so I couldn't escape the neurosurgery that I had to do. And many patients cannot escape the severity of the diagnosis that they've got cancer. And their life can be very severely impacted. So you can't escape that. So what do you do when you are trapped in a situation that you do not want? You see, so you can keep looking for cures, miracle cures, prayers, all kinds of things. And sometimes that's good. But if you carry it out too far, you may be missing the lesson that you're supposed to learn.
1: Tell us about that. What do you mean by that?
0: Yeah. So one of the hardest times for me was to be having a leaking brain membrane. Okay. And that's so serious because the minute they found that my brain membrane had a rupture, they came in with their antibiotics and they put me on the bed and I was absolutely bedridden. And they inserted a lumbar puncture to remove half the liquid, the spinal fluid, in my brain so that the membrane would collapse and allow any leaks to just touch each other and naturally heal.
1: Mm-hmm.
0: It was really tough, excruciatingly painful. Now, I couldn't escape the situation.
1: Right.
0: Yeah. And I really wanted to. I cried. I asked the nurses, please, you know, tell the doctor to do a surgery and just get it fixed. They said, no, you already had one surgery and not going to do a second one. Oh, but I can't stand this, you know, please, you know, something like that. So this, you know what I mean by escape now?
1: I do. You feel so helpless in a situation.
0: Yes,
1: like that.
0: You just want it to be over. And it's very common. It's not just about me, but every one of us, when we are caught in the situation of pain, you just want that pain to go away as soon as possible.
1: Yeah, absolutely.
0: And it's very human.
1: It is absolutely
0: right?
1: human.
0: But the thing is that if you know you have no choice and you've got to stay on the lumbar puncture, what are you going to do? Are you going to whine the whole time? So I told myself, you've got to handle this. You've got to find a way to think of things that's not about the pain. Maybe you can start praying for people. I couldn't even read then, you know, because you're just lying on the bed and the head is all flat. Mm. Maybe you could start praying for people. Maybe you can strike a conversation with that nurse who looks a bit sad. Mm. Maybe share a joke with that lady who's alone, she never has visitors. You get what I mean now?
1: Yeah.
0: And these kinds of moments offer you an opportunity to build character. It teaches you resilience because you're not looking at the pain, but you're able to reframe the pain into an opportunity for growth.
1: Absolutely. And also to reintroduce a sense of value and meaning for yourself as well, because you're no longer just focused on your own pain, but you're thinking, what value can I bring to the people around me in spite of my pain?
0: Yes, exactly. And it's very empowering to know that despite your pain, you could bring goodness out of your pain.
1: Mm.
0: And that's what the whole thing is about for BTSS.
1: Right.
0: Is to turn our pain or hardship into blessings for others.
1: Opportunities of growth.
0: Yes.
1: Not just for myself, but for
0: others
1: as well.
0: Yes.
1: Did you have people who, I mean, it's one thing to say this, right? But actually putting it into practice, you know, that's the most challenging thing. Did you have people alongside you who helped you find and put into practice these opportunities of growth?
0: Yes, there are a few. It's not everyone's cup of tea, you know, because sometimes the pain can just be too much emotionally, that if they do not grow from it, they cannot face this again. It's what we call being traumatized, you know, and they really have to leave that situation once the chapter is over because they can't face this.
1: Thank you very much for sharing. That first message, look for opportunities for growth. Don't just look for escapes.
0: Escapes, yes.
1: What's your second message in your letter?
0: My second message is to tell myself that be realistic about your own capacities.
1: Mm.
0: You have to do your inner work.
1: Okay.
0: Yeah. So many times we talk about mountains to climb. Yeah. But when you meet adversity, you don't see the mountains because they are really emotional and psychological mountains.
1: Mm.
0: So you assume that you don't need training to scale them.
1: Right.
0: But you do.
1: When you say do your inner work, what was the inner work that you had to do?
0: Well, I had to find an inner strength in me to cope with the unexpected long time recovery from my brain tumors. So where is this inner strength going to come from? If you don't have it in you in the first place, where is it going to come from?
1: Right.
0: So you might have to read books, find people who share the same faith to pray with you, you know, and find people who have recovered and survived what you did, that gives you strength, you see.
1: Right.
0: So this is what I mean by, you know, doing the inner work. So I want to say that there are two parts to it, because I've been doing this brain tumor work for 20 years already. So if you ask me to explain what is the inner work that's required, the first is making sure that you can face the tsunami that is coming, right? Don't assume that you've got the capacity because you are an outstanding executive in the office. So what if you're a great athlete? You know, so what if you are a high-ranking officer? It will hit you like a tsunami, like you've never experienced before. And in order to do that, you have got to build resilience in yourself. And how do you build resilience? You have to think about your inner sources of strength. Where are you going to get this from?
1: Right.
0: If you've got to put a network together, you can't just say, I think I can cope.
1: Yeah.
0: It may be too late when the tsunami comes.
1: What did you do for yourself to build this inner resource of strength?
0: I have always been a very spiritual person. And I pray, and I sing a lot of songs, and I write things to myself. And
1: you shared with me that you're quite the poet.
0: Yeah, right. So
1: was
0: I express. Yes, I express myself, and I also try to read about stories of people who survived this. And I told myself that what I'm going into is not an unfortunate incident. It's going to be an opportunity for me to grow my character. So I look at it like that, you know, like you're going to face a lot of adversity, but you're going to come out of this strong. And you're going to show what you're made of. You're not a patient or a victim. You are an overcomer. And you will help others.
1: That sounds very empowering. Did you always have this inner strength in you, even before your diagnosis?
0: Yes, because I had a very difficult childhood. And I always feel like, why am I so unlucky? You know, why is it that people don't have to work so hard and they get all these things and I have to prove myself? You know, I always felt that I had the shorter end of the stick and I didn't have a very good deal in life. But that was important because I need to, I mean, it shouldn't be that way for any child, you know what I mean? But when you are forced to grow up faster than you should, you become resourceful. You become resilient.
1: Right.
0: And you know how to survive. Yeah.
1: Looking back, do you see it from the perspective that whatever you went through when you were much younger, that was for a reason that
0: yes.
1: is being realized today
0: Correct.
1: In the work that you do?
0: Yes. It's given me the capacity to do the work that I do. Yeah. It's allowed me that depth of character and strength to be able to take this.
1: Yeah.
0: There are many people who say to me, Melissa, how can you do this work? You know, you friend a person and then the person dies. Ayo, I can't take this. How can you do it? They say it to me. I said, if everyone thinks like you, who is going to help the people who really need it?
1: Wow.
0: You know what I mean?
1: Yeah.
0: The thing is that if I have the opportunity to help someone in this person's last days, let me help. Why not? Isn't it? Because like I always say, I can't put days into your life, but I can add life to your days.
1: I think that is so precious and so powerful. Thank you very much for sharing that perspective with us. And you're living that perspective. It's not just words when you say it. You're living it out. So thank you very much for that. What's your third message in your letter to your younger self?
0: Okay. My third message is to myself is when you are finally done with your trials and tribulations, yes, take some time to celebrate and heave a sigh of relief. But don't forget to use what you have learned to scale greater heights.
1: Use what you've learned to scale greater heights. What are the greater heights that you're scaling today?
0: As a patient, or rather, let's say from my experience, my first experience as a caregiver to my mom, when she passed away, it hurt so much. I just didn't want to remember this chapter. I just want to close the chapter and just move on with life as usual. It's only when I became a patient, and I'm saying that why is lightning striking twice at me? Surely there must be a reason for this, isn't it? And then I thought to myself, you know, my life would be very, very sad if I just keep saying that, I don't know why, you know, but I had to deal with brain tumors two times, one with my mom and then me, poor me, poor me. You know what I mean? I'm so unlucky. But then it occurred to me that there was an opportunity in this, because there is no one else in Singapore that has this unique background.
1: Yeah.
0: Caregiver and patient. What if I was to take my pain and transform it into something that is empowering to others on the same journey? Wouldn't it become meaningful, what I had to go through? Wouldn't it make sense?
1: Absolutely.
0: So that was what I did.
1: Absolutely. And thank you so much for making that decision to do what you did and what you're continuing to do with the Brain Tumor Society Singapore. And when we continue our conversation with Melissa Lim in just a little while, we'll find out more about the programs and activities that the society facilitates for individuals with brain tumors and their family members as well. Stay with us on A Letter to Myself on CNA 938.
14: Want to know what's happening in our communities and what really matters to all of us? 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
1: Thanks very much for staying with us. Let's continue our conversation with Melissa Lim, who is the president and the founder of the Brain Tumor Society Singapore, who's been sharing with us those very precious, very powerful insights from her lived experience as both a caregiver and a patient with brain tumor. Melissa, the organization you founded, Brain Tumor Society Singapore, has been doing such great work since 2014. Give us a sense of some of the key programs, the activities that you carry out for patients and their families.
0: Okay. We would have the usual support groups. Peer support is really important because you gain encouragement from your peers. So we do that once a month.
1: Okay.
0: We also have psychosocial services like counseling and therapy, because I talked about building yourself, get your inner work done. So this is one of the things we do.
1: Right.
0: And we also help people recover after, in the aftermath of their journey. They could be very traumatized, and we try to help them too in the psychosocial services.
1: How do you do that? How do you help someone recover emotionally from the physical side of from the journey?
0: We have a bereavement program.
1: Okay.
0: Yeah. And we have partnerships with certain clinics who helped us with it.
1: Okay. These are psychotherapy clinics?
0: That's right. That's right.
1: You talk about peer support as well. What do those peer support sessions look like?
0: Okay. It happens once a month, usually on the second Saturday. And we're going to have one on Saturday itself.
1: Okay.
0: Right. And this is a very important meeting, especially for the newly diagnosed. Like I said, the first questions are, did anyone survive this? Did anyone get through this? How was it like going for neurosurgery? How is it like doing chemo? What do I have to eat? How do you have to change my diet? Would radiotherapy, you know, make my hair drop? You know, something like that. All kinds of questions. So I realized that the support groups, it's a very important meeting for the newly diagnosed to come and have their questions answered and to receive the assurance they need to be on this journey.
1: Right, because the uncertainty sometimes is the biggest weight, isn't
0: it?
1: Right.
0: Yes.
1: You mentioned earlier in our conversation also some of these social outings and activities that you organize. Do you still do that?
0: Yes, we do. We had a movie event. And but recently we've been very busy with our gala dinner.
1: Yes, it's coming up, isn't it?
0: Yes, it's on the 25th of January, and it's our first ever fundraising project. And I've never really had the courage to call for a big fundraising project. The target is $1 million.
1: Okay.
0: Yeah. And why am I doing this? Because I decided that put your skills to good use, just reach for the stars.
1: Mm.
0: I want to secure the longevity of what we do in BTSS, at least for the next 10 years. And to do that, $1 million is actually not a lot of money. Mm. It's really, I think, a minimum reserve that you need to have.
1: Right.
0: Amongst the things that we want to achieve, apart from keeping the existing programs, is to do something that addresses the gap in post-discharge care of brain tumor patients.
1: Okay.
0: Imagine you just had brain surgery, and then when you are discharged, you no longer have a cheerleader team of nurses and doctors. Mm. You are on your own.
1: Right.
0: And it's very commonplace to have seizures, for example.
1: Right.
0: Or unexplained headaches and fevers. And maybe sudden dizziness or maybe eyesight blurring. And it's very common to want to run back to the A&E, and we don't want that anymore.
1: Mm. So that's the gap that you need to address.
0: Yes, with the partnership with NNI as well as NU, NCIS, we hope to do that.
1: Mm.
0: And finally, the last bit is to really, really build ourselves up for patient advocacy, because we need more drugs. We need better research, because brain cancer, GBM, has been an elusive cancer that's so difficult to cure because of the blood-brain barrier.
1: Absolutely.
0: Yeah.
1: So the gala dinner happening on the 25th of this month, fundraising dinner as well.
0: Yes, it is.
1: Where can we find out more about it?
0: Go to our website, please.
1: Yes.
0: Yeah, and support us.
1: BrainTumorSociety.org.sg.
0: Yes.
1: Melissa, thank you so much for sharing the journey and those very powerful words that were the result of your own lived experience. We really appreciate it. If you could write another letter this time to your future self, what would be in this letter?
0: Well, first, I have to acknowledge, Melissa, you did great. Congratulations on all the amazing things that you have done.
1: Absolutely.
0: But remember, out of all these things that you have done for the community, there are also things that you want to do for yourself.
1: Mm.
0: Don't forget these and make them your priority.
1: What is one priority?
0: One priority is to pursue some personal ideas about a business that I want to do.
1: Okay.
0: Yeah, and it's centered around menopausal women because I'm having menopause.
1: Okay.
0: And it wrecks my life in a particular way, and I want to help people again.
1: Right.
0: But it's a different focus.
1: Yes, yes.
0: Yeah. And the second thing I want to say is that you've cared for so many people. Good job on this. But there are moments that you have not cared for yourself as well as you should.
1: Hmm.
0: Can you please do that for yourself? And the third thing is to say that you have led a very amazing life. But I think there's nothing more amazing than finding experiences that heals your heart and bring you radiance from the inside out. So go, Melissa. You can do this and live your best life ever.
1: That is so beautiful. Melissa, thank you so much for being such an inspiring source of hope and healing for so many people. We really appreciate it. And sharing your journey and your letters to yourself as well. We've been speaking to the founder and the president of the Brain Tumor Society Singapore, Melissa Lim, who's been sharing with us her letters to herself. You can find out more at braintumorsociety.org.sg. You've been listening to A Letter to Myself.
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6: And coming up, is there such a thing as ethical wildlife tourism? How to enjoy wild animals responsibly without causing harm, distress or exploitation? That means no more koala hugging or riding of elephants. Would you be okay with that from now on? All this on Destination Anywhere with Melanie Olivero. That's after the news. Good evening, I'm Malik Zainal. US President Donald Trump has arrived in Beijing. He's hoping to persuade China to open up to American firms when he meets his counterpart Xi Jinping. Mr. Trump has brought with him a delegation of top executives, including Apple chief Tim Cook, Tesla's Elon Musk, and a new addition, NVIDIA CEO Jensen Huang, who was picked up by Air Force One in Alaska en route to China. It is the first visit by a U.S. president in nearly a decade amid geopolitical uncertainties and trade tensions. Ahead of the summit, top American and Chinese trade officials met in South Korea to smoothen tariff tensions and expand cooperation. The exchanges marked the seventh round of talks between U.S. Trade Representative Scott Bessent and Chinese Vice Premier He Lifeng. Since Mr. Trump's return to office last year, Washington and Beijing agreed to a year-long trade truce in October after a tit-for-tat tariff war that saw both sides hiking levies on each other's goods to more than 100%. Nick Harper has more from Washington, D.C. on the significance of NVIDIA CEO Jensen Huang's presence on this trip.
24: Quite a huge business entourage that Donald Trump is bringing with him. I think we're now up to 17 CEOs from some of the biggest US companies all coming along to China, really to try and sweeten the deal and to try and lure more investment from China to the United States. Some of those coming are Tim Cook of Apple, Elon Musk of Tesla. We've got BlackRock CEO, Boeing CEO, and Meta's CEO. And as you mentioned, Jensen Huang also being added as a late addition. Now, in terms of some of the deals that we could see, there is a possibility that China could be buying about 500 Boeing airplanes. We've already seen the likes of Apple and Tesla doing well in recent months in China. For example, Apple's seen sales up 20% in the first quarter, while Tesla has been producing far more vehicles at its Shanghai factory. But when it comes to NVIDIA, it really is all about those AI chips, chips that many governments around the world really want to get their hands on, including China. Those advanced chips that up until now the US has been somewhat worried about giving to China because of national security concerns. Last year, Donald Trump approved sending some older generation chips from NVIDIA to China in the hope that he would get a cut of some of those sales, but the Chinese government hasn't so far approved purchasing those. But with him along for the ride, I think undoubtedly it shows how important the AI boom is when it comes to discussions between the US and China.
6: Singapore's highly anticipated economic refresh takes its next step, setting out eight key shifts aimed at securing growth and creating good jobs for Singaporeans. The country's Economic Strategy Review Committee submitted its recommendations to guide the country's next phase. In coming up with the recommendations, the committee engaged more than 7,700 stakeholders, including unions, businesses and workers. Some priorities include sharpening Singapore's value proposition, boosting agility and building resilience against future shocks. Gan Kim Yong is Deputy Prime Minister and Chairman of the Singapore Economic Resilience Task Force.
8: We are deeply connected to the global economy. That connectivity gives us opportunities, but it also exposes us to volatility. This is why ESR matters. It is not simply a response to immediate challenges. It is about how Singapore positions itself for the longer term to stay competitive, create good jobs, and remain relevant in a more fragmented, contested, and fast-changing world.
6: The first two recommendations call for Singapore to take bolder bets, build global leadership in areas of strength, attract and anchor leading industries. It also pushes for faster economy-wide adoption of AI to position Singapore as a global leader in such tech solutions. Another calls for a more dynamic enterprise ecosystem so that more Singapore-based companies can start, scale, and succeed globally. This means helping firms with new ideas and business models to emerge or grow quickly, while less competitive ones are able to restructure or exit. The recommendations call for earlier intervention to support workers facing retrenchment, investment in future-ready skills, while raising job quality in AI-resilient sectors like healthcare and early childhood. But even as Singapore strives to become a hub for the world, the committee highlights that it cannot be over-reliant, or rather overly reliant, on other countries. Building resilience to mitigate the critical supply chain vulnerabilities is now a major focus as the global environment becomes more contested. In a social media post, Prime Minister Lawrence Wong says the government supports the ESR's broad strategies and direction. He adds that the task ahead is to translate these directions into concrete actions. Separately, Prime Minister Wong says that legal systems may need to evolve as artificial intelligence becomes more advanced, as that raises complex questions around responsibility and accountability. Speaking at an event marking two centuries of Singapore's legal system, he said policymakers must balance managing risks with supporting innovation. CNA's Aslam Shah with this report.
2: As Singapore marks 200 years of its legal system, attention is turning to how the rule of law must evolve in a rapidly changing world. Prime Minister Lawrence Wong says one of the biggest shifts will come from artificial intelligence, as machines take on a larger role in decision-making across society. But he says even as the country harnesses technology, its people must be clear that the rule of law ultimately rests on human judgment.
3: Our legal frameworks were not designed for a world where machines can make consequential decisions, so we will have to rethink some of our most fundamental assumptions about responsibility, liability, and accountability. And again, this will not be easy. Move too slowly and the law falls behind, while people potentially get hurt. Move too quickly and we risk stifling innovation.
2: PM Wong also spoke about challenges facing the global rules-based order and how the international rule of law is coming under growing strain. He says this is something that Singapore must continue to fight to protect.
3: And to all young Singaporeans, it is your turn to carry this forward. Your task is not to preserve the system unchanged, but to adapt it, to strengthen it, and to keep it relevant for the challenges ahead. Because the rule of law is never finished. Every generation must renew and protect it in its own way. And if we continue to do this well, Singapore will not just be a place where the rule of law is upheld, but we will be a society defined by fairness, justice, and trust. And that is the Singapore we must continue to build together.
6: 4 in 5 people among some 3,000 who went for tuberculosis screening in Bedok have tested negative for the disease. The Communicable Diseases Agency, or CDA, gave this update after a week-long screening that took place at the start of May. The screening was done as a precaution after 13 genetically similar cases across 3 clusters were found there from 2023 to February this year. The people who tested positive, around 470 of them, will be required to follow up with a chest X-ray to assess if they have active or latent TB infection. CDA expects most of them to have latent TB infection, which means they are not infectious and do not pose a public health risk. On-site, mobile chest X-rays will be conducted for free at Heartbeat at Bedok till Friday for those who tested positive. If diagnosed with active TB, those affected will be taken to the National Tuberculosis Care Centre for free treatment immediately. Senior Minister of State for Health Tan Kiat Hau is the MP for East Coast GRC.
4: This is really part and parcel of standard procedure, really part of our TB regime in Singapore. Early detection, surveillance and precautionary measures, and also making sure that we screen people who might have active TB. But so far, So far, we have zero cases of active TB here at Habit and as well at the hawker center. Zero cases. But we are going through the next phase of screening and we will keep everyone updated.
6: Singapore has been lauded by the United Nations Human Rights Council for introducing anti-discrimination laws at the workplace. All 142 member states also acknowledged efforts taken by the country to enhance support for vulnerable people, or rather vulnerable groups, such as women, children and migrant workers. Singapore has just concluded its UN Human Rights Review.

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1: PIE at Tampines Avenue 7 exit, as well as on TPE towards SLE before Tampines 77 Void Lane 3. And all the weather updates: cloudy for tomorrow, thundery showers mainly over northern, eastern and central Singapore in the afternoon, temperature between 25 and 34 degrees Celsius, relative humidity 60 to 95%.
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3: Destination Anywhere finds out if ethical and nature-positive tourism is a popular option. This is CNA 938. I'm Melanie Olivero. So let's talk about it, really. Ethical wildlife tourism focuses on protecting animal well-being, preserving their natural behaviours and supporting local communities while offering respectful, educational experiences that do not disrupt the wildlife. Examples include respectful safaris focusing on photography and observation from vehicles, ethical elephant rehabilitation, going on wild koala spotting tours without hugging them, and even guided whale watching. So how is this win-win achieved? Let's learn more from someone who heads a sustainability and nature positive tourism role. She's Charlie Darlington from Scott Dunn, a luxury travel and tour agent. Charlie will share how she works with partners, sanctuaries, conservationists, local communities and more to shape their sustainable and ethical travel policies. So let's hear how this could affect our tourism experience and hear from Charlie. Welcome to CNA 938, Charlie. Travel is your work, but when was the last time you travelled for leisure and where did you go?
4: Thanks, Melanie. It's a good question. I had to think about this because I do usually just travel for work. And obviously I really enjoy doing that and I'm very fortunate too, but it's been a while since I did a trip that was completely detached from work. About 18 months ago, I went to the USA and I flew to Denver in the USA with one of my best friends. And we picked up a camper van and went on a road trip through Colorado, Wyoming and Montana and up through Yellowstone National Park and the Grand Tetons. And it was just, for me, it was the absolute perfect holiday. Gave me the chance to completely switch off. It was polar opposite to the life that I was living in London and was sort of back to that nature exploration, which is something that I've grown up loving. Saw loads of wildlife, ate great food, slept under the stars, just gossiped as two best friends would, and spent a lot of time singing in the car. So that was probably the last time that I, you know, really properly switched off separately from work. But I am very lucky to be able to travel a lot with work too.
3: I'm so glad that you switched off. A lot of us treasure those moments as well. And a lot of us as well would like to make those road trips to the USA as well. But let's talk about your role as a sustainability and nature positive tourism lead, and how the average traveler listening into you right now can get some meaningful tips from you or really learn more about your role. Can you tell us what indeed does someone who works in sustainability and nature positive tourism for a travel firm do? What are your basic job tasks? Is there more research or traveling for research?
4: Yeah, so it's a mixture. I do get to travel quite a bit, which is really lovely. But the majority of the stuff that I do is based in the office in London or with our teams in other parts of the world as well. I spend my day trying to kind of identify where the opportunities are for tourists and travellers to be able to make sure that they are travelling responsibly, leaving a positive impact at the destinations that they're going to. I spend a lot of time working with hotels and the people that are managing those hotels, working with what's called our DMCs, so destination management companies, and they are the kind of ground handling experts in every different destination that we work in. And, you know, working with them to identify the opportunities for guests to connect.

0: with local charities when they're traveling, local conservation experts, and making sure that what we would call our suppliers, so our hotels, our DMCs, our experience providers, know that we want to really support them in elevating these opportunities for guests to connect with conservation, nature restoration, and having a really positive impact on the local environment when they travel. But obviously that goes hand in hand with having a positive impact on the local communities when they go to those destinations. And travel is so synonymous with nature, whether you realise that or not, whether that's explicit or not, because without, you know, beautiful destinations that have healthy ecosystems to allow them to be beautiful, we don't have an industry. The tourism industry doesn't exist. So I'm really lucky. And then, you know, also spending a lot of time with our teams, training them on what those opportunities look like, you know, encouraging them to think differently and to sort of challenge the status quo, and, you know, work very proactively with all of the suppliers that they're working with too. So that's why I'm in Singapore at the moment, is to spend some time with the team here.
1: You certainly have your work cut out for you, that's for sure. Charlie, I've been traveling for decades, and during those times, there have been activities where travelers have patted farm animals, even wild animals like baby tigers. I suspect they could have been sedated. Rode elephants, taken pictures with orangutans as arms were placed around shoulders, both the orangutan and the human. Let a snake charmer place his python on shoulders. And then there are the more intrepid travelers who take selfies with wild animals for social media clout and likes. But when it comes to organized rides or cuddle times with animals, how does your job advise the people or companies concerned with that animal's welfare? How do they make sure that they're protected? And also, you've got to take care of the rural communities as well, because they need to earn those tourism dollars too. So it's a fine line, I find.
0: Yeah, absolutely. And I mean, the sad fact is the tourism industry has created a dependency on wildlife in captivity to provide entertainment for people around the world. And we're realizing now that a lot of those animals wouldn't naturally be there and shouldn't naturally be there. But we now have these industries and, you know, small local communities that, you know, have got this codependency with that wildlife in captivity. So it is sensitive. It's not as straightforward as just saying, stop selling it, stop going there, or, you know, redlining these things. We're proactively working and sort of trying to promote what good looks like. So moving away from these commoditization experiences of wildlife in captivity, and saying to guests, actually, the value isn't in cuddling that koala. It's about learning about that koala's behavior, their story, you know, the history of them, what their natural habitat is, placing more value on the whole ecosystem and protecting that habitat as a result. You know, the same for wildlife worldwide. You know, it's fine to cuddle pets that are domestic animals that have been bred generationally as, you know, genetically modified animals that suit that lifestyle. It's their nature for them to be around people. But wild animals, or captive animals that would be wild, non-domestic animals, it's not natural for them to be around people in close proximity in their hordes. We're spending a lot of time at the moment working with our suppliers on the ground and making sure that they feel reassured. We'll continue sending guests to them, and guests will want to go to them if they can create a more educational experience that doesn't prevent that necessary revenue from going into those facilities to care for the wildlife that's in their care.
1: Let's cite an example then, Charlie. Let's talk more about this with you, giving us an example. When we go to certain countries, the option of riding up a hill or a mini forested area on the back of an elephant is offered to us. The elephant is decorated with tassels, and the harness we sit on is also colourful and decorated. And then the guide walks behind the elephant with a switch to make sure that everything is okay. Your thoughts on that, Charlie? Should we think twice about that? And also, you went to Thailand to talk about ethical animal welfare and tourism. How did that go? But first, yes or no to riding on that elephant's back?
0: It's a hard no.
1: It's a hard no, huh? Okay, everyone.
0: Yeah. Okay. Yeah.
1: Okay.
0: And there's all sorts of reasons why.
1: Sure.
0: But ultimately, you know, for that elephant to be in a position for it to be ridden. It's very, very likely that it's gone through some really horrendous treatment to get to a place of complacency that it will allow people to do that. The methods that are used to tame elephants, for want of a better word, are really extreme, are really inhumane. And, you know, there's so much more knowledge around that now that that is not acceptable.
1: And that switch is just one part of it.
0: One part, yeah, exactly. I mean, you know, baby elephants are taken away from their mothers, they're held in chains, the process that they go through to sort of break their soul, basically, often involves, you know, real blunt force, a lot of trauma, a lot of pain psychologically and physically. It's, you know, it's not an ethical thing. I think we need to recognize that certain countries have a really long-standing history of relationships with elephants. And there are, you know, there are peaceful ways of coexisting with elephants and in close proximity as well. But when we look explicitly at the tourism industry and elephants that are being kind of trained because it is a big commercial industry to be in that, you know, they're being farmed in horrendous ways to be able to be ridden. So I think for me, it's thinking about what must have gone before for that wild animal, that wild spirited animal that wouldn't naturally be in this close proximity with people to be in that position. And usually the answer is that it would have been quite traumatic.
1: Okay, so that's a hard no to elephant rides. And then what about your time in Thailand?
0: Yeah, so this was really interesting. So look, we put together a wildlife policy at Scott Dunn that I really recognise was desk-based research. And it's very difficult to write a policy that you can then apply case by case, you know, in different destinations without, that's going to be suitable without consulting the people on the ground. You need to get out there, you need to learn about the kind of cultural significance, that economic dependency, the social elements of it, and the environmental constraints as well. So I spent a couple of weeks in Thailand visiting various different elephant experience providers, spending time with mahouts in different capacities and learning about the history of elephants, why elephants are in captivity, what their needs are, why we've got to this position of dependency, and then also learning about the people that are really dependent on these elephants for an income, and, you know, often very vulnerable communities that don't have an alternative. And an elephant is a very big animal. It needs to earn its keep. They eat an awful lot. They cost a lot to keep. But these families have potentially had this elephant in their family, you know, for generations. And so, yeah, it was about spending time with the people and looking at ways in which we can move elephant tourism forward in a more ethical way without those families or those people and communities being negatively impacted from the withdrawal of tourism.
1: What example can you give us for that then?
0: So we're working with two different sanctuaries in Thailand at the moment that I would really encourage people to look at and go to. Chang Chil in Chiang Mai is one, and then Phuket Elephant Nature Reserve down south. Chang Chil I visited, and they were formerly a riding camp. So years ago they were, you know, offering rides, and the owner realized that, you know, it wasn't sitting right anymore, and he said, this needs to change. We've created this industry that doesn't work. So they have been proactively working with World Animal Protection, who have sort of supported them in a roadmap for transitioning away from this dependency of close proximity with elephants towards what's called observation-only experiences. And this is about going and seeing elephants in as close to a wild environment as possible. It's not completely wild. The land is still owned, but it mimics their natural environment. It's about seeing them just be elephants and, you know, walking with the mahouts, learning from the mahouts about the relationships they have, learning the stories of the four different elephants they have in their care, where they've come from, why they're there, learning about the history, learning about their veterinary needs and why it's important that they are still in captivity, and why it's important that, you know, we continue to support places like this. But, you know, having a really, really enriching an inspiring experience as a guest. There's no compromise there in terms of like your experience. It's just about slowing down, being a bit more intentional and moving away from this, just come and take the photo and move on, and actually really taking something home from it. And Chang Chil are doing that beautifully. And I think for me, it's about us celebrating somewhere like that and demonstrating to other places, you will continue to have our business. There is demand here for people to come and have these experiences. If you change your ways, you'll still be supported. Like, let us help change this together. Because I think that's the challenge, is that a lot of these places offer rides or feeding because they think that's the only way of getting people through their doors to generate that revenue. And I'd like to prove that that's not the case. And I think somewhere like Changchil and Phuket Elephant Nature Reserve, they're doing that really well.
1: Okay, I'm so glad they've made headway in that regard. You also spent a year in Botswana in Southern Africa and you worked at a horse safari camp. How well was this camp practicing ethical wildlife tourism in the end?
0: Yeah, brilliantly so. I mean, it's very easy somewhere like Botswana, which is one of the last remaining really, really true wild Edens of the world. The camp was in the Okavango Delta, which is just one of the most incredible places I've ever been. The wildlife is so abundant. The landscapes are so stunning. And the kind of ethos of the Botswanan government in prioritizing tourism for conservation is fantastic. So camps that exist there, they have to have a really minimal footprint. The camp that I was working on was very much designed to be removed and there would be no trace of it. So it was all built from natural materials. The rooms were beautiful, but the walkways were all raised so that wildlife could still pass underneath it and it wasn't disturbed. We only had two vehicles that would go out and you never saw other vehicles around because it was so wild and it is a very exclusive destination. The wildlife just wasn't disturbed because of that. We were with, we had local guides, so guys that had grown up in that area. In Botswana, if you're running a camp, you have to employ a certain percentage of your staff from the local community, which is brilliant for their economy and for their upskilling. And it also means that guests get the benefit of this indigenous knowledge that goes back generations. And so they just live and breathe this land and they know it so intimately.
1: Protecting and respecting wildlife while we are globe-trotting. I've been chatting with Charlie Darlington. She's a sustainability and nature positive tourism lead from Scott Dunn. It's a luxury travel and tour agent. 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This has been Destination Anywhere and I'm Melanie Olivero for CNA 938.
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3: Good evening, it's 9:30 p.m. I'm Malik Zainal. Singapore's highly anticipated economic refresh takes its next step, setting out 8 key shifts aimed at securing growth and creating good jobs for Singaporeans. The country's Economic Strategy Review Committee submitted its recommendation to guide the country's next phase. Gracian reports, featuring Deputy Prime Minister Gan Kim Yong.
4: And coming up with the recommendations, the committee engaged more than 7,700 stakeholders, including unions, businesses and workers. Some priorities include sharpening Singapore's value proposition, boosting agility and building resilience against future shocks.
5: We are deeply connected to the global economy. That connectivity gives us opportunities, but it also exposes us to volatility. This is why ESR matters. It is not simply a response to immediate challenges. It is about how Singapore positions itself for the longer term to stay competitive, create good jobs, and remain relevant in a more fragmented, contested, and fast-changing world.
4: The first two recommendations call for Singapore to take bolder bets, build global leadership in areas of strength, attract and anchor leading industries. It also pushes for faster economy-wide adoption of AI to position Singapore as a global leader in such tech solutions. Another calls for a more dynamic enterprise ecosystem so that more Singapore-based companies can start, scale, and succeed globally. This means helping firms with new ideas and business models to emerge or grow quickly, while less competitive ones are able to restructure or exit. Because of these moves, more good jobs can be created. And the recommendations call for earlier intervention to support workers facing retrenchment, investment in future-ready skills, while raising job quality in AI-resilient sectors like healthcare and early childhood. But even as Singapore strives to become a hub for the world, the committee highlights that it cannot be overly reliant on other countries. Building resilience to mitigate critical supply chain vulnerabilities, now a major focus as the global environment becomes more contested.
3: The ESR committee says its list of recommendations is not a blueprint, but a set of shifts the governments can take over the next 5 to 10 years through policy changes or new projects. It points to the need to continue strengthening Singapore's global leadership and to scale AI adoption across the economy. CNA's Beatrice Yap reports, featuring Liu Lo, Business Development Executive at Yongkang TCM Clinic.
6: A pulse check at a traditional Chinese medicine clinic may help you diagnose certain symptoms. But what if the center is closed? To answer these questions round the clock, local firm Yongkang TCM deployed a chatbot. So far, it's seen a 60% increase in customer engagement and a 20% rise in revenue.
7: When we ask a certain question to a business, we want the answer very quickly. So if we wait 20, 30 minutes for our answer, it actually takes away, I don't have the trust in this business anymore, which is why, okay, when we have this AI chatbot, customer actually feels more satisfied.
6: Tapping such tools to transform businesses is an example of what the ESR committee is calling for. Others include working with trade associations and chambers to scale up AI adoption across the economy and updating rules to govern the tech.
8: The key idea here is trust. Singapore aims to position itself as a hub where AI solutions are developed, tested, and deployed at scale. This will strengthen its reputation as a reliable base for global businesses, attract leading industries, and create new areas of growth for the economy.
6: Some ideas to entrench such investments are to sharpen the current investment promotion approach and strengthen coordination with industry and researchers.
3: As the global economic landscape evolves, the committee says governments should provide greater support for firms to restructure, pivot or exit. At the same time, open up more funding streams to allow new ideas and business models grow quickly. CNA's Ivy Chow reports, featuring Ong Xia, Brand Marketing Manager at OTS Holding.
9: After 20 years making meat products in Woodlands, this factory is moving across the causeway to cut costs. The new facility will have three times the capacity, producing cold cuts, sausages and canned goods, while continuing to serve Singapore's halal market.
10: As a food manufacturing company based here in Singapore, the rising costs for labour and entirely the overall operational costs is not very sustainable in the long term. Therefore, migrating the production facility out of Singapore would make more sense for the entire business growth.
9: It's efforts like this that Singapore wants more firms to embark on in order to stay competitive. The committee says more support should be given to help companies identify transition plans early. This could come in the form of restructuring, offshoring operations, and even pursuing mergers. The committee says such renewal is part of a healthy economy, which redeploys capital and talent to where they create the most value. For instance, towards helping startups scale and expanding access to growth stage funding. Other measures include anchoring future industry leaders in Singapore and boosting support for firms to go abroad. With these, it's hoped that Singapore can move from being a landing pad to a launch pad for businesses.
3: Having a more agile economy also means workers need to adapt more quickly to change. Proposals outlined include creating what's called career bridges to help workers in at-risk roles transition to more stable jobs, plus improving the quality and appeal of jobs in AI-resilient sectors like social services and allied health. Claudia Lim reports.
11: Jishnu A. Salapan first entered the built environment sector a decade ago. A strong interest in the field led him to join a prefabrication firm while enrolling in IT's Work Study Diploma, or WSD.
12: So I actually learned a lot of skills. The Work Study Diploma has gotten me a lot of technical skills, problem solving and teamwork. So for example, for the problem solving, whenever I face issues at my work, I'll bring back to the school or my lecturers or my classmates where they will share their experience and give me some suggestions to solve my problems.
11: Within a year, Jishnu was promoted to supervisor. He took on greater responsibilities, overseeing a small team and supporting project planning and execution. Jishnu's journey is an example of a structured pathway the committee wants to expand. That's especially to support job pipelines towards AI-resilient sectors like healthcare and early childhood education. This comes as Singapore moves away from relying on lower costs, lower skilled labour, and focuses on improving productivity. Amid concerns that some roles could be displaced by technology, the committee is urging firms to adopt strategies that complement workers and create clearer pathways to transit into more resilient roles.
13: We're still trying to figure out how AI is going to impact jobs. What we hope to do is to ensure the education system evolves to teach us the skills that we truly need in the AI world. And then when it comes to the workforce, I'll urge the companies to think with a bit of a longer term view in terms of what does that mean for internal talent development.
11: The labour movement says it will focus on translating these shifts to tangible improvements while calling for workers to get stronger support during transitions. The Singapore National Employers Federation has also encouraged firms to give earlier notice of layoffs to help affected workers find new jobs sooner. It's also stepping up advisory services to better inform employers on responsible retrenchment.
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0: If it's a matter of health, it matters. Health Matters with Daniel Martin.
14: Here's what matters today, part two of my discussion on respiratory syncytial virus, or RSV for short. It's going to be a parent's guide to what to bear in mind when you're facing RSV in your child, how to recognize it. As we learned last week in part one of my discussion, By the way, it's not your typical sniffles. If you think it's that, we heard from my pediatrician guest about that. We learn about how this virus could even attack the small airways of a child's lungs, how it could lead to bronchiolitis and even acute respiratory distress. We talked about how, you know, some of the warning signs to look out for if you see your child breathing very heavily or sucking in the skin around their ribs or neck when they're breathing, like really like structured or not structured, but very labored breathing and deep breathing. Oh, maybe time to pay attention to that as well. It's good to have my guest back on the show today. Dr. Karen Nadwa is pediatric consultant, infectious disease service for the KK Women's and Children's Hospital. Doc, welcome back. Hello there.
15: Hi, good to be back here.
14: I gave a little bit of a summary there, some of the key points.
15: Yeah, that was good.
14: and it was, no, those are the things I really took away from that discussion with you. It was fascinating to hear. And I think as a parent, it's very important for parents to hear some of these symptoms because as I brought up last week, I think too often, as I heard from some of my parent friends, they say like, I don't know, the kids get sick all the time. It's fine, it's fine, it's fine. After, I think that kicks in from the second child onwards, like, predominantly, potentially. They're like, there's sniffles all the time. But you know what? These are the things, the red flags to pay attention to that could indicate something like RSV. I want to actually start off this part two of the discussion with what I think many parents were asking themselves after part one. How do I actually protect my child, Dr. Nadwa?
15: Well, that's a very, very good question. And, you know, as parents, that would be what we would be really concerned about. And I think the first thing is what we're doing is just to be aware about what RSV is and what it can cause. And so, as you rightly mentioned, that, you know, it is not just a common cold for some of our children, especially the very, very young ones. It can turn into something that's more severe. After 2 to 4 days, they can develop more difficult breathing and bronchiolitis. And so knowing about this, as well as knowing what the red flags are that you have, again, rightly pointed out, you know, fast breathing, when they're difficulty breathing, that they're either the abdominal stomach the abdominal muscles are growing in, or the rib muscles are ingrowing. You know, when they're not feeding well, they're looking tired. So knowing about these red flags is really important. And of course, practical advice and like how to avoid catching respiratory viral infections would also be important for parents to know.
14: Let's build on that. Like, okay, fundamentally, like, why have parents not heard enough about RSV, it seems like? Going to that first point that you raised, be aware, be knowledgeable, be understanding. We know about influenza, we know about some of these other viral infections. Like, how, I feel that parents are not talking about or not hearing enough about RSV.
15: Well, it is.
14: Is it rare? I mean, is it hard to come across? No,
15: it's really quite common. And I think, you know, last week I touched upon, like, for children in our hospital that are admitted for respiratory infections, RSV, in fact, is like the most common cause, especially for the very, very young children. Sometimes I think we know as parents, we know that our children can get sick, but we haven't had a name maybe to this virus. Of course, because there's so many virus and infections, you know, trying to, you know, claim our attention. So maybe that's why RSV has not been as prominent as influenza and COVID.
14: But still, we should know about the global, one of the leading global causes of infant hospitalization. Yeah.
15: Definitely. Yeah. So I think this is timely that we have this conversation to really raise this awareness.
14: Yeah. Actually, okay. What age range should parents be more focused on when it comes to the risk for contracting RSV amongst their kids?
15: So we can, because when you get RSV, our immune system is not able to develop a fully protective immune response. So we can keep getting RSV all throughout our lives. But for adults, older children, you know, it can be just like me, just seem to be similar, like a simple cold. But especially for children, especially those younger than one, especially younger than 6 months, this is when RSV can cause bronchiolitis, what I mentioned last time, and respiratory distress. So really it's our infants, our very, very young infants, that we need to be aware of. We need to be aware about RSV. In addition, so chronological age basically is the biggest risk factor for more severe RSV disease. the younger you are, the more severe your RSV can be, and especially those who are born premature. There are other children also that with underlying medical conditions that can get severe RSV, such as those with severe congenital heart disease, chronic lung disease, immunocompromised, that can also get severe RSV respiratory disease. But in general, it's really our very young infants that we have to be most aware of.
14: A question coming in from one of my listeners, actually. Doctor, where are kids picking up RSV?
15: Yeah, so RSV is easily transmissible virus. And so let's say someone sneezed or coughed, someone with RSV sneezed or cough beside you, you could catch it. So basically, if your mucous membranes comes into contact with respiratory droplets that have the virus in them. So another way that you can get RSV is, let's say this mucus were onto land into an object, and you happen to touch that object, and then, you know, touch your nose or touch your eyes. So you can get RSV that way.
14: In other words, quite easy.
15: Yes, yes.
14: Unfortunately, because, you know, we see infants and little ones, like hens go everywhere, straight into the mouth. Straight
15: exactly.
14: into the mouth.
15: Yeah. Yeah. They're very naturally tactile. They would like be touching everything. And so there's a definitely an increased risk for them to like be in contact with potentially infectious infectious droplets.
14: Coming up, I'll be talking with Dr. Nadwa about, you know, the burden it can place on parents. Not the burden, it's like how challenging it can be when you're dealing with this kind of infection, when your child is hospitalized, when your infant is hospitalized for something like RSV as well. We'll talk a little bit more about that. But I love that question that came in because it leads into the next thing I want to discuss, Doc, which is the idea of, let's start with what a parent can control. There are things that they can't control, whether or not your child has a pre-existing condition, you know, how often they're touching and putting things into their mouth and all that kind of stuff. But what are some everyday effective steps that we can communicate across to parents to help reduce a child's risk of catching RSV?
15: So these are like general advice that will also go for other respiratory viral infections. So practicing really good hand hygiene. So, you know, washing our hands frequently with soap or with, you know, the alcohol hand rub, especially before you touch your face. You know, if there's like certain places that are like high touch areas, it's good to also clean there more frequently. And consequently, if like anyone at home is unwell or if you're unwell, it would be good if they can, you know, mask up and, you know, avoid being other near, especially near vulnerable people to reduce the risk of infection. So these are like practical things that one can do on an everyday basis.
14: It's practical. It applies to a lot of other illness control topic approaches as well. So it's like, you know, you're doing these things and you're opening a wide umbrella in that sense, a good protective shield potentially. But again, it's not foolproof. But these are some of the great, effective, approachable everyday steps that people can take. Interestingly, there's been quite a bit of talk about new ways to protect babies, including things like immunization and antibodies as well. Can you explain to us in some simple terms what these steps could be and how they could help?
15: So let's talk first about immunization. So we know about immunization or vaccination, which is, you know, we stimulate our own immune system. We stimulate the immune system, and then by this, it helps prevent the infection or prevent severe disease. So one of the important parts, let's say if we talk about our immune system as an army, one of the important members of this immune system army are what we call antibodies. And so antibodies are best basically like molecules, and what they do is protective antibodies specifically act as like a shield from preventing viruses from infecting our cells. And so we, you know, this would reduce the risk of infection as well as reduce the risk of severe disease. So in the context of immunization, in this, especially for RSV, having these protective antibodies is important to for us not to get the RSV infection or not to get severe disease. And you know, currently for RSV, there's two ways to get this to be protected, essentially to be able to get these antibodies. So one is we vaccinate the mom. We do a maternal vaccination, and so mom will produce antibodies. And the other way is to give the antibodies directly to the child.
14: So mums to be, I mean, maybe speak to your doctors, learn more about the steps that you can take as well. Yeah. And if you are a mother of a very young infant, also maybe consider speaking to your pediatrician. Say like, you know, I heard about this on Health Matters. I want to know more. The more information you have, the better. And of course, you know, learn about what's necessary for your situation and your family nucleus as well. Speaking of, I think a lot of people might think to themselves, I am very youngly, infant, very small, very poor thing to consider to put them through things like this. But then really from a health point of view, when should parents start thinking about protection? Is this something to discuss even before baby is born, maybe?
15: Yeah, definitely. I mean, as we should start thinking about it as early as possible, because, you know, it's always good to prevent. Prevention is always better than dealing with the disease itself. And so as early as possible, so I did talk about maternal vaccination earlier. So one of the ways that you can protect the baby from RSV is you vaccinate the mom, and you, when we do that, we stimulate the mom to produce these protective antibodies. And because the baby is in the tummy, we pass these antibodies to the baby through the placenta. And so the baby has this antibody. When the baby is born, the baby is protected and has these antibodies that act as a shield to prevent RSV infection. So this concept is actually used also for like other infections like pertussis. It's just another form of respiratory infection that can cause a disease in small babies as well. So that's, you know, as early as you can. When babies are, aside from maternal vaccination, I mentioned about giving the antibodies directly to the baby. So when the babies are born, you can give this protective antibodies as an injection, and then the baby is protected from the moment that the baby has been given the antibodies.
14: You've worked with and seen parents who are dealing with the situation of this kind of diagnosis for their infant. Mm-hmm. It is a challenging situation, clearly, especially when it goes to hospitalization and reaches that point.
15: Mm-hmm.
14: Talk to us about what you've seen and how parents can manage this notion of your routine, thinking of new baby, first entrance into the new family, and then very quickly you're back in the hospital and dealing with hospitalization, and you're worried about, you know, who's going to be staying in the rooms, who's going to be staying with baby, and there's so much to consider, and it's so new and unforeseen as well. Talk to us about the toll this can play and take.
15: No, I mean, as a mother myself, you know, I mean, seeing my own child in having a serious infection can take not just a it can take also an emotional toll in you, and also, you know, having to, you know, be in the hospital. There's certainly also a physical toll on caregivers. So one, you know, the baby, you see that your baby's already in distress. And then as a caregiver, you also would be, you know, quite distressed, and you might be also drained. And, you know, this means also needing to take, you know, time off work as well. So having, I mean, in KK, where we see, you know, children admitted for RSV with severe RSV, we see that, you know, it's not just the baby, it's like the whole family that's affected.
14: And walk us through the kinds of treatment baby might be going through to deal with their bronchiolitis or to deal with the acute respiratory infection that they might be experiencing as a result of the RSV infection. What kind of treatment are they undergoing so that maybe parents can mentally prepare themselves if they're going to face it?
15: Yeah. So if, you know, they're severe enough to be admitted to the hospital, usually that means, you know, they have some breathing difficulties. So, you know, for all children with RSV, the main pillars of treatment would be supportive. So we need to make sure that, number one, you know, we support their breathing, so give enough oxygen. For some of the babies that really have difficulty breathing, they may even need breathing support, like in terms of machines that can help open up their airways, or we may even have to put a breathing tube to, you know, ventilate them. So the other thing, of course, is because during this time, their body is using up a lot of energy to fight. So we need to make sure that they have enough nutrition. So we ensure that we give them enough nutrition and hydration. And because RSV is a virus, antibiotics won't work against it. Yeah. So it's really supportive treatment. That's the main thing. But as you can see, it can really cause significant effect in baby. I mean, no one would like to see our babies like in ICU. So I think it would be really good if we can, you know, do something to prevent RSV.
14: This is an ICU situation, a NICU situation, usually?
15: Well, most of the babies that get RSV that get admitted for bronchiolitis, most of them do not need ICU, but a small proportion can go to ICU. And most of these are the really, really young ones.
14: Having said that, it's painful to watch, obviously. But having said that, can most children recover from a bout of infection if they were to contract?
15: Yeah, so by and large, most children, once they get RSV, they tend to get worse. So like I mentioned, that period of time where after they get the cough, cold, runny nose, then they get more breathless. So it tends to get worse. It tends to peak before it gets better. So usually that's around, day 4, 5 to 7 of illness. But after that...
14: So day one or two would have looked like the common sniffles and then very quickly it changes like that, right? Yeah.
15: Yeah, yeah. Around it changes around day 4 or 5. That's when you would like see them having, more breathlessness. But after that peak, about 2-3 days after that peak, majority of the children do get better. Their breathing improves, their feeding improves. But some children may take longer than the rest to recover, especially those that, need more respiratory support. But by and large, most children recover from RSV during the acute episode. But we also know, and I did talk about this in the last episode, that when you get RSV, there is a risk of child getting more like wheezing episodes like later on. And so
14: even
15: you can
14: post
15: see that
14: recovery.
15: Effect. So this is like after, after recovery, after they get discharged, like a new wheezing episode. And so we do know that RSV in illnesses is related to a higher risk of getting wheezing episodes. So you do have not just the acute effect of RSV, but also later on, there can be some consequences as well.
14: My guest on the program is pediatric consultant, infectious disease service for the KK Women's and Children's Hospital, Dr. Karen Nadwa, joining me as we've learned more about respiratory syncytial virus, or RSV. This is Health Matters.
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14: 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Together against RSV.

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3: This is Singapore Tonight.
4: Good evening, I'm Paul Sung. Tonight's top stories. The Economic Strategy Review lays out recommendations for the next phase of Singapore's development. Among the ways, scaling AI adoption to boost economic growth and taking a global leadership position in emerging areas. A call as well for greater support to help companies restructure, pivot or exit as circumstances dictate, alongside more funding to enable new ideas and business models to take off. Proposals to enhance manpower agility, helping workers transition to stable roles and make AI-resilient sectors more attractive. Prime Minister Lawrence Wong says Singapore's legal systems may need updating to keep pace with AI advancements, calling policymakers to tackle risks while supporting innovation. Some 80% of people who went for a tuberculosis screening in Bedok tested negative, while positive cases are not expected to be infectious or pose a public health risk.

0: U.S. President Donald Trump arrives in Beijing ahead of a key summit with his Chinese counterpart Xi Jinping, as top negotiators meet in South Korea to ease strained trade relations between the world's two largest economies. Plus, Malaysia has rejected any clemency for fugitive financier Joe Low as reports emerge of a U.S. pardon bid. Authorities insist the mastermind responsible for allegedly siphoning billions of dollars from Malaysian state fund 1MDB must return to face justice. Singapore's highly anticipated economic refresh takes its next step, setting out 8 key shifts aimed at securing growth and creating good jobs for Singaporeans. The country's Economic Strategy Review Committee submits recommendations to guide the country's next phase. In coming up with the recommendations, the committee engaged more than 7,700 stakeholders, including unions, businesses and workers. Some priorities include sharpening Singapore's value proposition, boosting agility and building resilience against future shocks.
1: We are deeply connected to the global economy. That connectivity gives us opportunities, but it also exposes us to volatility. This is why ESR matters. It is not simply a response to immediate challenges. It is about how Singapore positions itself for the longer term to stay competitive, create good jobs, and remain relevant in a more fragmented, contested, and fast-changing world.
0: The first 2 groups of recommendations call for Singapore to take bolder bets, build global leadership in areas of strength, attract and anchor leading industries. They also push for faster economy-wide adoption of AI to position Singapore as a global leader in such solutions. Another calls for a more dynamic enterprise ecosystem so that more Singapore-based companies can start, scale and succeed globally. This means helping firms with new ideas and business models to emerge or grow quickly, while less competitive ones are able to restructure or exit. Because of these moves, more good jobs can be created. The recommendations call for earlier intervention to support workers facing retrenchment, investment in future-ready skills, while raising job quality in AI-resilient sectors like healthcare and early childhood. But even as Singapore strives to become a hub for the world, the committee highlights that it cannot be over-reliant on other countries. Building resilience to mitigate critical supply chains vulnerabilities now a major focus as the global environment becomes more contested. In a social media post, Prime Minister Lawrence Wong says the government supports the ESR's broad strategies and direction. He adds that the task ahead is to translate these directions into concrete actions. The ESR committee says this list of recommendations is not a blueprint, but shifts that government can take on over the next 5 to 10 years through policy changes or new projects. It points to the need to continue building Singapore's global leadership and scale AI adoption across the economy. Beatrice Yap with more.
2: A pulse check at a traditional Chinese medicine clinic may help you diagnose certain symptoms. But what if the center is closed? To answer these questions round the clock, local firm Yongkang TCM deployed a chatbot. So far, it's seen a 60% increase in customer engagement and a 20% rise in revenue.
3: When we ask a certain question to a business, we want the answer very quickly. So if we wait 20, 30 minutes for our answer, it actually takes away, I don't have the trust in this business anymore. Which is why, okay, when we have this AI chatbot, customer actually feels more satisfied.
2: Tapping such tools to transform businesses is an example of what the ESR committee is calling for. Others include working with trade associations and chambers to scale up AI adoption across the economy and updating rules to govern the tech. The key idea here is trust. Singapore aims to position itself as a hub where AI solutions are developed, tested and deployed at scale. This will strengthen its reputation as a reliable base for global businesses, attract leading industries and create new areas of growth for the economy.
4: We also need to make bold bets in new areas such as quantum technologies and space, building on what we already do well in adjacent sectors like semiconductors, advanced manufacturing, and aerospace. The aim is simple. We don't want to just be in the supply chain. We want to be the part of the supply chain that nobody can afford to take out.
2: Some ideas to entrench such investments are to sharpen the current investment promotion approach and strengthen coordination with industry and researchers.
5: These entities are looking to form strategic partnerships within the broader ecosystem differently. And I think this is where Singapore can also pay attention to on where might these strategic relationships be formed. How can Singapore play a role in enabling these strategic partnerships? When we talk about anchoring industry, it's not about just any one company. It is these strategic relationships that can make a difference.
2: This approach has already helped cement Singapore's role in the global semiconductor value chain. Now, the goal is to replicate that success in new industries and secure its competitive edge for the future.
0: As the global economic landscape evolves, the committee says the government should provide greater support for firms to restructure, pivot, or exit. At the same time, open up more funding streams to allow new ideas and business models grow quickly. Ivy Chuk reports.
6: After 20 years making meat products in Woodlands, this factory is moving across the causeway to cut costs. The new facility will have three times the capacity, producing cold cuts, sausages and canned goods, while continuing to serve Singapore's halal market.
7: As a food manufacturing company based here in Singapore, the rising costs for labour and entirely the overall operational costs is not very sustainable in the long term. Therefore, migrating the production facility out of Singapore would make more sense for the entire business growth.
6: It's efforts like this that Singapore wants more firms to embark on in order to stay competitive. The committee says more support should be given to help companies identify transition plans early. This could come in the form of restructuring, offshoring operations, and even pursuing mergers. The committee says such renewal is part of a healthy economy, which redeploys capital and talent to where they create the most value. For instance, towards helping startups scale and expanding access to growth stage funding.
8: Growth capital is already available in Singapore, but we believe that it should come in a diversity of forms, not just venture capital, but also including things like venture debt, private credit, and for later stage companies, even access to public markets through SGX. We think that all those avenues for capital are important because the life cycle of a company goes all the way from small to big, and there's no such thing as a one-size-fits-all capital solution in reality.
6: Other measures include anchoring future industry leaders in Singapore and boosting support for firms to go abroad.
9: At the same time, we must be attractive to enterprises that want to look for opportunities. And if they look around the world, why would they choose a small little island at the tip of the Malaysian archipelago? We have to continue to be attractive, open, and to be accessible. To capital, to talent, to space, and the likes.
6: With these, it's hoped that Singapore can move from being a landing pad to a launch pad for businesses.
0: Singapore Prime Minister Lawrence Wong says that legal systems may need to evolve as artificial intelligence becomes more advanced, as that raises complex questions about responsibility and accountability. Speaking at an event marking two centuries of Singapore's legal system, he said policymakers must balance managing risks with supporting innovation. Aslam Shah with this report.
10: As Singapore marks 200 years of its legal system,

0: Have you been experiencing hives that keep coming back? If they last for 6 weeks or more, it may not be just an allergy. 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CSU is a chronic skin condition that can cause recurring hives and itching, often without a clear trigger. If these symptoms sound familiar, speak to your doctor to find out more. Learn more about CSU at ICU.sg. That's ISEEU.sg. This message is brought to you by Novartis Singapore.
1: System unchanged, but to adapt it, to strengthen it, and to keep it relevant for the challenges ahead. Because the rule of law is never finished. Every generation must renew and protect it in its own way. And if we continue to do this well, Singapore will not just be a place where the rule of law is upheld, but we will be a society defined by fairness, justice, and trust. And that is the Singapore we must continue to build together.
2: He adds that this means keeping the rule of law relevant to new challenges facing the industry, which includes ensuring justice remains accessible to those it is meant to protect. At the forum, young Singaporeans are reflecting on how laws must adapt to emerging challenges, including technology and social change.
3: The legal industry is embracing different kinds of AI to really help improve the efficiency of courts, to help expand justice to more segments of society. And this is something that we feel that a gap can potentially be closed with the help of AI.
4: AI will be able to take over more of the mundane, lower-level works, such as, you know, summarizing meeting notes and compiling documents. And the juniors, you know, when they first enter the industry, they will be able to focus more on the legal strategies, the theories that are in the mindset of the senior lawyers and their mentors. And I think for that, that's definitely a huge benefit for our generation.
2: The forum is organized by the Law Ministry and the Institute of Policy Studies.
5: Speaking at the close of the same event, Law Minister Edwin Tong highlights the importance of giving legal access to everyone, especially the vulnerable groups. He cites the example of the government-funded Public Defender's Office for Low-Income People set up in December 2022, and a task force launched this January to better support people with disabilities and mental health conditions in the criminal justice system.
6: For all that we have built up in Singapore as a first-class legal system, first-rate judiciary, I think, as PM puts it, it doesn't mean very much if the last person in Singapore, the most vulnerable in Singapore, don't feel that they have access to it. And I think this is another very, very strong driver of the rule of law in Singapore. And for us, it is one of the foundational pillars.
5: And still to come, future-proofing Singapore's economy with plans to boost resilience and sharpen its global edge. We'll speak to an expert for more insights.
7: Fish like this are turning up in northern Thai rivers. What's being extracted in Myanmar's conflict zones that's poisoning rivers in Thailand?
8: How come the Upper Mekong become a sacrifice zone?
7: Thailand's poisoned rivers. Insight Thursday on CNA.
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5: 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Instagram teen accounts have built-in content settings and contact limits, so teenagers only get messages from people they know, not strangers. Plus, teenagers under 16 can't change these default safety settings without parental approval, so parents can help them connect safely. 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
6: Circling back to our top story, Singapore's economic refresh includes plans to build a more agile economy. This means workers need to adapt more quickly to change. Proposals outlined include creating what's called career bridges to help workers in at-risk roles transition to more stable jobs, plus improving the quality and appeal of jobs in AI-resilient sectors like social services and allied health. Claudia Lim reports.
7: Jishnu A. Salapan first entered the built environment sector a decade ago. A strong interest in the field led him to join a prefabrication firm while enrolling in IT's Work Study Diploma, or WSD.
8: So I actually learned a lot of skills. The Work Study Diploma had gotten me a lot of technical skills, problem solving and teamwork. So for example, for the problem solving, whenever I face issues at my work, I bring back to the school or my lecturers or my classmates where they will share their experience and give me some suggestions to solve my problems.
7: Within a year, Jishnu was promoted to supervisor. He took on greater responsibilities, overseeing a small team and supporting project planning and execution. Jishnu's journey is an example of a structured pathway the committee wants to expand. That's especially to support job pipelines towards AI-resilient sectors like healthcare and early childhood education. This comes as Singapore moves away from relying on lower costs, lower skilled labour, and focuses on improving productivity. Amid concerns that some roles could be displaced by technology, the committee is urging firms to adopt strategies that complement workers and create clearer pathways to transit into more resilient roles.
9: We're still trying to figure out how AI is going to impact jobs. What we hope to do is to ensure the education system evolves to teach us the skills that we truly need in the AI world. And then when it comes to the workforce, I'll urge the companies to think with a bit of a longer-term view in terms of what does that mean for internal talent development.
7: The labour movement says it will focus on translating these shifts to tangible improvements while calling for workers to get stronger support during transitions. The Singapore National Employers Federation has also encouraged firms to give earlier notice of layoffs to help affected workers find new jobs sooner. It's also stepping up advisory services to better inform employers on responsible retrenchment.
6: The committee also urges Singapore to rethink its hub status beyond one which flows past to one where flows are financed and governed. This to strengthen its economic resilience by diversifying risk and building buffers to bounce back quickly in times of disruption.
10: For goods, this means strengthening our sea and air hubs, not just through more capacity, but through greater reliability, digitalization, specialization, integration, and coordination. For capital, Singapore must go beyond being a destination for funds. We must be a place where capital is raised, structured, deployed, and managed across the region and beyond.
6: Doing so would mean that even if cargo doesn't pass through Singapore ports, decisions about that trade can still be made here. DPM Gan adds that the country should also deepen and expand networks with like-minded economies. Along with other recommendations, he says Singaporeans can look to the future with confidence. A full report by the committee is expected to be ready by end May. And for more, we are joined by Rajiv Biswas, who is the CEO of Asia Pacific Economics. Rajiv, the recommendations talk about focusing on imperatives like where we can create hard-to-replicate advantages, enhancing agility and building resilience with efficiency. Are these just buzzwords, or what exactly are we aiming for here?
11: Singapore is facing a very challenging medium-term global economic environment due to the impact of geopolitical turmoil that we've seen in the last 3 or 4 years, particularly the latest conflict in the Middle East, and also tremendous disruptive change from the AI revolution. So in order to address these challenges, the Singapore Economic Strategy Review aims to create a roadmap to help to make Singapore much more competitive to these tremendous shocks. And a key new recommendation in the final report recommendations is to improve energy resilience and supply chain resilience. And that's very much due to the impact of the closure of the Strait of Hormuz, the ongoing conflict in the Middle East, and how that has tremendously disrupted supply of oil and gas, and also many downstream petrochemical products that are vital for East Asian manufacturing. So I think one of the key focuses and important imperatives from this latest set of recommendations is energy resilience, and to try to make that a high priority to improve the geographic diversity of energy supply sources, and also to create new diversity in the types of energy that will fuel the economy in future. So energy security has really risen to the top priority to strengthen the resilience of the nation.
6: Now, from your perspective, do you see the recommendations as a continuation of Singapore's economic model, or is it a real reset?
11: I think the objective of the Economic Strategy Review is really to build on the strong foundations that have made Singapore such a successful economy by global standards. And of course, those foundations include a very strong logistics hub, a leading international financial center of the world, and strong manufacturing competitiveness in areas such as semiconductors manufacturing and also pharmaceuticals manufacturing. And there are, of course, many other strengths to Singapore's economy. But the objective is to try to find new growth industries that will drive the future growth of Singapore's economy and build on those existing strengths. And some of those areas are areas such as quantum technology, space technology, and also AI solutions to make sure that AI revolution is being absorbed into all different sectors of Singapore's economy. So I think that is the sort of focus of the recommendations, to keep Singapore a leading edge economy in a time of tremendous change in the world economy due to geopolitical risks and also due to the AI revolution, which is creating tremendous disruption in many industry sectors.
6: Now, talking about tremendous change, the recommendations are meant to shape the direction of Singapore's economy in the next 5 to 10 years. But given that how quickly the global economic landscape has been changing in the last few years, are these recommendations likely to become obsolete at some point?
11: I think we're facing a world of very rapid technological change, and also, as we've seen, a much more fragmented multipolar global order. So that does mean that there will be rapid changes in the 5 to 10 years ahead. And I think any set of recommendations obviously needs to continue to be a living, working document that continues to be adapted in the face of changes. So I think at the moment, these recommendations create a very strong framework for the immediate policy reforms that are needed to help to keep Singapore dynamic and competitive. But of course, these will need to be adapted over time in the face of the disruptive change that we're seeing that is happening at a very rapid pace in many industries worldwide.
6: But from an economist's point of view, which recommendations are most likely to become policies and what form do you see them taking?
11: I think the immediate policy priority due to the energy crisis that has resulted from the closure of the Strait of Hormuz is energy resilience, because I think energy resilience at the moment is fundamental to the national economy and to maintaining competitiveness in terms of Singapore's position in the world. So I think a near-term policy focus will be on improving energy resilience. That's already underway. And I think that involves more geographic diversity in sourcing of oil and gas and also of petrochemical downstream products. And I think it also involves building new partnerships with trusted partner countries, particularly in the Asia Pacific region, but also with other partners worldwide to ensure resilience of the Singapore economy. And an example has been recent agreements between Singapore and Australia and also Singapore and New Zealand, which will help to create more resilience for energy supply chains and also for food security in the face of these tremendous global disruptions caused by the conflict in the Middle East.
6: Well, Rajiv, thank you very much for your insights. We've been speaking to Rajiv Biswas. He is the CEO of Asia Pacific Economics. Thank you. And still to come, South Korea weighing a role in a US-led mission to secure the Strait of Hormuz after meeting between defense ministers. Plus, UN member states commend Singapore for its workplace anti-discrimination laws. The key takeaways next.
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1: Updating tonight's top stories, the Economic Strategy Review recommends securing Singapore's economic future by making bold moves to take a global leadership position in emerging areas and artificial intelligence solutions. A call as well for greater support to help companies restructure, pivot or exit as circumstances dictate, alongside more funding to enable new ideas and business models to take off. And proposals to enhance manpower agility, helping workers transition to stable roles and make AI-resilient sectors more attractive. A pledge to push China to open itself up to American businesses as the US president lands in Beijing. Donald Trump bringing with him a delegation of top executives, including Apple chief Tim Cook, Tesla's Elon Musk, and a new addition, NVIDIA's CEO Jensen Huang, picked up by Air Force One in Alaska en route to China. It's the first visit by a U.S. president in nearly a decade amid geopolitical uncertainties and trade tensions. It's also a delicate moment for Mr. Trump, with his popularity at home weighed down by the war with Iran and rising inflation. Ahead of that summit, top American and Chinese trade officials met in South Korea to smoothen tariff tensions and expand cooperation. The exchanges marked the seventh round of talks between U.S. Trade Representative Scott Bessett and Chinese Vice Premier He Lifeng since Mr. Trump returned to office last year. Washington and Beijing agreed to a year-long trade truce in October after a tit-for-tat tariff war that saw both sides hiking levies on each other's goods to more than 100%. South Korea is reviewing its participation in the U.S.-led effort to ensure safe passage in the Strait of Hormuz. The key waterway is still under Iranian blockade. Following recent talks with his U.S. counterpart, Defense Minister An Gyu-bak says Seoul could contribute in a phased manner. This could include declaring political support, dispatching personnel, sharing information, or supplying military assets. However, Mr. An says that there was no in-depth discussion on involving the South Korean military. Negotiations between Washington and Tehran remain stalled, and the status of the war in limbo. Meanwhile, new figures revealed that the Pentagon showed the conflict had cost Washington close to $29 billion. This is higher than the $25 billion estimate given by Mr. Hegseth at a recent hearing on Capitol Hill. Blake Sifton with more.
6: Those peace negotiations are stalled and essentially remain deadlocked. But despite that, President Trump said he doesn't need Beijing's help to end the war in Iran or reopen the Strait of Hormuz before he left for that crucial summit in China. Now, for their part, Iran are sticking to demands that President Trump has called garbage and that are viewed as non-starters for the U.S. They include a demand that the United States pay Iran war reparations for damage caused in Iran during the conflict, as well as recognize Iranian sovereignty over the Strait of Hormuz. Iran also wants the U.S. to lift the blockade of Iranian ports, end sanctions against Tehran, and reach a permanent ceasefire in Lebanon, where Hezbollah and Israel continue to fight despite a shaky temporary ceasefire remaining in effect. Now, President Trump and other U.S. officials have threatened to return to war if Iran doesn't reach a deal, but that might be easier said than done. A report in the New York Times says that U.S. intelligence has determined that Iran has regained access to 30 of their 33 missile launch sites along the Strait of Hormuz, which suggests that they still maintain serious military capabilities in the area, and that they also maintain some 70% of their pre-war missile stockpiles. Now, this is despite President Trump and other U.S. officials saying that the war has badly degraded Iran's military. Now, also, there are increasing concerns that the U.S. has depleted its own stockpile of Tomahawk cruise missiles, as well as Patriot missile interceptors and other vital missiles.
1: Reports of more than a dozen gunshots were heard at the Philippine Senate, where a senator wanted by the International Criminal Court has sought refuge. More than 10 military personnel were deployed to the building. Ronald De La Rosa, once a key enforcer of Duterte's anti-drug campaign, earlier called on the public to mobilize and prevent, quote, another Filipino from being sent to The Hague. The Senate says that it will only allow an arrest if ordered by a Philippine court after an appeal to President Ferdinand Marcos Jr. The Supreme Court, on the other hand, has yet to rule Mr. De La Rosa's petition to hold the warrant. He remains under the protective custody of the upper chamber.
9: Hindi na tayo membro ng ICC. Why are we insisting to carry out this, to implement this warrant of arrest issued by ICC? We are not under no obligation to carry out such a warrant of arrest. Hindi tayo membro. At ang klaro dyan, lahat ito ay politika.
1: Demonstrations demanding his arrest as the lower house voted to impeach Vice President Sara Duterte. The ICC arrest warrant for Mr. De La Rosa was issued confidentially in November. Prosecutors accused him of committing crimes against humanity linked to the murder of at least 32 people between 2016 and 2018.
13: It is highly shameful, disgraceful that the Senate, that is supposed to be a bastion of accountability and justice, is coddling a fugitive from justice. This is unacceptable.
1: Malaysia's 1MDB task force chief says fugitive financier Low Teck Joe, or Joe Low, should not be pardoned following reports of a clemency request submitted in the U.S. Joe Low is wanted by both the U.S. and Malaysia for allegedly siphoning billions of dollars from Malaysian state fund 1MDB in a globe-spanning scheme between 2009 and 2014. He has consistently denied wrongdoing and his whereabouts are unknown. CNA's Afifa Arifin reports.
14: The possibility of a presidential pardon for Joe Low is putting the 1MDB scandal back in the spotlight here in Malaysia, and authorities appear keen to make one thing clear. The fugitive businessman should still be brought home to face justice. 1MDB Task Force Chief Johari Abdul Ghani, who is also the Investment, Trade and Industry Minister, says Malaysia's position remains unchanged despite reports that Low is seeking clemency in the U.S. His comments come after Wall Street Journal reported that Joe Low has filed for a presidential pardon in the U.S. A check on the U.S. Department of Justice clemency database shows a petition under the name Lo Tek Jo. The filing lists the relief sought as pardon after a completion of sentence, with the status marked as pending. The report also said that Jo Lo told U.S. authorities he could help facilitate international agreements and had also been in discussions with both U.S. and Malaysian authorities over the possible return of hundreds of millions of dollars linked to the 1MDB fraud. Malaysia has so far recovered 31.3 billion ringgit, or about 7.3 billion US dollars, representing roughly 74.5% of the estimated 9.8 billion US dollars believed to have been misappropriated from 1MDB funds. The recovered assets include cash settlements with banks and financial institutions, proceeds from seized luxury properties and assets such as the Equanimity Superyacht, most recently a collection of paintings that authorities say were bought using funds tied to 1MDB. Politically, the issue remains highly sensitive in Malaysia because Jo Lo is still widely seen as the central figure in the 1MDB scandal, and while former Prime Minister Najib Razak is currently serving jail time over the case, Jo Lo has remained a fugitive for years despite efforts to track him down. Government spokesperson Fahmi Fazil said on Wednesday that the report of Jo Lo's request for pardon will be discussed at the cabinet meeting next week. Afifa Arifin, CNA, Kuala Lumpur.
1: Singapore has been lauded by the United Nations for introducing anti-discrimination laws at the workplace. All 142 member states also acknowledge efforts taken by the country to enhance support for vulnerable groups, such as women, children and migrant workers. The Southeast Asian nation has just concluded its UN Human Rights Review in Geneva. The Singapore delegation presented its report highlighting the country's efforts in building a more inclusive, cohesive and resilient society. At the session, some member states recommended other areas of improvement, including freedom of speech and abolishing capital punishment. In response, Delegation Leader Rahayu Mazam, who is also Minister of State for Digital Development and Information and Health, says Singapore remains one of the safest countries in the world because of its strict laws that deter serious crimes.
15: Notwithstanding our differences in opinion, capital punishment is fundamentally a criminal justice issue. The decision on whether to retain capital punishment is therefore a sovereign one. Given the prevailing view in Singapore, my government will continue to fulfil our responsibility to protect the fundamental right of our citizens to live in safety and security.
1: And still to come, some reassuring results from tuberculosis screening in Bedok as majority tested negative. We find out what's next for the hundreds who tested positive. Plus, AI-enabled bots could soon transform rehab care for patients in Singapore. Stay with us.

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0: We unpack the key drivers behind the developments so you can stay ahead.
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0: Instagram teen accounts. 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
1: ATX Summit, where the world meets to shape our digital future. 6 years in, ATX Summit brings senior government officials and global leaders to address the defining questions of our time. How do we responsibly harness agentic AI and set the standards for embodied intelligence? How do we transform and scale enterprise adoption while future-proofing our workforce and governance? 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

0: Four in five people, among some 3,000 who went for tuberculosis screening in Bedok, have tested negative for the disease. The remaining people who tested positive, some 470 of them, will need to undergo a follow-up chest X-ray to determine if their infection is latent or active. The Communicable Diseases Agency expects that most of them will not be infectious and therefore do not pose a public health risk. Charlotte Lim with this report.
1: A quiet afternoon at this hawker centre in Bedok, but only because it's a well-deserved midday rest for stall owners after a busy morning. This as customers are streaming back after a screening exercise for tuberculosis in the area. Customers say they felt more reassured as the days go by.
2: Was a bit scared lah. Was a bit worried when the news first came out because I think the news came out was quite brief. But it's like slowly after that, the minister mentioned that it's not an issue.
3: Not so scared because as she said, the minister came out and said that only with prolonged exposure then you may be at risk. But we are not really here for long also, just having lunch.
1: The Communicable Diseases Agency revealed the results of the week-long screening exercise on Wednesday, which tested more than 3,000 people in that area for TB. The tests were done as a precaution after authorities detected 13 genetically similar cases across three clusters in Bedok Central between 2023 and February this year.
4: It's really part and parcel of standard procedure, really part of our TB regime in Singapore, early detection, surveillance and precautionary measures, and also making sure that we screen people who might have active TB. But so far, we have zero cases of active TB here at Habit and as well at the hawker centre, zero cases. But we are going through the next phase of screening and we will keep everyone updated.
1: The next phase includes having the people who tested positive, around 470 of them, to take a chest X-ray to assess if they have active or latent TB infection. On-site mobile chest X-ray will be conducted for free at Heartbeat at Bedok till 15th May for those who tested positive. Those diagnosed with active TB will be taken to the National Tuberculosis Care Centre for free treatment immediately. CDA expects most of the positive cases to have latent TB infection, which means they are not infectious and pose no risk to the public. But an infectious disease expert says it's possible that people with latent TB might develop active TB within their lifetime.
5: Usually this happens in slightly elderly, over time, older people, and happens in people with impaired immune system, especially if a person were to contract a disease like HIV. If the person were to receive any medication that depress a specific kind of their immune system, there are some medication that has a higher risk of causing that. And if people like that are given such medication, their doctors will also screen for latent TB.
1: Dr. Low adds that early screening is important, especially if one develops prolonged fever, cough and weight loss.
0: AI-enabled robots could soon play a bigger role in rehabilitation for patients in Singapore. Public healthcare provider NHG Health has signed a new memorandum of understanding with tech company Fourier, building on a partnership inked 5 years ago. The new deal will see the setting up of a joint hub to develop and test how AI robots can be used in rehabilitation and bring those innovations onto the global stage. The partnership was signed at the Global Conference on Rehab Tech in Shanghai, where Fourier is headquartered. The Chinese robot maker says that the new deal has added emphasis on AI-enabled systems.
6: This particular renewal or MOU that we have just signed with NHG will be focused on embodied AI as well as our brain-computer interface in rehab robotics. The significance would mean that NHG will be also one of the first healthcare institutions in the world outside of China to start using embodied AI into healthcare application scenario. And of course, what we are doing now is to start with a proof of concept.
7: So what is currently happening in AI development is that they are starting to understand humans. So we wanted to see whether all this AI that is embodied is able to go into robots to help us customize our treatment to our patients, make it a little bit more individualized so that we can bring this robotics to home, making it a therapist that can be used in any time, anywhere.
8: This MOU is significant because many rehab tech never make it into everyday care. By working with a healthcare group with 1.5 million patients in Singapore could help change that. What's more, these robots could take on repetitive, physically demanding tasks, easing the strain on therapists and lowering their risk of injury. Tan Yu Guan, CNA, Shanghai.
0: Foreign Affairs Minister Vivian Balakrishnan received the Top Medal of Honour Award at this year's National Trade Union Congress May Day Award Ceremony. It was recognised for guiding workers through major transitions and championing Singapore's standing on the world stage. As an advisor to many unions, Dr. Balakrishnan has also helped union leaders navigate complex challenges and safeguard workers' interests.
9: It has been a privilege of my political career to have worked so closely with so many unions. You know, these leaders have been my real mentors, and I've learned so much from them in how to get things done, how to represent people. What we have in Singapore is truly unique. A tripartite model based on trust, based on mutual commitment, based on the value of leaving no one behind.
0: Nearly 190 individuals and organizations were honored for their resilience and compassion that have shaped the labor movement. Among the winners are these MediaCorp staff. They were recognized for their service, leadership and efforts in supporting workers' rights. Caitlin Ng with more on their work behind the scenes.
10: Behind every shoot, before a show goes on air, and in between the moving parts of the broadcast, there are people making sure it all comes together. Each of these three MediaCorp staff plays an important role day in, day out. For some, the work has taken them just about everywhere. From world leaders to natural disasters, their job scope is wide and can change quickly. These days, the focus is a little different for Sofian Yusi. It's not just about getting the shots, but building a motivated team that can do it better.
11: I always reflect on myself because I started off from most junior cameramen, right? What is lacking? What do I need? What support do I want from my leaders, right? So those are the things that I actually apply. If, let's say, they make mistakes, they run into troubles, the first thing I do is not to blame the person, but it's like, is your equipment okay? You know, was there a technical issues kind of stuff? Most importantly, is just learn from your mistake.
10: For Suman Veerasamy, the work starts on the ground as a sound man of nearly three decades. But beyond the set, he's taken on another role. As a union leader, he represents workers in the industry, listening to concerns and helping them navigate change.
12: We not only handle grievances, we also help each and everyone who approach union office to ask for any help. Any financial app, there is a lot of connection network, you know, job opportunity, upskilling opportunities or courses, anything that we can help any members to upkeep themselves. Media industry is evolving very fast and continuous learning is very important.
10: And then there are those who keep things running smoothly. For over four decades, Cynthia Tan has worked across different roles, adapting as the industry changes around her.
13: I actually joined SPC in the year of 1982. So I actually was in the supply unit. Current in my administrative role, actually I work with my team on the day-to-day, especially current on the so-called AI related. So we actually have to take up some of the courses in terms of to match the current role that we are performing. I look forward to working every day, liaising with my team.
10: Different roles, different paths, and all key in getting the job done.
0: And that's Singapore Tonight. Don't forget headlines anytime at cna.asia. Plus we're on Facebook and YouTube. Good night.

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1: The first thing in the morning as Asia wakes up to a new day. Get up to speed with major events shaping lives in the region and other parts of the world.
2: Putting things in perspective with eye-opening reports and expert analysis as a new era of global politics breeds power struggles and shifting alliances.
3: We get to the heart of the matter and take stock of the issues you're invested in with on-the-ground reports and wall-to-wall coverage.
1: Viewing it all from a regional lens because we put Asia first.
4: Tens of thousands of Chinese citizens risk everything to reach America.
5: 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Take the line!
4: But now the U.S. is a very different place.
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7: Out! You gotta move.
4: My name is Wei Du. I'm revisiting the Chinese migrants building fragile new lives in America.
8: This is the last dinner. Now
9: it's getting to be heart
10: broken. I'm very regret. I think most people are very regret.
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11: What's your name? What's your name?
12: Come here, try it. Come on.
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4: Walk the Line, ICE Nation, on demand at cna.asia.
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帮他匹配可能最难的点在于他的物质条件会偏弱一些，形象这些都没什么问题，经济方面这是他的劣势。

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1: My grandpa was the first one who came to Hong Kong.
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3: 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Sawadee
4: Tengo es que puedo coger lo bueno de la cultura china y quedármelo, y lo bueno de la cultura española y quedármelo.
5: I can't do anything because I stay in India 10 years.
6: MBT?
7: I'm proud of being Filipina and at the same time, I'm proud of what I achieved here in Barcelona.
8: 지금은 인도에서 거의 가족처럼 함께하고 있습니다.
9: 남이 많은가?
10: Things can coexist together, and that's the beauty of Hong Kong as well.
11: When I lead to the Chen Lai, I feel like, oh God, I'm home.
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13: We realize SMEs don't just need capital, they need clarity on what to do. We worked with Enterprise Singapore to launch the SAGE program, which gives SMEs access to sustainability-linked loans, but with simplified requirements. It's about making sustainable finance more accessible without overwhelming the business with unnecessary complications.
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0: fish like this are turning up in northern Thai rivers. What's being extracted in Myanmar's conflict zones that's poisoning rivers in Thailand?
1: How come the Upper Mekong become a sacrifice zone?
0: Thailand's poisoned rivers. Insight Thursday on CNA.
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1: As a global energy crisis deepens, China doubles down on its plan for clean, limitless energy. Dubbed the Artificial Sun, scientists hope to crack the code on nuclear fusion.
2: 那么这个核聚变技呢，既然能够提出来，而且从国家舆论的角度来讲还在传播，那么一定就意味着中国的技术水平呢已经达到了一定的能力。
1: China green tech exports surge, but other sectors face headwinds.
3: Exports are the key growth driver the past couple of years, and if the rest of the world is suffering, the scope for China to continue to export its way to growth is limited.
1: Can China play the role of peacemaker in the Iran crisis?
4: Typically, China has economic leverage over countries that act like normal, rational economic countries. Iran's not like this.
1: Watch When Titans Clash on demand at cna.asia.
5: 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A new social media trend, China Maxing, is reshaping China's image ahead of the highly anticipated meeting between Presidents Donald Trump and Xi Jinping. We'll look at how young Americans are embracing Chinese culture online.
6: CNA's app and website just dropped a new feature, games. 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We have five games. Here's Buzzword, where you form as many words as you can using the given letters. All words have to include the center letter. Make it extra fun by inviting a friend to a challenge. Over at Guessword, you have six chances to uncover the hidden word, using the color feedback to see if you place the letters correctly. In Mini Crossword and Mini Sudoku, challenge yourself by completing them in the shortest time possible. Feeling stuck? You can always play with a friend or ask for help. We also have an all-time favorite, Word Search. There's only one rule. Drag from the first to the last letter in any direction, including backwards and diagonally. Here's the fun part. When you sign in, you can build streaks when you play daily, earn badges, and even if you miss a day, you can use a freeze to save your streak. Have fun!
7: In a world filled with information,
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7: The goal here is clear.
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7: We dive deeper for what it means and why it matters to you.

Headline news this hour. U.S. President Donald Trump has arrived in Beijing. It's the first visit by an American president to China in nearly a decade. He's accompanied by an entourage of business leaders that includes NVIDIA's Jason Huang and Tesla's Elon Musk. Trump's 2 days of meetings will include a grand reception at the Great Hall of the People in Beijing and a state banquet. Trade, AI, rare earths, the war on Iran and Taiwan are expected to top the agenda. Mr. Trump is also expected to encourage China to convince Tehran to make a deal with Washington to end the Middle East conflict. Philippine President Ferdinand Marcos Jr. has called for calm after multiple shots were fired at the country's Senate. Authorities say there were no casualties, adding that the search for the gunman was ongoing. The incident happened as a fugitive legislator wanted by the International Criminal Court sought refuge in the building. British Prime Minister Keir Starmer is bracing for leadership challenge following speculation that Health Secretary Wes Streeting was planning to quit his government and launch a leadership bid as early as tomorrow. Starmer's office said that the Health Secretary retains the Prime Minister's full support. This comes after Mr. Starmer's Labour Party suffered huge losses in local and regional elections last week. And that is the latest from the CNA newsroom.

0: The whole thing is actually a Thanksgiving possession, praying for prosperity.
1: We need to tie firmly to make sure the God can go out and come back safely.
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3: 比较难训练的是旗放在我们的脚，替替自己的嘴巴，从嘴巴丢上去头那边。
4: For Singapore, the floats since day one have been part of the Chin Kai Parade.
5: We have the fluffy teddy bear, we have a Game Boy and a Dragon Playground.
6: In 2025, 槟城新加坡还有柔佛古庙游神的主办单位呢申遗。
0: With UNESCO recognition, we hope Chin Kai will go on generation to generation.

0: This is East Asia Tonight.
1: Good evening, I'm Atelier Edwards. Tonight's top stories from East Asia. U.S. President Donald Trump says his first order of business is to get China to open up. NVIDIA's Jensen Huang, a late inclusion to CEOs joining him in Beijing for the summit with Xi Jinping. 3 hours of intense trade talks between top U.S. and Chinese officials in South Korea. Beijing calls the pre-summit exchanges frank and constructive as both sides lay the groundwork for a deal. Seoul considering phased support for Washington's plan to secure the Strait of Hormuz that could include intelligence sharing and deploying military assets. And SoftBank's big wager on OpenAI pays off. Net profit the last fiscal year quadruples to $12 billion, the highest in Japan's corporate history.

0: Also tonight, Samsung Electronics and its union failed to reach a pay deal, raising the risk of a major strike. CNA's Lim Yeon-suk breaks down what's at stake and how any industrial action could impact the wider South Korean economy. And a viral trend is taking over social media in the U.S. Young Americans are maxing out on Chinese culture, and it's reshaping how China is seen around the world. U.S. President Donald Trump says that he will be calling upon his Chinese counterpart Xi Jinping to, quote, open up China as he looks to boost the presence of American firms in the world's second biggest economy. Now, NVIDIA CEO Jensen Huang and Tesla's Elon Musk are also traveling with Mr. Trump to China, signaling the American leader's focus on business. The Trump administration is also looking to establish a board of trade with China that could play a role in preventing future trade dispute. Now, Mr. Trump also told reporters that he plans to discuss the $11 billion U.S. dollar arms sales package to Taiwan, approved last December. The funds are limited to the purchase of U.S. arms. And as Mr. Trump makes his way to China, Beijing reiterated its strong opposition to the weapons sale to Taiwan. Well, I've got our correspondents joining us live from both sides of the Pacific. CNA's Tan Sihui from outside the hotel that Mr. Trump is supposedly staying in Beijing, and Nick Harper for CNA in Washington, D.C. Sihui, I'm going to start with you first. Walk us through, what is the mood like on the ground in Beijing?
1: Well, anticipation is building outside the Four Seasons Hotel where Mr. Trump is expected to put up for the Trump-Xi summit. Just about an hour ago, we saw the presidential motorcade coming out of the hotel, about 30 to 40 cars, including the presidential limousine, The Beast, coming out of the Four Seasons Hotel. And you can also see security is tight. There are barriers up there. We see police officers as well as army personnel patrolling the hotel compound, as well as the roads right outside here. I also spoke with many curious onlookers at the moment. They are also looking at what we're doing now with the report. One of them says that they work at a building nearby, and he said that as early as in the morning, they had to draw the blinds as well as the curtains to ensure privacy as these buildings overlook the Four Seasons Hotel. And this comes as no surprise as Mr. Trump is on Air Force One with a superstar entourage. We see Tim Cook of Apple, as well as Mr. Elon Musk of Tesla, as well as a last-minute addition, NVIDIA chief Jensen Huang, also on Air Force One, coming here to Beijing. And so key investors, they are looking at possibly deals in key industries like aviation, agriculture, as well as tech. And I spoke early on with local as well as American communities. They're saying that they hope there will be something concrete that will come out of these talks as a sense of optimism as well. But analysts are saying that there will be modest expectations when it comes to the Trump-Xi summit.
0: Well, Nick, let's just bring you into the conversation now. Not expecting much, so that's what analysts are saying, but let's talk about the U.S. and how much leverage do they really have heading into these talks?
2: Well, probably not as much leverage, Talia, as Donald Trump would like, and perhaps not as much as he thinks he has. He wanted to go into this from a position of strength. That's not unusual to Donald Trump. Really, that's the position that any US president would want going into talks with China. But really, that's not quite the case. Remember, this is a delayed summit. Donald Trump pushed it back because of the war with Iran. And really, he wanted that conflict wrapped up so he could put it to one side and head to China and play hardball on issues like trade. But it's not finished. It is still ongoing. And in many ways, the US president might now need China's help to end that conflict. We know that China has much more sway over Iran. It's a strategic partner in many ways. It buys a lot of oil from Iran, it might be that China can use its influence to get Tehran to agree to a deal or at the very least reopen the Strait of Hormuz. Donald Trump, though, before he got on Air Force One to head to China, said he didn't need China's help in all of this. However, the fact that the war with Iran is still ongoing suggests perhaps it might be that he does need some help. And I think that's why we've seen a certain amount of flattery from the US president heading into this summit. He's talked about President Xi as a great gentleman, an amazing man, saying that great things will happen for both countries. Really, the main leverage that the US has is those advanced semiconductors. The US placed export curbs on those over the course of the last year. It's loosened them slightly, but really China would like to get its hands on some of those advanced chips. But in some respects, during the course of this last year, that leverage has weakened because China itself has been pushing towards self-sufficiency when it comes to semiconductors. So one bit of leverage, but perhaps not as powerful as it was even 12 months ago.
0: So when we've heard about Washington's agenda, what about China? What are the key items they're going to be touching on?
1: So what does China want? China wants direct engagement, direct dialogue with the top leader of the US, and that especially since the last face-to-face happened more than 6 months ago at Busan in South Korea. That's when a trade truce had extended for about a year. And so Foreign Affairs Ministry today, when they were asked what is on the agenda, here's what they had to say.
3: 元首外交对中美关系具有不可替代的战略引领作用。中方欢迎特朗普总统对中国进行国事访问。访问期间，两国元首将就事关中美关系以及世界和平与发展的重大问题深入交换意见。中方愿同美方一道秉持平等、尊重、互惠的精神，扩大合作，管控分歧，为变乱交织的世界注入更多的稳定性和确定性。
1: Well, the Iran war is likely going to feature highly, especially since Mr. Trump, just before boarding Air Force One, he had said that he will have a lengthy talk with Mr. Xi on the Iran war. But analysts are also saying that Beijing will have limited influence on Tehran when it comes to the Iran war. Now, China also wants export restrictions on tech to be eased, especially on AI chips as well as semiconductors. We also understand that China would like to see tariffs being lowered, as well as possibly deals for trade, China possibly purchasing beans, beef, as well as Boeing aircraft. Now, the Taiwan issue is likely also going to be featured at the Trump-Xi summit. That's especially since the Taiwan issue is a very sensitive thing, an issue to China. This especially since China wants the U.S. to stop selling military weapons to Taiwan. And that's also especially after Taiwan had just recently approved nearly $25 billion extra defense spending to

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1: Building factories here in the United States. We know that the US president is facing domestic pressure from one key constituent, farmers across the United States. Many of them are Republican voters, and many of them have been hit hard as a result of the trade war with China. We're likely to see a big purchase from China of soybeans during the course of this trip, and also US energy as well. But the big thing that, in many ways, that Donald Trump needs out of all of this is for China to open up its rare earth critical mineral sector. The US needs that. It doesn't have enough access to it here in the United States, so needs to do deals with countries around the world, like China, so that it can get its hands on those rare earth materials.
2: Well, great talking to you both. Nick Harper for CNN Washington, D.C., as well as CNN's Tan Suk Hui in Beijing. Thank you both. Now, as we mentioned earlier in the discussion, high-powered business executives are joining Mr. Trump for his trip to Beijing, including the late addition of NVIDIA CEO Jensen Huang, who's not on the original roster of more than a dozen U.S. corporate chiefs. Now, Mr. Trump posted on Truth Social confirming that Mr. Huang is among those already on board Air Force One. A Reuters news agency reports that the U.S. president called on the NVIDIA chief after seeing media coverage that Mr. Huang had not been invited. Well, among the White House initial list of executives are Tesla's Elon Musk and outgoing Apple CEO Tim Cook. Mr. Musk's inclusion signals a possible thaw with Mr. Trump after a public fallout. And Mr. Cook's presence places one of Silicon Valley's most influential figures in place for talks that could touch on tech policy. Now, Mr. Huang's addition igniting hopes that the tech giant could finally be allowed to sell its powerful H200 AI chips to Chinese customers, an effort that has stalled so far. And then we've got Boeing CEO Kelly Ortberg joining the fray, seeking major aircraft orders from China, including a potential large-scale 737 MAX deal. We've also got finance chiefs like Blackstone's Stephen Schwarzman and BlackRock's Larry Fink, part of the entourage, that also include executives from Citigroup, Goldman Sachs, MasterCard and Visa. The delegation is said to be focusing on easing business frictions with the world's second-largest economy. Well, top American and Chinese trade officials have wrapped up 3 hours of talks in South Korea. The meeting between U.S. Trade Representative Scott Bessent and Chinese Vice Premier He Lifeng in Incheon, laying the groundwork for the Trump-Xi summit in Beijing. Now, China's Commerce Ministry says both sides held frank, in-depth and constructive exchanges on resolving key trade issues while expanding cooperation. The negotiations mark the seventh round of talks between the two officials since Mr. Trump's return to office last year. Washington and Beijing agreed to a year-long trade truce in October after a tit-for-tat tariff war that saw both sides hiking levies on each other's goods to more than 100%. While in Seoul, Mr. He and Mr. Bessent separately made courtesy calls to South Korean President Lee Jae-myung in Seoul. The Blue House says that Mr. Yi told the Chinese vice premier that he will support discussions between Washington and Beijing. Well, Mr. Yi also discussed supply chains and rare minerals during his meeting with the U.S. trade representative. Our break's up next, but coming up on East Asia tonight, Japan's mega banks are set to gain access to one of the world's most restricted AI tools as Tokyo pushes Washington to open the door. Plus, we speak to an expert to assess the implications of the upcoming Xi-Trump meeting on the trade between the two economies.

Fish like this are turning up in northern Thai rivers. What's being extracted in Myanmar's conflict zones that's poisoning rivers

0: Thailand.
1: How come the Upper Mekong become a sacrifice zone?
0: Thailand's poisoned rivers. Insight Thursday on CNA.
2: About something that affects all of us. 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
4: Drugs like this are part of the new wave that we are seeing in the drug market.
5: 17-year-old Chinese male smoking weed. He was pronounced dead the same day. But there was no weed in the system.
6: Somehow told me, hey, this is similar to weed. It's more intense. After a while, people start overdose.
7: They are calling this the soft drug. It's okay to take them because you won't be able to be caught.
8: That is mushrooming of clandestine labs.
9: मैंने एक लैब में खुद गया हूँ बनते हुए देखा हूँ. एस्ट्रोनॉट जैसा सूट पूरा ऊपर से नीचे सूट फुल कवर.
5: Drug syndicate is very smart. When you come up with a new testing methodology, they will actually design a new one to circumvent.
10: It's that cat and mouse game.

0: Hello again. You are watching East Asia Tonight, and we've got Roland Lim standing by with the business news. And of course, it's all about the Trump-Xi summit. President Donald Trump, he lands in Beijing tonight. He needs a win, and President Xi knows that, doesn't he?
1: Yes, President Trump is in town, in Beijing, for 2 days of talks with President Xi. The agenda is long. Trade, Taiwan, Iran, artificial intelligence. The expectations? Modest. Well, the two biggest economies have been locked in a trade dispute for the better part of a decade. Tomorrow, the men at the center of it sit down face-to-face in Beijing. Now, for more insights on the Trump-Xi summit, let's bring in Chad Bown. He is senior fellow at the Peterson Institute for International Economics and co-author of How to Win a Trade War. Chad, good to have you on the show. Now, Trump's flying in tonight. Now, he's been calling himself the tariff man for years, but the Supreme Court just knocked out his biggest tariffs, and the second court just struck down his replacement just last week. Now, honestly, does he have any real leverage walking into the room with Xi?
2: I think certainly, yes. The administration has said very explicitly that despite the Supreme Court's ruling, they plan to reinstitute a lot of the tariffs that they had imposed last year, just in a different way, under a different law. And they have those investigations ongoing, and they're expected to roll them out this summer. Now, the big question, obviously, for China is the tariffs that the administration imposed last year on everyone were actually much, much higher on China. And so we'll have to wait and see. Obviously, China would like to be treated better than it was last year, because the impact of it, of the U.S. tariffs on its exports to the United States last year was pretty significant. They fell by 25% or more. So I think definitely the administration has a little bit of leverage in terms of, you know, tariffs on the table. But whether they're willing to offer tariff cuts to China, I think, is an important question that we'll have to see what happens.
1: At the same time, the U.S. is buying far less directly from China, but it's still running a record goods trade deficit. So what gives? I mean, has Washington really won the trade war, like Trump says, or is it just being rerouted to Vietnam, to Taiwan, Mexico, the rest of Asia?
2: I think what was fascinating last year, when you look at the data, was just how quickly a number of these supply chains moved. And so, you know, you had mentioned earlier that on the plane with President Trump, apparently, are a number of CEOs. One of those is Tim Cook from Apple. Well, what Apple did last year is prior to 2025, Apple imported most of their iPhones into the United States from their supply chains in China. Suddenly, when China was hit with massive tariffs at the beginning of 2025, Apple was able to source instead from a new supply chain that they had established in India. And over the course of 2025, even though the Trump administration imposed tariffs on all countries and was trying to punish India later on in the year for buying Russian oil, it ended up exempting all of those smartphones from those tariffs, seemingly signaling that it was okay for a company like Apple to move a supply chain or establish an additional supply chain out of China in India to serve the U.S. market. So yes, despite the fact that U.S. imports from China are down massively, U.S. imports from the world in 2025 were actually up. And some of that was the ability of companies like Apple and other consumer electronics companies to move their supply chains out of China into India, Vietnam, Mexico, and lots of other countries.
1: Yeah, but one supply chain that couldn't be circumvented was rare earths. I mean, Beijing basically turned off the rare earths tap last year. And within weeks, I mean, we had U.S. car plants staring at shutdowns. U.S. Treasury Scott Bessent says that U.S. can break China's grip on those minerals in 2 years' time. Now, there are a lot of skeptics out there. You're one of them. Is Xi planning to wait Trump out on this?
2: I think trying to move supply chains for things like critical minerals are and rare earths are one of the most difficult things to do. And this is the task at hand for the Trump administration. The sort of positive experience coming out of China shutting off its exports of rare earths in 2025 was exactly what you noticed. It was the U.S. automobile industry, you know, essentially having no access to something called permanent magnets. None of us had ever really heard of these things before, but what they are is they're essential for making a car. They're what make your seat go backward and forward. The windshield wipers go back and forth. The windows go up and down. And if the auto companies can't get access to those kinds of parts, they have to shut down production. China supplies 90% of the world's production of these things. If American automakers can't get them, they can't make cars. This provides China with a huge, huge amount of leverage. It's really costly and very technically difficult for the United States or any other country to suddenly establish a new supply chain to be able to manufacture these sorts of things itself. It's trying, but it's really just getting started. 2 years might be a little optimistic.
1: Okay, let's hope that the talks turn more positive. But we've run out of time. That was Chad Bown. He is senior fellow at the Peterson Institute for International Economics. A quick look at Chinese equities. Shanghai stocks hitting 11-year highs, while Hong Kong shares reversed losses as investors bought on a dip ahead of the US-China leaders' meeting later this week. Hang Seng Index edging up 0.15%. Alibaba shares, meantime, ended about 0.4% lower. A weak domestic, the firm reported 18% drop in net profits for its latest fiscal year after the market closed. A weak domestic economy and heavy investment in AI weighing on the bottom line. A SoftBank Group reported surprise profits far ahead of estimates for the January to March period as the investors' bet on OpenAI paid off. Revenue increased more than 4% on year, while net profit more than tripled to $11.6 billion over the same period. Now, this comes as founder Masayoshi Son has been realigning SoftBank's investments to focus on artificial intelligence. Mr. Son has announced plans to spend hundreds of billions of dollars on data centers and committed to raising its stake in OpenAI to more than $60 billion by the end of this year. The ChatGPT startup's valuation has surged to more than $850 billion. But concerns are rising over competition with other AI players like Anthropic and Google. Japan's three biggest banks are set to gain access to Mythos. That's the AI model developed by Anthropic. Mitsubishi UFJ, Mizuho, and Sumitomo Mitsui are all expected to get access within the next 2 weeks. Reuters reporting this, citing a source with direct knowledge of the matter. But that access comes with serious concerns. Now, cybersecurity experts say Mythos poses real challenges for the banking industry, especially for older legacy systems, prompting warnings from regulators and policymakers. Still, a number of US banks have already gained access. Now it's expanding into Europe, the UK, and Japan. And this will mark the first time that a company from Japan is officially granted access to Mythos. The AI model had been limited to just 40 to 50 organizations globally, with Tokyo pushing Washington for access. The news comes after Japanese Finance Minister Satsuki Katayama met with US Treasury Secretary Scott Bessent yesterday and announced plans for a public-private working group to tackle cybersecurity risks linked to Mythos. Now, that group is expected to hold its first meeting tomorrow. Meantime, Japan's second largest lender, Sumitomo Mitsui Financial Group, reporting a sharp surge in profits. The bank posted a 350% jump in fourth quarter net profit to around $1.2 billion. That's up from $266 million a year ago. And that caps a record year for SMFG, with full year profits hitting $10 billion, beating last year's high. Japan's banking sector has been boosted by rising lending demand as the end of deflation fuels corporate activity, while interest rate hikes from the Bank of Japan have also helped lift lending margins. And that's the latest in business for now, Otele.
0: Thanks so very much for that, Roland. Well, we are going to go for another break now, but coming up on East Asia Tonight, we'll have more analysis from a former diplomat as Donald Trump departs for the Chinese capital for his much-anticipated summit with Xi Jinping.

0: My grandpa was the first one who came to Hong Kong.
1: I'm from Nepal and I live in Lisbon for many years now.
2: I feel that Thai people see me as a part of London. ¡Sawadee!
3: Tengo es porque puedo coger lo bueno de la cultura china y quedármelo, y lo bueno de la cultura española y quedármelo.
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0: They're watching East Asia tonight, and here are the headlines we're following. South Korea weighs a phased role in Washington's plan to restore safe passage through the Strait of Hormuz after a meeting between the two nations' defense ministers. U.S. President Donald Trump says that he will push his Chinese counterpart Xi Jinping to, quote, open up China as he travels to Beijing for a much-anticipated summit between the two leaders. Also, top U.S. and Chinese trade officials meet for 3 hours in South Korea's Incheon, laying the groundwork for those talks between Mr. Trump and Mr. Xi. And joining us now to unpack this summit, we have Professor Kerry Brown, director of the Lao China Institute at King's College London. Well, thanks, Prof, for joining us this evening. So I just want to pick up on what Trump said about how he wants to open up China. We've got more than a dozen of these business heavyweights, including NVIDIA's CEO, Jensen Huang, Tesla's boss, Elon Musk. You're all joining him on Air Force One. So what does that say about the kind of deals you think Washington is hoping to secure?
1: Yeah, it's a little bit contradictory because, I mean, for much of the technology these companies represent, like semiconductors, you know, kind of AI, China is a competitor and it may well be an advance of some of their capacity. I mean, in AI, certainly. So you kind of wonder whether maybe Mr. Trump may be a little bit out of date. I mean, this is, you know, the first visit that he's had to China for a while. The last state visit was almost a decade ago. And a lot has changed. And I think maybe kind of they will look at the incredible capacity that China has now in scale and in the technology and the kind of expertise it has, the amazing number of universities that are just rising through the kind of global rankings. I don't know whether it needs to open up. I think maybe America needs to open up to Chinese technology. So it's the other way around.
0: Yeah, it's interesting you've mentioned perhaps is out of date, you know, but I mean, when it comes to technology, I mean, how central are, you know, tech restrictions and export controls to this visit? Because, you know, China, they want access to advanced U.S. technology that Washington is also reluctant to sell.
1: Well, there are niche areas. I mean, I think most people now acknowledge that, you know, there's semiconductors, very high tech semiconductors. So NVIDIA is obviously very important. But in many areas, China is either equal to or maybe even creeping ahead of the United States. The tariffs are still in place. So I think this visit will be an opportunity for the negotiators who are now in South Korea to try and, you know, kind of scale back the tariffs, because I think that they are causing both economies, you know, a lot of harm. The attack by the United States on Iran, obviously, is an added complexity. China hosted the Iranian foreign minister last week, so it may have some kind of role there, though I don't think it would want a very big role, to try and sort of address the problems of supply of oil that both countries are facing. The United States inflation is rising for China. Its economy's been okay in the first sort of quarter of this year, but it's, you know, kind of heading into, it's still in considerable turbulence because of the housing market, because of, you know, kind of export markets not being as good as they were. So, I mean, both sides have a reason to try and sort out a pragmatic deal. And that not just includes technology, that's across the board, services, manufacturing, you know, the whole thing, because America also wants to, you know, reindustrialize. So there's that to talk about on this visit, too.
0: So, yeah, Professor Brown, but how much room is there for Trump to get China to buy more U.S. goods, right? I mean, that are even economically useful things that Beijing wants to buy from the U.S.?
1: Yeah, it's a curious negotiating position to be in. United States, you know, kind of has put restrictions on many of the things that China can invest in the United States. And also in terms of goods, you know, the things that China wants to buy, the United States isn't keen to sell it. So the things that China has bought in the past, like soybeans, things kind of things, it's kind of a capacity. The kind of things that the United States wants from China are also controllable, like, you know, kind of rare metals, these sorts of things which China used last year for leverage. So you would say that this visit is really, you know, the United States going to China maybe never in a less sort of advantageous position. I don't think China will underestimate the United States' economic and military power, of course, it would be very respectful. what it would want from this visit is a kind of win-win where both sides think that they've come out with something good. What it doesn't want to do is look like it's very triumphant and, you know, kind of the top dog, as it were. So I think that, you know, they will not try and make this a visit where they're demonstrating, you know, China is becoming number one. They don't want that. But they have many good cards to play in kind of these negotiations. And you would say that they had the advantage at the moment.
0: So, yeah, so the U.S., you know, they need to sell this summit as a success at home. They need to, you know, make this big, beautiful deal. We hear often enough. And China also definitely want to avoid the impression of losing face. So you talked about this win-win outcome. So what would actually count as that win-win outcome from this summit?
1: Well, I think the tariffs have to be ramped down. I mean, they can't stay in place. I think also a kind of acceptance that they need to have a pragmatic relationship. So it's a little bit like a political outcome. A lot of this will be presentation. The last time that Trump met Xi Jinping in South Korea last year, he came away from the meeting and said, you know, this is, if this was marked out of 10, our meeting was 12 out of 10. So he will come away from Beijing, I'm certain, saying, this has been the best state visit by an American president to China ever. And some people will believe him, some people won't. The point is that I think politically, they need to demonstrate that, you know, they are pragmatic, they are controlling things. I suspect that America might want some returns in terms of human rights, you know, although Trump isn't particularly interested. There's a big constituency in the United States who feels that China must, you know, kind of do more to demonstrate issues around rights. So, you know, maybe in the past they used to release dissidents, they used to do something, you know, kind of to demonstrate goodwill. So there might be something like that. I mean, the softer things are visa-free access for Americans. I mean, I haven't heard this, but I mean, it wasn't expected before the British Prime Minister went to China in January, and you know, British people now can go to China with visa-free access. I mean, that sort of thing is an easy win. Substantially, though, I don't think this visit will change the fundamental issue, which is these are very competitive powers that cannot work with each other easily, that cannot not work with each other. That will stay in place.
0: So, of course, this meeting is taking place against a much wider geopolitical backdrop. We've got Iran, we've got Taiwan, what's happening, Russia, Ukraine, etc. These issues, how do they shape the atmosphere around the summit, even if, you know, they might not be the main items in a final announcement?
1: So it's interesting. The Iranian foreign minister, as I said earlier, has been in China last week. Putin, apparently, the Russian leader, will be in China 8 days after Trump leaves. Well, I mean, that speaks volumes. It says a huge amount about the potential for China to be a kind of intermediary. I don't think China wants to have a big responsibility here. What it wants to do is advocate truces. So it doesn't want Russia to win necessarily or Ukraine to win, but it wants both sides to basically come out of this conflict and stop the instability. The same with Iran. I mean, I think that it would probably want a pacification of this big conflict and, you know, the Americans to sort of scale things back and some kind of, you know, reappearance of normality. China, though, in the long term, obviously will have to need to think about what role it plays globally in the Middle East and elsewhere as the United States becomes more unpredictable and maybe even less able to enforce its will. I mean, China has big interests in all these areas. It is a global player, but it doesn't really have a global platform at the moment because the United States is very nervous about that. But in the long term, that is not sustainable.
0: So, of course, Taiwan will be one of those issues watched closely in the region. Professor Brown, what sort of language or signals should we be watching out for from both leaders? And how do you think each side is going to try and balance that, try and reassure the other, you know, without appearing to concede too much?
1: So last year when they met in South Korea, everyone was very relieved that they didn't mention or seem to mention Taiwan at all. I think the best outcome for this visit is that if they do talk about Taiwan, it is in very standard status quo language in which they agree to disagree. China abides by the, you know, kind of one China policy, as does the United States. And they just basically kind of don't say a great deal about it. I don't think that China would expect Mr. Trump to make any very adventurous statements. Biden, in his administration, talked about coming to the aid of Taiwan if it were attacked. That is not the United States policy, as these officials made clear back then. For Trump, I think it's kind of maybe he will think about it as leverage, but not on this visit. This visit is really about delivering things for the American domestic economy and getting a kind of great deal, a good deal, as Trump has called it. I don't think that Taiwan will figure in this beyond a statement of what is already the policy and just an acceptance that there cannot be a change to the status quo. I think China will be relatively happy with that. It won't want anything new and big. There's too much uncertainty at the moment. But again, this is also not in the long term a sustainable position. It's just the position for today.
0: Well, it's been great talking to you as usual. Thank you so very much for your time and thoughts. Kerry Brown, Director of the Lao China Institute and Professor of Chinese Studies at King's College London. And of course, we've got much more coverage on the summit at our website, cna.asia, or our CNA mobile app, including this analysis on what else is at stake and just who has the upper hand. South Korea says it's reviewing a phased contribution to Washington's efforts of restoring safe passage in the Strait of Hormuz. The announcement follows a meeting between Defense Minister An Gu-bak and U.S. Defense Secretary Pete Hegseth earlier this week. Mr. An said that Seoul had conveyed its position to Washington, saying that it will take part as a responsible member of the international community. Mr. Hegseth said that Washington expects allies to, quote, stand shoulder to shoulder amid rising global threats. Washington has previously called on Seoul to contribute to efforts for restoring maritime traffic in the Strait of Hormuz. South Korea's potential phased support includes declaring political support, personal dispatches, information sharing, and the supply of military assets. Mr. An, however, said that there was no in-depth discussion on the involvement of South Korean military. Now, the meeting between the two defense chiefs came just a day after Seoul condemned an attack on a South Korean-operated cargo ship near the Strait of Hormuz last week. South Korea has condemned the incident, adding that any response would be decided after completing those investigations. A North Korean leader, Kim Jong-un, has called for the strengthening of its artillery forces as Pyongyang pushes ahead with its military buildup. State media says that Mr. Kim made the remarks as he inspected several key munitions factories on Monday. The visit was aimed at reviewing North Korea's production plan for the first half of the year. Mr. Kim also called for a system to produce a variety of high-precision ammunition. North Korea has been working to ramp up its defense capabilities under a five-year defense development plan unveiled at a key party congress in February. But just last week, Mr. Kim said that Pyongyang plans to deploy a new 155-millimeter self-propelled howitzer along its border with South Korea by the end of this year. He also oversaw a maneuvering test aboard a new 5,000-ton destroyer ahead of its commissioning. Coming up next on East Asia Tonight, Samsung Electronics and its union failed to reach a pay deal, heightening the risk of a long strike. CNA's Lim Yun-suk joins us to explain what's at stake. And just what is China maxing? Well, we're going to be unpacking the viral trend taking social media by storm.
2: Geopolitics, the road to the American dream, and drugs. The rules are rewritten this May. As global tensions rise and energy prices surge, China accelerates its push for energy independence, going big on nuclear and renewables. But in a volatile world, how will China expand its global influence when titans clash? China and the Iran war. The Emmy-nominated series returns. Wei Du reconnects with Chinese migrants now living in a very different America. What remains of their American dream? Walk the line. Ice Nation. More dangerous and engineered to evade the law, new psychoactive substances have left global regulators scrambling to keep pace.
3: There may be variants out there that still go undetected.
2: Uncover the shadowy world of drugs 2.0. This May on CNA. Saturday on Japan Hour. Famed for its deers, cycle around Nara across persimmon fields, shrines and temples. Once the capital of ancient Japan, visit Hakofan, the ancient burial site of emperors. Japan Hour, Saturday on CNA.
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0: Hello again. Good to have your company on East Asia tonight. Well, we are going to turn to Roland Lim again for more business news. And of course, all eyes on a potential strike action at Samsung Electronics. Tell us more.
1: Yes, Samsung's union unhappy over the disparity over bonus pay that workers at rival chipmaker SK Hynix are getting at a time when Samsung is reporting record profits due to the AI boom. Well, standing by for more, we have CNA's senior correspondent Lim Yeon-suk live from Seoul. So, Yeon-suk, why, first of all, did the talks collapse?
2: Well, you know, after about 5 months of negotiations between the union and management, and now this final round of post-mediation talks have collapsed. And, you know, at the heart of this dispute is this growing sense among Samsung workers that they're not getting a fair share in this company's AI-driven profits, especially compared to workers at rival SK Hynix. And so they're demanding that 15% of the operating profit be allocated to employee bonuses, while also calling for caps on the performance pay to be removed. Now, a major source of frustration is SK Hynix, because last year, SK Hynix agreed to allocate 10% of the operating profit to a bonus pool. And many Samsung employees now feel that they're falling behind workers at their biggest domestic rival, even though Samsung remains South Korea's largest company. Now, management, meanwhile, is resisting this because there are concerns that, you know, agreeing to them would permanently, tie them with this compensation to operating profits at that scale. And Samsung is arguing that the semiconductor industry still requires this enormous long-term investment to compete globally in this AI race, especially at a time right now, you know, when competition over the AI memory chips is intensifying. And, you know, right now, this issue has become this a bigger than a simple wage dispute over Samsung, union demand, because the broader question underneath all of this is whether workers who are already relatively highly paid full-time employees in South Korea should have the right to demand a fixed share of the operating profit. Now, we have shareholders and many investors saying no, that they say that the operating profit should primarily go toward long-term investment, research and development, and shareholder returns. Now, this debate intensified further this week here after we have the presidential policy chief Kim Young-bom suggesting that gains generated during the AI era should be shared more broadly across the society, the citizens, although the presidential office later clarified that these were just his personal views. So, you know, this dispute at Samsung is now evolving to this much bigger national debate over who should benefit most from South Korea's AI boom.
1: At the same time, the government also wants to avoid a strike at almost any and all cost. I mean, it made an announcement and Samsung shares today actually rose because of this. So what's next?
2: Well, Samsung's union is threatening to go ahead with this 18-day walkout as early announced after the negotiation and mediation efforts broke down. But the government is stepping in behind the scenes to, you know, encouraging further talks because the stakes are extremely high for South Korea's economy and not just for Samsung. Now, the presidential office has signaled that it still believes there is time for compromise. And the presidential spokesperson did say that the government would actively support dialogue between labor and management before the planned strike date, while avoiding discussion of more forceful measures such as any emergency arbitration powers. Now, a prolonged strike is going to hurt Samsung as the company is already under this pressure in this AI chip race, and global clients definitely want to see stable supply chains. But at the same time, I think both sides have reasons to reach a deal. The union wants to increase pressure while Samsung is benefiting from this, but it also doesn't want to be blamed for, you know, hurting South Korea's most important company and the economy. And right now, surveys show that the public is not in favor of that strike. Now, Samsung management, meanwhile, does not want this to, you know, want this to become the new standard for future bonus negotiations. And so analysts here are saying that they expect tough negotiations to continue right up until the strike deadline, with the government now trying to prevent a disruption at this critical moment for Samsung in this global AI race.
1: Yeon-suk, appreciate that latest report on developments at Samsung Electronics. That was CNA senior correspondent Lim Yeon-suk reporting live from Seoul. And that'll do it for business at this hour, Terry.
0: Thanks so very much for that, Roland. For more than a decade now, President Xi Jinping has urged officials to tell China's story well. But some of the most effective storytellers today aren't officials or even Chinese, but Americans with smartphones. Tony Waterman files this report for CNA on the growing trend in the U.S. known as China maxing.
3: From Chinese herbal teas to Mandarin music tracks, scroll through social media these days and you'll likely catch some very unexpected faces caught up in some very Chinese moments. This is China maxing, a viral trend that's hitting a high note, often with a cheeky tone.
4: A lot of us have been recently diagnosed Chinese.
3: They're mostly Western Gen Zers, maxing out on Chinese culture and daily habits.
5: So first we are going to drink hot water.
6: This is the first time in my life that I've taken my shoes off at home, and it's liberating.
3: The clips have garnered millions of views and caught the attention of top Chinese officials, including China's ambassador to the United Nations.
7: China is next level.
3: But instead of a genuine embrace of Chinese culture or politics, experts say China maxing reflects young Americans' frustration with domestic issues, like political turmoil, gun violence, the high cost of living, and unhealthy lifestyle.
8: They are picking up their phone, they're seeing this really interesting, cool, clean, new, different set of, maybe it's foods, maybe it's architecture, maybe it's transportation, maybe it's infrastructure, maybe it's fashion. But this looks cool, and my life doesn't feel that cool.
3: Either way, it's seen as a form of soft power for the Chinese government, which, alongside things like labubus, animated films, and viral Chinese rappers, is helping to shift young Americans' perception of a country widely regarded as a rival and, at times, an adversary.
9: For older Americans, China was about COVID, was about Taiwan, was about democracy, human rights issues. But for younger Americans, they see China through daily life. They see China on apps, products, short videos, fashion, even video games. So that everyday familiarity is lowering this psychological distance.
3: A Pew survey in April found about a third of Americans under 50 years old have a favorable view of China, compared to just one in five older adults. And that, experts say, could influence the dynamic when Presidents Donald Trump and Xi Jinping meet in China this week.
9: Policymakers will find it much harder to rally the public support for, say, aggressive containment. If the young voters don't feel the hostility toward China as before.
10: This is economy which was $20 and business.
3: Critics also caution that the trend oversimplifies the reality, which is that China shares some of the same challenges as the U.S., including slowing growth and an aging population, and youth unemployment is much higher in China.
11: But what China maxing shows us is that influence can be shaped by perception, and that soft power is a formidable tool, one that both the U.S. and China have wielded for decades through attraction rather than coercion. But in the age of social media, that power is no longer solely in the hands of governments, but also in the palms of individuals. And experts say this could be even more powerful than state messaging. For CNA, I'm Tony Waterman in Washington, D.C.
0: I hope you've enjoyed this Wednesday's edition of East Asia Tonight. Don't forget your headlines anytime at cna.asia. And we're also on all the socials, including Facebook and YouTube. Well, thanks for your company, and I'll see you again tomorrow. Have a good evening.

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3: In Penang, there will be performance of the big flag.
4: 比较难训练的是旗放在我们的脚，踢踢自己的嘴巴，从嘴巴丢上去头那边。
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0: Take the case of Wardha, the latest ones. Shabbi place where 60 kilometers from Wardha is a place where the entire setup was made, the DRA made a seizure of 128 kilos of mefotrone. Clandestine bursts have happened in Wapi. It has happened in Surat. It has happened in Nasik. It has happened in Pune. It has happened in Valsad. And you name it. I'm just focusing on the western part. So different labs have been set up in different parts of the country. There is a demand. See, if there is no demand, there would be no supply. Why would you set up a tea shop in a place where people are coffee lovers? As far as India is concerned, mefotrone has a huge, huge consumption.
1: मैं खुद गया हूँ उसके अंदर बनते हुए देखा हूँ सब A to Z. तो एस्ट्रोनॉट जैसा सूट पूरा ऊपर से नीचे सूट कवर्ड फुल कवर्ड. इससे जरा भी गलती होगी एक्सीडेंट हो जाएगा. बॉयलर भी सब ग्लास के होते हैं. जब भी तो 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
2: When people say synthetic drugs in everyday language, they mean illegal lab-made chemicals designated to produce a drug-like high. So let me show you a demo here. So here we have 4 different types of brain receptors, and we have the traditional drug, which can bind and act on the screen receptor. At the same time, we can have a MPS, and that is able to bind to the same green receptor and produce same type of effects. However, this MPS could also bind to other receptors in the brain. And these small changes in the chemical structure of the molecule can make stronger, lasting longer, and because the formula can change, these effects and risks can become unpredictable.
3: I first started when I was 14 years old and I used all the way up to the age of 30. From cannabis to harder drugs, chemicals. Here in Malaysia, for MMC, mefotrone is the most popular now because it's cheap. We call it meow meow because it smells like cat piss. Depending on how much you order, it could be crushed or it comes in a crystal and it's yellow in color. These are normally sold in entertainment outlets, yeah, KTVs.
4: So in recent years, in fact, the last 1 to 2 years, we have seen some cases involving the consumption of MPS. And we have heard of people going to JB on the weekend or even Batam, not just for your regular shopping and dining, but to go clubbing. And from our understanding, most of these clubs are actually infused with traditional illicit drugs and MPS, which are widely available.
3: Your heart rate increases, all your 5 senses, they amplify. You feel like mini Superman for 30 minutes or so. You get high a lot faster. But the downside of it is you will have to keep consuming more in order to reach that high. I used to do a gram a session, that's I can't count with my fingers the amount of lines, but definitely more than 10 lines. A line will give you the height, and in order for you to get that same height that the first line produced, you probably have to take another two lines, and then it goes from there. And you are addicted.
4: It makes you feel like you have superpowers. It makes you happy. It makes you high functioning. My biggest worry is exactly just like my worry for vaping and intermittent vaping years ago. Because I can see how it can be very attractive, especially to our younger people. I'm worried about methadone coming into our shores.

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3: Tengo es que puedo coger lo bueno de la cultura china y quedármelo, y lo bueno de la cultura española y quedármelo.
4: I can't do anything because I stay in India 10 years.
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7: 지금은 인도에서 거의 가족처럼 함께하고 있습니다.
8: 남이 많은가?
1: Things can coexist together and that's the beauty of Hong Kong as well.
4: When I lead to the Chennai, I feel like, oh God, I'm home.
9: The first thing in the morning as Asia wakes up to a new day. Get up to speed with major events shaping lives in the region and other parts of the world.
10: Putting things in perspective with eye-opening reports and expert analysis as a new era of global politics breeds power struggles and shifting alliances.
9: We get to the heart of the matter and take stock of the issues you're invested in with on-the-ground reports and wall-to-wall coverage. Viewing it all from a regional lens because we put Asia first.
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1: A safety vault, or we call it a strong room. This is where we store our drug exhibit overnight after working hours. Only authorized personnel who have the passcode can access this room. It's all range of drugs that we receive in the lab from CMB, so including heroin, ice, cannabis, ecstasy, etc. Every day in the morning, we'll retrieve our personal briefcase containing the drug exhibit, and then I'll bring it into the lab for analysis. As the scientist, I review and also I interpret the analysis. I also issue the certificate on the examination findings of my analysis. So if the case proceeded to court, I will also testify in court as the expert witness to explain the report finding. These are the colorful tablets that we often encounter in the laboratory. Today, what we are going to test is this exhibit suspected to be ecstasy. She's now doing a preliminary scan of the exhibit. It's very convenient, it's quick, and then it can just like scan through the exhibit without opening the tamper-proof bag. So now we can have a rough idea what is the drug content of this exhibit, and then we can proceed with the necessary analysis accordingly. So traditionally, we actually encountered them as a pure ecstasy, as in pure MDMA inside. But lately, after the search of the new psychoactive substance, the NPS, where like we see different NPSs present in the ecstasy tablet.
2: On average per year, we identify 10 new NPSs. In Singapore, we have identified close to 200 new psychoactive substances. Internationally, close to 1,500 have been reported by various countries to the United Nations.
3: At the UNODC, we've been systematically collating this emergence of MPS and then associated information starting from 2013. The reason why I think that we see more MPS these days is I think generally the world is more connected, so-called this globalization. Information is really readily available on the internet.
4: The misinformation that is available online has helped to fuel the perception that drugs are not actually as harmful as they are, and it might pique their interest or curiosity to try these drugs. MPS is a global threat.

0: countries are complexly intertwined when it comes to transnational drug trafficking landscape. Some countries do not have ability to detect MPS. Does not mean that do not have MPS problems. That's why we try to adopt regional approach so that the countries are have a harmonized voices against drug issues.
1: We work with UNODC. They have this early warning system whereby different countries will input data on the emergence of new psychoactive substances in their countries, the seizures in their countries, and the trends on MPS in general.
2: This is the UNODC early warning advisory data dashboard. You can see the number of individual MPS reported by country, the trend data. If you click, you can also see the chemical molecular structure and everything.
1: Singapore also contributes data to this early warning.

0: Learning system, and we also monitor global and regional trends from there as well.
1: For new psychoactive substance, they can come in many different forms. It can come laced on plant matter, can be infused into e-liquids, or it can come, example, in food.
2: So just now, Jia Ying was scanning the yellow color tablet.
3: Based on the results on the screen, it's likely that there are something else other than MDMA has been detected.
2: As you can see, the system actually tells you that 4-MMC was detected. So 4-MMC or 4-methylmethcathinone is also known as a mephedrone.
1: Mephedrone falls under the class of synthetic cathinones. And it exhibits similar effects as cocaine or MDMA. The types of effect would likely to be have a euphoria effect or a feel-good effect. For synthetic cathinones, typically its product forms is in the ecstasy tablets.
2: Sometimes the mephedrone can come in as a pure substance, but more commonly is actually seen in combination with other drugs. So, in the next step, we're going to proceed with opening the exhibit and perform the analysis accordingly.

0: the vial is going to go in for instrumental analysis, and we will find out what drugs are inside the exhibit.
1: So, altogether, we have four substances detected in this particular tablet: 4-MMC or methadone, MDMA, ketamine, and caffeine. Methadone, like 90% of the time, we see it in the form of ecstasy tablet in combination with other drugs. Past 3 years, it has been one of the most encountered MPS detected in our lab.

0: the legal high really appeal to many existing drug users, because they thought they knew that using this MPS does not create any legal implication back then.
1: Traditionally, under the Misuse of Drugs Act, or what we call the MDA, we legally define the traditional illicit drugs based on its chemical and molecular structure. Because if you prosecute somebody for an offense, that offense must be legally defined. So for example, when you talk about ecstasy, MDMA, it comes with its core chemical name and compound. I believe in 2010, Singapore actually introduced methadone, or what we call meow meow on the streets, into our Misuse of Drugs Act in anticipation of what's happening globally, especially in the European countries. So then fast forward to 2011, 2012, we started seeing some of these methadone cases in Singapore.
2: So subsequently in 2013, we also adopted generic listing. So this is where we will describe a core molecular structure and describe how the substitution patterns happen. So this will allow us to cover a wider coverage of MPS. We worked very closely with HSA to determine some of the generic grouping.
1: But with MPS, the chemical structure is constantly evolving. So the law is always trying to play catch up in terms of its legal definition.
3: It's likely that the makers of the illegal drugs start with a molecule that's already known to produce a certain effects. Then they tweak the structure slightly, like changing a small part of the key, so it still fits into the same receptor and triggers a similar, sometimes even a stronger effects.
2: As long as you change, for example, an atom of it, you know, the whole chemical structure changes and it's no longer controlled under the law. But subsequently, as we learn more about it and we gain more experience about it, we were thinking of new and novel ways of controlling it, such that, you know, we don't have to play this catch-up game with our traffickers.
1: So instead of focusing on the chemical and molecular structure of the MPS in question, now the focus is really on the psychoactive effects

0: So psychoactive effects happen when certain chemicals interact with the brain's communication system. They attach to receptors on brain cells, and that can change signaling in the brain. That's what can alter mood, perception, or behavior.
1: Here in Singapore, authorities are now better able to detect synthetic drugs that have been modified to evade drug laws. The launch of its first facility to test new psychoactive substances. This facility will allow the assessment of potential effects of suspect substances.
2: First lab was officially opened in April 2025. This is Singapore's national facility for testing of MPS, set up to enable us to operationalize the psychoactivity testing workflow.
3: So generally, we will send all exhibits to HSA first. And if, let's say, there is some indication that it might be a non-listed substance in the MDA, then we will send this substance to HDX for further testing on its psychoactivity.
2: In simple terms, we are looking at whether this drug is able to induce a high when it's consumed. So these are cells which have been specially engineered to resemble human brain cells. So after we receive an exhibit from CMB, the first step that we carry out is to determine what are the substances that are actually present in the exhibits. And once we've determined the substances that are present, we would then test these substances to see whether they have any psychoactive effects. We would determine a potency value as part of our testing process, but the final result that is produced is basically an interpretation of whether this drug is psychoactive or not. We will plot a graph where we represent the amount of psychoactive effect versus the amount of drug that's needed for this.
4: Singapore, on one hand, has a really strong capacity from the detection of substances and scheduling them and regulatory responses. But I think Southeast Asia has a very different level of capacity. The countries in Southeast Asia is surrounded by countries that have growing chemical industry, like China and India. Globally, they are the two largest, I think, chemical supplier in the world, which means that this region can face intensified challenges.

0: chemical industry is in India. It's definitely growing very fast. It's more than $200 billion business, and it is related to all aspects of the daily use equipments and the materials, substances which we are using. So it's a huge business.
1: Well, of course, when there is a market, there will be any number of unscrupulous persons who will be operating. So everybody wants to venture. Everybody wants to eat the pie. So they want to grow rich overnight.

0: Fish like this are turning up in northern Thai rivers. What's being extracted in Myanmar's conflict zones that's poisoning rivers in Thailand?
1: How come the Upper Mekong become a sacrifice zone?
0: Thailand's poisoned rivers. Insight Thursday on CNA.
2: We're in a chaotic moment.
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0: India supplies pharma products to almost all the underdeveloped countries. The entire hub of chemicals, it is running into billions. We are a very good exporter.
1: So India is one of the major producer of the chemicals worldwide. We rank third in the Asia. Almost more than $200 billion businesses associated with these chemicals. And largely these are used for the dyes, pharma preparations, and the textile industry, all kinds of industry.
2: Chemical industry is a very large industry for us. Our major competitor is China. I'm into pharmaceutical industry for almost 38 years. We manufacture almost 46 products in anti-allergic, pain management system, vitamins, and we cater all over the world. I also promote India's chemical exports. Chemexil is basically an export promotion body which is constituted and made by the Ministry of Commerce to promote India's chemical exports.
3: These countries that have large chemical industry are also more prone to the risk of this MPS or precursors being diverted or manufactured. Precursors are the chemicals that must be needed to make drugs. So without this particular chemical, you cannot make certain drug. The precursor chemicals also do have legitimate applications.
4: From a scientific perspective, right? Well, a precursor basically refers to the starting materials for the synthesis of a drug molecule. And for example, in this case, I could have two precursors which can conjoin through a chemical transformation to produce the drug molecule. And dual-use chemicals are common chemicals that can be used for legitimate purposes, like making medicine, soaps, plastics, everyday household items. But also, in the wrong hands, they can be misused to make illegal drugs. These chemicals, they are not bad by themselves, but the concern is how they're used.
0: All these shops are chemicals. This lane is meant for that only. Propiophenone. It's a legal substance used in the fragrance industry. That is primarily used in fragrance only. But it can be misused. See, if I give you a matchstick, you use it for lighting a lamp, and I misuse it for setting a house on fire. So can you bring the case against the manufacturer of the matchstick? So it's the same thing. So that is one simple comparison.
3: That's why some of the key precursor chemicals are also under international control. It's kind of system that was built internationally to prevent the diversion of these chemicals during international trade.

0: In India, there is a Regulation of Controlled Substances Act. There is a complete list of 45 precursor chemicals used for manufacturing of illicit drugs as well as some other legitimate use. We have developed this online system of registering every company who wants to export or import any controlled substance. They have to register with our portal. And that registration requires a lot of documents like GST certificate, income tax, PAN identification.
1: If you intend to manufacture, you will have to get yourself registered. You want to sell, you will have to get registered. If you want to export, you will have to get registered. If you want to import, you will have to get yourself registered. So there is a regulation put in place.
2: Indian government is also very much interested in going to the manufacturer in mass to inform them that the precursors without the permissions cannot be exported. So education is a must today because people have a lack of knowledge.
0: Most of the time the case is of unawareness of the supplier.
3: On the next Asia Fest, how viral videos could influence superpower relations. A new social media trend, China Maxing, is reshaping China's image ahead of the highly anticipated meeting between Presidents Donald Trump and Xi Jinping. We'll look at how young Americans are embracing Chinese culture online.
4: My grandpa was the first one who came to Hong Kong.
5: I'm from Nepal and I live in Lisbon for many years now.
6: I feel that Thai people see me as a part of London. Sorry, huh?
7: Tengo es que puedo coger lo bueno de la cultura china y quedármelo, y lo bueno de la cultura española y quedármelo.
8: I can't do anything because I stay in India 10 years.
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16: whose courage and determination continue to change perceptions and possibilities.
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15: Know someone who you think has the promise and potential to go the distance with their endeavours?
16: Nominate them now at gctenablefund.sg.

0: There's a new trend by the traffickers actually. They circumvent this whole process of control mechanism. They are just going by the N minus one, which means just one stage before the final. Because that is a different molecule, different structure. If we brought this one particular chemical in under control, they will go N minus one, N minus two, and then one more back. So if we start controlling every chemical, then we'll end up controlling water also.
1: So think of making a drug like following a recipe with several stages. If the final drug is the last stage, then N minus one is the precursors that need one more chemical step to become the final drug. And N minus two needs two steps.
2: So chemist is an integral part of that. The chemist have a huge role to play. So without the chemist, the factory cannot function because he is the backbone of the factory. It is the chemist who would be running the show.
3: ये डॉक्टर हम उन्हें कहते हैं जो केमिस्ट्री की इनको पूरी नॉलेज होती है या तो हम बोल देते बिरयानी बनाने वाले तो जो बिरयानी बना रहे अब हर जगह की बिरयानी अलग होती है कहीं ना कहीं तो उससे कुछ ना कुछ मिस 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
2: So they have an in-depth knowledge. So somebody who has an in-depth knowledge of chemistry, they would be roped in. It's not necessarily chemist by this one, but he would have the knowledge of chemistry. For example, in some of the cases booked in Vapi and Ankleshwar, it is the chemistry graduates from the University of Kakatiya and Osmania, they have been caught.
1: It's very important to say, chemistry itself is not designed to produce illegal drugs. The same chemistry was developed for legitimate research and industry that are crucial to our society's well-being. The harm comes from misuse, not from the science. Many of these molecules didn't start as illegal drugs. Some were first created in legitimate labs as research tools to help scientists to study how our brain works. The problem is that once the basic ideas and structures become known, they can be copied and misused to make new illegal drugs.
4: Dealing with MPS has several challenges. First one is the detection. Then enforcement. Heroin and methamphetamines are those already in the market for a long time. And law enforcement officers working at the border area, they understand what they are. However, they haven't seen MPS and open, that's why MPS are not seized at the border. When it comes to MPS, there is lesser known smuggling route compared to traditional drugs.

0: We are at Singapore Center. Over here, ICA conducts X-ray screening for parcels arriving from overseas. We look out for any prohibited or controlled item and we refer them to the relevant agency. We screen around 3,000 to 4,000 postal articles daily here from overseas.
1: Traffickers are changing their modalities in terms of how they transact, how they traffic drugs.
2: We have heard cases whereby they come into Singapore via the post. If you look at the way that it is chemically modified, it can be laced or embedded in our day-to-day perishables or products, which are easily available online. So if they are laced in all these so-called commonly known perishables, then it might be very difficult to detect. And online shopping is a common thing. Everybody does it. So I think in terms of enforcement, it will be difficult.
1: In terms of the postal service, we also do see some of these cases. And it provides that added challenge for CMB to enforce because there is no person who is actually physically trafficking the drugs. I would say that this definitely poses a great concern to us.
0: This is one of the parcels that our officers have sealed up for further inspection. We will now conduct a swab test. This is ENTD, Explosive and Narcotics Trace Detector. It will inform us if there is any trace of narcotics or explosive in the items. It will take less than 1 minute. So for this sample swab, you can see that it doesn't contain any narcotics. If the ENTD shows any positive hits, we will refer to the relevant agency.
1: ICA will hand over parcels which they suspect to be drugs or psychoactive substances to CMB for processing. And whenever we receive such cases, we will conduct our investigations on the sender and the recipient to take them to task. We have seen very novel methods in recent years. So, for example, they have used drones to traffic drugs into Singapore. They have hidden drugs in fruits. So these are some of the new methods that we have detected over the years. Regionally, the drug situation is also worsening. So this also increases the amount of drugs that can come into Singapore.
3: There is a very high chance of MPS being less detected in the region because of limited ability in detection of this MPS. Singapore identify a larger number of MPS, but it doesn't mean that Singapore has a more problem than the other countries that have a less MPS detection. HSA is a regional lead when it comes to MPS detection and the kind of method that they use to identify substances for our products.
4: At the illicit drugs lab, the analysis of new psychoactive substance is more complex and more analytical instruments have to be applied in order to identify these substances. We also conduct horizon scanning to detect new emerging drugs, and we proactively develop new analytical techniques to identify these substances.
5: As part of our R&D, we are also looking at new approaches to develop kits that are portable. So in the traditional approach, we have a detector that detects the specific chemical structure of the target that the kit is meant for. But with our new approach, we actually target to be able to detect an entire family of, let's say, cannabinoids or opioids with just one kit. So this is something we're working towards at the moment.
2: I would say that when it comes to combat illicit drugs, Singapore are way advanced, not in terms of just the legislation, the enforcement, but also in terms of the detection, the technology involved in detecting all these newly created MPS. So in short, if any country is to have a chance at tackling this whole MPS scourge, it will be Singapore.
1: We work very closely with our ASEAN counterparts, as well as other foreign law enforcement agencies. We share information, share intelligence, and also share these best practices. So as long as these substances are covered within our laws, then we will be able to take action against them when it comes to our shores.
4: In coming years, we do see the NPS will continue to emerge in the drug market. It presents a challenge to the laboratory, but at the same time, exciting because we do not know what will be coming.
6: Globally, the drug scene will continue to change. We have to continue to adapt to the changes. From what we have done so far, I believe we are ready to safeguard our nation from drugs.

0: This program is available on demand for free on MeWatch.
1: Drugs like this are part of the new wave that we are seeing in the drug market.
2: 17-year-old Chinese male smoking weed. He was pronounced dead the same day, but there was no weed in the system.
3: Somehow told me, hey, this is similar to weed. It's more intense. After a while, people start overdose.
4: They are calling this the soft drug. It's okay to take them because you won't be able to be caught.
5: That is mushrooming of clandestine labs.
6: मैंने एक लैब में खुद गया बनते हुए देखा एस्ट्रोनॉट जैसा सूट पूरा ऊपर से नीचे सूट फुल कवर.
7: Drug syndicate is very smart. When you come up with a new testing methodology, they will actually design a new one to circumvent.
8: It's that cat and mouse game.

0: CNA's app and website just dropped a new feature, games. Easy to play and great for quick breaks on a busy day. We have 5 games. Here's Buzzword, where you form as many words as you can using the given letters. All words have to include the center letter. Make it extra fun by inviting a friend to a challenge. Over at Guessword, you have 6 chances to uncover the hidden word, using the color feedback to see if you place the letters correctly. In Mini Crossword and Mini Sudoku, challenge yourself by completing them in the shortest time possible. Feeling stuck? You can always play with a friend or ask for help. We also have an all-time favorite, Word Search. There's only one rule, drag from the first to the last letter in any direction, including backwards and diagonally. Here's the fun part. When you sign in, you can build streaks when you play daily, earn badges, and even if you miss a day, you can use a freeze to save your streak. Have fun!
1: On the next Asia Fest, how viral videos could influence superpower relations. A new social media trend, China Maxing, is reshaping China's image ahead of the highly anticipated meeting between Presidents Donald Trump and Xi Jinping. We'll look at how young Americans are embracing Chinese culture online.
2: This is Singapore Tonight.
3: Good evening, I'm Paul Tsing. Tonight's top stories, the Economic Strategy Review lays out recommendations for the next phase of Singapore's development. Among the ways, scaling AI adoption to boost economic growth and taking a global leadership position in emerging areas. A call as well for greater support to help companies restructure, pivot or exit as circumstances dictate, alongside more funding to enable new ideas and business models to take off. Proposals to enhance manpower agility, helping workers transition to stable roles and make AI-resilient sectors more attractive. Prime Minister Lawrence Wong says Singapore's legal systems may need updating to keep pace with AI advancements, calling policymakers to tackle risks while supporting innovation. Some 80% of people who went for a tuberculosis screening in Bedok tested negative, while positive cases are not expected to be infectious or pose a public health risk.

0: US President Donald Trump arrives in Beijing ahead of a key summit with his Chinese counterpart Xi Jinping, as top negotiators meet in South Korea to ease strained trade relations between the world's two largest economies. Plus, Malaysia has rejected any clemency for fugitive financier Joe Low as reports emerge of a US pardon bid. Authorities insist the mastermind responsible for allegedly siphoning billions of dollars from Malaysian state fund 1MDB must return to face justice. Singapore's highly anticipated economic refresh takes its next step, setting out 8 key shifts aimed at securing growth and creating good jobs for Singaporeans. The country's Economic Strategy Review Committee submits recommendations to guide the country's next phase. In coming up with the recommendations, the committee engaged more than 7,700 stakeholders, including unions, businesses and workers. Some priorities include sharpening Singapore's value proposition, boosting agility and building resilience against future shocks.
1: We are deeply connected to the global economy. That connectivity gives us opportunities, but it also exposes us to volatility. This is why ESR matters. It is not simply a response to immediate challenges. It is about how Singapore positions itself for the longer term to stay competitive, create good jobs, and remain relevant in a more fragmented, contested, and fast-changing world.
0: The first 2 groups of recommendations call for Singapore to take bolder bets, build global leadership in areas of strength, attract and anchor leading industries. They also push for faster economy-wide adoption of AI to position Singapore as a global leader in such solutions. Another calls for a more dynamic enterprise ecosystem so that more Singapore-based companies can start, scale and succeed globally. This means helping firms with new ideas and business models to emerge or grow quickly, while less competitive ones are able to restructure or exit. Because of these moves, more good jobs can be created. The recommendations call for earlier intervention to support workers facing retrenchment, investment in future-ready skills, while raising job quality in AI-resilient sectors like healthcare and early childhood. But even as Singapore strives to become a hub for the world, the committee highlights that it cannot be over-reliant on other countries. Building resilience to mitigate critical supply chains vulnerabilities now a major focus as the global environment becomes more contested. In a social media post, Prime Minister Lawrence Wong says the government supports the ESR's broad strategies and direction. He adds that the task ahead is to translate these directions into concrete actions. The ESR committee says this list of recommendations is not a blueprint, but shifts that government can take on over the next 5 to 10 years through policy changes or new projects. It points to the need to continue building Singapore's global leadership and scale AI adoption across the economy. Beatrice Yap with more.
2: A pulse check at a traditional Chinese medicine clinic may help you diagnose certain symptoms. But what if the center is closed? To answer these questions round the clock, local firm Yongkang TCM deployed a chatbot. So far, it's seen a 60% increase in customer engagement and a 20% rise in revenue.
3: When we ask a certain question to a business, we want the answer very quickly. So if we wait 20, 30 minutes for our answer, it actually takes away, I don't have the trust in this business anymore. Which is why, okay, when we have this AI chatbot, customer actually feels more satisfied.
2: Tapping such tools to transform businesses is an example of what the ESR committee is calling for. Others include working with trade associations and chambers to scale up AI adoption across the economy and updating rules to govern the tech. The key idea here is trust. Singapore aims to position itself as a hub where AI solutions are developed, tested and deployed at scale. This will strengthen its reputation as a reliable base for global businesses, attract leading industries and create new areas of growth for the economy.
4: We also need to make bold bets in new areas such as quantum technologies and space, building on what we already do well in adjacent sectors like semiconductors, advanced manufacturing, and aerospace. The aim is simple. We don't want to just be in the supply chain. We want to be the part of the supply chain that nobody can afford to take out.
2: We'll focus. Some ideas to entrench such investments are to sharpen the current investment promotion approach and strengthen coordination with industry and researchers.
5: These entities are looking to form strategic partnerships within the broader ecosystem differently. And I think this is where Singapore can also pay attention to on where might these strategic relationships be formed. How can Singapore play a role in enabling these strategic partnerships? When we talk about anchoring industry, it's not about just any one company. It is these strategic relationships that can make a difference.
2: This approach has already helped cement Singapore's role in the global semiconductor value chain. Now, the goal is to replicate that success in new industries and secure its competitive edge for the future.
0: As the global economic landscape evolves, the committee says the government should provide greater support for firms to restructure, pivot, or exit. At the same time, open up more funding streams to allow new ideas and business models grow quickly. Ivy Chuk reports.
6: After 20 years making meat products in Woodlands, this factory is moving across the causeway to cut costs. The new facility will have three times the capacity, producing cold cuts, sausages and canned goods, while continuing to serve Singapore's halal market.
7: As a food manufacturing company based here in Singapore, the rising costs for labor and entirely the overall operational costs is not very sustainable in the long term. Therefore, migrating the production facility out of Singapore would make more sense for the entire business growth.
6: It's efforts like this that Singapore wants more firms to embark on in order to stay competitive. The committee says more support should be given to help companies identify transition plans early. This could come in the form of restructuring, offshoring operations, and even pursuing mergers. The committee says such renewal is part of a healthy economy, which redeploys capital and talent to where they create the most value. For instance, towards helping startups scale and expanding access to growth stage funding.
8: Growth capital is already available in Singapore, but we believe that it should come in a diversity of forms, not just venture capital, but also including things like venture debt, private credit, and for later stage companies, even access to public markets through SGX. We think that all those avenues for capital are important because the life cycle of a company goes all the way from small to big, and there's no such thing as a one-size-fits-all capital solution in reality.
6: Other measures include anchoring future industry leaders in Singapore and boosting support for firms to go abroad.
9: At the same time, we must be attractive to enterprises that want to look for opportunities. And if they look around the world, why would they choose a small little island at the tip of the Malaysian archipelago? We have to continue to be attractive, open, and to be accessible. To capital, to talent, to space, and the likes.
6: With these, it's hoped that Singapore can move from being a landing pad to a launch pad for businesses.
0: Singapore Prime Minister Lawrence Wong says that legal systems may need to evolve as artificial intelligence becomes more advanced, as that raises complex questions about responsibility and accountability. Speaking at an event marking two centuries of Singapore's legal system, he said policymakers must balance managing risks with supporting innovation. Aslam Shah with this report.
10: As Singapore marks 200 years of its legal system, attention is turning to how the rule of law must evolve in a rapidly changing world. Prime Minister Lawrence Wong says one of the biggest shifts will come from artificial intelligence, as machines take on a larger role in decision-making across society. But he says even as the country harnesses technology, its people must be clear that the rule of law ultimately rests on human judgment.
11: Our legal frameworks were not designed for a world where machines can make consequential decisions, so we will have to rethink some of our most fundamental assumptions about responsibility, liability, and accountability. Again, this will not be easy. Move too slowly and the law falls behind, while people potentially get hurt. Move too quickly and we risk stifling innovation.
10: PM Wong also spoke about challenges facing the global rules-based order and how the international rule of law is coming under growing strain. He says this is something that Singapore must continue to fight to protect.
11: And to all young Singaporeans, it is your turn to carry this forward. Your task is not to preserve the system unchanged, but to adapt it, to strengthen it, and to keep it relevant for the challenges ahead. Because the rule of law is never finished. Every generation must renew and protect it in its own way. And if we continue to do this well, Singapore will not just be a place where the rule of law is upheld, but we will be a society defined by fairness, justice, and trust. And that is the Singapore we must continue to build together.
10: He adds that this means keeping the rule of law relevant to new challenges facing the industry, which includes ensuring justice remains accessible to those it is meant to protect. At the forum, young Singaporeans are reflecting on how laws must adapt to emerging challenges, including technology and social change.
12: The legal industry is embracing different kinds of AI to really help improve the efficiency of courts, to help expand justice to more segments of society. And this is something that we feel that a gap can potentially be closed with the help of AI.
13: AI will be able to take over more of the mundane, lower-level works, such as, you know, summarizing meeting notes and compiling documents. And the juniors, you know, when they first enter the industry, they will be able to focus more on the legal strategies, the theories that are in the mindset of the senior lawyers and their mentors.

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1: Geopolitics, the road to the American dream, and drugs. The rules are rewritten this May. As global tensions rise and energy prices surge, China accelerates its push for energy independence, going big on nuclear and renewables. But in a volatile world, how will China expand its global influence when titans clash? China and the Iran war. The Emmy-nominated series returns. Wei Du reconnects with Chinese migrants now living in a very different America. What remains of their American dream? Walk the line. Ice Nation. More dangerous and engineered to evade the law, new psychoactive substances have left global regulators scrambling to keep pace.
2: There may be variants out there that still go undetected.
1: Uncover the shadowy world of drugs 2.0. This May on CMA.
3: Fish like this are turning up in northern Thai rivers. What's being extracted in Myanmar's conflict zones that's poisoning rivers in Thailand?
4: How come the Upper Mekong become a sacrifice zone?
3: Thailand's poisoned rivers. Insight Thursday on CNA.
5: As a global energy crisis deepens, China doubles down on its plan for clean, limitless energy. Dubbed the Artificial Sun, scientists hope to crack the code on nuclear fusion. China green tech exports surge, but other sectors face headwinds.
6: Export are the key growth driver the past couple of years, and if the rest of the world is suffering, the scope for China to continue to export its way to growth is limited.
5: Can China play the role of peacemaker in the Iran crisis?
7: Typically, China has economic leverage over countries that act like normal, rational economic countries. Iran's not like this.
5: Watch When Titans Clash on demand at cna.asia.
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8: We unpack the key drivers behind the developments so you can stay ahead.

0: Circling back to our top story, Singapore's economic refresh includes plans to build a more agile economy. This means workers need to adapt more quickly to change. Proposals outlined include creating what's called career bridges to help workers in at-risk roles transition to more stable jobs, plus improving the quality and appeal of jobs in AI-resilient sectors like social services and allied health. Claudia Lim reports.
1: Jishnu A. Silapan first entered the built environment sector a decade ago. A strong interest in the field led him to join a prefabrication firm while enrolling in IT's Work Study Diploma, or WSD.
2: So I actually learned a lot of skills. The Work Study Diploma had gotten me a lot of technical skills, problem solving and teamwork. So for example, for the problem solving, whenever I face issues at my work, I bring back to the school or my lecturers or my classmates where they will share their experience and give me some suggestions to solve my problems.
1: Within a year, Jishnu was promoted to supervisor. He took on greater responsibilities, overseeing a small team and supporting project planning and execution. Jishnu's journey is an example of a structured pathway the committee wants to expand

0: That's especially to support job pipelines towards AI resilient sectors like healthcare and early childhood education. This comes as Singapore moves away from relying on lower costs, lower skilled labour, and focuses on improving productivity.
1: Amid concerns that some roles could be displaced by technology, the committee is urging firms to adopt strategies that complement workers and create clearer pathways to transit into more resilient roles.
2: We're still trying to figure out how AI is going to impact jobs. What we hope to do is to ensure the education system evolves to teach us the skills that we truly need in the AI world. And then when it comes to the workforce, I'll urge the companies to think with a bit of a longer-term view in terms of what does that mean for internal talent development.
1: The labour movement says it will focus on translating these shifts to tangible improvements while calling for workers to get stronger support during transitions. The Singapore National Employers Federation has also encouraged firms to give earlier notice of layoffs to help affected workers find new jobs sooner. It's also stepping up advisory services to better inform employers on responsible retrenchment.
3: The committee also urges Singapore to rethink its hub status beyond one which flows past to one where flows are financed and governed. This to strengthen its economic resilience by diversifying risk and building buffers to bounce back quickly in times of disruption.
4: For goods, this means strengthening our sea and air hubs, not just through more capacity, but through greater reliability, digitalization, specialization, integration, and coordination. For capital, Singapore must go beyond being a destination for funds. We must be a place where capital is raised, structured, deployed, and managed across the region and beyond.
3: Doing so would mean that even if cargo doesn't pass through Singapore ports, decisions about that trade can still be made here. DPM Gan adds that the country should also deepen and expand networks with like-minded economies. Along with other recommendations, he says Singaporeans can look to the future with confidence. A full report by the committee is expected to be ready by end May. And for more, we are joined by Rajiv Biswas, who is the CEO of Asia Pacific Economics. Rajiv, the recommendations talk about focusing on imperatives like where we can create hard-to-replicate advantages, enhancing agility and building resilience with efficiency. Are these just buzzwords, or what exactly are we aiming for here?
5: Singapore is facing a very challenging medium-term global economic environment due to the impact of geopolitical turmoil that we've seen in the last 3 or 4 years, particularly the latest conflict in the Middle East, and also tremendous disruptive change from the AI revolution. So in order to address these challenges, the Singapore Economic Strategy Review aims to create a roadmap to help to make Singapore much more competitive to these tremendous shocks. And a key new recommendation in the final report recommendations is to improve energy resilience and supply chain resilience. And that's very much due to the impact of the closure of the Strait of Hormuz, the ongoing conflict in the Middle East, and how that has tremendously disrupted supply of oil and gas, and also many downstream petrochemical products that are vital for East Asian manufacturing. So I think one of the key focuses and important imperatives from this latest set of recommendations is energy resilience, and to try to make that a high priority to improve the geographic diversity of energy supply sources, and also to create new diversity in the types of energy that will fuel the economy in future. So energy security has really risen to the top priority to strengthen the resilience of the nation.
3: Now, from your perspective, do you see the recommendations as a continuation of Singapore's economic model, or is it a real reset?
5: I think the objective of the economic strategy review is really to build on the strong foundations that have made Singapore such a successful economy by global standards. And of course, those foundations include a very strong logistics hub, a leading international financial center of the world, and strong manufacturing competitiveness in areas such as semiconductors manufacturing and also pharmaceuticals manufacturing. And there are, of course, many other strengths to Singapore's economy. But the objective is to try to find new growth industries that will drive the future growth of Singapore's economy and build on those existing strengths. And some of those areas are areas such as quantum technology, space technology, and also AI solutions to make sure that AI revolution is being absorbed into all different sectors of Singapore's economy. So I think that is the sort of focus of the recommendations to keep Singapore a leading edge economy in a time of tremendous change in the world economy due to geopolitical risks and also due to the AI revolution, which is creating tremendous disruption in many industry sectors.
3: Now, talking about tremendous change, the recommendations are meant to shape the direction of Singapore's economy in the next 5 to 10 years. But given that how quickly the global economic landscape has been changing in the last few years, are these recommendations likely to become obsolete at some point?
5: I think we're facing a world of very rapid technological change and also, as we've seen, a much more fragmented, multipolar global order. So that does mean that there will be rapid changes in the 5 to 10 years ahead. And I think any set of recommendations obviously needs to continue to be a living, working document that continues to be adapted in the face of changes. So I think at the moment, these recommendations create a very strong framework for the immediate policy reforms that are needed to help to keep Singapore dynamic and competitive. But of course, these will need to be adapted over time in the face of the disruptive change that we're seeing that is happening at a very rapid pace in many industries worldwide.
3: But from an economist's point of view, which recommendations are most likely to become policies and what form do you see them taking?
5: I think the immediate policy priority due to the energy crisis that has resulted from the closure of the Strait of Hormuz is energy resilience, because I think energy resilience at the moment is fundamental to the national economy and to maintaining competitiveness in terms of Singapore's position in the world. So I think a near-term policy focus will be on improving energy resilience. That's already underway. And I think that involves more geographic diversity and sourcing of oil and gas, and also of petrochemical downstream products. And I think it also involves building new partnerships with trusted partner countries, particularly in the Asia Pacific region, but also with other partners worldwide to ensure resilience of the Singapore economy. And an example has been recent agreements between Singapore and Australia and also Singapore and New Zealand, which will help to create more resilience for energy supply chains and also for food security in the face of these tremendous global disruptions caused by the conflict in the Middle East.
3: Well, Rajiv, thank you very much for your insights. We've been speaking to Rajiv Biswas. He is the CEO of Asia Pacific Economics. Thank you. And still to come, South Korea weighing a role in a US-led mission to secure the Strait of Hormuz after meeting between defense ministers. Plus, UN member states commend Singapore for its workplace anti-discrimination laws. The key takeaways next.

0: Saturday on Japan Hour. Famed for its deers, cycle around Nara across persimmon fields, shrines and temples. Once the capital of ancient Japan, visit a kofun, the ancient burial site of emperors. Japan Hour, Saturday on CNA.
1: 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And IHI.
2: East Asia, a region steeped in history, now helping to write the future of our world. 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
4: Drugs like this are part of the new wave that we are seeing in the drug market.
5: 17-year-old Chinese male smoking weed. He was pronounced dead the same day, but there was no weed in the system.
6: Somehow told me, hey, this is similar to weed. It's more intense. After a while, people start overdose.
7: They are calling this the soft drug. It's okay to take them because you won't be able to be caught.
8: That is mushrooming of clandestine labs.
9: मैंने एक लैब में खुद गया हूँ बनते हुए देखा हूँ. Astronaut जैसा suit पूरा ऊपर से नीचे suit full cover.
10: Drug syndicate is very smart. When you come up with a new testing methodology, they will actually design a new one to circumvent.
11: It's that cat and mouse game.
12: On the next Asia Fest, how viral videos could influence superpower relations. A new social media trend, China Maxing, is reshaping China's image ahead of the highly anticipated meeting between Presidents Donald Trump and Xi Jinping. We'll look at how young Americans are embracing Chinese culture online.

0: Updating tonight's top stories, the Economic Strategy Review recommends securing Singapore's economic future by making bold moves to take a global leadership position in emerging areas and artificial intelligence solutions. A call as well for greater support to help companies restructure, pivot or exit as circumstances dictate, alongside more funding to enable new ideas and business models to take off. And proposals to enhance manpower agility, helping workers transition to stable roles and make AI-resilient sectors more attractive. A pledge to push China to open itself up to American businesses as the US president lands in Beijing. Donald Trump bringing with him a delegation of top executives, including Apple chief Tim Cook, Tesla's Elon Musk, and a new addition, NVIDIA's CEO Jensen Huang, picked up by Air Force One in Alaska en route to China. It's the first visit by a US president in nearly a decade amid geopolitical uncertainties and trade tensions. It's also a delicate moment for Mr. Trump, with his popularity at home weighed down by the war with Iran and rising inflation. Ahead of that summit, top American and Chinese trade officials met in South Korea to smoothen tariff tensions and expand cooperation. The exchanges marked the seventh round of talks between U.S. Trade Representative Scott Bessent and Chinese Vice Premier He Lifeng since Mr. Trump returned to office last year. Washington and Beijing agreed to a year-long trade truce in October after a tit-for-tat tariff war that saw both sides hiking levies on each other's goods to more than 100%. South Korea is reviewing its participation in the U.S.-led effort to ensure safe passage in the Strait of Hormuz. The key waterway is still under Iranian blockade. Following recent talks with his U.S. counterpart, Defense Minister An Gyu-bak says Seoul could contribute in a phased manner. This could include declaring political support, dispatching personnel, sharing information, or supplying military assets. However, Mr. An says that there was no in-depth discussion on involving the South Korean military. Negotiations between Washington and Tehran remain stalled, and the status of the war in limbo. Meanwhile, new figures revealed that the Pentagon showed the conflict had cost Washington close to $29 billion. This is higher than the $25 billion estimate given by Mr. Hegseth at a recent hearing on Capitol Hill. Blake Sifton with more.
1: Those peace negotiations are stalled and essentially remain deadlocked. But despite that, President Trump said he doesn't need Beijing's help to end the war in Iran or reopen the Strait of Hormuz before he left for that crucial summit in China. Now, for their part, Iran are sticking to demands that President Trump has called garbage and that are viewed as non-starters for the U.S. They include a demand that the United States pay Iran war reparations for damage caused in Iran during the conflict, as well as recognize Iranian sovereignty over the Strait of Hormuz. Iran also wants the U.S. to lift the blockade of Iranian ports, end sanctions against Tehran, and reach a permanent ceasefire in Lebanon, where Hezbollah and Israel continue to fight despite a shaky temporary ceasefire remaining in effect. Now, President Trump and other U.S. officials have threatened to return to war if Iran doesn't reach a deal, but that might be easier said than done. A report in the New York Times says that U.S. intelligence has determined that Iran has regained access to 30 of their 33 missile launch sites along the Strait of Hormuz, which suggests that they still maintain serious military capabilities in the area, and that they also maintain some 70% of their pre-war missile stockpiles. Now, this is despite President Trump and other U.S. officials saying that the war has badly degraded Iran's military. Now, also, there are increasing concerns that the U.S. has depleted its own stockpile of Tomahawk cruise missiles, as well as Patriot missile interceptors and other vital missiles.
0: Reports of more than a dozen gunshots were heard at the Philippine Senate, where a senator wanted by the International Criminal Court has sought refuge. More than 10 military personnel were deployed to the building. Ronald De La Rosa, once a key enforcer of Duterte's anti-drug campaign, earlier called on the public to mobilize and prevent, quote, another Filipino from being sent to The Hague. The Senate says that it will only allow an arrest if ordered by a Philippine court after an appeal to President Ferdinand Marcos Jr. The Supreme Court, on the other hand, has yet to rule Mr. De La Rosa's petition to hold the warrant. He remains under the protective custody of the upper chamber.
2: Hindi na tayo membro ng ICC. Why are we insisting to carry out this warrant of arrest issued by ICC? We are not under no obligation to carry out such a warrant of arrest. Hindi tayo membro. Pero ang klaro diyan, lahat ito ay politika.
0: Demonstrations demanding his arrest as the lower house voted to impeach Vice President Sara Duterte. The ICC arrest warrant for Mr. De La Rosa was issued confidentially in November. Prosecutors accused him of committing crimes against humanity linked to the murder of at least 32 people between 2016 and 2018.
3: It is highly shameful, disgraceful that the Senate, that is supposed to be a bastion of accountability and justice, is cuddling a fugitive from justice. This is unacceptable.
0: Malaysia's 1MDB task force chief says fugitive financier Lo Teck Jo, or Joe Lo, should not be pardoned following reports of a clemency request submitted in the US. Joe Lo is wanted by both the US and Malaysia for allegedly siphoning billions of dollars from Malaysian state fund 1MDB in a globe-spanning scheme between 2009 and 2014. He has consistently denied wrongdoing and his whereabouts are unknown. CNA's Afifa Arifin reports.
4: The possibility of a presidential pardon for Joe Lo is putting the 1MDB scandal back in the spotlight here in Malaysia, and authorities appear keen to make one thing clear. The fugitive businessman should still be brought home to face justice. 1MDB Task Force Chief Johari Abdul Ghani, who is also the Investment, Trade and Industry Minister, says Malaysia's position remains unchanged despite reports that Lo is seeking clemency in the US. His comments come after Wall Street Journal reported that Joe Lo has filed for a presidential pardon in the U.S. A check on the U.S. Department of Justice clemency database shows a petition under the name Lo Teck Jo. The filing lists the relief sought as pardon after a completion of sentence, with the status marked as pending. The report also said that Joe Lo told U.S. authorities he could help facilitate international agreements and had also been in discussions with both U.S. and Malaysian authorities over the possible return of hundreds of millions of dollars linked to the 1MDB fraud. Malaysia has so far recovered 31.3 billion ringgit, or about 7.3 billion US dollars, representing roughly 74.5% of the estimated 9.8 billion US dollars believed to have been misappropriated from 1MDB funds. The recovered assets include cash settlements with banks and financial institutions, proceeds from seized luxury properties and assets such as the Equanimity Superyacht, and most recently, a collection of paintings that authorities say were bought using funds tied to 1MDB. Politically, the issue remains highly sensitive in Malaysia because Joe Lo is still widely seen as the central figure in the 1MDB scandal, and while former Prime Minister Najib Razak is currently serving jail time over the case, Joe Lo has remained a fugitive for years despite efforts to track him down. Government spokesperson Fahmi Fazil said on Wednesday that the report of Joe Lo's request for pardon will be discussed at the cabinet meeting next week. Afifa Arifin, CNA, Kuala Lumpur.
0: Singapore has been lauded by the United Nations for introducing anti-discrimination laws at the workplace. All 142 member states also acknowledge efforts taken by the country to enhance support for vulnerable groups, such as women, children and migrant workers. The Southeast Asian nation has just concluded its UN human rights review in Geneva. The Singapore delegation presented its report highlighting the country's efforts in building a more inclusive, cohesive and resilient society. At the session, some member states recommended other areas of improvement, including freedom of speech and abolishing capital punishment. In response, delegation leader Rahayu Mazam, who is also Minister of State for Digital Development and Information and Health, says Singapore remains one of the safest countries in the world because of its strict laws that deter serious crimes.
5: Notwithstanding our differences in opinion, Capital punishment is fundamentally a criminal justice issue. The decision on whether to retain capital punishment is therefore a sovereign one. Given the prevailing view in Singapore, my government will continue to fulfill our responsibility to protect the fundamental right of our citizens to live in safety and security.
0: And still to come, some reassuring results from tuberculosis screening in Bedok as majority tested negative. We find out what's next for the hundreds who tested positive. Plus, AI-enabled bots could soon transform rehab care for patients in Singapore. Stay with us.

0: My grandpa was the first one who came to Hong Kong.
1: I'm from Nepal and I live in Lisbon for many years now.
2: I feel that Thai people see me as a part of London.
3: ¡Sawadee!
4: Tengo es que puedo coger lo bueno de la cultura china y quedármelo, y lo bueno de la cultura española y quedármelo.
5: I can't do anything because I stay in India 10 years.
6: I'm BT.
7: I'm proud of being Filipina and at the same time, I'm proud of what I achieved here in Barcelona.
8: 지금은 인도에서 거의 가족처럼 함께하고 있습니다.
9: 남이 많은가?
1: Things can coexist together and that's the beauty of Hong Kong as well.
0: When I lead to the tin line, I feel like, oh God, I'm home.
10: Tens of thousands of Chinese citizens risked everything to reach America.
11: China, line! Take the line!
10: But now the U.S. is a very different place.
12: In terms of border crossings, they're at zero.
13: Out! You gotta move.
10: My name is Wei Du. I'm revisiting the Chinese migrants building fragile new lives in America.
14: This is the last dinner.
15: 现在搞得都人心惶惶嘛，非常的后悔。我想大部分人都非常的后悔。
10: And discovering a country at war with itself over who the American dream belongs to.
13: What's your name? What's your name?
16: Come here, say it. Come on.
13: Spire City.
10: Walk the line, Ice Nation. On demand at cna.asia.
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0: Four in five people, among some 3,000 who went for tuberculosis screening in Bedok, have tested negative for the disease. The remaining people who tested positive, some 470 of them, will need to undergo a follow-up chest X-ray to determine if their infection is latent or active. The Communicable Diseases Agency expects that most of them will not be infectious and therefore do not pose a public health risk. Charlotte Lim with this report.
1: A quiet afternoon at this hawker centre in Bedok, but only because it's a well-deserved midday rest for stall owners after a busy morning. This as customers are streaming back after a screening exercise for tuberculosis in the area. Customers say they felt more reassured as the days go by.
2: Was a bit scared lah. Was a bit worried when the news first came out because I think the news came out was quite brief. But it's like slowly after that, the minister mentioned that it's not an issue.
3: Not so scared because as she said, the minister came out and said that only with prolonged exposure then you know you may be at risk. But we are not really here for long also, just having lunch.
1: The Communicable Diseases Agency revealed the results of the week-long screening exercise on Wednesday, which tested more than 3,000 people in that area for TB. The tests were done as a precaution after authorities detected 13 genetically similar cases across three clusters in Bedok Central between 2023 and February this year.
4: It's really part and parcel of standard procedure, really part of our TB regime in Singapore, early detection, surveillance and precautionary measures, and also making sure that we screen people who might have active TB. But so far, we have zero cases of active TB here at Habit and as well at the hawker centre, zero cases. But we are going through the next phase of screening and we will keep everyone updated.
1: The next phase includes having the people who tested positive, around 470 of them, to take a chest X-ray to assess if they have active or latent TB infection. On-site mobile chest X-ray will be conducted for free at Heartbeat at Bedok till 15th May for those who tested positive. Those diagnosed with active TB will be taken to the National Tuberculosis Care Centre for free treatment immediately. CDA expects most of the positive cases to have latent TB infection, which means they are not infectious and pose no risk to the public. But an infectious disease expert says it's possible that people with latent TB might develop active TB within their lifetime.
5: Usually this happens in slightly elderly, when over time, older people, and happens in people with impaired immune system, especially if a person were to contract a disease like HIV. If the person were to receive any medication that depress a specific kind of their immune system, there are some medication that has a higher risk of causing that. And if people like that are given such medication, their doctors will also screen for latent TB.
1: Dr. Low adds that early screening is important, especially if one develops prolonged fever, cough and weight loss.
0: AI-enabled robots could soon play a bigger role in rehabilitation for patients in Singapore. Public healthcare provider NHG Health has signed a new memorandum of understanding with tech company Fourier, building on a partnership inked 5 years ago. The new deal will see the setting up of a joint hub to develop and test how AI robots can be used in rehabilitation and bring those innovations onto the global stage. The partnership was signed at the Global Conference on Rehab Tech in Shanghai, where Fourier is headquartered. The Chinese robot maker says that the new deal has added emphasis on AI-enabled systems.
6: This particular renewal or MOU that we have just signed with NHG will be focused on embodied AI as well as our brain-computer interface in rehab robotics. The significance would mean that NHG will be also one of the first healthcare institutions in the world outside of China to start using embodied AI into healthcare application scenario. And of course, what we are doing now is to start with a proof of concept.
7: So what is currently happening in AI development is that they are starting to understand humans. So we wanted to see whether all this AI that is embodied is able to go into robots to help us customize our treatment to our patients, make it a little bit more individualized so that you can bring this robotics to home, making it a therapist that can be used in any time, anywhere.
8: This MOU is significant because many rehab tech never make it into everyday care. By working with a healthcare group with 1.5 million patients in Singapore could help change that. What's more, these robots could take on repetitive, physically demanding tasks, easing the strain on therapists and lowering their risk of injury. Tan Yu Guan, CNA, Shanghai.
0: Foreign Affairs Minister Vivian Balakrishnan received the Top Medal of Honour Award at this year's National Trade Union Congress May Day Award Ceremony. It was recognised for guiding workers through major transitions and championing Singapore's standing on the world stage. As an advisor to many unions, Dr. Balakrishnan has also helped union leaders navigate complex challenges and safeguard workers' interests.
9: It has been a privilege of my political career to have worked so closely with so many unions. You know, these leaders have been my real mentors. And I've learned so much from them in how to get things done, how to represent people. What we have in Singapore is truly unique. A tripartite model based on trust, based on mutual commitment, based on the value of leaving no one behind.
0: Nearly 190 individuals and organizations were honored for their resilience and compassion that have shaped the labor movement. Among the winners are these MediaCorp staff. They were recognized for their service, leadership and efforts in supporting workers' rights. Caitlin Ng with more on their work behind the scenes.
10: Behind every shoot, before a show goes on air, and in between the moving parts of the broadcast, there are people making sure it all comes together. Each of these three MediaCorp staff plays an important role day in, day out. For some, the work has taken them just about everywhere. From world leaders to natural disasters, their job scope is wide and can change quickly. These days, the focus is a little different for Sofian Yusi. It's not just about getting the shots, but building a motivated team that can do it better.
11: I always reflect on myself because I started off from most junior cameramen, right? What is lacking? What do I need? What support do I want from my leaders, right? So those are the things that I actually apply. If, let's say, they make mistakes, they run into troubles, the first thing I do is not to blame the person, but it's like, is your equipment okay? You know, was there a technical issues kind of stuff? Most importantly, is just learn from your mistake.
10: For Suman Veerasamy, the work starts on the ground as a soundman of nearly three decades. But beyond the set, he's taken on another role. As a union leader, he represents workers in the industry, listening to concerns and helping them navigate change.
12: We not only handle grievances, we also help each and everyone who approach union office to ask for any help. Any financial help, there is a lot of connection network, you know, job opportunity, upskilling opportunities or courses, anything that we can help any members to upkeep themselves. Media industry is evolving very fast and continuous learning is very important.
10: And then there are those who keep things running smoothly. For over four decades, Cynthia Tan has worked across different roles, adapting as the industry changes around her.
13: I actually joined SPC in the year of 1982. So I actually was in the supply unit. Currently in my administrative role, I work with my team on the day-to-day, especially current on the so-called AI related. So we actually have to take up some of the courses in terms of to match the current role that we are performing. I look forward to working every day, liaising with my team.
10: Different roles, different parts, and all key in getting the job done.
0: And that's Singapore Tonight. Don't forget headlines anytime at cna.asia. That's on Facebook and YouTube. Good night.

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9: Does working overseas make you richer? In Dubai, a young Singaporean finds out that tax-free doesn't mean earning more. When more money isn't always the goal, why she left for Sweden. And when the maths stops working, why some choose to come home. Singaporeans working overseas. More money or a different life. Money Mind, Wednesday on CNA.

0: officer to submit.
1: Are you submitting for trafficking or possession case?
0: It's a trafficking case. October is 13th, I submit.
2: Every working day, the Central Narcotics Bureau will submit drugs exhibit to the illicit drugs laboratory for testing. Weekly, we receive at least about 100 exhibits. And we focus on the detection of controlled drugs in these exhibits. These exhibits, I could see that we do have the traditional drug, which is suspected to be ice. So these are the exhibits that are suspected to contain a new wave of drugs that we have observed these few years. They occur in many different forms, as well as possessing different chemical structure. These types of new drugs have made detection more complex and unpredictable.

0: there was a time where, as professionals, you're very clear about the frameworks involved in traditional substances. So we've been in the rehabilitation space for quite a number of years. I think in this past 2 years alone, I have come across individuals that are educating me. What is happening out there on the ground and what is available in the market? And you realize that the pace of change is a lot quicker than it has ever been. I've worked with clients, they are describing the effects of things like ecstasy, methamphetamine, but then they tell you that no, it's something that we found online, that it's not a traditional drug. And then as a therapist, you need to go and research and find out what are these things.
1: I am the chief of the National Addictions Management Service. Over here at NAMS, we provide inpatient and outpatient services to persons who are suffering from addictions. So in the past, drugs came from nature, right? Like heroin comes from the poppy plant. However, since about 20, 25 years ago, synthetics started coming onto the market.
0: Synthetic drugs are something that are cooked in chem labs. It's your party drugs like ecstasy, methamphetamine, which is ice.
1: And in the past 10 years, there's also been an introduction of different types of synthetic drugs into our market. Collectively, we call them NPS, of all the new psychoactive substances.
0: New psychoactive substances are substances that mimic perhaps traditional drugs. What's happening is the proliferation and just the sheer volume of new NPS that are coming out into the market. Today, you can go online and it's not too difficult to find how to make these things. Here you've got something that's being cooked up in a lab by people that are not trained, but they are becoming chemists overnight, right?
1: A psychoactive substance is something that produces an effect in the brain. So different chemicals can do different things to your brain. Some are what we call stimulants or uppers. Some are downers that calm a person down. And some are hallucinogens, meaning they make a person hallucinate to experience vision. So different drugs would achieve this through their different chemical structures.
2: New psychoactive substances are made by modifying the structure of existing drug. I would say that these are dupes of illicit recreational drugs. This is a 3D chemical structure of a known drug, and to synthesize new psychoactive substances, we can either swap out an atom that looks like this, or in some cases we can lengthen the chain length at another functional group.
1: NPS is something hard to describe because it's not just one substance, hundreds of substances, and it keeps changing. It's just like fashion, like that. There's no one chemical that stays in the market for a very long time. They come and go.
0: So there are many, many different groups of new psychoactive substances, but I think in Singapore's context, we were seeing this explosion of synthetic cannabis a couple of years ago, and it was a lot more common than we realized. So traditionally, cannabis, also known as marijuana, weed, ganja, comes in the form of buds from the plant. The active ingredient is tetrahydrocannabinol, which is THC. It basically activates receptors in the brain and it makes you feel a certain way. And then you have your synthetic cannabis, something that mimics the effects of THC.

0: I started abusing drugs when I was P6. I managed to get a guy to sell me one pack of weed, and I tried it with my friends. I felt my life was quite serious, so I used that to get away. And yeah, I started buying more and more. I can't really remember how I was introduced to synthetic weed, but I know it was someone who told me that it is similar to weed, and it's damn cheap. And you go urine test, nothing can cut lah.
1: So I've been working with drug abusers for about like 12 years right now. Recent years, I believe that younger and younger people have started to take drugs or experiment illicit substances, where they believe that it may not even be illegal in that sense. And that's really how the birth of synthetic weed was in the first place. It was told to people, you can't be caught through the urine test and it's nothing wrong. When the synthetic cannabis was newly introduced into the market, I believe that the regulation has not caught up. So I have a youth who confessed to me that he actually took the synthetic weed, but he had gone for the urine test and come back and there was no impact on him or consequence on him.
0: Okay, so around 2017, like, for weed, one small bag, right, it will cost you $50 onward. And the $50 will last you probably 3 or even 1 day. For synthetic, you can buy for $10, like a one full bag, and you can smoke it maybe for 1 week. That worth more than even what you buy for $50. It's more intense.
2: So it's just not like tobacco?
0: Correct. But I think when you smoke it, you know what's the difference. Yeah. After a while, people start going like collapse, like, you know, start white, like overdose.
3: Fish like this are turning up in northern Thai rivers. What's being extracted in Myanmar's conflict zones that's poisoning rivers in Thailand?
4: How come the Upper Mekong become a sacrifice zone?
3: Thailand's poisoned rivers. Insight, Thursday, on CNA.
5: Tens of thousands of Chinese citizens risked everything to reach America.
6: China, mine! England, mine!
5: But now the U.S. is a very different place.
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5: My name is Wei Du. 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
9: 现在搞得都人心惶惶了，非常的后悔。我想大部分人都非常的后悔。And
5: discovering a country at war with itself over who the American dream belongs to.
6: What's your name? 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
10: 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Come on.
6: Spider City.
5: Walk the line, Ice Nation. On demand at CNA.Asia.
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13: In a world filled with information.
14: But in reality, the stories played out very differently.
13: The goal here is clear.
15: That's where the risk lies.
13: We dive deeper for what it means and why it matters to you.
15: The Go Chok Tong and Able Awards returns to celebrate remarkable persons with disabilities
16: whose courage and determination continue to change perceptions and possibilities.
9: don't let what people may think as a disability limit what you think you can do.
16: I would say that in life, you just got to try, because if you never try, you will never know.
15: Know someone who you think has the promise and potential to go the distance with their endeavors?
17: Nominate them now at gctenablefund.sg.

0: at HSA, the drugs abuse testing laboratory also tests for drugs of abuse in urine samples. Every morning, officers from the Central Narcotics Bureau will submit the urine samples in these locked security boxes to our laboratory. These security boxes are actually locked at all times. The keys are held exclusively by the laboratory, ensuring that the sample cannot be tampered with prior to analysis. Each subject will actually have two urine samples that is being collected for testing, and each of the urine samples will be analysed independently. This is because, under the Misuse of Drugs Act, a person is presumed to have consumed the controlled drug if both the urine samples that have been collected actually test positive for the controlled drug.
1: The field tests used by the Drug Enforcement Agency, they are actually effective for presumptive detections of conventional drugs. Because they are well studied. When come to new psychoactive substance, these few tests may not be effectively to detect all MDS. Because they are fast evolving, and then they are designed to evade the detection using the conventional screening methods. So to be able to accurately identify the MDS in biological specimen, we have to use the advanced instrument commonly employed in the testing laboratories like HSA.
0: For MPS, we actually need an instrument that is actually capable of highly sensitive detection. This is because for MPS, it is actually very potent and is typically consumed in very small amounts. So we need an instrument that is able to accurately detect their presence at very low levels.
1: In the beginning, we are able to detect this MPS, but I must say very limited. My job is overseeing the operations of the laboratory for testing of urine and hair samples in suspected drug users submitted by drug enforcement agencies. I start to work in this lab since 2002. At that time, we are only dealing with the testing of the conventional drugs. The analysis is

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1: Still be detected. So in terms of our analysis, we have to know which are the biomarkers that are useful. It gives you the so-called the fingerprint, which is specific to that particular drug. Every drug actually is unique in terms of how they're broken down in the body. Some is broken down fast, some slower. And for synthetic cannabinoids, they are extensively metabolized in the body. So you can't find the drug. You have to determine their specific byproducts as a proof of consumption. So we found this challenge. So for us working in this lab, we came from the chemistry background, but we do not have the knowledge in terms of like drugs metabolism. So I went back to school. Myself and one of my senior scientists, we enrolled together. This course is for pharmacy students. I think we were the oldest student in class.
2: These are the key enzymes we should look out for when we are investigating how the drug is being processed and metabolized in the liver.
3: I teach a subject known as pharmacokinetics, where pharmaco refers to drug or medicinal substances, and kinetic refers to the movement of drug in our body. Without the knowledge of the pharmacokinetics of these synthetic cannabinoids, it is almost impossible for us to establish the biomarkers.
1: For this course, we learn about how drug metabolize and how could we actually determine their detection window. But one thing I think what benefits us the most is the collaboration in terms of our research.
3: So beyond attending my class, Wei-Yen became my research collaborator. And that has subsequently led to us establishing biomarkers for quite a number of classes of synthetic cannabinoids that have affected Singapore.

methodology now can actually detect over hundreds of known and emerging MBS. The effort must be continuous because the drugs keep changing.

when there are new MPS that are appearing on the market that we don't have references for, this is where we actually look online research publications and drug trend reports to find out clues on what could be the MPS that we are actually seeing. We also look at the chemical structures for clues as to what the chemical compound might actually be to determine the identity of the drug. Because for a class of drugs can have chemical structures that are very similar to each other. So you can imagine a Rubik's Cube. It's a class of drugs. Synthetic ketinones is structure that has many different colors. So you can actually change the different sides to have different colors so you can see many different combinations. But at the end of the day, it is still a synthetic ketinone. So over the years, we have actually built up a library database that contains many of the known and emerging MPS, as well as MPS that we think might come into the drug market. The challenging part is, of course, there are so many MPS and we don't have all of them always in our library database. When we actually process the results, right, it will match to things that are already in our library. So this is actually the results of one of the urine samples that we have analysed. So you can see here, the unknown compounds have been identified to compounds that are present in our library database, and there are more than 10 controlled drugs that are actually being found. So in this urine sample, you can see that there are multiple MPS. For example, this urine sample contains 4-MMC, which is also known as methidrone.

0: drug syndicate is very smart, okay? As and when you come up with the testing methodology to identify this specific NPS, they will actually design a new one to circumvent detection's testing scope.
1: This group of new psychoactive substances are pretty amazing, I have to say. They are produced like in the illicit drugs laboratory, and it comes in various structural groups. The synthetic cannabinoid itself is one of the largest group of the new psychoactive substances. Synthetic cannabinoids mimic the effect of cannabis. This is subsequently followed by the synthetic cannabinoids. For synthetic cannabinoids, it actually mimics stimulant effects like the methamphetamine, or we know as ice. And now I would think that the synthetic opiates are also slowly emerging into the drug market. In Singapore, we have identified close to 200 new psychoactive substances.
2: There may be variants out there that still go undetected. And because it's that cat and mouse game, you've got home-based chemists that are cooking up chemicals that even they themselves have no idea how potent or how dangerous these things are. So I may be a psychotherapist, but I'm also a person that has lived experience. Ironically, I was a drug counselor who was struggling with his own addiction.
3: Back when I was a functioning addict, there was no such thing as new psychoactive substances. If you look at some of these traditional substances, there is a sense of consistency. It's like going to a fast food restaurant, ordering a burger, and it kind of generally meets that expectation. But a few years ago, when I started working with clients that were presenting with NPS consumption, that's when you realize that some of these things that they were sharing or reporting to me were nothing that I have myself come across in my own lived experience.
2: The clients whom I have worked with have shared that the effect is not consistent. There are two clients in particular who shared with me that it did not mimic what they thought it would.
4: So synthetic cannabis alone, I think there are many strains. And some of the examples that I can give you from my own observation is that one boy came back home and the mother told me that the effects of that is similar to alcohol. The other one was very interesting. The boy himself told me that after taking the synthetic weed, he's alert and he wants to do things. And he does repeated stuff. And that in itself sounds a little bit like methamphetamines. And then the last one, this synthetic weed had an effect where the boy was actually hallucinating and he was seeing things. And it's a bit more like LSD kind of experience. So these were the three different kind of experiences that I've heard from young people.
5: And all synthetic cannabis.
4: All synthetic cannabis.
6: The growth of NPS variants presents a huge enforcement challenge for countries around the world, not just for Singapore. At the beginning, most countries list substances by chemical structure. So because the drug syndicates are actually getting increasingly adept at altering the chemical structures, so they can actually change the structure to something that is actually not listed in the law.
7: Law and Home Affairs Minister Kay Shanmugam says that the government is working to tackle the rising abuse of new psychoactive substances, or NPS, within Singapore. And Mr. Shanmugam said that between 2014 and 2017, a total of 11 people here were caught abusing NPS, and that number jumped to an average of 235 abusers per year over the next four-year period.
6: So prior to the introduction of the new law in 2024, CMB faced some challenges in enforcing the law against NPS that are not yet listed under the law. So to counter that, we introduced a new framework whereby we will control all psychoactive substances that are not yet listed under the law.
8: We are proposing a new legislative framework to deal with the NPS threat based on their capacity to produce a psychoactive effect rather than their molecular structure.
6: So this actually prevents them from evading the law even when they are trafficking or selling substances that are not listed yet.
9: In the past, MPS was regarded as what we call a legal high, meaning someone can consume it, get high, but then before regulations came in, the whole MPS was not regulated. So that was called a legal high. However, now the laws have changed, and now the current law, as I understand it, criminalizes any chemical that gives that psychoactive property.
4: But there is still this group of people selling such drugs, and I believe it's a little bit more underground as compared to the last time round, where they were doing it openly everywhere.

0: Saturday on Japan Hour. 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Once the capital of ancient Japan, visit a kofun, the ancient burial site of emperors. Japan Hour, Saturday on CNA.
1: 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And IHI.
2: As a global energy crisis deepens, China doubles down on its plan for clean, limitless energy. Dubbed the Artificial Sun, scientists hope to crack the code on nuclear fusion. China green tech exports surge, but other sectors face headwinds.
3: Export, they are the key growth driver the past couple of years. And if the rest of the world is suffering, the scope for China to continue to export its way to growth is limited.
2: Can China play the role of peacemaker in the Iran crisis?
4: Typically, China has economic leverage over countries that act like normal, rational economic countries. Iran's not like this.
2: Watch When Titans Clash on demand at cna.asia.
5: Tiger Brokers Singapore presents.
6: When the World Cup begins,
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6: You live it.
8: He's got a penalty.
9: Wait.
8: Sensation!
5: Catch the FIFA World Cup 2026 on MediaCorp. 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

0: I need a spec.
1: Interesting. Yes, we have a specific price for a chemical compound. It also tells you the country of origin.
0: These are the drugs of abuse. Some of them actually are nitazenes analogs. FDCK actually is a new ketamine analog that we also detect in Singapore. These are new psychoactive substance.
1: It's telling you that the parcel will be sent out within 24 hours and they ensure that it's secure and discreet shipping. There is a WhatsApp or Telegram number that's listed here. Most of the time, I think you're looking for the street name and the product itself. So how many of us are really awake to the scientific name? But here you're seeing that you can even have access to something that's pure and then use that as the main ingredient to just create a whole lot more of something to put on the street.

with regards to MPS, what I'm aware is that you don't really have finished products that are crossing borders. You have individuals that are bringing in what they need to finish the product and then to distribute it.

0: We tell ourselves traditionally that drug consumption, it affects a certain demographic, a certain socioeconomic status. But I think with NPS and with the consumption profiles of younger abusers today, I think it cuts across education level, socioeconomic status. If you look at the latest stats released by the Central Narcotics Bureau recently, one of the area of concerns that was indicated is that out of the more than 1,000 new abusers arrested in 2025, half of these individuals were below the age of 30. I do have clients as young as 12, 13, 14.
1: COVID, what we have seen is that a lot of these young abusers have been using different kind of drugs, especially synthetic ones. I believe the lockdown played a big role in curbing the drug supply. And then because there was not the supply, they had to look at alternatives. So I've heard of people taking synthetic weed, methadrones, and bombs. Designer benzodiazepines, these are the new psychoactive substances. They are calling this the soft drugs and they are trying to say that it's okay to take them because you won't be able to be caught. At the same time, we are also seeing very liberal mindsets around these drugs now.
2: Even though Singapore's drug situation is largely under control, but we are also influenced by regional and global developments. So, for example, countries are adopting approaches such as decriminalization of drugs, harm reduction, and even legalization of cannabis. Based on the surveys, our youths are actually getting influenced by all these developments.
1: They are saying that Singapore is backdated in its policies and how they view drugs, while other Western societies have already accepted them and allowed for this to happen. Many of these drug makers are also trying to follow the rhetoric of the young people. They are trying to angle these substances towards better wellness, better mental health. And I think that this marketing is also pretty much taken up easily by young people.
0: Today, all you have to do is get onto social media and without much difficulty, stumble upon a channel, make contact with someone through just a digital message. Money is exchanged and it shows up just below your doorstep. One of the avenues to gain access to it is perhaps a Telegram channel. And then you have got your buds, ecstasy, MDMA.
3: These are your traditional drugs. And then you have
0: NPS.
3: It's like spice. It's a street name for synthetic cannabis. With accessibility today, shifting mindsets, there is this lack of awareness to the detrimental effects of it.
1: I have youths telling me that it's marketed to them as they won't have the same kind of side effects as hard drugs. They are able to just take the drug and have fun without consequences. It's almost how the way they are marketing the vapes to the youths. It is sweet and it's something that they has no consequence, it's nothing like smoking. I feel like they have borrowed the same languaging for these new psychoactive substances.
4: NPS are found in different product form, and recently vapes is a new product form that we have seen in the drug market. We have detected, for example, synthetic cannabinoid in vapes.
3: When vapes were coming out into the market, I think the original purpose of it was harm reduction, right? How do we deliver nicotine in a cleaner way that removes some of the impurities that perhaps cause things like cancer? So now that you have a new delivery device, if I am a producer, I become very interested in how can I put products out there that would attract individuals that are already on this device. 3 years ago, we were already hearing clients who were reporting to us of pods that were laced with THC, pods that were laced with something that mimicked the effects of methamphetamine, and how the vape device was delivering these substances.
1: A lot of these young people that have taken synthetic substances describe their euphoric experience as a lot more pronounced as compared to the other drugs that they have taken before. But the addiction effect on them is pretty strong.
5: Synthetic weed, the high goes very fast and goes very, goes down very fast. Probably like 10 minutes. Normally, when I buy $10, it can last me for 1 week. But after a while, $10 is 1 day. That even $10, I can spend 2 times in a day. So morning, buy one, at night, buy another one. It's like every moment. Okay, I don't know whether I tried M-bombs or LSD.

0: when I got it, I cut it into 4 pieces. It was a sticker. So I take one first. And I relax at the basketball court. So the another one got me like, wow, I saw the basketball court was like moving like this. So I knew that M-bombs was something crazier than LSD. Someone jumped in the Clarke Quay River and died, yeah, because of M-bomb. It was friends of friends lah, and because he took that, I think it was only half of it. So taking half of the tap, that means it's super strong.
1: So typically, substances which are shorter acting will be more addictive than those that are not so potent. And for every drug, because of tolerance, you need more and more and more and more in order for you to get the high that you want. Here in NAMS, we also see people that turn psychotic because of repeated drug use, because drugs essentially change the brain chemistry.
2: So what point do you decide you want to stop?
0: I think the point when I experience hearing of voices. Taking this synthetic weed, it gets you like 100% awareness of your surrounding and yourself. It was first like a voice in my head. And then it started like a voice beside me. It became like a person beside me. And it became like every emotion, there's another voice. And the voices would come and hunt me. Whatever he says, I had to do it. I became very violent. I will stand in the kitchen, holding a knife, and thinking that someone were to do anything to me anytime. I even had a thought of like doing this to my family members, and it got me off guard that I can't even control the voices. I managed to contact Narash. I told him that, bro, I wanna stop. I wanna quit all this.
3: So when Niraj reached out to me and asked for support, he was experiencing a lot of struggle. He was also telling us that he was seeing things, hearing things, and that was very concerning for this young man. So the support system was there so that he will not fall away or be tempted. We also accompanied him to NAMS to help him with his substance use.
0: If you have any addiction, you can actually just admit yourself into NAMS.
2: So besides taking the NAMS, what else did Narash do for you?
0: He gives me like a timetable to follow. So he got like two guys, send me to gym, fetch me from school and bring me back to home. Most of the time when people relapse, right, actually I learned that they can't follow the timetable. And then after a while I admitted into a halfway house because I knew that I can't anymore, and I keep on relapse. Like, I keep on doing the same thing, even though I seek for help.
2: So how many years have you been clean now?
0: 5 years. Now I'm 23. I graduated today. I just completed digital marketing. I started volunteering in IMPART, in the youth sector. I help youth fetching them from home, bring them to tuition, sending back them to their home, just like talking to them and all, like guiding them. The same thing that I receive, I give it.
3: He became better over time. Unfortunately, I've heard that some of these young people didn't make it.
4: On the next Asia Fest, how viral videos could influence superpower relations. A new social media trend, China Maxing, is reshaping China's image ahead of the highly anticipated meeting between Presidents Donald Trump and Xi Jinping. We'll look at how young Americans are embracing Chinese culture online.
5: My My grandpa was the first one who came to Hong Kong.
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7: 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Sawadee.
8: Tengo es que puedo coger lo bueno de la cultura china y quedármelo, y lo bueno de la cultura española y quedármelo.
9: I can do anything because I stay in India 10 years.
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12: 지금은 인도에서 거의 가족처럼 함께하고 있습니다.
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24: If you look at some of these traditional substances, there is a traditional idea of where it's manufactured and how it's being distributed. But here with NPS, you are able to purchase the chemical that comes from outside of our borders, and then you are able to create a finished product. So there is that difference, where you're actually finishing a product, but just a small miscalculation could change the potency of this product.
25: It is very rare that the HSS-ITIS is activated to go for a raid. It only happens like when they are suspected of a very complex drug manufacturing cases. I'm a senior forensic scientist with the Illicit Drugs Lab of Health Sciences Authority. So it was 2017, around December period, and then it was industrial unit at Yishun area. That morning, actually CMB contacted HSA, saying that the scientists need to respond to a suspected clandestine laboratory. When we arrived at the scene, the first thing that I remember, it was like there was a very strong chemical odor. There were like one big tray containing vegetable matter that appeared damp, lying on the floor. From the evidence collected, it is very likely that the suspect has been lacing MPS onto tobacco. After completing the lacing, they are air drying the plant material so that it can be separated and packaged into smaller packets for distribution. For the two trays of vegetable matter, as well as the two packets of dry vegetable matter, they all have been analyzed and detected to contain synthetic cannabinoids. Synthetic cannabinoids is a chemical. Naturally, it's supposed to be present in the solid form. However, to be able to lace onto the MPS effectively, usually they will dissolve it with a solvent. into a solution so that they can use it to spray it on the plant material. When it comes to spraying, it is possible that uneven spraying or uneven application of the solution to the plant material may actually cause some part of the plant material to have higher concentration compared to the other part. By having these hotspots, every dose that the user takes is now like very unpredictable. You may be taking a lot more than the normal dosage, which can be fatal.
0: So this was a 17-year-old Chinese male with no past medical history. He was smoking weed with a friend, so both of them took two puffs each. And then after that, they started shivering uncontrollably and vomiting. Approximately 6 hours later, one was feeling better, but the 17-year-old was unresponsive. They called the ambulance. He was conveyed to the emergency department of the hospital where resuscitation failed and he was pronounced dead. As the cause of death was not known, this case was referred to the coroner and an autopsy was authorized. There was no cannabis or any other weed that we know of in the system. We found the synthetic cannabinoid drug ADB fibinaca in a post-mortem sample of blood at a concentration of 56 nanograms per ml of blood. Most drugs are found in the levels of micrograms. Nanograms is a million times lighter than a milligram, so very few drugs are so small in quantity. We believe that the potency is very, very significant.
24: So here in this report, there were two youths smoking from the same joint, but unfortunately one passed on. So we could be both sharing the same cigarette or joint, but perhaps you have received an overexposed section of it as compared to me. It is something that is very, very concerning. We also have a 19-year-old youth who consumed lysergic acid, right? LSD tab, with a group of friends in his house. After an unknown period of time, they started to behave oddly and uncontrollably. Unfortunately, the person passed on.
0: 25BN bomb was detected in the post-mortem sample of blood. It was also a new psychoactive substance that was not well published at that moment in time.

0: So at that point, we observed these first four cases of fatalities due to MPS in Singapore, and we thought it'd be useful to publish this case series to increase awareness of MPS use in Singapore, as well as to contribute to the global body of knowledge about MPS. In the first case, the 17-year-old male, he thought he was smoking weed. In the second case, the 19-year-old male thought that he was taking LSD. Generally, LSD and cannabis are thought to be less likely to result in direct fatalities. So we were very shocked that what they thought they were taking were relatively less likely to cause death. But in fact, they were not those drugs that they thought. It was something else that was totally new and potentially many times more sinister.
1: Your child is just going out to have a good time with friends at a party. They imagine that they're having, you know, two puffs of a cigarette or a joint, but they never come home.
2: That is mushrooming of clandestine labs.
3: मैंने एक लैब में खुद गया हूँ बनते हुए देखा हूँ एस्ट्रोनॉट जैसे सूट पूरा ऊपर से सूट फुल कवर.
4: The countries in Southeast Asia is surrounded by countries that have growing chemical industry, like China and India.
5: Traffickers have used drones to traffic drugs into Singapore. They have hidden drugs in fruits. These are some of the new methods that we have detected over the years.

0: This program is available on demand for free on MeWatch.
1: Drugs like this are part of the new wave that we are seeing in the drug market.
2: 17-year-old Chinese male smoking weed. He was pronounced dead the same day, but there was no weed in the system.
3: Someone told me, hey, this is similar to weed. It's more intense. After a while, people start overdose.
4: They are calling this the soft drug. It's okay to take them because you won't be able to be caught.
5: That is mushrooming of clandestine labs.
6: मैंने एक लैब में खुद गया हूँ बनते हुए देखा हूँ. एस्ट्रोनॉट जैसा सूट पूरा ऊपर से नीचे सूट फुल कवर.
2: Drug syndicate is very smart. When you come up with a new testing methodology, they will actually design a new one to circumvent.
7: It's that cat and mouse game.

We've all heard it growing up. Never trust a stranger. But according to this consumer survey published in 2020, we actually do a lot. In fact, 79% of consumers say they trust online reviews as much as their friends or family. The psychology behind why we listen to complete strangers is something known as social proof, the act of adapting behavior based on others. For example, when specifically planted members in an audience start clapping or give standing ovations, others tend to follow suit. In the world of travel, TripAdvisor is where millions of people go to praise, slam, and buy their way through the inhabited world. You'll even find reviews for the store around the corner on Yelp. But there was a time when the average person's word wasn't supreme, and we actually put our faith in the guidances of experts. Travel memoirs have been written for as long as humans have been exploring the world. What separates modern guidebooks from old-fashioned travelogues like the travels of Marco Polo is the inclusion of practical information written with the intention of encouraging readers to follow in the writer's footsteps. An early pioneer of the art was British poet and playwright Marianna Stark, who wrote down her observations of Italian churches and villas using a subjective rating system of 1 to 5 exclamation marks. After the Napoleonic Wars, the map of Europe was largely redrawn, and Stark produced a more comprehensive update, marked by pithy advice on tolerable inns, how to hire a horse carriage, and the variable state of the continent's post roads. Inspired by her musings, publisher John Murray launched one of the world's first guidebook series, which included itineraries, sightseeing spots, and inn listings. In Germany, bookseller and publisher Karl Bedacker too hit on a best-selling formula, a guide that encouraged the European intelligentsia to travel independently without an expensive entourage of servants and paid guides. Events took a sinister turn in World War II when the Nazis used Bedacker's 1937 guide to pinpoint monuments in historic British cities for devastating bomb attacks. The so-called Bedacker raids saw the Nazis attempt to bomb every building given 3 stars in the namesake guide. The following year, British bombers retaliated by destroying Bedacker's publishing house in Leipzig. In 1926, a small red guide from a small French town, written initially to boost car and tire sales, began to award stars to fine dining establishments, initially marking them only with a single star, and subsequently up to 3 stars. The Michelin Brothers, handy information for travelers, now rates over 40,000 establishments and determines the fates of fine dining restaurants all over the globe. In 1958, the oil company ExxonMobil similarly began sending out anonymous staff to review restaurants, hotels, and spas in the US. Although less exclusive than the Michelin guides, a 4 or 5 Mobil travel guide star was a significant achievement for any establishment. Today, this rating system, now renamed as the Forbes Travel Guide, still tests properties around the world against a set of up to 800 standards. The obituary of guides have been written at different points in the 21st century, but with research telling us that 85% of consumers still seek out credible third-party sources when making a purchase, perhaps there's something fundamentally important about expert opinion that would help travel guides withstand the test of time.

0: every answer starts with a question and a trail we follow. We uncover what's hidden so you get clarity.
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2: Good evening, I'm Paul Singh. Tonight's top stories. Donald Trump arrives in Beijing with a C-suite delegation in tow, including chief of chip giant NVIDIA. The US president hoping to persuade China to open up to American firms when he meets his counterpart Xi Jinping. Talks between US and Chinese trade chiefs in South Korea preceding that summit. 3 hours of discussions to sort out trade frictions and a possible deal. Seoul Mars participating in US-led efforts to safeguard the Strait of Hormuz. The waterway still closed amid stalled negotiations between Washington and Tehran. Fugitive financier Joe Lo seeking a pardon from the US president over his role in Malaysia's 1MDB corruption scandal. Former Philippine President Rodrigo Duterte's chief drug war enforcer warns of his imminent arrest and transfer to The Hague. Ronald De La Rosa dodging detention, sheltering in the Senate building for a third day.

0: Also tonight, a soft power boost for Beijing as young Americans embrace Chinese habits, prompting debate over culture, identity, and influence. And in your Asia business update, Indonesia's main equity index slid sharply after MSCI culled some of Jakarta's largest listed stocks. Plus, India hikes gold and silver tariffs in a bid to defend the rupee. It's the first of several reported measures New Delhi is considering to dampen the impact of the Iran war. A pledge to push China to open itself up to American businesses as the U.S. president lands in Beijing. Donald Trump bringing with him a delegation of top executives, including Apple chief Tim Cook, Tesla's Elon Musk, and a new addition, NVIDIA CEO Jensen Huang, picked up by an Air Force One in Alaska en route to China. It's the first visit by a U.S. president in nearly a decade amid geopolitical uncertainties and trade tensions. Ahead of that summit, top American and Chinese trade officials met in South Korea to smoothen tariff tensions and expand cooperation. The exchanges marked the seventh round of talks between U.S. Trade Representative Scott Bassett and Chinese Vice Premier He Lifeng since Mr. Trump's return to office last year. Washington and Beijing agreed to a year-long trade truce in October after a tit-for-tat tariff war that saw both sides hiking levies on each other's goods to more than 100%. Our correspondent on both sides of the Pacific have been tracking developments. CNA's Tan Su Hui is joining us live outside the hotel. President Trump will be staying in Beijing while Nick Harper standing by in Washington, D.C. We start with you, Su Hui. How has China prepared for this summit? What is Beijing looking to get out of it?
1: Well, you can't see, but there's a huge swath of people surrounding me, curious onlookers, as well as media personnel like myself, reporters, cameramen. Security is extremely tight. You can see there are barriers being put up to cordon us and away from the roads. And very soon, you'll likely see that the road will be closed off. In fact, it might slowly be being closed off, especially since we know that Mr. Trump has just landed at Beijing Capital International Airport. And so there is a huge excitement, anticipation, as it will probably take about 20 to 30 minutes for him to arrive at the Four Seasons Hotel, where he's likely to put up for the Trump-Xi summit. Now, negotiations, the real negotiations are already underway. You mentioned earlier, candid, in-depth talks at South Korea. Just from that, they were saying that there will be on the agenda at Trump's summit, they will look to resolve economic issues as well as expand practical cooperation. So lots are on the table at the Trump's summit, the Iran war, trade tariffs, tech, as well as possibly the Taiwan issue.
0: Now, Nick, let's bring you in. The NVIDIA CEO is a last-minute addition to Mr. Trump's business entourage. How are they planning to help with Trump's push to open up China?
2: Yeah, Paul, quite a huge business entourage that Donald Trump is bringing with him. I think we're now up to 17 CEOs from some of the biggest US companies all coming along to China, really to try and sweeten the deal and to try and lure more investment from China to the United States. Some of those coming are Tim Cook of Apple, Elon Musk of Tesla. We've got BlackRock CEO, Boeing CEO, and Meta's CEO. And as you mentioned, Jensen Huang also being added as a late addition. Now, in terms of some of the deals that we could see, there is a possibility that China could be buying about 500 Boeing airplanes. We've already seen the likes of Apple and Tesla doing well in recent months in China. For example, Apple's seen sales up 20% in the first quarter, while Tesla has been producing far more vehicles at its Shanghai factory. But when it comes to NVIDIA, it really is all about those AI chips, chips that many governments around the world really want to get their hands on, including China. Those advanced chips that up until now the US has been somewhat worried about giving to China because of national security concerns. Last year, Donald Trump approved sending some older generation chips from NVIDIA to China in the hope that he would get a cut of some of those sales. But the Chinese government hasn't so far approved purchasing those. But with him along for the ride, I think undoubtedly it shows how important the AI boom is when it comes to discussions between the US and China.
0: Now you're seeing live pictures that's coming out from the Beijing Capital International Airport, where we are waiting for Donald Trump to disembark from Air Force One. As you can see, a huge entourage will follow him, and he's given a warm welcome with the beast just waiting to whisk him away to the airport, as what Si Hui mentioned earlier. And Si Hui, let's go back to you. And on the subject of AI, China has pushed back against proposed US legislation that may curb its chip makers in the global AI race. How concerned is Beijing as it seeks to advance its own AI ambitions? Well, let's go to Nick
1: hear.
0: Now.
1: Okay, now I can hear.
0: Si Hui, as I was asking about AI, China had pushed back against proposed US legislation that may curb its chip makers in the global AI race. How concerned is Beijing?
1: Well, China is concerned about the AI race, but it is not panicked, as it can compete at scale when it comes to data volume, when it comes to engineering talent. What it's concerned about is being able to compete at the very cutting edge and whether it can close up the gap between the US and China. And that's why at this summit, it is likely that China is going to call on the to ease export restrictions, especially on advanced semiconductors as well as AI chips. And so we can see China coming into this summit with growing confidence, especially over the last few weeks. We saw that it had enacted a new regulations on a anti-sanctions law, which is going to counter foreign measures that target Chinese companies. And so analysts are saying that this shows the growing confidence, not just in the AI sector, but also financial sector. And we also saw that during that tariff war, where we saw China being able to retaliate using its rare earths. And so China is coming into this summit with a really big leverage over US at this point.
0: Now, Nick, let's go back to you. Rare earths, another sticking point. What could we expect from discussions on this?
2: Yeah, undoubtedly, rare earths is one of those leverages we've just been hearing about, because those rare earths that the United States needs but China has been somewhat less able to pass on has been very disruptive for the United States when it comes to the automotive sectors, the aerospace sector as well. They need those rare earths. What we could see is perhaps a bit of quid pro quo. China might release some of those rare earths in return. The United States might release some of those superpower AI chips, because both has the thing that the other one needs. Donald Trump just arriving now at the airport. We're seeing pictures of him arriving, getting off the plane for this very high-profile visit. Much will be needed during the course of the next 36 hours. Donald Trump undoubtedly will want to come away with a win. But when it comes to those rare earths, what we have seen the US do in recent months since Donald Trump returned to the White House is aiming to decouple from China and that reliance over China's rare earths. The US has been doing plenty of deals with other countries like Japan, Malaysia, Thailand, Cambodia, Laos, many countries that can provide rare earth materials to the United States, which means that they can get those materials without having to rely on China. So a push for self-sufficiency by the United States and trying to reduce that reliance on China. But undoubtedly, the US will want to be able to get their hands on more rare earths, and we may see a continuation of that pause on export controls during the course of this visit.
0: Well, we're getting live pictures from Beijing, as you can see, of US President Donald Trump, who has landed at Beijing Capital International Airport ahead of the highly anticipated talks with Chinese President Xi Jinping. Now, prominent US executives from Big Tech and Wall Street joining him on this trip, and talks will be centered around Iran, trade and artificial intelligence. Now, it's Mr. Trump's first visit to China since 2017, originally expected earlier this year. The meeting was delayed by the war on Iran. And as you can see, he has just been welcomed by the Chinese officials, and he's just watching the performance that's being put by him. in front of him. Well, he is set to have high talks with Chinese officials and President Xi tomorrow, as we mentioned. He comes at a time when trade tensions expected to dominate the discussions. Technology, rivalry, semiconductor competition also key focus. And he's pushing, as mentioned earlier, that for greater access to U.S. companies in China. He's the first sitting president to visit China for a decade. Last was President Obama back in 2014.
2: Hey guys, just checking that I am clear. I think I am, but just double check.
0: Once again, if you're just joining us, you're looking at live pictures. It's coming from the Beijing Capital International Airport, where President Donald Trump has just arrived to a fanfare for his summit with President Xi Jinping, which will begin tomorrow. He's accompanied by a delegation of top executives, including NVIDIA CEO Jensen Huang, who was picked up in Alaska en route to China.

And Donald Trump, President Donald Trump, has been accompanied by one of his sons as well, as we saw earlier. And the Secretary of State as well, Marco Rubio, we saw earlier, accompanying him as he disembarked from Air Force One.

You're looking at live pictures that's coming from the Beijing Capital International Airport, where President Donald Trump has just arrived ahead of a highly anticipated talks with Chinese President Xi Jinping. Now, accompanying him, prominent U.S. executives from big tech and Wall Street joining him on this trip. Now, the highly anticipated talks will center around Iran, trade, and artificial intelligence. It's Mr. Trump's first visit to China since 2017. Now, this meeting was originally expected earlier this year, but the meeting was delayed by the war on Iran.

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1: Caused in Iran during the conflict, as well as recognize Iranian sovereignty over the Strait of Hormuz. Iran also wants the U.S. to lift the blockade of Iranian ports, end sanctions against Tehran, and reach a permanent ceasefire in Lebanon, where Hezbollah and Israel continue to fight despite a shaky temporary ceasefire remaining in effect. Now, President Trump and other U.S. officials have threatened to return to war if Iran doesn't reach a deal, but that might be easier said than done. A report in the New York Times says that U.S. intelligence has determined that Iran has regained access to 30 of their 33 missile launch sites along the Strait of Hormuz, which suggests that they still maintain serious military capabilities in the area, and that they also maintain some 70% of their pre-war missile stockpiles. Now, this is despite President Trump and other U.S. officials saying that the war has badly degraded Iran's military. Now, also, there are increasing concerns that the U.S. has depleted its own stockpile of Tomahawk cruise missiles, as well as Patriot missile interceptors and other vital missiles.
2: Now, Blake, Bahrain-led U.N. resolution on the Strait of Hormuz has gathered the support of 112 countries. What do we know about this?
1: Well, that resolution calls for freedom of movement through the Strait of Hormuz, safety for mariners, as well as an end to Iranian attacks against its Gulf neighbors. It's being put forth by Bahrain, along with the United States, with key support from Saudi Arabia, Qatar, and Kuwait. And it's also reportedly being co-sponsored by 112 countries. Now, this would represent some two-thirds of all UN member states. And it really reflects just how seriously countries all around the world are taking the economic impact of the continued closure of the Strait of Hormuz. No date has been set yet for a vote on this resolution, and we should remember that Bahrain put forth a similar resolution last month that was vetoed by China and Russia.
2: Well, thank you for that update. That was Blake Sifton reporting for CNA from Tel Aviv. Reports of more than a dozen gunshots were heard at the Philippine Senate, where a senator wanted by the International Criminal Court has sought refuge. More than 10 military personnel were deployed to the building. Ronald De La Rosa, once a key enforcer of Duterte's anti-drug campaign, earlier called on the public to mobilize and prevent, quote, another Filipino from being sent to The Hague. The Senate says that it will only allow an arrest if ordered by the Philippine court after an appeal to President Ferdinand Marcos Jr. The Supreme Court, on the other hand, has yet to rule on Mr. De La Rosa's petition to halt the warrant. He remains under the protective custody of the upper chamber.
3: Hindi na tayo membro ng ICC. Why are we insisting to carry out this complement, this warrants of arrest issued by ICC? We are not under no obligation to carry out such a warrant of arrest. Hindi ito membro. At ang klaro dyan, lahat ito ay politika.
2: Demonstrations demanding his arrest as the lower house voted to impeach Vice President Sara Duterte. The ICC arrest warrant for Mr. De La Rosa was issued confidentially in November. Prosecutors accused him of committing crimes against humanity linked to the murder of at least 32 people between 2016 and 2018.
4: It is highly shameful, disgraceful that the Senate, that is supposed to be a bastion of accountability and justice, is cuddling a fugitive from justice. This is unacceptable.
2: And still to come, Samsung Electronics and its union failed to reach a pay deal, raising the risk of a major strike. We look at what's at stake. Plus, the sluggish consumption in China and investment into AI taking a chunk out of Alibaba's bottom line for the last financial year.

0: Geopolitics, the road to the American dream, and drugs. The rules are rewritten this May. As global tensions rise and energy prices surge, China accelerates its push for energy independence, going big on nuclear and renewables. But in a volatile world, how will China expand its global influence when titans clash? China and the Iran war. The Emmy-nominated series returns. Wei Du reconnects with Chinese migrants now living in a very different America. What remains of their American dream? Walk the line. Ice Nation. More dangerous and engineered to evade the law, new psychoactive substances have left global regulators scrambling to keep pace.
1: There may be variants out there that still go undetected.
0: Uncover the shadowy world of drugs 2.0. This May on CNA.
2: Fish like this are turning up in northern Thai rivers. What's being extracted in Myanmar's conflict zones that's poisoning rivers in Thailand?
3: How come the Upper Mekong become a sacrifice zone?
2: Thailand's poisoned rivers. Insight Thursday on CNA.
4: As a global energy crisis deepens, China doubles down on its plan for clean, limitless energy. Dubbed the Artificial Sun, scientists hope to crack the code on nuclear fusion. China green tech exports surge, but other sectors face headwinds.
5: Exports are the key growth driver the past couple of years, and if the rest of the world is suffering, the scope for China to continue to export its way to growth is limited.
4: Can China play the role of peacemaker in the Iran crisis?
6: Typically, China has economic leverage over countries that act like normal, rational economic countries. Iran's not like this.
4: Watch When Titans Clash on demand at cna.asia.
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11: In business tonight, MSCI removed six companies from its Indonesia Global Standard Index in its quarterly review. Another 13 were removed from its small cap index. The index changes take effect May 29th. The move sent the Jakarta Composite Index down nearly 2%, its lowest level in over a year, with most of the affected stocks falling more than 8%. The move affected some of Indonesia's largest listed companies, including Dian Swastika, part of the Sana Mas Group. And one of the larger caps, however, managed a more modest drop. Retailer Samba Alfaria Trijaya fell less than 2% as it was shifted to the small cap index. Now, MSCI's decision follows an ongoing review of Indonesia's market structure, including concerns about ownership concentration and transparency. The regulator says it will press ahead with reforms aimed at improving market quality and maintaining global investor confidence. Indonesia is also facing the risk of a downgrade from emerging to frontier market status. The rupiah also trading down, now trading at a fresh low of 17,460. MSCI's latest changes to their indices creating new in and outflows of funds across Asia-Pacific markets. That's as exchange-traded funds, or ETFs, that aim to replicate MSCI's indices adjust their holdings. Now, they sell off the newly excluded stocks and buy into the fresh additions. It's expected to trigger outflows not just in Indonesia, but also in Japan and India, with the largest outflows likely from capital goods, consumer retail and services. According to the estimates by Goldman Sachs, Japanese markets could lose US$2.1 billion, while Indonesia could see $1.6 billion exit, and India about $870 million. And the winner in the MSCI review, well, that will be Australia, Taiwan and Korea. The Australian Stock Exchange expected to receive passive inflows of $2.7 billion, Taiwan's bulls also about $2.3 billion, and Korea $1.9 billion. Talks between Samsung and its largest union have collapsed, paving the way for an 18-day strike due to begin on the 21st of May if both sides are unable to come to an agreement by then. And the union's demands include a scrapping of a bonus cap, as well as allocating a higher percentage of profits towards bonuses, something that executives say is unsustainable in the long run. The labor action comes as South Korea profits from an AI boom, with Samsung itself recently passing the $1 trillion valuation mark. But with markets rallying, discontent is rising in the country over the sharing of riches. CNA senior correspondent Lim Yong-suk with more.
12: Right now, this issue has become a bigger than a simple wage dispute over Samsung, union demand, because the broader question underneath all of this is whether workers who are already relatively highly paid full-time employees in South Korea should have the right to demand a fixed share of the operating profit. Now, we have shareholders and many investors saying no, that they say that the operating profit should primarily go toward long-term investment, research and development, and shareholder returns. Now, this debate intensified further this week here after we have the presidential policy chief Kim Yong-bom suggesting that gains generated during the AI era should be shared more broadly across the society, the citizens, although the presidential office later clarified that these were just his personal views. So, you know, this dispute at Samsung is now evolving to this much bigger national debate over who should benefit most from South Korea's AI boom.
11: Tech stocks across Asia-Pacific markets turning in their earnings report cards from January to March period. SoftBank Group reported surprise profits far ahead of estimates for the January to March period as the investors' bets on OpenAI paid off. Revenue increased more than 4% on year, while net profit more than tripled to $11.6 billion over the same period. That's with SoftBank's investments focused on artificial intelligence, including to OpenAI. The ChatGPT startup valuation has surged to more than $850 billion. Chinese tech behemoth Alibaba managed an 8% rise in its fourth quarter revenue on robust growth for its cloud computing and AI division and e-commerce gained from government subsidies. But the Chinese tech giant saw a close to 60% overall fall in net adjusted profit for the full year, measured in US dollars, with challenges in the domestic economy and the expensive push into artificial intelligence. As for rival Tencent, a leap in quarterly net adjusted profit for the January to March period as the video game giant bets big on the booming AI sector. That's a net profit of $9 billion. The Shenzhen-based company hired a former top OpenAI research last year to head its AI venture. And still to come, Keir Starmer presses on in a bid to remain Prime Minister even as lawmakers, including dozens from his own Labour Party, urge him to step down. Plus, from Chinese herbal teas to Mandarin pop, Gen Z's latest trend, China Amazing, is turning everyday habits into a fresh form of soft power.

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11: Updating tonight's top stories, U.S. President Donald Trump arrives in Beijing ahead of a key summit with his Chinese counterpart Xi Jinping as top negotiators meet in South Korea to ease strained trade relations between the world's two largest economies. Multiple gunshots heard inside the Philippine Senate as former Philippine President Rodrigo Duterte's chief drug war enforcer warns of his imminent arrest and transfer to The Hague. Ronald De La Rosa dodging detention, sheltering in the Senate building for a third day. Plus, Malaysia rejects any clemency for fugitive financier Joe Low as reports emerge of a U.S. pardon bid. Authorities insist the mastermind responsible for allegedly siphoning billions of dollars from Malaysian state fund 1MDB must return to face justice. Malaysia's 1MDB task force chief says fugitive financier Low Teck Joe, or Joe Low, should not be pardoned following reports of a clemency request submitted in the U.S. Joe Low is wanted by both the U.S. and Malaysia for allegedly siphoning billions of dollars from Malaysian state fund 1MDB in a global globe-spanning scheme between 2009 and 2014. He has consistently denied wrongdoing and his whereabouts are unknown. CNA's Afifa Arifin reports.
12: The possibility of a presidential pardon for Joe Low is putting the 1MDB scandal back in the spotlight here in Malaysia, and authorities appear keen to make one thing clear. The fugitive businessman should still be brought home to face justice. 1MDB Task Force Chief Johari Abdul Ghani, who is also the Investment, Trade and Industry Minister, says Malaysia's position remains unchanged despite reports that Low is seeking clemency in the U.S. His comments come after Wall Street Journal reported that Joe Low has filed for a presidential pardon in the U.S. A check on the U.S. Department of Justice clemency database shows a petition under the name Lo Taek Jo. The filing lists the relief sought as pardon after a completion of sentence, with the status marked as pending. The report also said that Jo Lo told U.S. authorities he could help facilitate international agreements and had also been in discussions with both U.S. and Malaysian authorities over the possible return of hundreds of millions of dollars linked to the 1MDB fraud. Malaysia has so far recovered 31.3 billion ringgit, or about 7.3 billion US dollars, representing roughly 74.5% of the estimated 9.8 billion US dollars believed to have been misappropriated from 1MDB funds. The recovered assets include cash settlements with banks and financial institutions, proceeds from seized luxury properties and assets such as the Equanimity Superyacht, and most recently a collection of paintings that authorities say were bought using funds tied to 1MDB. Politically, the issue remains highly sensitive in Malaysia because Jo Lo is still widely seen as the central figure in the 1MDB scandal, and while former Prime Minister Najib Razak is currently serving jail time over the case, Jo Lo has remained a fugitive for years despite efforts to track him down. Government spokesperson Fahmi Fazil said on Wednesday that the report of Jo Lo's request for pardon will be discussed at the cabinet meeting next week. Afifa Arifin, CNA, Kuala Lumpur.
11: And we are getting live pictures from Beijing of US President Donald Trump arriving at the Four Seasons Hotel Beijing ahead of the highly anticipated talks with Chinese President Xi Jinping. Now, prominent U.S. executive from Big Tech and Wall Street joining him on this trip. Also joining U.S. Secretary of State Marco Rubio, talks will center around Iran, trade and artificial intelligence. It's Mr. Trump's first visit to China since 2017. Now, originally expected earlier this year, the meeting was delayed by the war on Iran. Trump and Xi are expected to discuss creation of a potential U.S.-China Trade Coordination Board. U.S.-China summit could yield agreements on aerospace, agriculture and energy cooperation. Now, King Charles III has set out the British government's legislative programme to Parliament as Prime Minister Keir Starmer faces growing calls to resign. The plan focuses on strengthening economic energy and national security amid a, quote, increasingly dangerous and volatile world.
7: Every element of the nation's energy, defense, and economic security will be tested. My government will respond to this world with strength and aim to create a country that is fair for all.
11: The speech comes at a critical moment for Sir Keir Starmer after his Labour Party suffered heavy election losses. Reports state Health Secretary Wes Streeting will resign in the upcoming days following a meeting with the Prime Minister, adding to pressure after several junior ministers also stepped down. Now, Ollie Barrett is covering this story for CNA live from London. Ollie, what more do we know about Health Secretary Wes Streeting's potential resignation?
13: Well, Paul, as you were saying, Wes Streeting held a brief meeting earlier with the Prime Minister at Downing Street. That lasted only about 15 minutes. We were told that during the day, Wes Streeting would not be saying anything further because he didn't want to distract from the King's speech. But we have heard from sources close to Wes Streeting that he is likely to resign, and that could happen as soon as Thursday. The idea would be, we understand, to trigger a leadership challenge against the Prime Minister Keir Starmer. Wes Streeting has long been considered a leadership challenger for Keir Starmer, and it appears that we are heading towards that position very rapidly now. Now, if Wes Streeting is able to trigger that leadership challenge, if he has enough Labour MPs backing him to do so, Keir Starmer can automatically be in that leadership contest if he wants to be. Very much remains to be seen how all of this will unfold unfold, but up to now, Keir Starmer has been absolutely insisting that he would fight on, despite the growing pressure on him and his leadership after those difficult local elections, but also a series of missteps and controversies. There are many in the Labour Party who believe the end game is now approaching. There are others who are still backing the Prime Minister.
11: Thanks for that update. Ollie Barrett covering this story for CNA live from London. For more than a decade, President Xi Jinping has urged officials to tell China's story well. But some of the most effective storytellers today aren't officials or even Chinese, but Americans with smartphones. Tony Waterman filed this report for CNA on the growing trend in the US known as China Maxing.
14: From Chinese herbal teas to Mandarin music tracks, scroll through social media these days and you'll likely catch some very unexpected faces caught up in some very Chinese moments. This is China Maxing, a viral trend that's hitting a high note, often with a cheeky tone.
15: A lot of us have been recently diagnosed Chinese.
14: They're mostly Western Gen Zers, maxing out on Chinese culture and daily habits.
16: So first we are going to drink hot water.
17: This is the first time in my life that I've taken my shoes off at home, and it's liberating.
14: The clips have garnered millions of views and caught the attention of top Chinese officials, including China's ambassador to the United Nations.
18: China is next level.
14: But instead of a genuine embrace of Chinese culture or politics, experts say China Maxing reflects young Americans' frustration with domestic issues like political turmoil, gun violence, the high cost of living, and unhealthy lifestyle.
19: They are picking up their phone. They're seeing this really interesting, cool, clean, new, different set of maybe it's foods, maybe it's architecture, maybe it's transportation, maybe it's infrastructure, maybe it's fashion. But this looks cool, and my life doesn't feel that cool.
14: Either way, it's seen as a form of soft power for the Chinese government, which, alongside things like labubus, animated films, and viral Chinese rappers, is helping to shift young Americans' perception of a country widely regarded as a rival and, at times, an adversary.
20: For older Americans, China was about COVID, was about Taiwan, was about democracy, human rights issues. But for younger Americans, they see China through daily life. They see China on apps, products, short videos, fashion, even video games. So that everyday familiarity is lowering this psychological distance.
14: A Pew survey in April found about a third of Americans under 50 years old have a favorable view of China, compared to just one in five older adults. And that, experts say, could influence the dynamic when Presidents Donald Trump and Xi Jinping meet in China this week.
20: Policymakers will find it much harder to rally the public support for, say, aggressive containment if the young voters don't feel the hostility toward China as before.
21: This is economy, which was $20, and business.
14: Critics also caution that the trend oversimplifies the reality, which is that China shares some of the same challenges as the U.S., including slowing growth and an aging population, and youth unemployment is much higher in China.
12: But what China Maxing shows us is that influence can be shaped by perception, and that soft power is a formidable tool, one that both the U.S. and China have wielded for decades through attraction rather than coercion. But in the age of social media, that power is no longer solely in the hands of governments, but also in the palms of individuals. And experts say this could be even more powerful than state messaging. For CNA, I'm Tony Waterman in Washington, D.C.
11: Still to come, Singapore's Economic Strategy Review Committee charts out 8 key shifts to secure growth and boost resilience amid global uncertainties.

0: My grandpa was the first one who came to Hong Kong.
1: I'm from Nepal and I live in Lisbon for many years now.
2: I feel that Thai people see me as a part of Lantau. ¡Sawadee!
3: Tengo es que puedo coger lo bueno de la cultura china y quedármelo, y lo bueno de la cultura española y quedármelo.
4: I can't do anything because I stay in India 10 years.
5: I'm BT.
6: I'm proud of being Filipina and at the same time, I'm proud of what I achieved here in Barcelona.
7: 지금은 인도에서 거의 가족처럼 함께하고 있습니다.
8: 남이 많은가?
9: Things can coexist together and that's the beauty of Hong Kong as well.
4: When I lead to the Chennai, I feel like, oh God, I'm home.
10: Drugs like this are part of the new wave that we are seeing in the drug market.
11: 17-year-old Chinese male smoking weed. He was pronounced dead the same day, but there was no weed in the system.
12: Someone told me, hey, this is similar to weed. It's more intense. After a while, people start overdose.
13: They are calling this the soft drug. It's okay to take them because you won't be able to be caught.
14: That is mushrooming of clandestine labs.
15: मैंने एक लैब में खुद गया बनते हुए देखा एस्ट्रोनॉट जैसा सूट पूरा ऊपर से नीचे सूट फुल कवर.
16: Drug syndicate is very smart. When you come up with a new testing methodology, they will actually design a new one to circumvent.
17: It's that cat and mouse game.
18: Geopolitics, the road to the American dream, and drugs. The rules are rewritten this May. As global tensions rise and energy prices surge, China accelerates its push for energy independence, going big on nuclear and renewables. But in a volatile world, how will China expand its global influence when titans clash? China and the Iran war. The Emmy-nominated series returns. Wei Du reconnects with Chinese migrants, now living in a very different America. What remains of their American dream? Walk the line. Ice Nation. More dangerous and engineered to evade the law, new psychoactive substances have left global regulators scrambling to keep pace.
19: There may be variants out there that still go undetected.
18: Uncover the shadowy world of drugs 2.0. This May on CNA.
0: In business tonight, India more than doubled the duties on gold and silver as part of its efforts to curb imports of the precious metals, reduce foreign exchange outflows and ease pressure on the rupee. Rebecca Bunnan filed this report for CNA from Mumbai.
20: Import duties on gold and silver have been hiked to 15% from 6%. The move comes just days after India's Prime Minister Narendra Modi urged citizens to avoid buying gold for a year. The tariff increases are part of a wave of measures being taken to rein in the outflow of foreign exchange reserves. With India importing most of its crude oil, higher prices linked to the Iran war are increasing the country's import bill. Gold is one of the country's largest imports alongside oil. India is one of the world's biggest consumers of the metal. People use gold as a means of storing wealth, and it's an important part of weddings and festivals in India. It's often purchased in the form of jewellery. Silver has also been growing in popularity in India. The hike in duties on the metals is likely to be passed on to the consumer, but jewellers say Mr. Modi's appeal may have a bigger impact on the industry and its workers.
21: The demand is going to reduce by about 30-40%. For sure, by the way the government is, and by the way our Prime Minister has requested our people not to buy. So I think it's going to be a little stressful for us jewelers today. We are hoping that we find a way wherein we look at the other export markets which are working.
20: Despite gold prices rising over the past year, Indians have continued to buy gold. World Gold Council data shows India's demand for the metal rose to 151 tons in the first quarter of this year, up 10% on the same 3 months last year. Analysts say the latest measures could help to reduce currency volatility at a time of heightened global uncertainty. But consumers are also expected to face higher costs for gold and silver at a time when inflationary risks are mounting. For CNA, I'm Rebecca Bunden in Mumbai.
0: Singapore's highly anticipated economic refresh takes its next step, setting out 8 key shifts aimed at securing growth and creating good jobs for Singaporeans. The country's Economic Strategy Review Committee submits recommendations to guide the country's next phase. And upcoming with the recommendations, the committee engaged more than 7,700 stakeholders, including unions, businesses and workers. Some priorities include sharpening Singapore's value proposition, boosting agility and building resilience against future shocks.
5: We are deeply connected to the global economy. That connectivity gives us opportunities, but it also exposes us to volatility. This is why ESR matters. It is not simply a response to immediate challenges. It is about how Singapore positions itself for the longer term to stay competitive, create good jobs, and remain relevant in a more fragmented, contested, and fast-changing world.
0: The first two groups of recommendations call for Singapore to take bolder bets, build global leadership in areas of strength, attract and anchor leading industries. They also push for faster economy-wide adoption of AI to position Singapore as a global leader in such solutions. Another calls for a more dynamic enterprise ecosystem so that more Singapore-based companies can start and scale and succeed globally. This means helping firms with new ideas and businesses models to emerge or grow quickly, while less competitive ones are able to restructure or exit. Because of these moves, more good jobs can be created. The recommendation called for earlier intervention to support workers facing retrenchment, investment in future-ready skills, while raising job quality in AI-resilient sectors like healthcare and early childhood. But even as Singapore strives to become a hub for the world, the committee highlights that it cannot be over-reliant on other countries. Building resilience to mitigate critical supply chain vulnerabilities now a major focus as the global environment becomes more contested. In a social media post, Prime Minister Lawrence Wong says the government supports the ESR's broad strategies and direction. He adds that the task ahead is to translate these directions into concrete actions. Singapore Prime Minister Lawrence Wong says that legal systems may need to evolve as artificial intelligence becomes more advanced, as this raises complex questions around responsibility and accountability. Speaking at an event marking 2 centuries of Singapore's legal system, he said policymakers must balance managing risks with supporting innovation. Aslam Shah with this report.
8: As Singapore marks 200 years of its legal system, attention is turning to how the rule of law must evolve in a rapidly changing world. Prime Minister Lawrence Wong says one of the biggest shifts will come from artificial intelligence, as machines take on a larger role in decision-making across society. But he says even as the country harnesses technology, its people must be clear that the rule of law ultimately rests on human judgment.
17: Our legal frameworks were not designed for a world where machines can make consequential decisions, so we will have to rethink some of our most fundamental assumptions about responsibility, liability and accountability. Again, this will not be easy. Move too slowly and the law falls behind, while people potentially get hurt. Move too quickly and we risk stifling innovation.
8: PM Wong also spoke about challenges facing the global rules-based order and how the international rule of law is coming under growing strain. He says this is something that Singapore must continue to fight to protect.
17: And to all young Singaporeans, it is your turn to carry this forward. Your task is not to preserve the system unchanged, but to adapt it, to strengthen it, and to keep it relevant for the challenges ahead. Because the rule of law is never finished. Every generation must renew and protect it in its own way. And if we continue to do this well, Singapore will not just be a place where the rule of law is upheld, but we will be a society defined by fairness, justice, and trust. And that is the Singapore we must continue to build together.
8: He adds that this means keeping the rule of law relevant to new challenges facing the industry, which includes ensuring justice remains accessible to those it is meant to protect. At the forum, young Singaporeans are reflecting on how laws must adapt to emerging challenges, including technology and social change.
1: The legal industry is embracing different kinds of AI to really help improve the efficiency of courts, to help expand justice to more segments of society. And this is something that we feel that a gap can potentially be closed with the help of AI.
2: AI will be able to take over more of the mundane, lower-level works, such as, you know, summarizing meeting notes and compiling documents. And the juniors, you know, when they first enter the industry, they will be able to focus more on the legal strategies, the theories that are in the mindset of the senior lawyers and their mentors. And I think for that, that's definitely a huge benefit for our generation.
8: The forum is organized by the Law Ministry and the Institute of Policy Studies.
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1: Fish like this are turning up in northern Thai rivers. What's being extracted in Myanmar's conflict zones that's poisoning rivers in Thailand?
2: How come the Upper Mekong become a sacrifice zone?
1: Thailand's poisoned rivers. Insight Thursday on CNA.
3: Johor City is actually a Thanksgiving possession, praying for prosperity.
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5: In Penang, there will be performance of the big flag.
6: 比较难训练的是旗放在我们的脚，踢踢自己的嘴巴，从嘴巴丢上去头那边。
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10: 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We have five games. Here's Buzzword, where you form as many words as you can using the given letters. All words have to include the center letter. Make it extra fun by inviting a friend to a challenge. Over at Guessword, you have six chances to uncover the hidden word, using the color feedback to see if you place the letters correctly. In mini crossword and mini Sudoku, challenge yourself by completing them in the shortest time possible. Feeling stuck? You can always play with a friend or ask for help. We also have an all-time favorite, word search. There's only one rule, drag from the first to the last letter in any direction, including backwards and diagonally. Here's the fun part. When you sign in, you can build streaks when you play daily, earn badges, and even if you miss a day, you can use a freeze to save your streak. Have fun!

0: Singapore REITs, why the headline yield is only half the story. Growing your side hustle into a business. But do the profits scale up too? Plus, a full meal for just 30 US cents. Is there a catch? Concerns over inflation and interest rates due to the Iran war saw S-REITs take a hit in March. Share prices have since bounced back. But are dividend yields attractive at current levels? And should you be buying S-REITs now?
1: So one of the key valuation tools that we look at would be the dividend yield that is offered by the Singapore REIT. However, it is important to understand that it does not mean that a higher yield definitely translates to it being a better REIT. That may be because of the fact that the dividends being paid out by the REIT may not be sustainable.
2: It does not mean that it's an automatic buy for dividend investors, and the reason why is because at 6% dividend yield, we still have to look at the fundamentals of the REITs.
0: In some cases, higher yields reflect higher risk, not better value.
2: There are weaker REITs where they might be yielding at least 6% or higher, but that is also because the market already expects that the dividend might get cut going down the road.
0: Compared to safer assets like government bonds, S-REITs still offer a yield premium.
2: Right now, the Singapore 10-year bond yield is roughly at about 2%. Singapore REITs in general are paying about 5.9% dividend yield. So if you look based on that comparison, it does look attractive. At the end of the day, we still have to look at the risk to reward ratio of this Singapore REIT. So even though Singapore REITs might be trading higher than our Singapore government bond yields, we still have to figure out what are the fundamental risk and the quality of these assets.
0: But that extra return comes with risks, as REITs are highly sensitive to interest rates. That drove the sector's decline in recent years. In 2025, easing rates helped S-REITs recover.
1: Investors have effectively erased away any expectation of further rate cuts this year. So what investors are looking at now is an environment where interest rates may stay higher.
0: And that uncertainty continues to cap upside. While yields may look attractive on the surface, not all REITs are created equal. Some are seen as safer local assets. Others are more exposed to global risk.
2: Singapore REITs are split into a dichotomy of two different buckets. So on one hand, we have Singapore REITs which own physical assets based in Singapore, and these assets tend to be highly priced by investors who tend to see these assets as a flight to safety qualities. Now, on the other hand, there are also Singapore REITs which do own high quality assets, but they could be widely exposed to the global environment. For example, these assets could be situated overseas or have tenants which are subjected to global impact. For instance, some of these companies might face disruption by AI, and they might be tenants of some of these industrial assets. You also might see sectors like the hospitality assets or the hospitality sector, where they might have exposure across the world in developing and developed markets, where they own hotels and service residences. They might be exposed to global economic headwinds.
0: Beyond interest rates, investors are also watching three key risks: growth, costs, and currency exposure. To drive growth, many REITs are turning to acquisitions.
1: With the fall in interest rates over the past 12 months, we have seen increasing appetite by the Singapore REITs once again to be able to make use of acquisitions to be able to grow their distribution per unit, because that would be one of the ways that the REIT would be able to unlock value for unit holders.
2: What I'll pay attention to is, after the acquisition, whether the REIT's overall DPU would increase or decrease. You could see whether the DPU would have been accretive, meaning that there will be a positive increase in the distribution per unit, or there will be a negative adjustment. That means that the distribution per unit will be revised downwards. Singapore REITs have to be very careful with what they purchase, because the cost of capital, whether if they are raising money from the stock market or if they are raising money from banks and loans or investors, they have to be very careful not to borrow more than what they can reasonably collect from the yield from these properties.
0: Rising energy costs could also weigh on payouts.
1: So using, say, an office building as an example, that may be something that the landlord might have to bear if that is not something that is embedded within the contract with the tenant. And if energy costs were to become elevated, that may then eventually impact the distributable income of the REIT. And I think if I were to look at the data center segment, that is definitely one of the segments that is very exposed towards electricity costs.
0: For REITs expanding overseas, currency is another factor. A stronger Singapore dollar can reduce returns.
2: The natural required rate of return from overseas assets have to be higher because of the currency headwinds or the currency risk faced by these REITs. For example, if you look at REITs investing in Japan or in the emerging markets in Southeast Asia, where the emerging market currencies could weaken against the Singapore dollar, any repatriation of rental income from the overseas market could result in a reduced income because of foreign currency exchange.
0: Put it all together and the picture is mixed. Yields are holding up, but so are the risks. If you're unsure where to start, here's a simple checklist.
1: Look at the fundamentals of the REIT, whether it has a strong occupancy rate, whether it's able to enjoy a good rental income growth. Next, we look at the balance sheet of the REIT in terms of whether it has a very high gearing level, whether it has a lot of debt, because that will allow us to understand whether the REIT will be able to withstand a higher interest rate environment. Last but not least, we want to look at the valuation of the REIT. We look at what is the dividend yield that it offers. We want to look at what is the price to book valuation of the REIT, because by understanding that, we can see whether the REIT is attractively valued and whether that meets our income criteria for us to invest in the REIT.
0: And in today's market, investors may also want to look beyond REITs and diversify across other income assets. Because it's no longer just about chasing yield, but understanding what you're getting in return. After the break, a side hustle that grew 10 times. But is he really earning more?
3: 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Once the capital of ancient Japan, visit Akofan, the ancient burial site of emperors. 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
5: 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I'm revisiting the Chinese migrants building fragile new lives in America.
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0: 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Just a public car park where he washed motorcycles for as little as 10 Singapore dollars a session.
1: So I was doing GrabFood delivery from 9 a.m. to 6 p.m. daily. Then additionally, I will do this HDB side hustle, HDB car park side hustle to earn extra cash from 8 p.m. to 10 p.m. Then sometimes till late 12 a.m. because there's a lot of customers to handle.
0: The work was exhausting, but with 5 children to support, he needed the income. Stopping wasn't an option. He often worked late into the night.
1: Because resident complained due to noise, because sometimes I have to operate over 10 p.m. So police came down, do a spot check, gave us a warning, sometimes like asked we all to disperse from the location. So when I got a complaint from this particular car park, so the next day I will shift to different location. So if I receive another complaint, I will shift to another location. I keep on shifting.
0: Eventually, the constant disruptions caught up with him. He realized that if he wanted to keep growing, he needed a more stable setup.
1: I make a decision to the risk to open up a small shop because I want to carry on whatever I have started. Because if I give up away, all my effort will be gone.
0: He spent about $10,000 to open his first shop. Half came from selling his motorbike. The rest was from savings.
1: I save up most of my earning from the side hustle at the HDB car park. Then I use this money to open up my first shop in Serangoon.
0: The move brought stability, but also something new. Fixed costs, rent, utilities, equipment.
1: So back then in the HDB car park, there was no rental, no utilities to pay, etc. But when I shifted to my first small shop in Serangoon, because I already upgraded to a more professional cleaning products, so I need to charge higher prices. And also because of the overhead costs, the rental, the utilities, the manpower.
0: Moving into a shop didn't just change his costs. It also changed how he priced his work.
1: So I realized that I was charging too cheap. So when I shift to a shop, I wanted people to actually pay me

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1: Because due to the cost increase, I scared I couldn't pay off the monthly rental.
2: 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But his costs have also grown. 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Over time, Hafiz learned that growing revenue wasn't enough. What mattered was what he kept.
1: Because you need to really, for business, you really need to control your costs. If you spend so much, then you won't have any profit.
2: On busy days, customers keep coming. On slow days, especially when it rains, business can drop sharply. But the bills don't change.
1: Profit margin, not so much. Compared to the HDB car park, back then not much cost, only I paying for the product. Then compared to now, manpower to pay, I have rental, I have utilities, then product, replenish everything.
2: While profits can be unpredictable, Hafiz has so far been able to draw a monthly salary of around $2,000 from his business. And this has to stretch to support his family of 7. Steady income has given him more financial stability. Before the business stabilized, missed installment payments had grown into a $20,000 debt.
1: Because I was earning a stable income for my business, I was able to clear off the $20,000.
2: Having consistent income has helped him to aim for more long-term financial goals. He has contributed regularly to his CPF for the last 2 years.
1: So currently, me, my wife and my 5 kids are staying in a rental flat. We needed a bigger space, so that's why I want to buy a home for my family.
2: Scaling up his business from an informal gig to a physical shop didn't make him rich overnight, but it gave him something more valuable, the financial structure to plan for a more secure future for his family.
1: Last time during during my grateful days, I don't really save up money, like I spend all this. Then now I feel that from through the business, I learn how to be more disciplined, how to manage money properly. So I apply it to my personal life also.
2: Still ahead, what it takes to serve up one of Bangkok's cheapest meals, just 30 US cents for a plate of comfort food. So, how does he do it?
3: My grandpa was the first one who came to Hong Kong.
4: I'm from Nepal and I live in Lisbon for many years now.
5: I feel that Thai people see me as a part of London. Sawadee
6: Tengo es que puedo coger lo bueno de la cultura china y quedármelo, y lo bueno de la cultura española y quedármelo.
7: I can't do anything because I stay in India 10 years.
8: I'm BT.
9: I'm proud of being Filipina and at the same time, I'm proud of what I achieved here in Barcelona.
10: 지금은 인도에서 거의 가족처럼 함께하고 있습니다. 남이 많은가?
11: Things can coexist together, and that's the beauty of Hong Kong as well.
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1: Does working overseas make you richer? In Dubai, a young Singaporean finds out that tax-free doesn't mean earning more. When more money isn't always the goal, why she left for Sweden. And when the maths stops working, why some choose to come home. Singaporeans working overseas. More money or a different life. Money Mind, Wednesday on CNA.

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7: 情绪价值 ，emotional value，emotional consumption，emotional resonance。I hear this term all the time in China, among my friends, on the train, the table next to me at a restaurant. This term may have first come into mainstream knowledge due to the Labubu craze, but it has since moved beyond the toy. It is now fueling an entire society, determining how people spend and behave.I want to find out what exactly is 情绪价值 and why has it emerged in Chinese society at this point in time. To answer that question, my team and I traveled 4 hours by train to Shandong province in eastern China.

0: Mount Tai, or Tai Shan. For more than 2,000 years, Chinese emperors came here to pray. Some call it the spiritual homeland of the Chinese people. Taishan is known as the first of China's five great mountains. It is known for its grueling 7,800 steps. Previously, to get to the top, you might have hired a regular tour guide. But today, you will hire a companion climber, or a peipa. It typically involves a young, good-looking local guide who provides the essentials. But he will also carry out tasks that a guide would not.
1: Just a few months ago, I climbed this very mountain, at that time with a friend. And I told myself I would never do this difficult climb ever again. But here I am today, this time with a companion climber. I'll be climbing with my peipa, Xiaomeng.
2: Hello, 你好，我是小梦。今天天还是挺冷的。对，感觉真的是挺冷。你把包给我吧，今天这个山我来带你爬了。这么轻的包吗？
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0: 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This is his first job out of university. Xiaomeng was first introduced to this job through a friend and found that he enjoyed its freedom and the chance to meet many people.
2: 它每个猫的它颜色不同，它代表的寓意不同。
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1: Okay, I'm starting to get really out of breath, and it's getting colder and windier. And according to the paper, we have about 40 minutes left to the top. So, yeah, let's go!
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1: 有什么事情你会跟顾客说，就是分明就是不可以的，
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0: Xiaomeng tells me there's a paipa WeChat group with hundreds of members and systems such as referral commissions. And it is still growing on the back of rising demand. Xiaomeng once helped to organize a group of 24 male companion climbers for just 2 clients who purely wanted to have a lively atmosphere when climbing.Xiaomeng has also carried a cake for a client's birthday, a bouquet of flowers for a marriage proposal, and a weighing scale for a client who wanted to check her weight before and after the climb.
1: 你做陪爬这个职业、这个体验或者什么有什么感想？
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1: So we have completed the climb, braving temperatures of about -7°C. Now before this trip, I had my own reservations about the idea of a pay par. Wouldn't it feel inauthentic given that I'm paying for a service? But after today, I have come to understand why some people would hire a pay par. Let me first explain the link between 泰山 and 情绪价值。There is a saying here, 爬泰山的情侣不是结婚就是分手， meaning that couples who climb this mountain either get married or they break up. Reason being that the climb makes you so delirious that you display the full range of emotions. So to have a pay par who is emotionally grounded, composed, and have done this 200 times, I feel a sense of trust in the process.And that no matter what happens, he will get me to the top.
0: Emotional value encompasses different feelings. A sense of security, joy, novelty, identity, fulfillment. But why has this become so sought after in China today?

0: Fish like this are turning up in northern Thai rivers. What's being extracted in Myanmar's conflict zones that's poisoning rivers in Thailand?
1: How come the Upper Mekong become a sacrifice zone?
0: Thailand's poisoned rivers. Insight Thursday on CNA.
2: As a global energy crisis deepens, China doubles down on its plan for clean, limitless energy. Dubbed the Artificial Sun, scientists hope to crack the code on nuclear fusion. China green tech exports surge, but other sectors face headwinds.
3: Exports are the key growth driver the past couple of years, and if the rest of the world is suffering, the scope for China to continue to export its way to growth is limited.
2: Can China play the role of peacemaker in the Iran crisis?
4: Typically, China has economic leverage over countries that act like normal, rational economic countries. Iran's not like this.
2: Watch When Titans Clash on demand at cna.asia.
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0: The term emotional value was used primarily in economics and marketing research. Then, the concept hit the mainstream as Labubu and other blind boxers became a global hit.
1: 为什么会喜欢 Cry Baby 呢？
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0: But why has the focus on emotional value become so pervasive in Chinese society? And why has it emerged at this point in time? What is at the root of the impulse to seek?Buy and enjoy emotional value. Experts across the fields of sociology, psychology, consumer analysis, and economic strategy that I spoke to all point to one thing: anxiety about the future. Professor Jing Chun teaches sociology at Shanghai University.Looking through the lens of Chinese social history, she calls the development revolutionary.
5: 我觉得对于我们中国的一个传统的中国社会或者传统中国文化来讲，还是一个非常深刻的变化。那首先我们看看中国的一个传统的一个家庭生活的社会生活是什么样的呢？因为它是一个父权的、父系的，然后它是一个等级森严的、情感疏离的这样一个社会生活或者是家庭生活的一个模式。那像孔子有说过了，对吧？要敏于行而乐于言，就是说其实我们不是很讲究一个情感的交流和沟通的。那现在出现这样的一个变化，所以说我觉得实际上是一个革命性的一个变化。那也就是说在我们的现代时候，一切都在加速，对吧？我们的经济发展在加速，我们的科技变化在加速，我们的社会变迁在加速。那这样呢，实际上对个人是形成了一个巨大的一个时间压力。那在这样的一个情况下，其实人的一种不安全感、焦虑感实际上是很深的。实际上所以说他实际上是需要一个正面的一个情绪的这样一个补偿。
0: Since its reform and opening up in the late 1970s,China has experienced rapid economic growth until recently. This year, China has set an economic growth target of 4.5 to 5%, the lowest since 1991. According to official statistics, around 1 in 7 young adults do not have a job. Xing Zhaopeng is Banking Group ANZ's senior China strategist.He studies the Chinese economy. Like many other analysts, he does not foresee the unemployment rate improving significantly. And he sees a link between unemployment and emotional spending.
6: 我们做过一个计算啊，全部失业的3000万人群当中的话呢，有超过1/4都是16到24岁的这个青年人。去年的话呢，超过1200万，今年超过1250万人的毕业生，每年的就业率的话呢，都是非常非常的低。这样一年叠加一年，其实整个的失业的人群是增加的啊。所以对于2026年来讲的话呢，非常有可能会看到整个年轻人的话呢，对于长期啊就业收入。这种长期的预期还是非常非常的低迷。
0: Singh says that because of this, young people are seeking instant emotional comfort. And that comes in different forms, including drinking China's ubiquitous milk tea, which we have in front of us.
6: 比如说奶茶，它是一种甜味，甜的东西的话呢，就会带来一种心理上的短期的这种满足感，因为大家知道，在你比较焦虑或者是在比较难过的时候呢，甜的东西会舒缓你的情绪，这是一种价值。那他们看不到长期的希望啊，就会在短期去寻求心理上的这种安慰，心理上的这种满足。所以对于2026年来讲的话呢，无论是奶茶，无论是玩偶，无论是游戏啊，我们还是认为这些都会有一个高速的增长。
0: 可 consumers have long paid for an item's functional value, and they are now increasingly willing to pay for emotional value.
7: Emotional value is important everywhere, not just in...
0: As this shift meets advancements in technology and artificial intelligence, what could that possibly look, or rather, feel like?
8: On the next Asia Fest, how viral videos could influence superpower relations. A new social media trend, China Maxing, is reshaping China's image ahead of the highly anticipated meeting between Presidents Donald Trump and Xi Jinping. We'll look at how young Americans are embracing Chinese culture online.
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11: My grandpa was the first one who came to Hong Kong.
12: I'm from Nepal and I live in Lisbon for many years now.
13: I feel that Thai people see me as a part of London. Sawadee.
14: Tengo es que puedo coger lo bueno de la cultura china y quedármelo, y lo bueno de la cultura española y quedármelo.
15: I can't do anything because I stay in India 10 years.
16: I'm BT.
17: I'm proud of being Filipina and at the same time I'm proud of what I achieved here in Barcelona.
18: 지금은 인도에서 거의 가족처럼 함께하고 있습니다.
19: 남이 많은가?
20: Things can coexist together, and that's the beauty of Hong Kong as well.
15: When I lead to the tin line, I feel like, oh God, I'm home.
21: In Singapore and across the region, every story starts on the ground.
22: So we're expecting a high stakes
23: world that's seeing the global economic growth.
21: From policy to business, we help you understand the changes and their impact.

0: This is Lulupal, an AI companion toy. I've been telling it about the documentary. The idea of an AI companion toy is that it can take on different personalities and interact with you, providing emotional value. Lulu is just one of many such toys that have come on the market recently.
1: 朋友辛苦了，拍纪录片要东跑西跑的，还要思考怎么剪辑更吸引人。我都替你觉得累，不过我相信你做出来的纪录片一定超棒。
0: Fuzozo was launched last year, and more than 200,000 units have already been sold in 9 months. The company says Fuzozo can deliver human-like interactions. I try one out at their pop-up store in Shanghai.
2: 那我现在想跟一个朋友聊天，可以跟你聊天吗？
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0: Different Fuzozo models have their own personality that can be changed or trained by the user. I see several people buying one, including Lucas, who tells me he already has a canine friend.
3: Why do you want to purchase it though? I mean, you already have a dog at home, right? So,
4: well, these guys don't pee and poo, and I don't have to pick them up. They can talk to you and stuff, you know.
5: 我自己是做 AI 的，我是算法工程师，对这种东西天生就比较感兴趣。比如说像豆包这样的 APP， 就是我家里小孩、老人都喜欢用这个东西，然后我就想着，豆包 APP 它是个 APP， 但是 AI 玩具它有一个实体，用这个你能比较好的控制它。
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0: From companion climbers to blind boxes and the use of technology, I wonder.If people are relying too much on external goods for happiness. I chat with Selina Lin, a clinical psychologist. She explains that while dopamine makes us feel good, it is also addictive.
9: 大脑其实有时候会被改变，那虽然看强度，那个抽蜡、补补某种程度它也会上瘾。
0: businesses will continue to use emotional value to differentiate themselves in an oversupplied market to appeal to buyers. And industry analysts like Zhang Tianbing see it as a product of changing times in China.
10: In our generation, we start from very poor society, and you know, there was not even a think of, you know, something with emotional value when we were young, right? As wealth accumulate, it's also, of course, the abundance of supply of different products for the consumer. Increasingly, they want to seek for that differentiation.
0: China has had many buzzwords in recent years. While some have faded, others continue to be used because they remain highly relevant. We have heard of Zhun, which means involution. People excessively trying to outdo one another in how hard they work to survive an increasingly competitive society. There's also Tangping, or lying flat and quitting the race. And now, there's emotional value, or 情绪价值. For a concept to be used so widely in a country of 1.4 billion, 情绪价值 has touched a nerve in Chinese society.
2: Emotional fulfillment is a basic need of humans, and for the longest time, we have tried to obtain that in countless ways. Seeking emotional value, or 情绪价值, is a new way of responding to that need, whether it is to quickly counter our anxieties or to achieve actual, longer-term inner fulfillment and satisfaction in life.

0: This is Singapore Tonight.
1: Good evening, I'm Paul Sim. Tonight's top stories, the Economic Strategy Review lays out recommendations for the next phase of Singapore's development. Among the ways, scaling AI adoption to boost economic growth and taking a global leadership position in emerging areas. A call as well for greater support to help companies restructure, pivot or exit as circumstances dictate, alongside more funding to enable new ideas and business models to take off. Proposals to enhance manpower agility, helping workers transition to stable roles and make AI-resilient sectors more attractive. Prime Minister Lawrence Wong says Singapore's legal systems may need updating to keep pace with AI advancements, calling policymakers to tackle risks while supporting innovation. Some 80% of people who went for a tuberculosis screening in Bedok tested negative, while positive cases are not expected to be infectious or pose a public health risk.

0: US President Donald Trump arrives in Beijing ahead of a key summit with his Chinese counterpart Xi Jinping, as top negotiators meet in South Korea to ease strained trade relations between the world's two largest economies. Plus, Malaysia has rejected any clemency for fugitive financier Joe Low as reports emerge of a US pardon bid. Authorities insist the mastermind responsible for allegedly siphoning billions of dollars from Malaysian state fund 1MDB must return to face justice. Singapore's highly anticipated economic refresh takes its next step, setting out eight key shifts aimed at securing growth and creating good jobs for Singaporeans. The country's Economic Strategy Review Committee submits recommendations to guide the country's next phase. In coming up with the recommendations, the committee engaged more than 7,700 stakeholders, including unions, businesses and workers. Some priorities include sharpening Singapore's value proposition, boosting agility and building resilience against future shocks.
1: We are deeply connected to the global economy. That connectivity gives us opportunities, but it also exposes us to volatility. This is why ESR matters. It is not simply a response to immediate challenges. It is about how Singapore positions itself for the longer term to stay competitive, create good jobs, and remain relevant in a more fragmented, contested, and fast-changing world.
0: The first two groups of recommendations call for Singapore to take bolder bets, build global leadership in areas of strength, attract and anchor leading industries. They also push for faster economy-wide adoption of AI to position Singapore as a global leader in such solutions. Another calls for a more dynamic enterprise ecosystem so that more Singapore-based companies can start, scale and succeed globally. This means helping firms with new ideas and business models to emerge or grow quickly, while less competitive ones are able to restructure or exit. Because of these moves, more good jobs can be created. The recommendations call for earlier intervention to support workers facing retrenchment, investment in future-ready skills, while raising job quality in AI-resilient sectors like healthcare and early childhood. But even as Singapore strives to become a hub for the world, the committee highlights that it cannot be over-reliant on other countries. Building resilience to mitigate critical supply chain vulnerabilities now a major focus as the global environment becomes more contested. In a social media post, Prime Minister Lawrence Wong says the government supports the ESR's broad strategies and direction. He adds that the task ahead is to translate these directions into concrete actions. The ESR committee says this list of recommendations is not a blueprint, but shifts that government can take on over the next 5 to 10 years through policy changes or new projects. It points to the need to continue building Singapore's global leadership and scale AI adoption across the economy. Beatrice Yap with more.
2: A pulse check at a traditional Chinese medicine clinic may help you diagnose certain symptoms. But what if the center is closed? To answer these questions round the clock, local firm Yongkang TCM deployed a chatbot. So far, it's seen a 60% increase in customer engagement and a 20% rise in revenue.
3: When we ask a certain question to a business, we want the answer very quickly. So if we wait 20, 30 minutes for our answer, it actually takes away, I don't have the trust in this business anymore, which is why, okay, when we have this AI chatbot, customer actually feels more satisfied.
2: Tapping such tools to transform businesses is an example of what the ESR committee is calling for. Others include working with trade associations and chambers to scale up AI adoption across the economy and updating rules to govern the tech. The key idea here is trust. Singapore aims to position itself as a hub where AI solutions are developed, tested and deployed at scale. This will strengthen its reputation as a reliable base for global businesses, attract leading industries and create new areas of growth for the economy.
4: We also need to make bold bets in new areas such as quantum technologies and space, building on what we already do well in adjacent sectors like semiconductors, advanced manufacturing, and aerospace. The aim is simple. We don't want to just be in the supply chain. We want to be the part of the supply chain that nobody can afford to take out.
2: Some ideas to entrench such investments are to sharpen the current investment promotion approach and strengthen coordination with industry and researchers.
5: These entities are looking to form strategic partnerships within the broader ecosystem differently. And I think this is where Singapore can also pay attention to on where might these strategic relationships be formed. How can Singapore play a role in enabling these strategic partnerships? When we talk about anchoring industry, it's not about just any one company. It is these strategic relationships that can make a difference.
2: This approach has already helped cement Singapore's role in the global semiconductor value chain. Now, the goal is to replicate that success in new industries and secure its competitive edge for the future.
0: As the global economic landscape evolves, the committee says the government should provide greater support for firms to restructure, pivot, or exit. At the same time, open up more funding streams to allow new ideas and business models grow quickly. Ivy Chuk reports.
6: After 20 years making meat products in Woodlands, this factory is moving across the causeway to cut costs. The new facility will have three times the capacity, producing cold cuts, sausages and canned goods, while continuing to serve Singapore's halal market.
7: As a food manufacturing company based here in Singapore, the rising costs for labour and entirely the overall operational costs is not very sustainable in the long term. Therefore, transiting, migrating the production facility out of Singapore would make more sense for the entire business growth.
6: It's efforts like this that Singapore wants more firms to embark on in order to stay competitive. The committee says more support should be given to help companies identify transition plans early. This could come in the form of restructuring, offshoring operations, and even pursuing mergers. The committee says such renewal is part of a healthy economy, which redeploys capital and talent to where they create the most value. For instance, towards helping startups scale and expanding access to growth stage funding.
8: Growth capital is already available in Singapore, but we believe that it should come in a diversity of forms, not just venture capital, but also including things like venture debt, private credit, and for later stage companies, even access to public markets through SGX. We think that all those avenues for capital are important because the life cycle of a company goes all the way from small to big, and there's no such thing as a one-size-fits-all capital solution in reality.
6: Other measures include anchoring future industry leaders in Singapore and boosting support for firms to go abroad.
9: At the same time, we must be attractive to enterprises that want to look for opportunities. And if they look around the world, why would they choose a small little island at the tip of the Malaysian archipelago? We have to continue to be attractive, open, and to be accessible. To capital, to talent, to space, and the likes.
6: With these, it's hoped that Singapore can move from being a landing pad to a launch pad for businesses.
0: Singapore Prime Minister Lawrence Wong says that legal systems may need to evolve as artificial intelligence becomes more advanced, as that raises complex questions about responsibility and accountability. Speaking at an event marking two centuries of Singapore's legal system, he said policymakers must balance managing risks with supporting innovation. Aslam Shah with this report.
10: As Singapore marks 200 years of its legal system, attention is turning to how the rule of law must evolve in a rapidly changing world. Prime Minister Lawrence Wong says one of the biggest shifts will come from artificial intelligence, as machines take on a larger role in decision-making across society. But he says even as the country harnesses technology, its people must be clear that the rule of law ultimately rests on human judgment.
11: Our legal frameworks were not designed for a world where machines can make consequential decisions, so we will have to rethink some of our most fundamental assumptions about responsibility, liability, and accountability. Again, this will not be easy. Move too slowly and the law falls behind, while people potentially get hurt. Move too quickly and we risk stifling innovation.
10: PM Wong also spoke about challenges facing the global rules-based order and how the international rule of law is coming under growing strain. He says this is something that Singapore must continue to fight to protect.
11: And to all young Singaporeans, it is your turn to carry this forward. Your task is not to preserve the system unchanged, but to adapt it, to strengthen it, and to keep it relevant for the challenges ahead. Because the rule of law is never finished. Every generation must renew and protect it in its own way. And if we continue to do this well, Singapore will not just be a place where the rule of law is upheld, but we will be a society defined by fairness, justice, and trust. And that is the Singapore we must continue to build together.
10: He adds that this means keeping the rule of law relevant to new challenges facing the industry, which includes ensuring justice remains accessible to those it is meant to protect. At the forum, young Singaporeans are reflecting on how laws must adapt to emerging challenges, including technology and social change.
12: The legal industry is embracing different kinds of AI to really help improve the efficiency of courts, to help expand justice to more segments of society. And this is something that we feel that a gap can potentially be closed with the help of AI.
13: AI will be able to take over more of the mundane, lower-level works, such as, you know, summarizing meeting notes and compiling documents. And the juniors, you know, when they first enter the industry, they will be able to focus more on the legal strategies, the theories that are in the mindset of the senior lawyers and their mentors. And I think for that, that's definitely a huge benefit for our generation.
10: The forum is organized by the Law Ministry and the Institute of Policy Studies.
0: Speaking at the close of the same event, Law Minister Edwin Tong highlights the importance of giving legal access to everyone, especially the vulnerable groups. He cites the example of the government-funded Public Defender's Office for Low-Income People set up in December 2022, and a task force launched this January to better support people with disabilities and mental health conditions in the criminal justice system.
14: For all that we have built up in Singapore as a first-class legal system, first-rate judiciary, I think, as PM puts it, it doesn't mean very much if the last person in Singapore, the most vulnerable in Singapore, don't feel that they have access to it. And I think this is another very, very strong driver of the rule of law in Singapore, and for us it is one of the foundational pillars.
0: And still to come, future-proofing Singapore's economy with plans to boost resilience and sharpen its global edge. We'll speak to an expert for more insights.
15: On the next Asia First, how viral videos could influence superpower relations. A new social media trend, China Maxing, is reshaping China's image ahead of the highly anticipated meeting between Presidents Donald Trump and Xi Jinping. We'll look at how young Americans are embracing Chinese culture online.
16: In Singapore and across the region, every story starts on the ground.
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3: And he is alone, and he keeps on plowing.
4: 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I am out.
1: Brought to you by main sponsor, Sing Life, and the following co-sponsors.

0: Circling back to our top story, Singapore's economic refresh includes plans to build a more agile economy. This means workers need to adapt more quickly to change. Proposals outlined include creating what's called career bridges to help workers in at-risk roles transition to more stable jobs, plus improving the quality and appeal of jobs in AI-resilient sectors like social services and allied health. Claudia Lim reports.
1: Jishnu A. Salapan first entered the built environment sector a decade ago. A strong interest in the field led him to join a prefabrication firm while enrolling in IT's Work Study Diploma, or WSD.
2: So I actually learned a lot of skills. The Work Study Diploma had gotten me a lot of technical skills, problem solving and teamwork. So for example, for the problem solving, whenever I face issues at my work, I bring back to the school or my lecturers or my classmates where they will share their experience and give me some suggestions to solve my problems.
1: Within a year, Jishnu was promoted to supervisor. He took on greater responsibilities, overseeing a small team and supporting project planning and execution. Jishnu's journey is an example of a structured pathway the committee wants to expand. That's especially to support job pipelines towards AI-resilient sectors like healthcare and early childhood education. This comes as Singapore moves away from relying on lower costs, lower skilled labour, and focuses on improving productivity. Amid concerns that some roles could be displaced by technology, the committee is urging firms to adopt strategies that complement workers and create clearer pathways to transit into more resilient roles.
3: We're still trying to figure out how AI is going to impact jobs. What we hope to do is to ensure the education system evolves to teach us the skills that we truly need in the AI world. And then when it comes to the workforce, I'll urge the companies to think with a bit of a longer-term view in terms of what does that mean for internal talent development.
1: The labour movement says it will focus on translating these shifts to tangible improvements while calling for workers to get stronger support during transitions. The Singapore National Employers Federation has also encouraged firms to give earlier notice of layoffs to help affected workers find new jobs sooner. It's also stepping up advisory services to better inform employers on responsible retrenchment.
0: The committee also urges Singapore to rethink its hub status beyond one which flows past to one where flows are financed and governed. This to strengthen its economic resilience by diversifying risk and building buffers to bounce back quickly in times of disruption.
4: For goods, this means strengthening our sea and air hubs, not just through more capacity, but through greater reliability, digitalization, specialization, integration, and coordination. For capital, Singapore must go beyond being a destination for funds. We must be a place where capital is raised, structured, deployed, and managed across the region and beyond.
0: Doing so would mean that even if cargo doesn't pass through Singapore ports, decisions about that trade can still be made here. DPM Gan adds that the country should also deepen and expand networks with like-minded economies. Along with other recommendations, he says Singaporeans can look to the future with confidence. A full report by the committee is expected to be ready by end May. And for more, we are joined by Rajiv Biswas, who is the CEO of Asia Pacific Economics. Rajiv, the recommendations talk about focusing on imperatives like where we can create hard to

0: replicate advantages, enhancing agility and building resilience with efficiency. Are these just buzzwords, or what exactly are we aiming for here?
1: Singapore is facing a very challenging medium-term global economic environment due to the impact of geopolitical turmoil that we've seen in the last 3 or 4 years, particularly the latest conflict in the Middle East, and also tremendous disruptive change from the AI revolution. So in order to address these challenges, the Singapore Economic Strategy Review aims to create a roadmap to help to make Singapore much more competitive to these tremendous shocks. And a key new recommendation in the final report recommendations is to improve energy resilience and supply chain resilience. And that's very much due to the impact of the closure of the Strait of Hormuz, the ongoing conflict in the Middle East, and how that has tremendously disrupted supply of oil and gas, and also many downstream petrochemical products that are vital for East Asian manufacturing. So I think one of the key focuses and important imperatives from this latest set of recommendations is energy resilience, and to try to make that a high priority to improve the geographic diversity of energy supply sources, and also to create new diversity in the types of energy that will fuel the economy in future. So energy security has really risen to the top priority to strengthen the resilience of the nation.
0: Now, from your perspective, do you see the recommendations as a continuation of Singapore's economic model, or is it a real reset?
1: I think the objective of the Economic Strategy Review is really to build on the strong foundations that have made Singapore such a successful economy by global standards. And of course, those foundations include a very strong logistics hub, a leading international financial center of the world, and strong manufacturing competitiveness in areas such as semiconductors manufacturing and also pharmaceuticals manufacturing. And there are, of course, many other strengths to Singapore's economy. But the objective is to try to find new growth industries that will drive the future growth of Singapore's economy and build on those existing strengths. And some of those areas are areas such as quantum technology, space technology, and also AI solutions to make sure that AI revolution is being absorbed into all different sectors of Singapore's economy. So I think that is the sort of focus of the recommendations, to keep Singapore a leading edge economy in a time of tremendous change in the world economy due to geopolitical risks and also due to the AI revolution, which is creating tremendous disruption in many industry sectors.
0: Now, talking about tremendous change, the recommendations are meant to shape the direction of Singapore's economy in the next 5 to 10 years. But given that how quickly the global economic landscape has been changing in the last few years, are these recommendations likely to become obsolete at some point?
1: I think we're facing a world of very rapid technological change, and also, as we've seen, a much more fragmented, multipolar global order. So that does mean that there will be rapid changes in the 5 to 10 years ahead. And I think any set of recommendations obviously needs to continue to be a living, working document that continues to be adapted in the face of changes. So I think at the moment, these recommendations create a very strong framework for the immediate policy reforms that are needed to help to keep Singapore dynamic and competitive. But of course, these will need to be adapted over time in the face of the disruptive change that we're seeing that is happening at a very rapid pace in many industries worldwide.
0: But from an economist's point of view, which recommendations are most likely to become policies, and what form do you see them taking?
1: I think the immediate policy priority due to the energy crisis that has resulted from the closure of the Strait of Hormuz is energy resilience, because I think energy resilience at the moment is fundamental to the national economy and to maintaining competitiveness in terms of Singapore's position in the world. So I think a near-term policy focus will be on improving energy resilience. That's already underway. And I think that involves more geographic diversity in sourcing of oil and gas, and also of petrochemical downstream products. And I think it also involves building new partnerships with trusted partner countries, particularly in the Asia Pacific region, but also with other partners worldwide, to ensure resilience of the Singapore economy. And an example has been recent agreements between Singapore and Australia, and also Singapore and New Zealand, which will help to create more resilience for energy supply chains and also for food security in the face of these tremendous global disruptions caused by the conflict in the Middle East.
0: Well, Rajiv, thank you very much for your insights. We've been speaking to Rajiv Biswas. He is the CEO of Asia Pacific Economics. Thank you. And still to come, South Korea weighing a role in a US-led mission to secure the Strait of Hormuz after meeting between defense ministers. Plus, UN member states commend Singapore for its workplace anti-discrimination laws. The key takeaways next.

0: My grandpa was the first one who came to Hong Kong.
1: I'm from Nepal and I live in Lisbon for many years now.
2: I feel that Thai people see me as a part of London. Sawadee.
3: Tengo es que puedo coger lo bueno de la cultura china y quedármelo, y lo bueno de la cultura española y quedármelo.
4: I can't do anything because I stay in India 10 years.
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6: I'm proud of being Filipina and at the same time, I'm proud of what I achieved here in Barcelona.
7: 지금은 인도에서 거의 가족처럼 함께하고 있습니다.
8: 남이 많은가?
9: Things can coexist together and that's the beauty of Hong Kong as well.
4: When I lead to the Chiang Mai, I feel like, oh God, I'm home.
10: South Korea's skilled laborers sent to Germany in exchange for looms.
11: 나 자신을 발전시킬 수 있겠다. 가족들도 도울 수 있겠다.
10: Service and sacrifice that shaped a nation.
12: 그분들이 일을 많이 해가지고 많이 망가지고.
10: Adrift, the pioneers who built Korea. Tuesday on CNA.
13: Geopolitics, the road to the American dream, and drugs. The rules are rewritten this May. As global tensions rise and energy prices surge, China accelerates its push for energy independence, going big on nuclear and renewables. But in a volatile world, how will China expand its global influence when titans clash? China and the Iran war. The Emmy-nominated series returns. Wei Du reconnects with Chinese migrants now living in a very different America. What remains of their American dream? Walk the line. Ice Nation. More dangerous and engineered to evade the law, new psychoactive substances have left global regulators scrambling to keep pace.
14: There may be variants out there that still go undetected.
13: Uncover the shadowy world of drugs 2.0. This May on CNA.

0: Updating tonight's top stories, the Economic Strategy Review recommends securing Singapore's economic future by making bold moves to take a global leadership position in emerging areas and artificial intelligence solutions. A call as well for greater support to help companies restructure, pivot or exit as circumstances dictate, alongside more funding to enable new ideas and business models to take off. And proposals to enhance manpower agility, helping workers transition to stable roles and make AI-resilient sectors more attractive. A pledge to push China to open itself up to American businesses as the US president lands in Beijing. Donald Trump bringing with him a delegation of top executives, including Apple chief Tim Cook, Tesla's Elon Musk, and a new addition, NVIDIA's CEO Jensen Huang, picked up by Air Force One in Alaska en route to China. It's the first visit by a US president in nearly a decade amid geopolitical uncertainties and trade tensions. It's also a delicate moment for Mr. Trump, with his popularity at home weighed down by the war with Iran and rising inflation. Ahead of that summit, top American and Chinese trade officials met in South Korea to smoothen tariff tensions and expand cooperation. The exchanges marked the seventh round of talks between U.S. Trade Representative Scott Bessent and Chinese Vice Premier He Lifeng since Mr. Trump returned to office last year. Washington and Beijing agreed to a year-long trade truce in October after a tit-for-tat tariff war that saw both sides hiking levies on each other's goods to more than 100%. South Korea is reviewing its participation in the U.S.-led effort to ensure safe passage in the Strait of Hormuz. The key waterway is still under Iranian blockade. Following recent talks with his U.S. counterpart, Defense Minister An Gyu-bak says Seoul could contribute in a phased manner. This could include declaring political support, dispatching personnel, sharing information, or supplying military assets. However, Mr. An says that there was no in-depth discussion on involving the South Korean military. Negotiations between Washington and Tehran remain stalled, and the status of the war in limbo. Meanwhile, new figures revealed that the Pentagon showed the conflict had cost Washington close to $29 billion. This is higher than the $25 billion estimate given by Mr. Hegseth at a recent hearing on Capitol Hill. Blake Sifton with more.
1: Those peace negotiations are stalled and essentially remain deadlocked. But despite that, President Trump said he doesn't need Beijing's help to end the war in Iran or reopen the Strait of Hormuz before he left for that crucial summit in China. Now, for their part, Iran are sticking to demands that President Trump has called garbage and that are viewed as non-starters for the U.S. They include a demand that the United States pay Iran war reparations for damage caused in Iran during the conflict, as well as recognize Iranian sovereignty over the Strait of Hormuz. Iran also wants the U.S. to lift the blockade of Iranian ports, end sanctions against Tehran, and reach a permanent ceasefire in Lebanon, where Hezbollah and Israel continue to fight despite a shaky temporary ceasefire remaining in effect. Now, President Trump and other U.S. officials have threatened to return to war if Iran doesn't reach a deal, but that might be easier said than done. A report in the New York Times says that U.S. intelligence has determined that Iran has regained access to 30 of their 33 missile launch sites along the Strait of Hormuz, which suggests that they still maintain serious military capabilities in the area, and that they also maintain some 70% of their pre-war missile stockpiles. Now, this is despite President Trump and other U.S. officials saying that the war has badly degraded Iran's military. Now, also, there are increasing concerns that the U.S. has depleted its own stockpile of Tomahawk cruise missiles, as well as Patriot missile interceptors and other vital missiles.
0: Reports of more than a dozen gunshots were heard at the Philippine Senate, where a senator wanted by the International Criminal Court has sought refuge. More than 10 military personnel were deployed to the building. Ronald De La Rosa, once a key enforcer of Duterte's anti-drug campaign, earlier called on the public to mobilize and prevent, quote, another Filipino from being sent to The Hague. The Senate says that it will only allow an arrest if ordered by a Philippine court after an appeal to President Ferdinand Marcos Jr. The Supreme Court, on the other hand, has yet to rule Mr. De La Rosa's petition to hold the warrant. He remains under the protective custody of the upper chamber.
2: Hindi na tayo membro ng ICC. Why are we insisting to carry out this warrant of arrest issued by ICC? We are not under no obligation to carry out such a warrant of arrest. Hindi tayo membro. Pero ang klaro dyan, lahat ito ay politika.
0: Demonstrations demanding his arrest as the lower house voted to impeach Vice President Sara Duterte. The ICC arrest warrant for Mr. De La Rosa was issued confidentially in November. Prosecutors accused him of committing crimes against humanity linked to the murder of at least 32 people between 2016 and 2018.
3: It is highly shameful, disgraceful that the Senate, that is supposed to be a bastion of accountability and justice, is cuddling a fugitive from justice. This is unacceptable.
0: Malaysia's 1MDB task force chief says fugitive financier Low Teck Joe, or Joe Low, should not be pardoned following reports of a clemency request submitted in the US. Joe Low is wanted by both the US and Malaysia for allegedly siphoning billions of dollars from Malaysian state fund 1MDB in a globe-spanning scheme between 2009 and 2014. He has consistently denied wrongdoing and his whereabouts are unknown. CNA's Afifa Arifin reports.
4: The possibility of a presidential pardon for Joe Low is putting the 1MDB scandal back in the spotlight here in Malaysia, and authorities appear keen to make one thing clear. The fugitive businessman should still be brought home to face justice. 1MDB Task Force Chief Johari Abdul Ghani, who is also the Investment, Trade and Industry Minister, says Malaysia's position remains unchanged despite reports that Low is seeking clemency in the US. His comments come after Wall Street Journal reported that Joe Low has filed for a presidential pardon in the U.S. A check on the U.S. Department of Justice clemency database shows a petition under the name Low Teck Joe. The filing lists the relief sought as pardon after completion of sentence, with the status marked as pending. The report also said that Joe Low told U.S. authorities he could help facilitate international agreements and had also been in discussions with both U.S. and Malaysian authorities over the possible return of hundreds of millions of dollars linked to the 1MDB fraud. Malaysia has so far recovered 31.3 billion ringgit, or about 7.3 billion US dollars, representing roughly 74.5% of the estimated 9.8 billion US dollars believed to have been misappropriated from 1MDB funds. The recovered assets include cash settlements with banks and financial institutions, proceeds from seized luxury properties and assets such as the Equanimity Superyacht, and most recently a collection of paintings that authorities say were bought using funds tied to 1MDB. Politically, the issue remains highly sensitive in Malaysia because Joe Low is still widely seen as the central figure in the 1MDB scandal, and while former Prime Minister Najib Razak is currently serving jail time over the case, Joe Low has remained a fugitive for years despite efforts to track him down. Government spokesperson Fahmi Fazil said on Wednesday that the report of Joe Low's request for pardon will be discussed at the cabinet meeting next week. Afifa Arifin, CNA, Kuala Lumpur.
0: Singapore has been lauded by the United Nations for introducing anti-discrimination laws at the workplace. All 142 member states also acknowledge efforts taken by the country to enhance support for vulnerable groups, such as women, children and migrant workers. The Southeast Asian nation has just concluded its UN Human Rights Review in Geneva. The Singapore delegation presented its report highlighting the country's efforts in building a more inclusive, cohesive and resilient society. At the session, some member states recommended other areas of improvement, including freedom of speech and abolishing capital punishment. In response, Delegation Leader Rahayu Mazam, who is also Minister of State for Digital Development and Information and Health, says Singapore remains one of the safest countries in the world because of its strict laws that deter serious crimes.
5: Notwithstanding our differences in opinion, Capital punishment is fundamentally a criminal justice issue. The decision on whether to retain capital punishment is therefore a sovereign one. Given the prevailing view in Singapore, my government will continue to fulfill our responsibility to protect the fundamental right of our citizens to live in safety and security.
0: And still to come, some reassuring results from tuberculosis screening in Bedok as majority tested negative. We find out what's next for the hundreds who tested positive. Plus, AI-enabled bots could soon transform rehab care for patients in Singapore. Stay with us.

0: On the next Asia Fest, how viral videos could influence superpower relations. A new social media trend, China maxing, is reshaping China's image ahead of the highly anticipated meeting between Presidents Donald Trump and Xi Jinping. We'll look at how young Americans are embracing Chinese culture online.
1: Fish like this are turning up in northern Thai rivers. What's being extracted in Myanmar's conflict zones that's poisoning rivers in Thailand?
2: How come the Upper Mekong become a sacrifice zone?
1: Thailand's poisoned rivers. Insight tonight on CNA.
3: Does working overseas make you richer? In Dubai, a young Singaporean finds out that tax-free doesn't mean earning more. When more money isn't always the goal, why she left for Sweden. And when the maths stops working, why some choose to come home. Singaporeans working overseas. More money or a different life. Money Mind, Wednesday on CNA.
4: The whole thing is actually a Thanksgiving possession, praying for prosperity.
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7: 比较难训练的是旗放在我们的脚，替替自己的嘴巴，从嘴巴丢上去头那边。
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11: East Asia, a region steeped in history, now helping to write the future of our world. 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
0: On East Asia Tonight, with me, Otelie Edwards.

0: Four in five people, among some 3,000 who went for tuberculosis screening in Bedok, have tested negative for the disease. The remaining people who tested positive, some 470 of them, will need to undergo a follow-up chest X-ray to determine if their infection is latent or active. The Communicable Diseases Agency expects that most of them will not be infectious and therefore do not pose a public health risk. Charlotte Lim with this report.
1: A quiet afternoon at this hawker centre in Bedok, but only because it's a well-deserved midday rest for stall owners after a busy morning. This as customers are streaming back after a screening exercise for tuberculosis in the area. Customers say they felt more reassured as the days go by.
2: Was a bit scared lah. Was a bit worried when the news first came out because I think the news came out was quite brief. But it's like slowly after that, the minister mentioned that it's not an issue.
3: Not so scared because as she said, the minister came out and said that only with prolonged exposure then you know you may be at risk. But we are not really here for long, so just having lunch.
1: The Communicable Diseases Agency revealed the results of the week-long screening exercise on Wednesday, which tested more than 3,000 people in that area for TB. The tests were done as a precaution after authorities detected 13 genetically similar cases across three clusters in Bedok Central between 2023 and February this year.
4: It's really part and parcel of standard procedure, really part of our TB regime in Singapore, early detection, surveillance and precautionary measures, and also making sure that we screen people who might have active TB. But so far, we have zero cases of active TB here at Habit and as well at the hawker centre. Zero cases. But we are going through the next phase of screening and we will keep everyone updated.
1: The next phase includes having the people who tested positive, around 470 of them, to take a chest X-ray to assess if they have active or latent TB infection. On-site mobile chest X-ray will be conducted for free at Heartbeat at Bedok till 15th May for those who tested positive. Those diagnosed with active TB will be taken to the National Tuberculosis Care Centre for free treatment immediately. CDA expects most of the positive cases to have latent TB infection, which means they are not infectious and pose no risk to the public. But an infectious disease expert says it's possible that people with latent TB might develop active TB within their lifetime.
5: Usually this happens in slightly elderly, when over time, older people, and happens in people with impaired immune system, especially if a person were to contract a disease like HIV. If the person were to receive any medication that depress a specific kind of their immune system, there are some medication that has a higher risk of causing that. And if people like that are given such medication, their doctors will also screen for latent TB.
1: Dr. Low adds that early screening is important, especially if one develops prolonged fever, cough and weight loss.
0: AI-enabled robots could soon play a bigger role in rehabilitation for patients in Singapore. Public healthcare provider NHG Health has signed a new memorandum of understanding with tech company Fourier, building on a partnership inked 5 years ago. The new deal will see the setting up of a joint hub to develop and test how AI robots can be used in rehabilitation and bring those innovations onto the global stage. The partnership was signed at the Global Conference on Rehab Tech in Shanghai, where Fourier is headquartered. The Chinese robot maker says that the new deal has added emphasis on AI-enabled systems.
6: This particular renewal or MOU that we have just signed with NHG will be focused on embodied AI as well as our brain-computer interface in rehab robotics. The significance would mean that NHG will be also one of the first healthcare institutions in the world outside of China to start using embodied AI into healthcare application scenario. And of course, what we are doing now is to start with a proof of concept.
7: So what is currently happening in AI development is that they are starting to understand humans. So we wanted to see whether all this AI that is embodied is able to go into robots to help us customize our treatment to our patients, make it a little bit more individualized so that we can bring this robotics to home, making it a therapist that can be used in any time, anywhere.
8: This MOU is significant because many rehab tech never make it into everyday care. By working with a healthcare group with 1.5 million patients in Singapore could help change that. What's more, these robots could take on repetitive, physically demanding tasks, easing the strain on therapists and lowering their risk of injury. Tan Yu Guan, CNA, Shanghai.
0: Foreign Affairs Minister Vivian Balakrishnan received the Top Medal of Honour Award at this year's National Trade Union Congress May Day Award Ceremony. It was recognised for guiding workers through major transitions and championing Singapore's standing on the world stage. As an advisor to many unions, Dr. Balakrishnan has also helped union leaders navigate complex challenges and safeguard workers' interests.
9: It has been a privilege of my political career to have worked so closely with so many unions. You know, these leaders have been my real mentors, and I've learned so much from them in how to get things done, how to represent people. What we have in Singapore is truly unique, a tripartite model based on trust, based on mutual commitment, based on the value of leaving no one behind.
0: Nearly 190 individuals and organizations were honored for their resilience and compassion that have shaped the labor movement. Among the winners are these MediaCorp staff. They were recognized for their service, leadership and efforts in supporting workers' rights. Caitlin Ng with more on their work behind the scenes.
10: Behind every shoot, before a show goes on air, and in between the moving parts of the broadcast, there are people making sure it all comes together. Each of these three MediaCorp staff plays an important role day in, day out. For some, the work has taken them just about everywhere. From world leaders to natural disasters, their job scope is wide and can change quickly. These days, the focus is a little different for Sofian Yusi. It's not just about getting the shots, but building a motivated team that can do it better.
11: I always reflect on myself because I started off from most junior cameramen, right? What is lacking? What do I need? What support do I want from my leaders, right? So those are the things that I actually apply. If, let's say, they make mistakes, they run into troubles, the first thing I do is not to blame the person, but it's like, is your equipment okay? You know, was there a technical issues kind of stuff? Most importantly, is just learn from your mistake.
10: For Suman Veerasamy, the work starts on the ground as a soundman of nearly three decades. But beyond the set, he's taken on another role. As a union leader, he represents workers in the industry, listening to concerns and helping them navigate change.
12: We not only handle grievances, we also help each and everyone who approach union office to ask for any help. Any financial help, there is a lot of connection network, you know, job opportunity, upskilling opportunities or courses, anything that we can help any members to upkeep themselves. Media industry is evolving very fast and continuous learning is very important.
10: And then there are those who keep things running smoothly. For over four decades, Cynthia Tan has worked across different roles, adapting as the industry changes around her.
13: I actually joined SPC in the year of 1982. So I actually was in the supply unit. Currently, in my administrative role, actually I work with my team on the day-to-day, especially current on the so-called AI related. So we actually have to take up some of the courses in terms of to match the current role that we are performing. I look forward to working every day, liaising with my team.
10: Different roles, different parts, and all key in getting the job done.
0: And that's Singapore Tonight. Don't forget headlines anytime at cna.asia. Plus, we're on Facebook and YouTube. Good night.

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0: Late morning into lunchtime. I'm Cheryl Goh. I'll keep you company for midday 10 to 2. We'll help you mind your money, find balance on the Wellness Hour, and get bang for your buck on Eat Drink Singapore.
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10: You heard right, we are officially open for business here on CNA 938. It's Elakia Savaraji joining me, Andrea Heng, on this Thursday, the 14th of May. Hey, do you have Singtel special discounted shares? Well, you can now transfer them to your own or a separate CDP account.
17: That's right, and you should be deciding on whether to cash out or take a profit. But what do you do? What decision should you make? Or should you stay invested?
10: All very important questions. Certainly. Plus, the US Senate has confirmed Kevin Warsh as the Federal Reserve's next chair. We've got the details for you later. Here are the latest headlines from the CNA newsroom. I'm Andrea Heng with Lakia Selvaraji. Philippines President Ferdinand Marcos Jr. has denied any hand in last night's chaos at the Senate. Gunshots were fired as authorities sought Senator Ronald de la Rosa, who is wanted by the International Criminal Court. Authorities say there were no casualties. An investigation into who fired the shots is underway. Senator De La Rosa was the chief enforcer of former President Rodrigo Duterte's bloody war on drugs. He said earlier that his arrest was imminent after the ICC unsealed his warrant for alleged crimes against humanity. He has been holed up in the Senate since Monday after months in hiding. The Interior Secretary has agreed to defer his arrest pending a decision by the Supreme Court on blocking his handover to the ICC.
17: U.S. President Donald Trump has arrived in Beijing for his highly anticipated summit with Chinese leader Xi Jinping. It will be their first face-to-face meeting in more than half a year. Now, the visit occurs at a time when Mr. Trump's popularity at home is being weighed down by the war with Iran and rising inflation as a result of that conflict. The president will be seeking a win by signing deals with China to buy more American food and aircraft, saying that he'll be talking with Mr. Xi about trade more than anything else. However, Mr. Trump is also expected to ask Mr. Xi for help to resolve the war with Iran.
10: Iran's military has vowed not to back down from the ongoing conflict with the US and Israel. It says it's maintaining the highest level of readiness amid a shaky truce with its adversaries. It also claims that it has prevented the US team from achieving its objectives, adding that there would be no room for retreat when the war ends. The statement comes shortly after President Trump said the truce was on life support. Negotiations between Washington and Tehran appear to have stalled over terms to end the conflict. Still, U.S. Vice President J.D. Vance says there has been progress in talks.
4: I think that we are making progress. The fundamental question is, do we make enough progress that we satisfy the president's red line? And the red line is very simple. He needs to feel confident that we've put a number of protections in place such that Iran will never have a nuclear weapon.
17: British Prime Minister Keir Starmer has warned Labour MPs that any move to challenge his leadership would plunge the party into chaos. His leadership is under mounting pressure after Labour's historic defeat in local elections earlier this month. The Times reports that Health Minister Wes Streeting is poised to resign and start his bid to challenge and replace Mr. Starmer as Labour leader and Prime Minister. Mr. Streeting would need the support of 81 Labour lawmakers to enter the leadership race. His supporters say he could challenge Mr. Starmer for the Labour leadership as early as today.
10: A French doctor says a local woman infected with the Hantavirus virus is in the final stage of supportive care as she receives treatment with an artificial lung. She was one of the passengers on the MV Hondius cruise ship where an outbreak occurred. So far, there are 11 reported cases linked to the vessel. None of them are confirmed to have contracted the virus, which has claimed 3 lives. European officials stress that the risk of infection remains low, though they are continuing to hunt for new cases, as the incubation period could last as long as 6 weeks. The World Health Organization reiterates that the virus is not comparable to the COVID-19 pandemic, with the outbreak linked only to the ship. The European Union's health agency says it has found no behavioral differences in the virus, meaning it has not mutated.
17: Meanwhile, French authorities have lifted a lockdown on a British cruise ship docked in the western port city of Bordeaux after confirming a stomach flu outbreak. Officials dismissed any links to the deadly Hantavirus virus and have allowed asymptomatic passengers to disembark. Authorities say dozens on board showed symptoms of stomach issues. A 92-year-old British guest also died of a heart attack during an earlier stop in Brittany, but officials say his death did not appear to have been linked to the outbreak. Initial tests have ruled out norovirus, but secondary tests are underway. Norovirus is a highly contagious form of gastroenteritis that causes vomiting and diarrhea.
10: Malaysia's 1MDB task force chief says fugitive financier Low Teck Joe, or Joe Low, should not be pardoned following reports of a clemency request submitted in the US. Joe Low is wanted by both the US and Malaysia for allegedly siphoning billions of dollars from Malaysian state fund 1MDB between 2009 and 2014. He has consistently denied wrongdoing and his whereabouts are unknown. Low had helped former Malaysian Prime Minister Najib Razak set up 1MDB to promote economic development. Najib was jailed in 2022 after being found guilty of 1MDB-linked corruption and money laundering.
17: Now, Singapore's highly anticipated economic refresh takes its next step, setting out 8 key shifts aimed at securing growth and creating good jobs for Singaporeans. The country's Economic Strategy Review Committee submitted its recommendations to guide the country's next phase. In coming up with the recommendations, the committee engaged more than 7,700 stakeholders, including unions, businesses and workers. Some priorities include sharpening Singapore's value proposition, boosting agility and building resilience against future shocks. Gan Kim Yong is Deputy Prime Minister and Chairman of the Singapore Economic Resilience Task Force.
13: We are deeply connected to the global economy. That connectivity gives us opportunities, but it also exposes us to volatility. This is why ESR matters. It is not simply a response to immediate challenges. It is about how Singapore positions itself for the longer term to stay competitive, create good jobs, and remain relevant in a more fragmented, contested, and fast-changing world.
17: The first two groups of recommendations call for Singapore to take bolder bets, build global leadership in areas of strength, attract and anchor leading industries. They also push for faster economy-wide adoption of AI to position Singapore as a global leader in such tech solutions. Another calls for a more dynamic enterprise ecosystem so that more Singapore-based companies can start, scale and succeed globally. And this means helping firms with new ideas and business models to emerge or grow quickly, which, while less competitive ones, are able to restructure or exit. Now, the recommendations call for earlier intervention to support workers facing retrenchment, investment in future-ready skills, while raising job quality in AI-resilient sectors like healthcare and early childhood.
10: But even as Singapore strives to become a hub for the world, the committee highlights that it cannot be overly reliant on other countries. Building resilience to mitigate critical supply chain vulnerabilities is now a major focus as the global environment becomes more contested. In a social media post, Prime Minister Lawrence Wong says the government supports the ESR's broad strategies and direction. He adds that the task ahead is to translate these directions into concrete actions.
17: Separately, Prime Minister Lawrence Wong says legal systems may need to evolve as artificial intelligence becomes more advanced, as that raises complex questions around responsibility and accountability. Speaking at an event marking two centuries of Singapore's legal system, he said policymakers must balance managing risks with supporting innovation. CNA's Aslam Shah with this report.
18: As Singapore marks 200 years of its legal system, attention is turning to how the rule of law must evolve in a rapidly changing world. Prime Minister Lawrence Wong says one of the biggest shifts will come from artificial intelligence, as machines take on a larger role in decision-making across society. But he says even as the country harnesses technology, its people must be clear that the rule of law ultimately rests on human judgment.
19: Our legal frameworks were not designed for a world where machines can make consequential decisions, so we will have to rethink some of our most fundamental assumptions about responsibility, liability, and accountability. And again, this will not be easy. Move too slowly and the law falls behind, while people potentially get hurt. Move too quickly and we risk stifling innovation.
18: PM Wong also spoke about challenges facing the global rules-based order, and how the international rule of law is coming under growing strain. He says this is something that Singapore must continue to fight to protect.
19: And to all young Singaporeans, it is your turn to carry this forward. Your task is not to preserve the system unchanged, but to adapt it, to strengthen it, and to keep it relevant for the challenges ahead. Because the rule of law is never finished. Every generation must renew and protect it in its own way. And if we continue to do this well, Singapore will not just be a place where the rule of law is upheld, but we will be a society defined by fairness, justice, and trust. And that is the Singapore we must continue to build together.
17: And that's news on CNA 938 headlines anytime on CNA.asia as well. Traffic this morning is looking smooth. However, we see a vehicle breakdown on CT towards SLE after Braddell Road. Drive safe on the roads this morning. And the weather today, we're looking at temperatures ranging between 25 to 34 degrees Celsius. Thundery showers mainly over northern, eastern and central Singapore in the afternoon.
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3: Then from 8 to 10 a.m., stay locked in for the morning report. We break down the headlines, discuss the issues, and get to the heart of the stories that matter. 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
1: And sometimes we sneak in a little bit of Taylor Swift. It's me,
3: hi. So join me, Haryanto Diman.
1: And me, Andrea Heng, every weekday morning for your daily dose of what's important. We don't just report the news.
3: We put it in perspective.

0: Hey, we are officially open for business here on CNA 938. Welcome, welcome. It is Thursday, the 14th of May, 13 minutes past the hour. We have a busy day on the show today, as well as on the morning report. So you will want to stay tuned with us, to us all morning. We're here all the way till 10 a.m. The morning report starts at 8. And as we are open for business, we've got some business news coming your way, including this story that broke out in Singapore. The insurers here have paid a record high $5.8 billion in life insurance claims, and matured policies in Q1 alone. This is the highest Q1 payout level since 2021. Health insurance claims made out an additional $712 million, driven largely by integrated Shield plans.
1: Well, you know, the demand for protection products remains really strong, indicating that Singaporeans are truly growing more conscious about financial security. And really, the surge also comes as Singapore tightens rules around insurance riders and healthcare claim practices. Mm-hmm. Now, Andrea, the data also highlights how insurance is really evolving from protection policies to becoming a financial planning tool for many households.
0: Yeah, so when I host the Money Talks podcast on CNA, this is something that is a perennial topic of discussion. A lot of people really do look to insurance policies as their first line of defense when it comes to financial security before they decide, okay, it's time for me to buy an ETF or invest in bonds, etc., right? So sorting out your insurance is always a good idea, always a good first step. That's the advice that a lot of people on the Money Talks podcast and many other platforms have advised as well. So it really should not be a surprise that these payouts are at a record high, $5.08 billion. That's nearly $5.1 billion in life insurance claims. Also, we are an aging society, so a lot of these policies would have matured by now. Those that did buy in at a very young age or an early stage in their lives would have cashed out of this by then. You can find out more on cna.asia as always. This is quite a record, by the way. What will Q2 bring, I wonder? Speaking of cashing out, here's something else you might want to sit up and pay attention to. So, Ella, I don't know if you or your parents, or probably not you, but perhaps your parents and relatives may have received this letter from Singtel about how they will allow you access now to sell your Singtel special discounted shares. I forget, I have to say, where this letter comes from. It's either from CPF or from Singtel. But basically, the gist of the topic is the Singtel discounted shares that a lot of Singaporeans, we're talking over 600,000 Singaporeans, had invested in, they are now open to be sold or to be traded in a new or separate CDP account.
1: Yeah.
0: This is thanks to Parliament, which passed the CPF Amendment Bill, which now clears the way for SDS holders to have their shares transferred from CPF board to their own CDP accounts. Now, they can also choose to sell the shares for cash, depending on how long you've been in

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1: Considered when the thesis behind your investments turns out not to be correct or may have overrun. So let's say you're invested in a global stock index ETF that wraps a globally diversified portfolio of stocks, my favorite kind of investment. Your thesis is founded on the logic of enduring human enterprise that drives broad business growth over time and the benefit of diversification. So that thesis is an evergreen one. So you should ignore ups and downs, stay invested, let compounding do its magic for as long as possible, don't interrupt it. So taking profit doesn't and sort of shouldn't apply in that case. But if you're invested in a single stock, it's more complicated because you're taking or you have taken unsystematic specific risk. So whether that particular company does well over the long run and the share price continues goes up is not at all assured. So you have to do more work and more analysis about whether your thesis continues to hold up.
2: Well, you know, Chun Ting, if a stock has really done well over many, many years, how do you know whether to cash out profit or really to just continue holding?
1: Yeah, it's not actually not so easy when you're picking with these individual stocks. And even for professional fund managers can get them wrong. So a few buckets of considerations. First, there's the fundamentals of the company, not just whether it's a company that can survive, but whether it can keep growing value. And also the macro environment that affects the overall market, such as big disruptive technologies like AI. And some of these are unknown unknowns until they happen. The second bucket of considerations is valuation. So this company may have great growth potential, but has that been actually priced in or priced to perfection? So analysts will look at and argue amongst themselves on things like price earnings ratios, price to book, but a lot of these are themselves based on forecasts and predictions and certain assumptions. So finally, you should also look at this stock relative to the market. When you say this stock has done well, has it really done extra well and therefore demand that potential holding on to, right? Are you willing to take the bet? So take Singtel, for example. If you take this from the IPO of October 93 to today, the discounted Singtel shareholders with the impact of the discounts and the dividends were multiplied their money about 6 times. So this is quite neat, right? Sounds very good. It decomposes to a very decent annualized growth rate of about 5+, almost 6% return, somewhat around the broad Singapore market as measured by the MSCI's return. But this is because of the discount. The discount was quite substantial, so you bought it cheaper than right. The market. Yeah. So if you just take the IPO to now, including dividends, total return is closer to around 4.2. And that's actually lower than the broad Singapore market by 1+ percentage points. Then if you take even the global index for this period in Sing dollars, they actually return you 12 times instead of even 6 times. So this is not to say all these were investable 30 years ago. That's one of the reasons why I have this selling exercise, because during that time, you had to do it through your CPF because the capital markets are not so developed and all that. And it's also not to say that past returns will be repeated and the relative performance will be repeated, but it's a sign to think about that thesis behind your investing. So you can tell, really that good a stock, or is it because of some of these technical things? And what are your other alternatives out there?
2: Yeah, very important caveats to note there. Thanks very much, Chun Ting. So what are the signs that a share price might be a good exit point rather than a temporary high? And you talked briefly about the two buckets earlier, right? Because yeah. Things like fundamentals can change anytime. The macro environment, obviously, needless to say, that can change anytime. A company's performance can also change and therefore affecting its valuation as well. So things can change. How do we know when that moment is? It's pivotal for us to, okay, take a step back. I think I need to make that exit.
1: Actually, for the stock market as a whole, I have no issue. You know, that's why I say if you're globally invested, because we know the stock market always recovers from all its downturns and goes up in the long run. But when I say this, sometimes people get very excited because they say, oh, so I should then hold all my stocks. Actually, it doesn't apply to individual stocks, only apply to things that are very good. And talking about this story about whether

0: share price is a good at the point. I've got a friend whose birthday is today, and he hates me reminding him of how he sold Nvidia. It was up 20% at the equivalent of $500 today. So it was 50 before the reverse split, right? And then it went up further, of course, by a lot. And he holds it against me because he asked me at the time whether it's okay for him to sell. I said, why not? And the reason is because it's just play money for him, right? And that's really the point. You don't know. You don't know whether you're with an Nvidia. And that's the nature of investing. It's called risk, right? Mm-hmm. And so when you're doing individual stocks, so I would say just move on. I think when you're taking a profit, it's a profit, right? Especially if you're trading or it's just for fun. It's not for like your retirement or whatever. You know, just don't look back. Whether it's a profit or loss, you can never catch the bottom and you can never catch the top. And you can. Of course, if it's something like, you remember GameStop?
1: Yes.
0: You know, the memory stock and all that. If it's something like that that pushes, I wouldn't even get into it in the first place if possible, then I think it's very likely to be a temporary.
1: Yeah, I mean, you know what they say. They say you can't beat the market and you shouldn't try.
0: Yeah, that's right. So I think just, I think 20% is a decent thing for a trade, a quick trade, right? Yeah, so, yeah. Or if it doesn't matter to you, then hold it. You know, if it's just like if it goes up, it's a windfall. If it comes down, you lose it, then it's all right, you know, as long as it's not the core of what you're depending on. Yeah.
2: Junting, you know, for retirees, right? How should they really balance taking profit now against keeping a stock for dividend income?
0: Yeah. So high dividend stocks are very common and preferred and favored way of generating retirement income, but it's really not the only way. There are various ways of what we call decumulating, meaning you draw down income, a bit of income and also a bit of the principal while remaining invested for total return, but in a way that stretches the asset to last. So, in fact, if we depend only on yield, be it dividends or coupons from bonds, and refuse to decumulate, meaning to consume at least part of principal over a long time, there are a few risks that people get into. The first risk is insufficiency. So just do the math. If the dividend is 4% and every month you need 1,005 or 18,000 a year, you mean you need 450,000 of capital, and there's risk to this. So by the way, CPF requires half of that for the same income from senior life, right? So first is insufficiency. The second is concentration risk, because there may only be a handful of good companies that provide dividends on their stocks. And companies do go up and down with dividends. Even if blue chip stocks can be cut. And bonds, high quality ones can have credit risk. So or good names can have risk. Remember High Flux, Perpetual Bonds, Credit Suisse? You know, so if you dump 250,000 in your Credit Suisse, out of 500,000 of your investment assets, you have been in trouble. But buying a dividend fund, which is another favorite kind of solution, might not be the way either, because the focus on that yield, that percentage, right, whether it's 4, 5, 6, can lead you to take on a lot of risk. So I see this very often in investment-linked policies and income funds. They produce 5-7%, but once I hear these numbers, that's anything above 4, I suspect, and I always find out that it's true, that the underlying doesn't return that. All your assets are getting, which means that assets can get depleted halfway into your retirement, or it's too risky, or they're buying junk bonds, so there are all kinds of risks. So we don't have time to go into detail about CPF, but when it comes to retirement income, the very foundation is CPF Life. So if you need that first 1,005 to 2,000 or so, just use that CPF Life for that basic annuity that will not run out no matter how long you live.
1: Yeah, that's a good tip. Thanks, Junting. We have a listener here asking a question. If I hold the Singtel shares, what will happen when I die? Will the shares automatically be transferred to the person I've nominated in CPF? Junting, I'm not sure if this is in your wheelhouse. Wondering if you have any thoughts on this?
0: Okay, there is a technical answer to this, obviously, but okay. I don't have it on the top of my head, because obviously if you transfer it to GDP, then you have to deal with it in the same way that you deal with all your other shares.
1: So it has to be willed, but, right?
0: Yes, that's right. Yeah. So that's, but I think that I would need to consult. I advise you consult CPF on the details of what happens after the transfer. Yeah.
1: Mm-hmm. Okay, fair enough. Thank you, listener, for this question. Chun Ting, we'll leave it there for now. It has given us the clarity, especially when it comes to deciding whether or not to sell or hold. There are lots of questions and caveats to ask oneself, and we really appreciate those that checklist coming from you. So thanks very much for spending time with us this morning.
0: Yeah. Thanks, Andrea.
1: That's Chun Ting Weber, CEO and Chief Investment Officer at Money Owl.
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1: Time now for the latest headlines from the CNA newsroom. Philippine President Ferdinand Marcos Jr. denied any hand in last night's chaos at the Senate. The building was placed on lockdown after gunshots were fired around 7:30 p.m. local time as authorities sought Senator Ronald de la Rosa, who is wanted by the International Criminal Court. A throng of armed security personnel was seen as other senators said they were prevented from leaving the premises. No casualties were reported. The government is investigating a possible destabilization plot. Mr. Marcos says there was no instruction to arrest Mr. de la Rosa. Senator de la Rosa was chief enforcer of former President Rodrigo Duterte's bloody war on drugs. He earlier said his arrest was imminent after the ICC unsealed his warrant for alleged crimes against humanity. He has denied involvement in illegal killings and has been holed up in the Senate since Monday after months in hiding. Iran's military has vowed it will not back down from the ongoing conflict with the US and Israel. It said it is maintaining the highest level of readiness amid a shaky truce with its adversaries. It also claims that it has prevented the US from achieving its objectives, adding there would be no room for retreat when the war ends. The statement comes shortly after President Trump said the truce was on what he called life support. Negotiations between Washington and Tehran appear to have stalled over terms to end the conflict. Tehran insists the war must end first on all fronts before talks on difficult issues like its nuclear program can be addressed. The US wants Iran's commitment to give up its nuclear ambitions and reopen the Strait of Hormuz. Despite the apparent impasse, US Vice President J.D. Vance says there's been progress in talks.
12: I think that we are making progress. The fundamental question is, do we make enough progress that we satisfy the president's red line? And the red line is very simple. He needs to feel confident that we've put a number of protections in place such that Iran will never have a nuclear weapon.
1: CNA's Blake Sefton breaks down the stumbling blocks hindering a deal.
6: For their part, Iran are sticking to demands that President Trump has called garbage and that are viewed as non-starters for the U.S. They include a demand that the United States pay Iran war reparations for damage caused in Iran during the conflict, as well as recognize Iranian sovereignty over the Strait of Hormuz. Iran also wants the U.S. to lift the blockade of Iranian ports and sanctions against Tehran and reach a permanent ceasefire in Lebanon, where Hezbollah and Israel continue to fight despite a shaky temporary ceasefire remaining in effect. Now, President Trump and other U.S. officials have threatened to return to war if Iran doesn't reach a deal, but that might be easier said than done. A report in the New York Times says that U.S. intelligence has determined that Iran has regained access to 30 of their 33 missile launch sites along the Strait of Hormuz, which suggests that they still maintain serious military capabilities in the area, and that they also maintain some 70% of their pre-war missile stockpiles. Now, this is despite President Trump and other U.S. officials saying that the war has badly degraded Iran's military. Now, also, there are increasing concerns that the U.S. has depleted its own stockpile of Tomahawk cruise missiles, as well as Patriot missile interceptors and other vital missiles.
1: British Prime Minister Keir Starmer has warned Labour MPs that any move to challenge his leadership would plunge the party into chaos. This comes as Health Minister Wes Streeting is reportedly poised to resign and challenge Mr. Starmer as Labour leader and Prime Minister. Mr. Streeting would need the support of 81 Labour lawmakers to enter the leadership race. More than 100 MPs have signed a statement supporting Mr. Starmer. His leadership is under mounting pressure after Labour's historic defeat in local elections earlier this month. The party lost 1,400 council seats in England and failed to win the Welsh Parliament for the first time in 27 years. At the state opening of Parliament, King Charles laid out the priorities of the Starmer government for the year ahead.
13: Every element of the nation's energy, defence and economic security will be tested. My government will respond to this world with strength and aim to create a country that is fair for all.
1: Leader of Opposition Kemi Badenoch highlighted the unusual timing of the King's speech, given the rebellion within the Labour Party.
14: This is a highly unusual moment. The Prime Minister is in office, but not in power. Everyone is trying to pretend it's all right. It's not all right. It is clear his authority has gone and that he will not be able to deliver what little there is in this King's speech. This is a government less than 2 years in office, which has already run out of ideas and run out of road.
1: And that's the news. I'm Andrea Heng. Headlines anytime on CNA 938 and CNA.asia.
2: Traffic updates this morning. Vehicle breakdown on KJE towards PIE before Woodlands Road. Heavy traffic on PIE towards Changi between Thompson Road and BKE, as well as on CT towards AYE at Ang Mo Kio Avenue 1 exit. Drive safe.
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16: Both sides used missiles, drones and fighter jets before it ended with a ceasefire announcement.
17: Meta has been aggressively hiring in order to challenge rivals such as OpenAI, Google and Anthropic.
18: The shutdown of several outlets has raised questions about the brand's future in Singapore.
19: In the coming months, more than 9,000 new BTO flats are expected to continue attracting buyers.

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5: .38 on the dot. You're still open for business here on CNA 938. Thanks very much for making us your choice this morning. It is Thursday, the 14th of May. The weekend is that much closer to the morning team, by the way. You can tell Ella is really excited.
6: Absolutely.
5: Okay, so speaking of excitement, here's the thing. I don't know if you have played this game, Ella. Mm. It's Wordle.
6: Yeah, of course. I think a lot of us, right?
5: I think we are. I think because we're journalists, it's we must test ourselves and play Wordle. Arnold Gay is a very big fan of Wordle. He plays it every day. My mother-in-law does that too. So it's good. It's good for the mental acrobatics, right? My mother-in-law competes with her son every day on Wordle. So here's the fun part. They're going to take Wordle from your phone screens to the TV screens. Yeah, because there's going to be a Wordle game show. NBC is the one responsible for this idea. It is going to turn this game into a game show where teams will battle it out for cash prizes. It will be hosted by TV anchor Savannah Guthrie, co-produced by, I'm not surprised by this name, Jimmy Fallon's company. He's always into producing these kinds of game shows. And they do pretty well, I have to say. Yeah. I think there's one on TikTok I've seen clips on, Jimmy Fallon and celebrities playing this password guessing game.
6: Yeah.
5: On his talk show. It's fun. Yeah, I feel like I want to play that with my husband when I go home. Laundry. Dishes. Okay, so Wordle was actually created by software engineer Josh Wardle. Mm. Yes, nothing to do with the word game. Back in 2021, and it was really hot during COVID. A lot of people were playing it during COVID. And then it was acquired by the New York Times in 2022. By the way, CNA, as you've seen me on TV talk about, we have our own version of Wordle.
6: Yeah.
5: So go play that. It's on the CNA app. It's called Guess Word. And you'll need to guess, not five, because we're Singaporean, right? We will one-up you. You have to guess a six-letter word within six tries. So go try it out. Speaking of New York, we have someone from New York live in the studio this morning. She is our markets analyst for the day, Anastasia Amoroso, a chief investment strategist at Partners Group. Good morning, Anastasia.
7: Good to see you. Good to be with you.
5: You play Wordle?
7: You know, I don't. I play markets. the mental acrobatics that I do is about figuring out markets. But my daughter, who's 9.5, I think she would have to really teach me and compete with me. But I'm excited about the show.
5: Yeah, you should get that. Okay, before we talk to you about the markets, we do need to talk to Elizabeth Neo, our correspondent and colleague downstairs. She's been waiting for us a little longer than usual. Liz, you've got the headlines, the latest one. And at the top of that is the Kevin Warsh headline. New leadership for the Fed. What will this mean for the future of U.S. monetary policy?
8: Yeah, I'm sure Anastasia is able to provide you with a clearer picture and deeper analysis. But what I can tell you is that Kevin Warsh was confirmed as the next chair of the Fed in a very narrow partisan vote of 54-45. So Pennsylvania's John Fetterman was the only Democrat to cross party lines. With that, Kevin Walsh will take over from Jerome Powell this Friday, which means the Fed's June meeting will officially be his first in charge. And this comes as inflation pressures intensify. Markets also kind of scale back hopes there for interest rate cuts. The latest figures overnight show that producer prices jumped about 6% from a year ago, which is the fastest pace since late 2022. Yesterday's consumer inflation figures also showed an acceleration. So financial markets kind of pricing in now. The Fed will hold rates steady this year, with some even expecting a possible hike by January, although some analysts don't think so. Leave Anastasia to tell you why. And President Donald Trump, of course, as you know, he has pushed aggressively for lower borrowing costs. But Kevin Walsh, he now steps into a very deeply divided central bank, where several policymakers have been signaling tougher language on inflation.
5: Mm-hmm. Liz, you know, amid these mounting inflation concerns, the question really is, can Wall Street's AI-driven rally keep powering on?
8: Yeah, so U.S. stocks, they closed mixed, but the S&P 500, NASDAQ still hit fresh record highs as investors piled back into AI and chip stocks. So among the Mag 7 names, we saw NVIDIA and Tesla leading those gains. It was helped as markets shake off the hotter than expected inflation data. So as we talked about, PPI was up 6% from a year ago, and it was up 1.4% last month on a month-to-month basis, for then the largest monthly increase in 4 years. Meanwhile, the president has, of course, arrived in Beijing for talks with Chinese President Xi Jinping, and he's also joined by NVIDIA CEO Jensen Huang, as well as Elon Musk, that is the Tesla boss. And so investors will be closely watching this for any signs of progress on trade, market access, especially on very crucial tech sector as well.
5: All right, Liz, and obviously it's not going to be an easy position for Wall Street because energy prices are expected to stay high.
8: Yeah, so the International Energy Agency has warned that oil prices could spike further as shrinking global inventories tighten already strained markets. So the agency is saying that global oil supply fell another 1.8 million barrels a day in April, which brings a total losses since the start of the Iran war to nearly 13 million barrels daily. So Brent crude now is trading near $107 a barrel. You've got U.S. crude, which is your WTI, sitting at more than $101. The IEA is saying that supply disruptions around the strait are draining global stockpiles at a record pace just as the peak summer demand approaches. And it also warns that high prices are beginning to hurt fuel demand, especially in aviation and petrochemical. With weaker growth expected to curb consumption into next year. At the same time, OPEC Plus, it has agreed to raise production slightly in June, although analysts say that, you know, this is not going to do very much in terms of, you know, offsetting what some are calling the largest oil supply disruption in market history.
5: Indeed, we are in for a bumpy ride. Thanks very much, Liz. That's Elizabeth Neo from Asia First, the morning show on CNA TV. Let's go back now to Anastasia Amoroso from Partners Group. Obviously, we have taken a look at those market numbers. They have looked like they're bouncing back towards record highs, powered by resilient earnings, heavy AI spending, and renewed hopes around US-China diplomacy.
6: That's right. You know, the question really is, Anastasia, this thing will be asking about whether the AI boom is still accelerating. And of course, how Asia really fits into the hardware supply chain and what investors really should watch out from the Trump C summit. But before that, let's see how Wall Street closed.
5: Indeed. Let's take a look at those exact numbers as prefaced by Liz. NASDAQ gaining 1.2%, the S&P 500 up 0.6%. The Dow was the only loser of the day, down 0.1%. Earlier sessions in Europe, we saw the FTSE closing 0.6% higher. The DAX a little more than that, up about 0.75%. Anastasia, taking a look at that top headline from Liz there, obviously, that involves Mr. Kevin Warsh being inducted and formally appointed the new U.S. Federal Reserve Chair. Now, he has to contend with two things. The potential for a rate hike because of, you know, the environment we're in today. It's not looking great in terms of inflation. And also that deep division within the Federal Reserve. what do you think is going to be top of his mind, top of the agenda list, and how will he need to tackle both of these?
7: Sure. It's a lot to tackle, but I will say the division within the Fed, I think, does make sense. Look, the reality is the Fed does have a dual mandate, which is, of course, the 2% inflation target and also full employment. And, you know, we're somewhat divergent on the perception of where we are on the dual mandate right now. And depending on who you are within the Fed, you have a different view. So I will say, I think it's quite understandable, just given the competing forces that we have, that you have a range of opinions. So that's going to be Kevin Warsh's challenge number one, is to try to build some consensus. Clearly, as we saw from Fed Chair Powell's last meeting, it's getting harder and harder. But that's the first thing. The second thing, though, I do want to talk about inflation. And I don't think it's a foregone conclusion that inflation is going to keep on moving higher and the Fed is going to have to hike interest rates. I don't think so. That's not our base case. And the reason for that is, if you look at the inflation numbers a little bit deeper, you'll actually see that shelter inflation was boosted by a one-off adjustment that was missed back in October during the government shutdown, and it was revised up higher this time. But if you actually look at core goods inflation, it is coming down. It is starting to stabilize and come down. I think we'll see more of that in the coming months because the tariff impacts are fully baked in. They're starting to roll over. And Kevin Warsh is a big believer in tech innovation being, over time, deflationary. So I think he's going to pay really close attention to the reallocation that is starting to take place in the labor market. Mm-hmm. I suspect we will see weaker and weaker numbers from parts of the labor market.
5: Okay, interesting. So do you think then that that 2% target is still it's still possible for it to be a reality? Because I'm reading it, if headline CPI is currently sitting at 3.81, it feels pretty far away.
7: It does. It certainly does. And, you know,
5: maybe, I mean, nowhere near as far as what we saw during COVID, for sure. Yeah.
7: Right. But I think the Federal Reserve over time has taken the stance that they can't really control what happens in the Strait of Hormuz. They can't really control supply, demand for oil, gas and other commodities. So that's why the core metric they look at is the core CPI inflation, excluding food, excluding energy. And look, we're still at 2.8%, give or take, on that inflation. But I will note that probably 30 or 40 basis points of that have been driven by core goods, which is over the last year, which is why stabilization, decline in that category is so important. Because if you extrapolate that, you're probably somewhere in the range of 2.3 to 0.5% on core services inflation. And that's the part that the Fed thinks that they can control. Now, will we actually get to 2% on this core metric? I would say give it 12 months, and I can see us getting a lot closer to that because of the tariff rollover, because of the transitory nature of the current environment. And also, once again, watch the labor market. The AI adoption is accelerating, and we're starting to see an impact of that.
6: Mm, you know, big tech is also on track to spend more than $700 billion in
7: just
6: capex.
7: Just a few billion.
6: Yeah, and largely really tied to AI infrastructure, right? So for investors really trying to separate real demand from an arms race among the hyperscalers, what concrete indicators are really, watching most closely, whether that's rising utilizing rates or inference-driven revenue, that will really convince you that this spending boom is economically justified rather than just a competitive panic?
7: Sure. That is such a great question. And in fact, we put together a dashboard of indicators that we're going to be watching. We'll be publishing that in the next week or so. And look, first of all, you look at the cloud hyperscaler revenues. And, you know, why would somebody go and, you know, put in $700 billion of CapEx? Is because they're expecting the cloud revenues to pick up. And indeed, this year, we're on pace for $450 billion in cloud revenues. By 2029, we're likely to be at $1 trillion in cloud revenues. So, and that's just in 1 year. So that's why you invest CapEx today with the cloud revenue scaling over the series of years. That's one thing to look at. The second thing is, you know, right here in Asia, I would say no region benefits more from the build out of this AI CapEx in Asia, whether it's Korea, whether it's Taiwan, whether it's Japan. But 60 or 70% of the CapEx is spent on things that are manufactured here in Asia, whether it's compute chips or memory chips or servers. And so when you look at, for example, server revenues, they're forecasted to go up, and they are going up. When you look at, you know, data center chips, compute and memory, all of those revenues are also picking up. And then the last factor I would give you is, you know, CapEx is ultimately driven by the Gen AI large language model providers, the likes of OpenAI and Anthropic and others. And look at their revenues. You know, this year, they're on pace for $54 billion of revenues just amongst three major players in the U.S. In 2029 or 30, they are projecting themselves $307 billion. So almost a six-fold increase over that time period. That's tangible. That's real.
5: Yeah. Speaking of, now that you've brought us to this region, as it relates to the US, if we take a look at Alibaba's cloud numbers, they do suggest that China's AI build out is accelerating independently. Does that fundamentally change how you size and hedge the AI trade? Or is the US, where the $54 billion revenue is sitting, is the only market where you would want concentrated exposure?
7: Yeah, no, certainly not. Certainly not. And it's actually been my personal belief, you know, for probably 6 or 7 years at this point, that the AI leadership will be split between US and Asia. And that's exactly what we see playing out. I think the adoption, the innovation, the acceleration of it will happen independently in each region. And to your point, there are absolutely great investment opportunities here in the region to capitalize on the AI boom that is taking place here. You know, to give you one example, within Partners Group, we are big investors in private equity, but also infrastructure. And within infrastructure, we invested in several data centers over the years. Two of them are actually here in Asia, Digital Halo based in Singapore, with data centers in Southeast Asia, and then we have an investment in Australia as well. But these regional data centers will absolutely power the AI adoption here in Asia, and you can get that by investing in a data center in the US.
6: Yeah. You know, the Trump C summit is happening, and it's something that everyone is watching out for as we speak. That's right. If this Trump C summit really delivers more symbolism than substance, you know, the question really is, how should investors really position around US-China risk? Do you sell the relief rally, stay invested through the volatility? Or would you say, is the policy outlook still too binary to take big positions with confidence?
7: Yeah. Look, I see this much less... it's not a trading issue for me. This is a long-term investment decision point. And what I mean by that, you know, near term, maybe what comes out of the summit is purchases of soybeans, oil and gas, something else. You know, maybe we'll come out of as an understanding of greater sales of advanced chips to China, and in return, critical minerals and materials being available to the United States tech, which is so critical. But longer term, what I don't think this is going to change is what we just talked about, which is the desire to independently succeed in being a leader in artificial intelligence for two respective regions, being a leader in robotics, advanced manufacturing, battery storage, etc. So I think the two countries are actually on a pretty preset course there. Critical supply chains will be localized, they'll be domestic, and the summit is not going to change that. So that's why, you know, maybe on the margin you see a bit more market strength or the other way around, but it doesn't change our investment convictions, which is you have to be present in both regions and to capitalize on, you know, tech innovation in both regions.
5: Yeah, absolutely. I think that's a fair point as well. And it'll be quite interesting to see how things pan out from this summit, considering Jensen Huang was added to the guest list at the last minute as well. So we'll see what kind of deals emerge from this summit, particularly as it pertains to the AI sector when it comes to advanced chips and the like. Anastasia, we'll leave it there for now. It's been great having you in the studio. We hope this
7: Thanks
5: is not
7: so
5: the
7: much.
5: End of our conversations with you on CNN 938. Thanks so much for stepping
7: in. Absolutely. Thanks so much. Great to be with you.
6: Thank you.
5: Anastasia Amoroso is Chief Investment Strategist at Partners Group.
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5: All right, we want to shift gears now and bring you to New Delhi, where foreign ministers of the BRICS bloc are set to meet today, all's while the Trump C summit is happening in Beijing. Now, with the war in the Middle East and its impact on the Global South expected to top the agenda, China's foreign minister Wang Yi not attending, he's in Beijing, as President Trump is visiting China's capital.
6: That's right. And India, as chair, will really hope to drive consensus on economic cooperation. And the government really says this two-day meeting will help set the agenda ahead of the leaders' summit that's happening in September. Neha Bunia brings us more from New Delhi.
10: This is the first major BRICS event that India is hosting as chair for this year, and it's taking place here at Bharat Mandapam in the heart of New Delhi. The theme of its presidency is building resilience, innovation, cooperation and sustainability. But experts say that idea is being put to test by the Iran war and its outsized impact on developing countries of the global south. BRICS nations represent more than 50% of the world's population and more than 40% of the global economy. Now, the bloc was originally set up to include Brazil, Russia, India, China and South Africa, but today it has 10 member nations, including Indonesia, which joined the bloc last year. It also includes Iran and the United Arab Emirates, two countries that are on opposing sides of the Iran-US war.
11: Foreign ministers of BRICS member countries will exchange views on global and regional issues of mutual interest. On the second day, BRICS member and partner countries will participate in a session themed BRICS at 20, Building for Resilience, Innovation, Cooperation and Sustainability.
10: Iran's Foreign Minister Abbas Araghchi is here representing Tehran, his first visit to India since the war began. Tehran has previously called on the BRICS grouping to condemn America's actions. New Delhi will have a tough balancing act to execute, and experts say it will try to keep the focus on economic issues and not geopolitical conflicts.
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8: Now, the morning report with Andrea Heng and Haryanto Dima.
11: Well, hey, good morning. It's the morning report. This Thursday, the 14th of May, Lakia Selvaraji is accompanying me, Andrea Heng. AI disruption, global tensions, and trade uncertainty. The world is changing, so Singapore needs to refresh how its economy grows.
12: Absolutely, and we unpack the ideas that's put forward by the Economic Strategy Review Committees and what this really could mean for jobs and businesses.
11: Good morning. Here are the latest headlines from the CNA newsroom. Philippines President Ferdinand Marcos Jr. has denied any hand in last night's chaos at the Senate. Gunshots were fired as authorities sought Senator Ronald de la Rosa, who is wanted by the International Criminal Court. Authorities say there were no casualties. An investigation into who fired the shots is underway. Senator de la Rosa was the chief enforcer of former President Rodrigo Duterte's bloody war on drugs. He said earlier that his arrest was imminent after the ICC unsealed his warrant for alleged crimes against humanity. He's been holed up in the Senate since Monday after months in hiding. The Interior Secretary has agreed to defer his arrest pending a decision by the Supreme Court on blocking his handover to the ICC.
12: U.S. President Donald Trump and his Chinese counterpart Xi Jinping are set for a high-stakes summit this morning amid underlying frictions. Mr. Trump received a grand welcome when he arrived in Beijing last night. It's been nearly a decade since he last visited back in 2017. And joining Mr. Trump are business leaders, including the CEOs of NVIDIA, Apple, Tesla and Boeing. Reuters says that the U.S. and China are looking at cutting tariffs on $30 billion worth of non-sensitive goods. They're expected to discuss trade, Taiwan, technology and the Middle East tactics. Top U.S. diplomat Marco Rubio says Washington wants China to press Iran to change course in the war. China is a major buyer of Iranian oil, and the Americans believe Beijing may be able to sway Tehran in the ongoing conflict.
11: Well, Iran's military has vowed not to back down from the ongoing conflict with the US and Israel. It says it's maintaining the highest level of readiness amid a shaky truce with its adversaries. It also claims that it has prevented the US from achieving its objectives, adding that there would be no room for retreat when the war ends. The statement comes shortly after U.S. President Donald Trump said the truce was on life support. Negotiations between Washington and Tehran appear to have stalled over terms to end the conflict. Still, U.S. Vice President J.D. Vance says there has been progress in talks.
13: I think that we are making progress. The fundamental question is, do we make enough progress that we satisfy the president's red line? And the red line is very simple. He needs to feel confident that we've put a number of protections in place such that Iran will never have a nuclear weapon.
12: Now, with the Strait of Hormuz central to the conflict, Tehran is...